0: control. Though she could have seen this as a slight from heaven and grown bitter, Hannah remained faithful to God. We read that she turns to prayer, so strong in her devotion that it's mistaken for something else. But the Lord knew the contents of Hannah's heart. Now Hannah, she spake in her heart, only her lips moved, but her voice was not heard. Therefore Eli thought she had been drunken, and said unto her, How long wilt thou be drunken? Put away thy wine from thee. And Hannah answered and said, No, my lord, I am a woman of sorrowful spirit. I have drunk neither wine nor strong drink, but have poured out my soul before the Lord. In her sorrow, Hannah turned to prayer to reconcile herself with God. She wasn't trying to persuade him or demand a blessing, but instead faithfully opened her heart. The prayers Eli and Hannah would have been familiar with required words to be spoken aloud, often in front of or in behalf of a large group of people. But Hannah's prayer was more personal. She didn't need an outward sign of her faith. That wasn't the purpose of her prayer. Neither did she need to make God understand her. He already knew her perfectly. Hannah needed to pray for herself, opening her heart to God and allowing His Spirit and hers to become one. The Lord wants us, His servants, to turn to Him in all things. So it follows that there would be more than one way or more than one reason for praying. We pray in the morning, before retiring at night, over meals, as congregations, as families. We pray in time of trouble and in times of gratitude. But the basis of all prayer is simply communication between us and heaven. We pray in God's name, but there are few formal requirements for the structure of a personal prayer. The purpose is simply to convey our most intimate and personal thoughts to heaven, which requires inner effort, not outward signs. Whether we speak or stay silent, kneel or stand, the only thing God asks is the honest thoughts of our hearts. Whether God fulfilled Hannah's desires wasn't the purpose of her prayer. Still, her great faith was rewarded through the birth of the future prophet. Her desires weren't yet fulfilled, but that didn't mean they were impossible, so she opened her heart to God to find peace and comfort that she needed. What Hannah knew is what the Lord wants all His children to understand. Prayer may not immediately change our circumstances, but it can change and comfort us. Our hearts have a direct line to heaven, where the Lord is willing to hear from His children. And that's the good word.
1: Uplifting and peaceful. This is Sunday.

0: a day of rest. 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
1: This is a moment to reflect on Jesus Christ, as Elder Ulysses Soras teaches that it is in Jesus alone that we might find lasting solace.
2: Throughout his ministry, the Savior spoke on several occasions the sacred words, I am, using sublime metaphors to bear witness of who he eternally is, the great Jehovah of the Old Testament, the Son of God, the promised Messiah. Among these declarations is one of the most solemn and tender teachings of his ministry, spoken on the night preceding his suffering and death. I am the true vine. Ye are the branches. He that abideth in me, and I in him, the same bringeth forth much fruit. For without me, ye can do nothing. In a world of many voices, remaining connected to the true vine is not merely desirable. It is essential to our spiritual survival. Those who abide in Jesus Christ come to recognize and trust his voice, especially as it is spoken through those he has called to represent him. I will forever treasure the moment when Elder Jeffrey R. Holland called me over the phone to welcome me to the Quorum of the 12 Apostles just a few minutes after receiving this invitation to serve as a special witness to the Savior to the world. In that sacred moment, I felt the Savior ministering in love to me through the voice of one of his anointed servants. I felt the peace and comforting assurance flowing from the true vine. Elder Holland's life and mighty ministry testify that as we hear the Savior's voice through his servants and abide in him, the true vine, we bringeth forth much fruit, for without him we can do nothing. In this sacred Easter season, I solemnly testify that Jesus Christ is the true vine. He lives, he rose from the dead, and his redeeming power is real. I bear witness that his voice is the voice of truth and life. With perfect love, he invites all to abide in him and to continue in his love, that we may recognize his power in our lives, that God's love may be perfected in us, and we may know that we are in him. I bear my solemn witness of these eternal truths in the sacred name of Jesus Christ, our Savior. Amen.
1: That was an excerpt from Elder Ulysses Soras' talk, Jesus Christ, the True Vine. This is a moment to reflect.
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5: 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The Good Word and A Moment to Reflect offer thoughts of hope and encouragement. 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
1: On today's Good Word, we're talking about how love for others leads to love for God and vice versa. In the Old Testament, we hear stories of mighty kings and prophets, great men who led thousands and influenced the fate of nations through God's power. But partway into the history of Israel, we get a smaller history, the history of Ruth and Naomi, two women without much influence or political power, just trying to survive. Their story doesn't contain the epic scope that we see elsewhere in the Old Testament, but it's just as important to the history of Israel and God's kingdom. After marrying the sons of an Israelite family who was fleeing a famine, the Moabites, Ruth and Orpah, lost their husbands as their mother-in-law Naomi had before them. With nothing to connect her to her adopted land, Naomi decided to return to Israel. But her daughters-in-law didn't need to follow her. They had family where they were that could provide for them. Both Ruth and Orpah insisted they would go with her, but Naomi asked them to reconsider. Orpah kissed her mother-in-law and sister-in-law goodbye and left for her family. But Ruth remained. In Ruth chapter 1, she gives her justification for staying, even to the point of leaving for a foreign land. And Ruth said, "Entreat me not to leave thee, or to return from following after thee. For whither thou goest, I will go, and where thou lodgest, I will lodge, and thy people shall be my people, and thy God, my God. Where thou diest, will I die, and there will I be buried. The Lord do so to me, and more also, if aught but death part thee and me." When she saw that she was steadfastly minded to go with her, then she left speaking unto her. With the death of their husbands, Ruth and Naomi's legal bond to each other was all but dissolved. No one, least of all Naomi, would have blamed Ruth for leaving an older woman alone to fend for herself as she returned to her homeland. But Ruth's heart had knit itself to Naomi's, above and beyond any law that dictated what they were to each other. Maybe they saw one another as mother and daughter. Maybe they simply became sisters in the Lord's kingdom. Ruth had seen the way the Lord shaped Naomi's life and allowed her heart to be changed as well. Her conversion to the Lord went hand in hand with her increased love for Naomi. Ruth and Naomi show an example of devotion and conversion not often seen in the histories of the Scriptures, but stories like theirs are seen everywhere in our lives. The Lord's church continues because of the connection we have with heaven and the connections we have with each other. The more we open our hearts to God, the more love we feel for our fellow beings, increasing our capacity to serve them and be loved in return. The inverse is true as well. As we work to love those around us as we know God would, we better understand Him and the work He has for His children. Through Naomi's guidance, Ruth became an example of a devoted follower of God, standing at the head of the lineage of the future kings of Israel. Naomi cared for Ruth, and Ruth loved her in return, helping each other where they were strong and the other was weak. This is the ideal pattern for God's people. Even if we have no legal claim on one another, we still count each other as brothers and sisters of heavenly parents. The Lord only asks that we act like it. And that's the good word.

0: a day of rest. This is Sunday. This is a moment to reflect on the eternal joy that comes from Jesus Christ, as President Dieter F. Uchtdorf shares his testimony of our Savior's resurrection.
1: Despite the heaviness of their hearts and the unanswered questions in their minds, Mary and her companions made their way to the tomb. They didn't come expecting a miracle. They didn't come anticipating their questions would be answered. They came because of their immeasurable love and reverence for Jesus Christ. What Mary and those with her discovered on that Sunday morning changed the world forever. They found the stone rolled away from the tomb, but when they went in, they did not find the body of the Lord Jesus. While they were perplexed about this, behold, two men stood by them in dazzling apparel and said to them, "Why do you seek the living among the dead? He is not here, but has risen." This encounter at the empty tomb changed them forever. It changed the world. Many might picture Jesus as a carpenter from Nazareth or a traveling preacher from Galilee. They might note the significant influence he had on the world's religious history. But the bold message of the empty tomb is that Jesus Christ is not merely a historical figure. We do not seek him among the dead. He is risen. We understand he is not confined to the pages of a book any more than he was confined to that grave of stone. The scriptures teach us not only who Jesus was, but who he is. Because Jesus Christ conquered death, surely he can conquer any danger, confusion, or doubt we face. Heavenly messengers at the empty tomb gave Mary and her companions two invitations. First, come and see the place where the Lord lay. Second, go quickly and tell his disciples that he is risen from the dead. In time, the Savior echoed a similar invitation to all. Go into all the world and preach the gospel to every creature.
0: That was an excerpt from President Dieter F. Uchtdorf's talk, Encounter at the Empty Tomb. This is a moment to reflect.
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2: Today on The Good Word, we're talking about how to find God's voice and when to listen. Before he became a mighty prophet, before he crowned the first king of Israel, and before he was known as one of the most influential figures in the Old Testament, Samuel was just a boy learning who he was supposed to grow up to be. After the long-awaited miracle of his birth, his mother Hannah sent him to the temple to become a servant of God. Samuel would become a priest and dedicate his life to serving the Lord. At least, that was the plan. But God had a different set of responsibilities in mind for Samuel. In 1 Samuel chapter 3, we hear the story of how God called Samuel into his service. There hadn't been a prophet for some time, and the people of Israel began to think that the heavens were closed. But one night, while serving in the temple, Samuel heard a voice calling his name as he tried to fall asleep. When he went next door to see what Eli wanted, Eli, the priest, said he hadn't called anyone. So Samuel went back to bed, but heard the same thing again. Again, Eli hadn't said anything and told him to go back to sleep. But God was persistent. And the Lord called Samuel again the third time. And he arose and went to Eli and said, "Here am I, for thou didst call me." And Eli perceived that the Lord had called the child. Therefore Eli said unto Samuel, "Go, lie down, and it shall be, if he call thee, that thou shalt say, 'Speak, Lord, for thy servant heareth.'" So Samuel went and lay down in his place. And the Lord came and stood and called, as at other times, "Samuel, Samuel." Then Samuel answered, "Speak, for thy servant heareth." Eli understood enough about God to know that the heavens were open enough for his servants to hear. Samuel had yet to learn the voice of the Lord, but the first step was as simple as Eli explained it. After calling him by name, the Lord waited till he was ready to listen. When Samuel made time and space to listen to God, then he could hear all that had been prepared for him. The Lord needed a willing and listening servant, but first that servant had to learn to recognize the voice of God through his Spirit. The Lord speaks through His Spirit in a multitude of ways, manifesting differently for each of us who have ears to hear His voice. Some hear a spoken voice, some feel a presence touch their minds, some a warmth in their heart. There's no exhaustive or definitive list to know how God's words can be heard or sensed. Since He speaks differently to each of His servants and differently throughout different times of their lives, in any case, God's Spirit always invites us to do good, enticing His children to follow Him and to serve others. Learning to distinguish the voice of the Lord from the rest of the voices that vie for our attention can be the work of a lifetime. Many things, both spiritual and worldly, are worth our time and effort, but nothing can cut through the noise like God's voice, always pushing us in the right direction. As we come to know that voice through His Spirit, we learn more about ourselves and how to serve our brothers and sisters with His love flowing through us. It's His voice that teaches us how to become His hands. And that's the good word.
0: Soothing, uplifting, inspiring. This is Sunday.

0: peace and inspiration. This is Sunday. This is a moment to reflect on the process of spiritual refinement. As President Emily Bell Freeman teaches that in trying times, Jesus Christ is leading the way.
1: Isn't it amazing how you can go from best day to worst day in a matter of minutes? This is mortality, a proving ground, a place designed for growth. I have learned that God allows mortality to do its work in us, and that includes both best days and worst days. How do we get through those days? When Jesus came into the coasts of Caesarea Philippi, he asked his disciples, "Whom say ye that I am?" They had seen empty nets filled, storms at sea calmed, loaves multiplied, and the dead raised. When Peter answered, "Thou art the Christ, the Son of the living God," Jesus responded, "Blessed art thou, Simon. Flesh and blood hath not revealed it unto thee, but my Father which is in heaven." That day must have felt like a best day. The Spirit confirmed an eternal truth, and Peter courageously bore testimony of it. But only 3 verses later, a shift occurred. As Jesus began to speak of his coming death, Peter rebuked him, saying, "This shall not be. Get thee behind me, Satan," was the Savior's immediate response. Peter had good intentions. He didn't want the Savior to die, but he misunderstood God's plan for his son. Peter's story went from best day to worst day in a matter of 3 verses. From Peter's story, we learn that our understanding of eternal truth is not forged in a single moment. Testimony is built over time, day after day, both best days and worst. In Matthew 14, Peter and the other disciples were caught in a storm when Jesus approached the ship. Peter cried out, "Lord, if it be thou, bid me come unto thee on the water." And Jesus answered with an invitation, "Come." So Peter stepped out of the boat. He walked on the water to go to Jesus. Best day. But in the very next verse, we read that Peter saw the wind, became afraid, and began to sink. Worst day in a matter of moments. Have you ever accepted an invitation from the Lord and then felt unequal to the task? We all know what it is to doubt, to experience sinking moments. But notice where Jesus was when Peter accepted the invitation that seemed too big. He wasn't shouting instructions from the shore or offering advice from the safety of the boat. He was in the water with Peter, within reaching distance. As you accept the Lord's invitations on both your best days and your worst, the same will be true for you.
0: That was an excerpt from President Emily Bell Freeman's talk, Best Days and Worst Days. This is a moment to reflect.
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1: Today in the Good Word, we're talking about paradoxes found in truth and what God is preparing us to learn. Our human brains are really good at noticing if something is out of place. Our skill at noticing these differences is less a fun puzzle and more a remnant of an essential survival skill, helping us reconcile changes from moment to moment. Little children love to point out a lie versus a truth, but some differences aren't that obvious. For a child, it takes until a good portion of their frontal lobe is developed to be able to hold two contradicting ideas as true at the same time. It's not a sign of being wishy-washy, it's an admission that truth can be complex. Hannah is one of a few named women in the Bible, but the record we have of her preserves her righteous example and her eloquence, displaying a nuanced and beautiful understanding of God and His works. She was not a priest, but she understood how to communicate with the Lord and what great things He had done for His people. Still, her life was not easy. Her lack of a child, despite her marriage to a loving husband, made her an outcast. When she was finally granted the miracle child of Samuel, she devoted him to the temple, trying to show gratitude to God for what she had been given. In 1 Samuel chapter 2, we see Hannah's understanding of the Lord is a lot more circumspect than simply repaying a favor. In a feat of poetry, she praises God in all His paradoxes, showing a clear knowledge and reverence for God's power. The Lord maketh poor and maketh rich. He bringeth low and lifteth up. He raiseth up the poor out of the dust and lifteth up the beggar from the dunghill to set them among princes and to make them inherit the throne of glory. For the pillars of the earth are the Lord's, and He hath set the world upon them. He will keep the feet of His saints, and the wicked shall be silent in darkness, for by strength shall no man prevail. To capture the full scope of the Lord's power, Hannah used deliberately opposite ideas, showing both the mercy and the wrath of God. The Old Testament often has a reputation for showing only a terrifying God. But that too is so the reader will understand the power that God possesses. What's noticeable about Hannah and her contrasts, as she describes the Lord, is she specifies who receives the wrath and who receives the mercy. Rather than an uncaring universe that doesn't discriminate between who's blessed or cursed, there is a reason for who receives blessings. The prideful fall and the meek rise, not because that's how the world normally works, but because God values those who are meek and who love Him. Much of God's doctrine contains paradoxes, apparent contradictions that don't make sense to our mortal minds. The Lord's knowledge is much greater than what we can understand, with the promise that one day we will know what He knows and understand what He does. Paradoxes and the full scope and power of God require patience and faith, rather than any innate intellectual ability. As deep or complex as some of God's doctrines may appear, the fundamentals of the gospel of Jesus Christ are very simple. The same foundation that forms the basis of our witness is also the groundwork for all of creation as part of the plan for salvation and blessing all of us. As we grow to understand God more, it will only become more clear that the greatest lesson we can learn, as Hannah did, is that God loves His children. And that's the good word.
2: 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This is Sunday.

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1: This is a moment to reflect on belonging. As Elder Gerard Cossé recounts the commandment to love all, even those we may not know.
2: Are we selective or exclusive in determining who deserves our love, or do we extend Christ-like love to all with whom we associate? The Lord asks, if ye salute your brethren only, what do ye more than others? To him, all people upon this earth are our neighbors. There are no strangers or outcasts, only brothers and sisters. Discipleship was never meant to be a comfortable circle of familiar friends focused on their own interests. Rather, our congregations are a beautiful mosaic enriched by diverse backgrounds, cultures, and experiences, yet united in devotion to Christ. Service in the church expands our circle of love and widens our associations. We meet people from all walks of life, new friends, brothers and sisters in need, recent converts, and missionary or ministering companions. We don't serve only those we already love. Rather, we come to love people as we serve them. Do we interact superficially with others, or do we genuinely seek to know and care for each person we meet? Though he was often surrounded by multitudes, the Savior always gave his full attention to the one sheep, one leper, one Samaritan woman, one little child, one soul at a time. In his love, no one was ever lost in the crowd. Through my service, both in and out of the church, I've learned that even those people who at first seemed insignificant have become some of the most remarkable and uplifting individuals I know. There is wonderful depth, so much to love in every soul. My dear brothers and sisters, as one of his special witnesses, I testify that our Savior Jesus Christ loves us more than we can ever imagine. In the words of the hymn, "For his eye is on the sparrow, and I know he watches me." May we follow the Lord's perfect example and learn to love all and to love each, just as he does.
1: That was an excerpt from Elder Gerard Cossé's talk, Love All, Love Each. This is a moment to reflect.
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4: 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And you'll hear a story called The Peddler of Swaffham by Geraldine Buckley. 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
1: Welcome back to Grace Notes on BYU Radio. My next guest is Southern rock and Christian singer Rhett Walker. The three-time GMA Dove Award nominee and Grammy Award-nominated singer has toured with many of the biggest names in Christian music, such as Mercy Me and Newsboys. He has appeared multiple times on the Grand Ole Opry and has released three albums and three EPs. His husband and father of four shares the message of the gospel not only through his music, but also with his podcast, Front Porch Gospel, focusing on messages of faith, family, and freedom. Rhett Walker, welcome to the show.
2: Thank you for having me.
1: Oh, it's my pleasure. You have been a family man for the better part of your life. Since you were a teenager, you've been pretty open about that.
2: Yeah.
1: You started that journey by saying, okay, Lord, you got to help me out. I'm going to give it to you. How has he helped you become a better father and husband in that time period?
2: I lived a lot of life in a few short years. It was a spot in my life where I knew that living as selfish as I was is not how I was supposed to be living, but I didn't care. I was still just living like Rhett wanted to live. And it all caught up with me with a teenage pregnancy, and that's when I realized it was time to man up, and I was scared. And so I just hit my knees, and I was like, God, I need this grace and all this to be true. And over the years, me and my wife's plan was just hand it over to God, and that's a daily thing. He has been extremely faithful over these years, and I think the biggest thing me and April have learned, and I've learned as a husband and as a dad, is to stay out of the way of myself. Because if I try to fix it, I'm just going to mess it up. Anytime I get out of the way of myself, it's funny. That's usually when God's like, oh, you got out of the way of yourself, so move. Let God be God and Rhett be Rhett.
1: How do you give the Lord the reins in your life? What does that look like?
2: Yeah, I think I've learned over the years, you need the hard work and you need the hustle, but sometimes we glorify it too much and we put it back in our own hands. And I've learned that it is actually me going, not being lazy, but me going, if this is supposed to work out, like it's going to work out. Some days I end up, you know, in the mirror, like in my bathroom going, what is happening? And then I finally go, oh yeah, I've just kind of been trying to fix this myself. But one of my main things was if I wake up and I force myself to go, man, my eyes got to be on Jesus. My ears got to be pert for what he has. Usually that kind of helps set that path for the day. And I think it's too, is having an actual relationship with Jesus and not just only going to him when it does hit the fan. You know, when I do realize Rhett's gotten in the way of himself, that shouldn't be the only times I'm going, I need help. You know, it's a relationship. It's a journey together.
1: As you've cultivated this relationship with the Savior, what have you learned about him?
2: I guess growing up, sometimes I had the thing of like, when I would take that wild left turn, our Savior would stay right here. And like, no, this ain't the path I have for you. And whenever you quit acting like you're acting and come back to me, life will flourish and we'll keep going. And I've just realized here lately, man, he doesn't stay there. Like, he follows us and he goes with us into the mud and the muck and the nastiness. And he's not afraid of our scars. He walked that path with me. And even in all my wandering, he's constant and faithful. You know?
1: That's beautiful. So Rhett, tell me a bit about your song, Believer. What's the background?
2: When I wake up in the morning, the enemy whispers quickly, you're not going to amount to this. You can't be this type of husband. You can't be this type of father. And so I wanted to write a song that was a reminder of what Jesus says I am, not what the enemy says I am. So to anxiety, to stress, I'm a mountain mover. I'm an overcomer. Like, I'm all of this because of what Jesus did. I've been set free and redeemed. Mm-hmm.

0: Tell me about how God communicates with you. You're saying, okay, Rhett, get out of the way. What does it feel like? What does it sound like? How do you know when the Lord is speaking to you?
1: Some of the biggest moments and the best conversations I've had with Jesus are just looking back and being able to go like,

0: that part of the other aspect of forgiveness is letting his forgiveness
1: Yep.
0: work in you, requires you to forgive yourself. And
1: it's
0: that's
1: so hard.
0: So hard. So how has taking part in church been a blessing to you and to your family's lives?
1: Oh, I don't understand how people don't have a community. I don't understand. I just can't wrap my head around it. They're stronger than I am, I guess. Having community with like-minded people that are in the same stage and season of life as you is just the normal life, but through the lens of we all believe Jesus is King, and that's what we're trying to show our life to. Scripture even talks about, like, to come together as a community and go, this is what we're doing collectively. Like, I just feel like it's hard to build your own relationship with Jesus without brothers and sisters. You don't need church to worship. You can worship in your car, and I hope you listen to Rhett Walker while you do it. But I don't see how you make it through without community.
0: Exactly. Okay, Rhett, tell me about your song, Gospel Song.
1: Okay.
0: Where'd that come from? Why are you performing today?
1: Me and my buddy, we kind of got together one day and were like, talking about that, like worshiping in your car. I love to like just crank up a song that reminds me of like what God's done. Where you get to hear about hearts being set free. You get to hear about people's stories being redeemed. Like, I love to tell my story, to be like, look at what God's done. I don't want to turn on a depravity song. I want to turn on like something I can jam out in my truck going down the road. And so this was our approach.

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0: Hey, it's Lisa. Maybe this Sunday you've had some plans to spread a little kindness with friends or family. Recently, I got to talk with one of the creators of the campaign Pass It On. That's all about passing on goodness and positivity. His name is Kurt Dahl, and he has some amazing things to say about finding the good and God in this world. Here's a sneak peek.
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3: 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My next guest is singer-songwriter and cellist Kevin Alushala. 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The group has released 11 albums, all charting in the top 5 of the Billboard 200 charts, and have amassed more than 2 billion views on their YouTube channel. Prior to his success with Pentatonix, Kevin was a young musical prodigy, being selected as the principal saxophonist of the United States Collegiate Wind Band at age 12, and soloing on the PBS special From the Top of Carnegie Hall. Kevin Alushala, welcome to the show.
4: Thank you so much. Happy to be here.
3: I'm happy to have you. Tell me a bit about your background and how you first came to know Jesus Christ for yourself.
4: My dad being from Nigeria, my mom from Grenada, these cultures, I feel like, really revere God. And so when they came together, raised my brother, my sister, and I in a Christian household, there were some beautiful truths from that that I feel like I still take with me. But I don't think it became real until I had to make the decision to go into music. I think it's because before that time, I had a plan for my life. I was pre-med and I had the plan, but then when God flipped it on me, said, hey, I know this is your plan. I'm actually calling you a separate way into music. I wrestled with God a ton because I didn't see how a path could be made there. And I got on my knees and I said, God, I think you're absolutely crazy, but I cannot deny that you're calling me in some way, shape, or form to pursue this right now. And once I said that prayer, I knew I could not go back on my word. That was the path I was going to start taking. God had anointed this path. That didn't mean he made it clear. I just knew I was supposed to go. That's the partnership with heaven. That's the, I will trust you. And if this path has your approval, I just have to step in faith every single step of the way.
3: What do you think music is as far as, like, as it relates to the spirit? What is music to you?
4: Let's not say music is healing. The source of which it comes from is healing. And he endows this power of his healing into this to be able to be used by the world. That's why so many people, you hear it and they say, oh my gosh, I would listen to this song so much and it freed me from something, or it just got me into this relaxed state. It's like, well, the power, the true power comes from the Lord. It represents this healing power that can only come from the space of the living God.
3: Do you feel like the Lord has used you as, like, a Christian representative, even though you're not in a Christian band?
4: Sure. We have to be walking, breathing, living testimonies of who Jesus Christ is. That's the goal. Because the whole Great Commission is go out into all of the world and preach the gospel. Preaching doesn't necessarily have to be your mouth. It can just be by who you are and who you embody. So I think in every single day conversation, the lights and the joy that I reflect, I pray, is always made known. When I'm having a conversation with somebody, and hopefully they see this joy and love and light, they're getting a little bit of God.
3: Absolutely. So tell me about Turn Your Eyes Upon Jesus. You're sure. Doing this instrumentally, mm-hmm. But tell me about the lyrics a bit so people watching can understand what it's about.
4: Yeah. If we go to the chorus, it says, turn your eyes upon Jesus. Look full in his wonderful face, full. And the things of earth will grow strangely dim in the light of his glory and grace. Anybody's success, I believe, can only come by looking through the lens of who Jesus is. This is the straight and narrow. It's hard to do. You look full in his wonderful face, there's a joy and a hope there that makes me know that I can continue on this path. And he's got grace for me, and he's tapping me on the shoulder. Keep going.
3: Yeah.

0: How do you stay connected to him in a very real way? Because sometimes when the path gets more smooth, we tend to let go of that connection a little more.
1: Oh, sure.
0: What are the types of things that you do to keep connected with God?
1: I'd say scripture study, lots of affirmations, just things like that to keep me aligned. It's funny, a friend of mine and I, we talk about this idea of like a success formula, and success equals personal alignment plus self-development times faith. That alignment piece is so unbelievably important. So yeah, finding times out of the day where I can just meditate and stay focused, and then just continuously asking myself once again, where are the places that I'm nervous? Where are the places that I have fear? And then I write about those things a lot. Journaling is super, super helpful to me when it comes to facing those fears and trying to go where I believe God is calling me.
0: Mm-hmm.
1: So I think those practices are super, super helpful.
0: Do you have any thoughts about how we can access the grace of the Savior in those superhuman moments
1: yeah.
0: where we're just confronted with the sadness of our humanity? What can you do in those moments?
1: You cannot deny the realness of what you're going through. For example, even with sin, we have to be very real with where we are in this aspect of our lives. Like, I'm really struggling. And God, I don't feel like you're there. God is for sure there. Maybe not in the way you want him to. And maybe the healing comes from, hey, this is going to hurt. But as the great surgeon that I am, I'm going to have to excise this portion out of you so that the real healing that you need will come. It sometimes looks like that when it comes to sin or things that we have that are crippling us.
0: I love that. So let's talk about the music you'll be performing.
1: Yeah.
0: Because He Lives. Tell me about that. Why that one?
1: Yeah. The reason that I get to have joy in the morning is because Jesus lives. This is the purpose of life. God created us so that we could be with him. I have hope. I have joy. There's purpose. And so when I think about that song, I have nothing but gratefulness in my heart.

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1: On today's Good Word, we're talking about the different types of prayer and how our hearts reach heaven. In the Old Testament, there were times when the organization of God lacked a prophet, not because he'd lost interest in his people, but because the people's hearts had turned away from their God. But he always used these periods to return his people back to his fold, providing a prophet and a miracle proving the prophet's power, often in one fell stroke. The miracle that would lay a foundation of the kingdom of Israel began with one devout woman, Hannah. Hannah was the second wife of Eli, treated well, but unable to have the child she so much wanted. In her society, this made her an outcast, seen as different and possibly sinful for something out of her control. Though she could have seen this as a slight from heaven and grown bitter, Hannah remained faithful to God. We read that she turns to prayer, so strong in her devotion that it's mistaken for something else. But the Lord knew the contents of Hannah's heart. Now Hannah, she spake in her heart, only her lips moved, but her voice was not heard. Therefore Eli thought she had been drunken, and said unto her, How long wilt thou be drunken? Put away thy wine from thee. And Hannah answered and said, No, my Lord, I am a woman of sorrowful spirit. I have drunk neither wine nor strong drink, but have poured out my soul before the Lord. In her sorrow, Hannah turned to prayer to reconcile herself with God. She wasn't trying to persuade him or demand a blessing, but instead faithfully opened her heart. The prayers Eli and Hannah would have been familiar with required words to be spoken aloud, often in front of or in behalf of a large group of people. But Hannah's prayer was more personal. She didn't need an outward sign of her faith. That wasn't the purpose of her prayer. Neither did she need to make God understand her. He already knew her perfectly. Hannah needed to pray for herself, opening her heart to God and allowing His Spirit and hers to become one. The Lord wants us, His servants, to turn to Him in all things, so it follows that there would be more than one way or more than one reason for praying. We pray in the morning, before retiring at night, over meals, as congregations, as families, we pray in time of trouble and in times of gratitude. But the basis of all prayer is simply communication between us and heaven. We pray in God's name, but there are few formal requirements for the structure of a personal prayer. The purpose is simply to convey our most intimate and personal thoughts to heaven, which requires inner effort, not outward signs. Whether we speak or stay silent, kneel or stand, the only thing God asks is the honest thoughts of our hearts. Whether God fulfilled Hannah's desires wasn't the purpose of her prayer. Still, her great faith was rewarded through the birth of the future prophet. Her desires weren't yet fulfilled, but that didn't mean they were impossible, so she opened her heart to God to find peace and comfort that she needed. What Hannah knew is what the Lord wants all His children to understand. Prayer may not immediately change our circumstances, but it can change and comfort us. Our hearts have a direct line to heaven, where the Lord is willing to hear from His children. And that's the good word.

0: 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This is Sunday.
1: This is a moment to reflect on hope, as Elder Clement M. Matsuokatada teaches that God has a way prepared, even when, to our eyes, the outlook is foggy.
2: He who descended below all things knows how to heal your broken heart and make you whole again. Trust his promise that the sun will rise again for you. Tomorrow will be better than today. I learned this more deeply during a difficult season of my life. Early in my service as a young stake president, as my wife, Busi, and I were raising our family, it felt as though one challenge followed another. We had just buried my mother. 2 weeks later, we stood at a graveside, this time with my counselor mourning his teenage son. Work pressures felt overwhelming, and I began to wonder if I was measuring up at home, at work, and before the Lord. My prayers were best expressed in the primary song, "Heavenly Father, are you really there? And do you hear and answer every child's prayer?" My answer came in an unexpected way. One Sunday, while driving to a ward conference, I poured my heart out to the Lord. When I arrived at the meeting house, a bright-eyed primary boy stopped me and said, "We need to talk." With a very serious look on his face, he asked almost in a scolding voice, "When are you going to stop being a naughty boy?" I knew I was in some kind of trouble. Before I could respond, he added, "Every morning and every night, my parents ask us to pray for you." I will never be able to fully describe what I felt as I stood there. I felt seen. I felt loved. I felt known. I felt that I was not alone. And as I looked into that child's eyes, I felt the warmth of the Savior's love. To the Savior, we are never lost in the crowd. He knows how to reach us through a hymn, a smile, a kind word, and sometimes through people we least expect. Just as that family prayed for me, there is someone praying for you. Please remember, your pain is not a sign that God does not love you. He truly does.
1: That was an excerpt from Elder Clement M. Matsuokatada's talk, "He Knows You by Name." This is a moment to reflect.
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4: Go find a stream, a forest, a cliff, a canyon, a meadow, beach. 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We're modern, busy, and connected. Jared Anderson found that his mental health utterly depends on wonder and whimsy in the presence of nature. He speaks about it from the heart on the latest episode of the Constant Wonder Podcast.

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2: On today's Good Word, we're talking about how love for others leads to love for God and vice versa. In the Old Testament, we hear stories of mighty kings and prophets, great men who led thousands and influenced the fate of nations through God's power. But partway into the history of Israel, we get a smaller history, the history of Ruth and Naomi, two women without much influence or political power, just trying to survive. Their story doesn't contain the epic scope that we see elsewhere in the Old Testament, but it's just as important to the history of Israel and God's kingdom. After marrying the sons of an Israelite family who was fleeing a famine, the Moabites, Ruth and Orpah, lost their husbands as their mother-in-law Naomi had before them. With nothing to connect her to her adopted land, Naomi decided to return to Israel. But her daughters-in-law didn't need to follow her. They had family where they were that could provide for them. Both Ruth and Orpah insisted they would go with her, but Naomi asked them to reconsider. Orpah kissed her mother-in-law and sister-in-law goodbye and left for her family. But Ruth remained. In Ruth chapter 1, she gives her justification for staying, even to the point of leaving for a foreign land. And Ruth said, "Entreat me not to leave thee, or to return from following after thee. For whither thou goest, I will go, and where thou lodgest, I will lodge, and thy people shall be my people, and thy God, my God. Where thou diest, will I die, and there will I be buried. The Lord do so to me, and more also, if aught but death part thee and me." When she saw that she was steadfastly minded to go with her, then she left speaking unto her. With the death of their husbands, Ruth and Naomi's legal bond to each other was all but dissolved. No one, least of all Naomi, would have blamed Ruth for leaving an older woman alone to fend for herself as she returned to her homeland. But Ruth's heart had knit itself to Naomi's, above and beyond any law that dictated what they were to each other. Maybe they saw one another as mother and daughter. Maybe they simply became sisters in the Lord's kingdom. Ruth had seen the way the Lord shaped Naomi's life and allowed her heart to be changed as well. Her conversion to the Lord went hand in hand with her increased love for Naomi. Ruth and Naomi show an example of devotion and conversion not often seen in the histories of the Scriptures, but stories like theirs are seen everywhere in our lives. The Lord's church continues because of the connection we have with heaven and the connections we have with each other. The more we open our hearts to God, the more love we feel for our fellow beings, increasing our capacity to serve them and be loved in return. The inverse is true as well. As we work to love those around us as we know God would, we better understand Him and the work He has for His children. Through Naomi's guidance, Ruth became an example of a devoted follower of God, standing at the head of the lineage of the future kings of Israel. Naomi cared for Ruth, and Ruth loved her in return, helping each other where they were strong and the other was weak. This is the ideal pattern for God's people. Even if we have no legal claim on one another, we still count each other as brothers and sisters of heavenly parents. The Lord only asks that we act like it. And that's the good word.
3: Peace and inspiration. This is Sunday.

0: Calming and inspiring, this is Sunday.
1: This is a moment to reflect on Jesus Christ, as Elder Ulysses Soares teaches that it is in Jesus alone that we might find lasting solace.
2: Throughout his ministry, the Savior spoke on several occasions the sacred words, I am, using sublime metaphors to bear witness of who he eternally is, the great Jehovah of the Old Testament, the Son of God, the promised Messiah. Among these declarations is one of the most solemn and tender teachings of his ministry, spoken on the night preceding his suffering and death. I am the true vine. Ye are the branches. He that abideth in me, and I in him, the same bringeth forth much fruit. For without me, ye can do nothing. In a world of many voices, remaining connected to the true vine is not merely desirable. It is essential to our spiritual survival. Those who abide in Jesus Christ come to recognize and trust his voice, especially as it is spoken through those he has called to represent him. I will forever treasure the moment when Elder Jeffrey R. Holland called me over the phone to welcome me to the Quorum of the 12 Apostles just a few minutes after receiving this invitation to serve as a special witness to the Savior to the world. In that sacred moment, I felt the Savior ministering in love to me through the voice of one of his anointed servants. I felt the peace and comforting assurance flowing from the true vine. Elder Holland's life and mighty ministry testify that as we hear the Savior's voice through his servants and abiding him, the true vine, we bringeth forth much fruit, for without him we can do nothing. In this sacred Easter season, I solemnly testify that Jesus Christ is the true vine. He lives, he rose from the dead, and his redeeming power is real. I bear witness that his voice is the voice of truth and life. With perfect love, he invites all to abide in him and to continue in his love, that we may recognize his power in our lives, that God's love may be perfected in us, and we may know that we are in him. I bear my solemn witness of these eternal truths in the sacred name of Jesus Christ, our Savior. Amen.
1: That was an excerpt from Elder Ulysses Soares' talk, Jesus Christ, the True Vine. This is a moment to reflect.
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5: 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The Good Word and A Moment to Reflect offer thoughts of hope and encouragement. 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

No man's knowledge, said John Locke, can go beyond his experience. Knowledge is, of course, valuable. But as we seek not only to learn, but to apply what we learn, we obtain experience. And lived experience leads to the priceless gift of true understanding. The book of Proverbs teaches the importance of this principle: with all thy getting, get understanding. When we seek to understand, we can more readily relate to another person, another culture, another way of doing things. We more easily see patterns and principles that expand our ability to learn. And not only do we become better learners, we also become better teachers. I once observed an experienced corporate financial officer describe a complex accounting matter to a group. I marveled as he explained it in less than 90 seconds. Entire articles had been written to explain the same idea, yet here was this man, teaching in plain words, in a way all could understand. True understanding helps the complex become simple. But there is nothing simple about the work required to gain it. I have a friend who struggled for years with learning. It was difficult for him to focus, and dyslexia made reading and studying a challenge. He fell behind his classmates, and though he graduated, he did so near the bottom of his class. He went to work in a fast-paced, demanding industry. One day, exhausted from years of not feeling capable, he determined to do something about it. He set a goal to listen to audiobooks each day, studying everything from business to human relations to political science, even chiropterology, the study of bats. For nearly 5 years, he listened 3 hours a day. And for more than a decade since, he's continued the habit, at least 1 hour every day. As the hours and years passed, he applied what he was learning to his daily life, turning knowledge into experience and experience into understanding. The price my friend paid to get understanding paid off. He learned how to succeed in what matters most: love in his home, connection with God, and confidence in himself. The process of gaining understanding does more than just increase knowledge. The understanding that comes through experience stays with us. It changes us. It teaches us. And it guides us along life's journey.

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Until we meet again, may peace be with you this day and always.

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1: Like, just that concept, being one of many in the body of Christ. You're participating in a community, and everyone gets to be lifted up. And I love that. And I do think there's a contemplative part to that, because it is a self-emptying. And I think that does happen a lot in meditation, when we let go of our ego to make space for the Holy Spirit.
2: On In Good Faith, we believe that all faith traditions have something to teach us about how God is working in the world and in our lives. So join us as we listen and learn. Today on In Good Faith, I am so excited to explore some concepts that I knew had some deep spiritual meaning, but I was clueless about. And this is contemplative prayer and silent worship. I'm in studio with senior producer Heather Bigley.
3: Hello.
2: And producer Aaliyah Ebert.
4: Hey, everyone.
2: This is the first episode in what we're doing as a mini-series about contemplation. We're going to speak with the guest you just heard, Reverend Danny Lee, who has some wonderful practical things. I learned so much from her. We're going to speak with a Quaker couple from Sandy Spring, Maryland, also about silent worship, and in upcoming episodes with the Reverend Susan Bentley, who's a chaplain at Trauma One Center in Roanoke, Virginia, Joan Berta, a retired lawyer and legal writer who finds something in contemplation, even though she professes to not know if God exists. Then I'm going to take you with me to an abbey, the Holy Cross Abbey near Berryville, Virginia, for a five-day silent retreat.
3: There will not be silence in the episode, folks. Don't be worried.
2: Yeah, 5 days of silence. And now, here's part five. And we're going to wrap it all up with a discussion of a really accessible book on spiritual direction and contemplation by Henry Nouwen.
3: And our guest for that book club session is
2: Julie Borio Goetz, who was our very first guest ever. And she's just so insightful, and she was excited to talk about the book with us. So to get into our first guest, Joan and Rich Liversidge are members of the Society of Friends. Now, we say Quakers.
3: And they'll say Quakers, too, but I think they would prefer Society of Friends.
2: Yes, the Religious Society of Friends. They, for 40 years, have been part of the Sandy Spring Monthly Meeting, where Quakers have worshipped for over 200 years in the unprogrammed, that means silent, nobody's in charge, a contemplative tradition of Friends. They visited and worked with Quakers from around the U.S. as well as the U.K. and Kenya. We're going to hear about self-emptying, too, from both of our guests, but in a really positive way, a gaining of humility and a joining in community that I really think is interesting. So I started by asking Rich and Joan how in the Society of Friends and their silent worship, what their experience is of contemplative prayer and silent attentiveness.
5: There is a misconception that we sit in silence. Mm-hmm. Because now that's how it looks to somebody who hasn't been doing it for a while.
6: Or doesn't understand what it is.
5: Right.
6: Yeah.
5: We are sitting in worship. We are sitting in expectant waiting because we expect when we are together that God will somehow make himself, herself, themselves understood to someone who can then get up and give a message that will help all of us.
6: Mm-hmm. Maybe.
5: And it happens sometimes. We were in another meeting one time. Friends of ours who were Iowa corn farmers, were lovely people. And when Roy retired, he started whittling. He would whittle little red cedar replicas of a corn kernel. Mm. And for a few of us who we felt especially close to, he gave them to us and we had them.
6: And so they're like worry stones. You can rub them and hold them and find comfort. And
5: I had given one or two messages about the corn kernels, and there was usually somebody who had reacted. This is over the last couple of years before this. And I had the sense that I ought to be giving a message about the corn kernels in this meeting for worship. And I was arguing with God, if you will, saying, no, I've done that. I don't want to do it again. That's, you know, I've done it twice. And finally, I said, okay, then I have to describe something that's different about it this time if I'm going to do this. So I stood and gave a message about how when Roy made these, by giving them to a group of us, he was connecting us to one another. And that was kind of what had happened with this. And then I sat down and that was my message. And the meeting went on for a while and it was done, except that then someone else stood up toward the end and said, Roy gave me one too, and it saved my life. And then he described about how he had been in a marriage where his wife had left him and he was really depressed. And he went to a Quaker retreat center, Pendle Hill, where Roy and Martha were, and connected with them. And Roy gave him a corn kernel. And I had no idea who this person was or what effect would it that it had. It just went out there. That's what happens when you give a message that is helpful to somebody else.
2: I'm also impressed with the comfort that the congregation feels in silence. The second meeting I went to was not just an entire hour of silent worship, but it was more, as you've described, if people felt moved to share a thought or a testimony, they would. But there was no rush to fill the time, and no one sat there like, oh, someone's got to fill this. It seemed very relaxed, like someone may not, and we're all good with that.
6: So when somebody gives a message, it's called vocal ministry. And when is it appropriate in it, and when is it not appropriate? Mm. It's supposed to be grounded and spiritually deepened. And that's why usually there's no messages in the first 15 or 20 minutes, because everybody there is trying to ground themselves, plug in, if you will, to that light, that inward teacher, that light, to see if there is a message bubbling up.
5: Our worship services really vary. We are the unprogrammed branch of Quakers, but we are actually in the minority. We're less than 20% probably of all Quakers. Yep. Programmed meetings in other areas, there are semi-programmed meetings where you have periods of silent worship and periods where there might be sermons, something going on.
6: Vocal prayer.
5: So there are different structures depending on the branch of Quakers. And for 12 years, I was on the board and a trustee of one of the umbrella Quaker organizations, Friends United Meeting, which is here in the U.S. as well as East Africa and a few places in the Caribbean. So it is a very ethnically diverse group. Half of us, I mean, there are more Quakers in Kenya than there are in the United States, for instance. And all of them, or virtually all of them, are programmed. So they have choirs, they have singing, they have sermons, pastors. Pastors tend to be trained in Kenya.
2: I'm really interested in contemplative prayer and worship. For you, Joan, what do you think? What do you feel? Where do you focus in worship? And maybe that's changed over the years.
6: It has definitely changed. I am an extrovert, and so I came to Quakerism in my late 30s, early 40s, as this extrovert who talks a lot. So the first lesson was how to just quiet my mind and quiet my soul, and then be open to what is present in the moment. We have this wonderful picture depicting the spirit of Christ, like in an apparition who is standing over a gathered meeting. But if my mind is running and I can't get in touch with that. So that was the first big lesson that I guess I had to learn. And over the years, I've become much more of an introvert. I'm much more quiet than I used to be. And lately, I have been worshiping in centering prayer, practicing centering prayer. Centering prayer, according to the people that I've been learning from, goes back for centuries thousands of years. And almost every religious faith community has a form

0: being.
1: Is that just being consciously in the presence of God?
0: Yes, yes. Be constantly in the presence. And there, the teaching is to have a sacred word that you return to, so that when our minds, our monkey minds, start going and whatever, we get fidgety, you just keep coming back to that sacred word without judging yourself. That's the key, which is really hard for most of us who share with each other what this is like, because the judgment is so built in that I'm not doing it right. So to be non-judgmental of yourself, which also means I'm more likely to be non-judgmental for others.
1: A nice side effect.
0: Yes, exactly. So that's what that contemplative, and this is, you know, after 40 plus years of so I'm continually growing and changing about what it means.
1: Which keeps your faith alive, I think.
0: Yep.
1: That's beautiful. Well, this is so lovely to speak with you. I have my notebook here that I had with me. And when I found out we were doing an hour, I thought, well, I should be able to do this. I mean, I've meditated for 10, 15 minutes at a time. I thought, I'm up for the experience. But I did take a moment at one point, I think about 15 minutes, and I thought, well, maybe I'll try writing a little bit.
0: Yeah.
1: A few things that I noted. It said, 9 a.m., Sandy Spring Friends Meeting. In many ways, I feel like I found my kind of people here. We sit in silence, about a dozen of us, this particular group, my age, approximately. The only sound is a clock ticking at one end of the hall and the occasional far-off sound of an airplane in the distance. I'm watching light coming in through windows, dappled as it filters through leaves and branches before arriving at the glass panes. I admire the sense of mission for peace and for the stewardship of the earth, and especially, while not requiring a particular dogma, they recognize that of God in each human being.
2: That sounds consistent.
0: So you were doing journaling, and that is a spiritual practice that many Quakers practice today and have practiced over the years.
3: Yeah, well done, Pilgrim.
0: Yeah, so you weren't out of the norm at all.
1: Okay, well, good, good. There's a tradition for, there's a precedent for this. I'm Stephen Cap Perry. You're listening to In Good Faith. Back with more in just a moment.
4: 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This is Sunday.
5: Julie Rose here, host of the Top of Mind podcast. I hope you're having a great Sunday. 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
1: This is In Good Faith, and today we're speaking with Rich and Joan Liversidge in Maryland from Sandy Spring Monthly Meeting from the Society of Friends, also known as Quakers, and about how they came to be part of this tradition.
3: I grew up in the Philadelphia area, which is a kind of a Quaker hotbed, although I knew nothing about Quakers at the time. I was originally in a Presbyterian church, but in the second or third grade, we joined an Episcopal church, and I grew up there. I sang in the boys' choir. When my voice changed and there wasn't room as an alto, I carried the cross coming in. So I was involved that way, but there was not a particular spiritual aspect to it. It was more what we did on Sunday, and the rest of the, you know, the rest of my week was my own without a particular church flavor. I began worshiping with Quakers in the 1960s when I started to have doubts about the Vietnam War, and then re-emerged as a stronger Quaker when I was with Joan in the Washington, D.C. area in the early 1980s. And so really being a Quaker has stemmed from, I guess, 1981.

0: Thank you very much. How about you, Joan?
1: I grew up in South Jersey, across the river from where he was, but we didn't know each other then. And my family was Baptist, and my mother, I was an only child, still am. I haven't adopted any siblings since. My mother took me to the Baptist church when we moved to a new town, and my parents didn't go to church. They dropped me off for Sunday school, and I found it very lonely and disconcerting, and I had four cousins who were Presbyterians. So I said to my mother, can I go to church with my cousins? And she said, yes. So I became a Presbyterian. Turns out that that side of the family has Presbyterian roots all the way back to Ireland that I have since found out about as I did genealogy work. So I maintained my Presbyterian membership, went to church mostly on my own, sang in the choir, helped out in the nursery. My parents went occasionally, got married in that church. And it was my first marriage. And the marriage ended in divorce. I was really disillusioned about everything, including my faith walk, my faith journey.
0: Right.
1: I had this experience, which I put into the terms of what I understand now in the Quaker faith and practice. I was in church one day reciting the Apostles' Creed. And the Quaker faith language would be, I was convicted by the light of Christ at that moment, saying to myself, do you believe this? And the answer was, I don't know. And then the next one was, well, why are you standing here saying this? You're a hypocrite. Mm. I walked out. So that set me on a journey of being unchurched for several years. And in the early 80s, as Rich said, we were together at that point. I started to attend Quaker meeting, and my grandparents that had been on that Presbyterian church side were Quakers, but our families were a little estranged, and I had very little contact with them or with Quakerism. But I had a draw to find out what this experience was, and I had a yearning for a spiritual community and a connection with God that hadn't been fulfilled for all those years. So I started to attend, and then Rich started to attend, and then we both became members and have stayed ever since. So it's a 40-plus year journey for us.
0: Wow. Rich, as you came to the meetings, what was it that felt at home there, or like this could be a spiritual home for you?
2: We are very different in a lot of ways. We are like one another in many. But in terms of that spiritual depth, I think I need to yield to Joan. I was pretty comfortable being unchurched. I didn't consider myself an Episcopalian or pretty much of anything. It was really the anti-war movement. I was the stock analyst for an investment firm at the time, and it seemed as though so much of what we were doing was money-focused rather than meaning-focused, and there was a disconnect. And I think what drew me to Radner meeting in Philadelphia was an awareness that there is another side that is there to be discovered. And I think I had inklings of that, which was why I think I was ripe for moving into a Quaker community, a friend's community. But it wasn't so much as being led as sort of wandering and almost by accident and discovering it. I have told a number of people that it's very easy to make a first step into being a Quaker. But once you understand what is involved, it's really difficult to maintain it and to live it.
0: Tell me more about that. What aspect? What does it require of you?
2: Well, Quakers are pacifists. Not all are. In fact, even during the Revolutionary War, there were non-pacifist Quakers who were, in fact, read out of meeting. And close to Independence Square, there was a meeting for Quakers who had been read out of meeting because they fought in the Revolutionary War. So there's this long tradition of people understanding that that is that is a conflict that we have to wrestle with. And when I was applying for membership at Friends Meeting of Washington in downtown DC, I said, you need to understand, I am not there as far as being a pacifist. And they said, well, are you working on it? Are you laboring with it? Which is a kind of a Quaker term. Are you laboring? And I said, oh, yeah. And they said, that's okay.
3: And you still are.
2: And I still wrestle with it. Yes. Even in our current environment, I wrestle with it.
4: Yeah.
0: Joan, I wonder if you would tell me what drew you once you were attending the meetings.
1: I have understood this more and more over the years, but early on it was because I still hadn't answered the questions that I had when I was reciting the Apostles' Creed. And so I came to this spiritual home and was accepted in my seeking without having answers. I was still in that moment of seeking what I believed about Jesus, about the Christ, Jesus as the Christ, as Savior. The amazing thing for me is that I came to know Christ in a way that I had never known before when I was in my early years of being Presbyterian. And so for us as Quakers, Christ is the inward light, the inward teacher spirit, the Pentecostal spirit that descended. It's present with us all the time. The challenge is to get in touch with it. That's a continual struggle day in and day out, is getting in touch with that presence. So that's what drew me, and that's what's kept me. Although it's not easy, as Rich said, where we have differences in the way we worship, in our theology, and we split off from one another. So our humanness gets in the way all the time.
0: Well, I do think it's really lovely that someone who is working on or laboring with, that feels like a more natural spirituality to me, to say, here's where I am, and I am trying to go down a road.
1: There is a biblical passage that has been sitting with me for several weeks. To me, it exemplifies what Quakerism, our contemplative, and it's from John, which is considered the Quaker gospel, for
0: it's
1: instance.
0: It's my favorite.
1: Yes, because it's very spirit-centered. And it's John 4:24, God is spirit, and those who worship him, her, must worship in spirit and truth. And that biblical passage has been with me yesterday in centering prayer. I found that that's where I went, to that passage, because I think that says what we do in worship. That
0: in spirit and in truth.
1: Yeah, in spirit and truth. And you must worship in spirit and truth. Yeah. So, and how do you get there? And the way we get there is contemplative, waiting worship, instead of going in with an agenda. So that's it.
5: That was Steve talking with Joan and Rich Liversidge about their experience with contemplative practices. I really loved their discussion of silence, and I'm thinking of when I'm listening to music in my earbuds and I'm outside and there's wind blowing and construction and cars zooming by, it's hard to hear the music unless I turn it up. But when I go inside and it's quiet, it's almost too loud. The music is really accessible and clear. And I think that, like they were saying, God manifests himself more when we are in stillness and silence.
6: Yeah, and I was really fascinated because they kept saying, and we'll hear this also with Danny Lee, God manifests to us when we're in community. I mean, it is about being silent. It's about being prepared to hear God, but also this idea that being together, where two or three are gathered,
4: yeah,
6: God will witness to us about his love. That's amazing.
0: These guys were a delightful couple. Right after the silent service, I stood up, and we were not sitting far from each other, so I went over to shake their hand, and they were so gracious that I just thought, okay, thank you, God. Here are our guests for this episode, and they were so charming, so thankful to them. They talked about self-emptying, but not like sitting there with nothing going on in your head. They were attentively listening. I think she said that something from the Holy Spirit was going to bubble up, and she used that phrase, inside her. that someone might want to share as a testimony or as a, I would say, a spiritual thought.
6: And I really appreciated this guidance because, you know, in our own tradition, we have what we call testimony meeting. Anyone can get up and they can bear witness of how God is working in their lives. And I appreciate that storytelling aspect. But her recommendation that we wait until we feel grounded and we consider, and we don't necessarily fashion a story, because that's what I'm always doing. Okay, how do I make a story that's going to be really good? And I'm going to practice it in my head. They're going to laugh at this part. And then I'm going to get them with the tears in line three. Instead of doing that, just waiting for inspiration and then speaking the things that God would have me say.
0: So that brings me to this whole self-emptying. Both interviews today use this same phrase in a really positive way. And what I'm happy about is it's not just meditation, period. It's meditation as worship. And we're going to hear more about that with Reverend Danny. And if you want to hear about her story of conversion, she was a guest in episode 161 of In Good Faith.
6: We're so happy to have Reverend Daniela Lee with us. She's the priest in charge at St. Mary's Episcopal Church here in Provo, Utah. And currently, she's teaching her congregants about Christian contemplation and is planning an upcoming contemplation retreat. And so this is all something that's really sort of front of her head that she's talking to us about.
0: I started off by asking Reverend Danny what she feels is important about contemplative practice.
4: I myself am not a contemplative, but I do recognize that even for people who don't want to practice it as a lifestyle, even just doing it here and there, it is still meaningful and it can bring a lot of grounding to your person, right? Especially in times of instability, in times of distress or crisis, just taking a step back, being silent, listening for the voice of God within you, those are beautiful practices that can bring a lot of positive into your life.
0: In the Christian tradition, this idea or a tradition of contemplative prayer. Now, there are people who lived out in monasteries in deserts to totally separate themselves from civilization, any worldly distraction.
4: Mm-hmm.
0: But I don't think that's what you're talking about.
4: No. My first encounter with contemplative practices has been with the Taizé community from France.
0: Mm-hmm.
4: I've not been there, but my best friend went there when we were in high school, and she came back with all these stories. And I thought, well, that sounds quite wonderful. So what they came up with is chanting repetitive pieces of music in a way that brings meditation, right? So you just have one phrase, or maybe two phrases, that you keep chanting over and over again. We call them Taizé hymns, because that's where they come from, and they're simple. And so we try to incorporate some of that into our Sunday worship. So in the Episcopal Church, depending on how many people come to receive the Eucharist, that can take between 5 or 15 minutes, right? Depending how long it takes. So in those moments where people are just coming towards the altar to receive communion, we've started doing that because you might be walking towards the altar while you're singing. You take a break, you walk back, you can catch right back in, like you don't have to remember that much of it. And I think part of the beauty of contemplation is that you don't have to think about the next steps. You can just be in the now. And if there's not a lot that you have to remember when you're chanting, you can be in that now. So that's part of what I like about the Taizé chants. Now, of course, there's other practices as well. Another practice that is very fascinating that I've encountered quite a bit of time ago and I've been practicing quite a bit is Lectio Divina. And it's reading the scriptures through a more meditative lens, and you move through four steps as you're reading it. Like you have to read it out loud four times, and each time you have to put a different lens on it and listen to the voice of God within you. And that's a very grounding technique, I found.
0: Can you think of a type of thing or something you learned during that process by thinking of that same passage different ways?
4: There's a movement to it. The first time is called lectio. It's when you read the passage and you read it out loud. And then you let a word or a phrase rise up from within the text towards you. And then the second time you read it out loud, the second motion is oratio, which is prayer. And the second time you take that word or phrase and you think like, what prayer can I give God with this word or phrase? And then the third one, meditatio, is when you listen for the voice of God and you say, with this phrase or word, what is God trying to tell me? And you listen for that part. And then the fourth one is called contemplatio, contemplation, mm-hmm. which is when you let go of anything. Father Tyler Doherty from St. Mark's Cathedral in Salt Lake City, he said this beautiful thing during this last movement. He said that imagine that your thoughts are like a river mm-hmm. and you're sitting beside it and a thought might rise up a little bit like a wave and you can just look at it rising up and let it go. You don't have to hold on to it. So you're just sort of like existing with the flow of your mind without trying to hold on to anything. And it brings a very peaceful state.
0: You know, you're reminding me of Old Testament and be still mm-hmm. and know that I am God. That is really interesting to quiet yourself, to still yourself. How do you combine that? I can see doing that to let go of worrying about what's coming up tomorrow or what I just said yesterday that I think, oh, maybe I need to apologize mm-hmm. or whatever that might be. So it's nice to be in the present, that kind of being still. It's the and know that I am God part. I'm interested in ways that you worship in contemplation or meditation. How do those combine?
4: Yeah, so one of the ways that I like to meditate, I sit somewhere that is not too comfortable, but not too uncomfortable. I don't want to fall asleep, but I also don't want to be distracted. Mm-hmm. I kind of take stock of my body so that I acknowledge if something is a distraction, like there's a pain somewhere or an itch mm-hmm. or something. And I just acknowledge that it's there so that it no longer is a distraction. And mm-hmm. then I try to just go within myself. And by that, I mean, it's a spot that I don't think I've ever seen in real life, mm-hmm. but it exists within me. And maybe for each person it is different, but it might be a place that you have been to, or it might be non-existent in reality. Who knows, right? But for me, it is a spot that has some trees and it has a creek, and it's a very natural place. There's nothing man-made mm-hmm. in it. And I project myself to that place. I close my eyes and I project myself to that place and I just sit. And it's not always, but sometimes God shows up. And it might be in the rustling of a wind. It might be in an impression. And sometimes it is in the person of Christ that I can see like a physical body, but I can't distinguish any clear features, but I know somehow that that is Christ. And that's how I encounter God.
0: That's very beautiful.
4: There's just this deep sense of connection mm-hmm. and belovedness that I've not experienced.
0: That's a great word.
4: Yeah, I've not experienced in any other context.
0: Henry Nouwen and Thomas Merton talk about being the beloved.
4: Mm-hmm.
0: And that I think that resulted from their
4: practices,
0: their contemplative practices. I know that you like being out in the landscape.
4: Yes, I do.
0: You take your husband and your kids, you like to be out. Is there a spiritual aspect to that, or are you just glad to leave your worries behind? Two legitimate things.
4: It's hard, and that's why I like it. I'm not a good hiker, so it's hard, especially going up. I'm not athletic at all. So that's part of the appeal. Doing something that's difficult is part of the appeal for me of being out in nature. I spent a whole week up at Camp Tuttle with my kids last week. And they were busy with activities. But one thing that I did, and it's for the first time that I've actually done it, because I'm not a person that can sit still. I'm very active and I like to be involved in many things. But being there at Camp Tuttle, I found myself with a lot of time that didn't have to be accounted for. So I just sat in the outdoor chapel for 2 hours and I tried to move as little as I could. And something extraordinary happened, which is that the animals around, like the chipmunks and the squirrels, stopped perceiving me as a person. And I could just sit still and witness that. And that also gave me this sense of connection that I hadn't felt before with nature. because I always feel separate from nature. Mm-hmm. Part of it because a lot of it is terrifying, right?
0: It might eat you or fall on you.
4: Yes, exactly. But in that moment, it wasn't. It was just me and the chipmunk and the squirrel that were just sharing a space. Mm. And that was beautiful in itself, right? And that felt like such a privilege to be able to take that time and rejoice in the beauty that God created here for us, that God gave us to enjoy and to be part of and to connect mm-hmm. to. And it gave me this renewed sense that I do need to be out more in nature and have those moments of connection. To me, connecting with other people and connecting with nature are different ways of also connecting with God. There's a yeah. spark of God within each person, mm-hmm. but there's also a spark of God around us in creation. And the more we enjoy it and the more we show gratitude for it, I think the better we can care for the people around us and for the nature around us.
0: This is In Good Faith. I'm Stephen Cap Perry. We'll be back in just a moment.
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8: Hi, I'm Sam Payne, host of The Appleseed, where great stories can bring us together. 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And you'll hear a story called The Peddler of Swaffham by Geraldine Buckley. 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
0: Welcome back to In Good Faith. Right now we're talking with Reverend Daniela Lee from St. Mary's Episcopal Church in Provo about contemplative practices in worship. What do you want to say about contemplative practice that I haven't asked?
4: I think my advice would be just try them out and see if one fits. It might be that none of them fit, although I've never met a person for whom none of them fit, uh-huh. right? But some might fit better than others. Like there's different ones that are more dear to my heart and that help me get into that space of God's presence a lot easier than others. I do have a lot of people who had never practiced anything contemplative mm-hmm. in their lives, and then they start doing it, either because they were introduced somewhere else or they started mm-hmm. coming to our contemplative practice night. And from our conversations, I think they find a lot of meaning within it. Like it enriches their lives and it brings more peace and grounding. Mm-hmm. They become more grounded. And that's, to me, that's always a positive.
0: Years ago, I went with our senior producer, Heather Bigley. We were at Father Richard Rohr's Center for Action and Contemplation. Mm-hmm. And they did have a labyrinth outside, sort of outlined in the dirt with stones. Mm-hmm. And this is one that I don't understand yet.
4: I have one at St. Mary's.
0: A labyrinth?
4: It's painted on the concrete in our back, yes.
0: Nice. Well, have to take a look. Talk to me about, is there a way you prepare yourself or that you're thinking of as you go through?
4: You prepare yourself to enter the labyrinth, and it's not a maze. Mm-hmm. It's a labyrinth. So you can take no wrong turns.
0: Okay.
4: And that's important, that however you go towards God. Mm. And then you walk it, and all of them kind of make you go close to the center, and then you go far from the center, and then you get close to the center, and then you go far from the center again. And that helps it symbolize how sometimes you might not feel close to God, mm-hmm. but you're still close to God.
0: You're
4: even though
0: path.
4: You might not feel it, because you are walking the labyrinth, you are walking towards the center, you know rationally that you should be close, but you might feel so far away. Mm. And that's just an illusion, right? Like our senses might just be an illusion. God is already there. And then you get to the center, and then you sit there in the center listening for that voice of God. And then as you walk back to exit the labyrinth, you meditate on how you're going to take that experience and apply it into your life outside of the labyrinth. Mm. And there are a variety of practices that you do by repetitive motion, like praying the prayer beads. That's a repetitive motion with with a somewhat repetitive prayer.
0: True.
4: Yeah. I've also read about people practicing contemplative gardening.
0: So is it just bringing awareness to something that you're doing?
4: My hunch is that it's engaging your body in a way that it's no longer a distraction for your mind, so your mind can do the things that it needs to do in that moment.
0: But you're reminding me of for decades that I worked as a songwriter, like the collection phase where you're just taking a bag and you're throwing in things that might be useful. And then there's sort of this sifting process. Mm-hmm. And then there's the leave it to your unconscious to do. And I have learned to even challenge my unconscious. Like, huh, I bet you can't figure out how to tie those three things together. And then your mind suddenly does. You're doing something else. And for me, a repetitive action, I think I discovered, was a kind of meditation I didn't know I was doing.
4: Yes.
0: It's like as simple as going for a walk, mm-hmm. if you can be mindful of that. Or that you're in this process where part of your mind is free because you don't really have to concentrate a lot on mm-hmm. dishwashing. And I've had some of my best creative insights or suddenly knowing how a project should be shaped while doing something, I would say a mindless activity.
4: Yes.
0: But I think I was being very mindful. Mm-hmm. Exactly. I just didn't know it.
4: That was very healing for me as a new mom. I was a stay-at-home mom for quite a few years. My husband was working many hours to be able to support us, and I felt that I had no downtime to do anything. Mm. I was also going to seminary, so when it wasn't children, it was schoolwork and all of that. So I just felt like I had absolutely no spiritual practice. For a lot of time, I felt like there's just no way for me to cram prayer time in this day. There's no way for me to have 15 minutes of quiet time because both my kids stopped napping at the age of two. There was just no silence. And then in the evening, I was so tired that I would fall asleep before my kids did, you know. And I felt so inadequate as a religious person because I felt like there's no time for this. And then I read an article, and I don't remember who the author was. She was a Jewish rabbi, and she talked about how every time you make a meal for your children, you are doing an act of service to God. Every time you wash dishes, you are doing an act of service. So that really, I felt that message spiritually saved me. Because for many years, I had no time to integrate these traditional modes of worship and prayer in my own home life, but I could do these other things. Tending to a garden that is then going to feed my children mm-hmm. with these fresh vegetables that they're going to enjoy, that was a mode of prayer and service. So, you know, at different times in our lives, we might be able to do different things. Just because something fits now doesn't mean it will fit forever. And we always need to be open to different modes of connecting with God, because God will always find a way to connect with us within the circumstances of our lives.
0: And that's beautiful, that the things that really you had to do could become your spiritual practice. Yeah. I read recently, and a contemplative boredom, I'm going to call this, which is like we'll send people running for the hills. Because we can't stand to be bored. But I was hearing recently that the moment we're bored is when our mind starts to kick into something very creative.
4: Yeah.
0: And that avoiding that is actually avoiding us discovering part of who we are. Mm-hmm. There's got to be a better word than boredom, because that sounds really terrifying to a lot of us. Have you found that you are more comfortable being you and just being with yourself, having practiced these practices than before?
4: Very much so, yes. Very much so. And it's connected to that sense of belovedness that I feel when mm-hmm. I connect with God. Mm. I love what you're saying about the boredom, because, you know, my commute is long. And I've started doing that in silence. No music, no podcast. And, you know, it's been wonderful because I get to work. I feel a lot more prepared for the day because I wasn't distracting myself from the driving. And I also pay better attention to the road, you know. And the silence is quite wonderful because it helps us to recharge.
0: Yeah. So the word solitude, this is another thing I wanted to ask you about. There is solitude, but then we come together as a faith community. Mm-hmm. In prayer, we can even come in silent prayer. What do we gain from worshiping together. You could say, I can pray at home. Why do I go with my faith community to pray or have a service or do communion? What is gained by that joining together, even in quiet worship?
4: I think the question is, what is gained by not being together, right? Like, God created us as multiple, not as solitary.
0: Mm.
4: And Jesus gathered us as a community.
0: Yeah.
4: And his, you know, his last commandment to us was, love one another as I have loved you. So I think we can only exist as community. We can take some time for solitude, but we can only exist as community. I think the idea of individualism is at play here that is so widespread in Western culture, right? Like, it's individualism is so ingrained within us. But I don't think it's a Christian value. In any way, I think being communal is a Christian value. So what we have to unlearn is individualism, not communitarianism. Like, we need to stop uplifting individualism and the self-made man and the myth of the self-made man and all of that, and acknowledge that we can only exist as community, and we can only exist by the help of others.
0: Yeah, I'm thinking of New Testament communities that would meet together in a home, mm-hmm. and they were having all things in common.
4: Yes.
0: That's a big stretch for us.
4: Yeah.
0: And in, I don't know of a church community that gets together and doesn't sing.
4: Yes.
0: And the thing I like about my church choir is we're all singing the same song, but there are different parts for each of us to sort of fit, because our voices are all different, higher or lower or all of that. And every once in a while, as we're singing something that, you know, the sopranos are off on the melody, and that's kind of cool. And I think, yeah, but I'm part of this. I'm here, you know, singing the bass note that they're building on top of. So to me, I think I've realized that there is something contemplative about unifying our voices, even that physically we are standing there making sounds that match and that have meaning because of the words.
4: Yeah. And even the fact that, you know, you might not be carrying the soprano song, right? Mm-hmm. But you are aiding. There's a self-emptying there, right? Like, mm-hmm. it's not, one of the things that I love about choirs is that it's not like this ego thing. Right, you don't go there to shine. You're one of many, and I love that. Like, just that concept, you know, being one of many in the body of Christ. That's one of my favorite things, because there's a self-emptying. Right, it's not. You're not lifting your person or you as an individual. You're not lifted up. You are lifting up the whole community. You're participating in a community, and everyone gets to be lifted up. And I love that. And I do think there's a contemplative part to that, because it is a self-emptying. And I think that does happen a lot in meditation.
0: Yeah.
4: When we let go of our ego to make space for the Holy Spirit.
5: You just heard Steve speaking with Reverend Danny Lee about silent worship in community. I really loved her insight with parenthood. She talked about her experience as a mother and how she didn't feel like she had time for this kind of silent spiritual worship. But she had this great insight that God will connect with us through the circumstances of our lives. And so in that circumstance of her life, serving her children was the way that she was serving God and connecting with him.
0: Yeah, just feeding them as an act of worship, an act of service. So I think this is hugely encouraging to people who have a lot of responsibilities, who are taking care of people. It's like, that's good stuff you're doing.
6: Yeah.
0: You're not being a slacker. You need to sleep.
6: Right.
0: You have no time for some of these things, at least at this point in your life.
6: Mm-hmm.
0: And she gave me some insight. It's really easy to sort of say, oh, a labyrinth? Wasn't there a minotaur in there somewhere?
6: P.S. I said to my husband, hey, do you know what the difference is between a labyrinth and a maze? Because I just had an interview about that. And he said, one of them has David Bowie in it. And I was like,
9: correct.
6: Well done. Well done.
0: Well done. So that was insightful just in itself, that a labyrinth, at least in the contemplative way we're talking about, you're not going to get lost. But what I did love was this insight about it's all bringing you along a path to God. And that even when you feel like you've taken a turn now and you're heading away from center, you're still heading towards God and you're not that far away.
6: Yeah.
0: I was actually kind of touched by that metaphor that I'm on a path that even when I feel like, oh, I maybe took a little turn away, I might not be that far from God. In fact, God might be walking right with me.
6: I especially appreciated her discussion of worshiping in community and how that led you both to talk about your experience with choirs.
0: I
6: have to say, one of the most spiritual experiences I've ever had on a consistent basis was singing in the Gainesville Fifth Ward Choir in Florida. And the choir was mostly made up of leadership from the church. We had this leadership meeting, and then the bishop would walk us over to the chapel where he made us all attend choir practice.
0: He made you all volunteer to attend.
6: Yes, we were voluntold about choir practice. And when I talked to the other members of the choir, many of them said, my Sunday is full of me making sure things are running correctly and keeping, like, say, 26 children in line or whatever it is we need to do so that I get to come here and sing with you all is the sacred part of my Sunday.
0: I love that.
5: I've spent a lot of times as part of different musical ensembles, and there's definitely something different. There's a synergy when you combine people and create something bigger than yourselves.
0: Several times we came across the phrase self-emptying. What does that actually mean? And what I wrote down as we listened here was, Reverend Danny said, it's letting go of ego to make a space for the Holy Spirit. Now, if I think of it that way, I'm excited about that. Mm-hmm. So my huge big takeaway is meditation is good and can be helpful. And with both Rich and Joan Liversidge today at the Sandy Spring Society of Friends meeting and with Reverend Danny Lee, is that I can use that also as part of worship, and in fact, pull it into my practice and become closer to God. Thanks for tuning in to this first episode of our mini-series about meditation and contemplative silence, all in the service of worship. So grateful to Joan and Rich Liversidge and Reverend Danny Lee for speaking with us. This episode was produced by me, Stephen Cap Perry, and Heather Bigley. Our production team also includes Aaliyah Ebert, Leah King, Katarina Martinich, Josh Orton, and James Sturdivant. Our post-production sound designers are Mark Hansen, Daniel Phillips, and Lauren Sandberg. In Good Faith is committed to the idea that we all benefit from hearing people of widely varying backgrounds share their personal experience with faith and belief. In fact, we think people with such experience deserve some of our best listening. If interfaith understanding is important to you, be sure you leave a comment or review wherever you get your podcasts, YouTube, Spotify, Apple, that helps spread the word. 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In Good Faith is a production of BYU Radio. I'm Stephen Cap Perry. I hope you join me again soon, right here in Good Faith.

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1: Hey, it's Lisa. 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That's all about passing on goodness and positivity. His name is Kurt Dahl, and he has some amazing things to say about finding the good and God in this world. Here's a sneak peek.
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1: Today on The Good Word, we're talking about how to find God's voice and when to listen. Before he became a mighty prophet, before he crowned the first king of Israel, and before he was known as one of the most influential figures in the Old Testament, Samuel was just a boy learning who he was supposed to grow up to be. After the long-awaited miracle of his birth, his mother Hannah sent him to the temple to become a servant of God. Samuel would become a priest and dedicate his life to serving the Lord. At least, that was the plan. But God had a different set of responsibilities in mind for Samuel. In 1 Samuel chapter 3, we hear the story of how God called Samuel into his service. There hadn't been a prophet for some time, and the people of Israel began to think that the heavens were closed. But one night, while serving in the temple, Samuel heard a voice calling his name as he tried to fall asleep. When he went next door to see what Eli wanted, Eli, the priest, said he hadn't called anyone. So Samuel went back to bed, but heard the same thing again. Again, Eli hadn't said anything and told him to go back to sleep. But God was persistent. And the Lord called Samuel again the third time. And he arose and went to Eli and said, "Here am I, for thou didst call me." And Eli perceived that the Lord had called the child. Therefore Eli said unto Samuel, "Go, lie down, and it shall be, if he call thee, that thou shalt say, 'Speak, Lord, for thy servant heareth.'" So Samuel went and lay down in his place. And the Lord came and stood and called, as at other times, "Samuel, Samuel." Then Samuel answered, "Speak, for thy servant heareth." Eli understood enough about God to know that the heavens were open enough for his servants to hear. Samuel had yet to learn the voice of the Lord, but the first step was as simple as Eli explained it. After calling him by name, the Lord waited till he was ready to listen. When Samuel made time and space to listen to God, then he could hear all that had been prepared for him. The Lord needed a willing and listening servant, but first that servant had to learn to recognize the voice of God through his Spirit. The Lord speaks through His Spirit in a multitude of ways, manifesting differently for each of us who have ears to hear His voice. Some hear a spoken voice, some feel a presence touch their minds, some a warmth in their heart. There's no exhaustive or definitive list to know how God's words can be heard or sensed. Since He speaks differently to each of His servants and differently throughout different times of their lives, in any case, God's Spirit always invites us to do good, enticing His children to follow Him and to serve others. Learning to distinguish the voice of the Lord from the rest of the voices that vie for our attention can be the work of a lifetime. Many things, both spiritual and worldly, are worth our time and effort, but nothing can cut through the noise like God's voice, always pushing us in the right direction. As we come to know that voice through His Spirit, we learn more about ourselves and how to serve our brothers and sisters with His love flowing through us. It's His voice that teaches us how to become His hands. And that's the good word.

0: a day that's different from the rest. This is Sunday.
1: This is a moment to reflect on the eternal joy that comes from Jesus Christ, as President Dieter F. Uchtdorf shares his testimony of our Savior's resurrection.
2: Despite the heaviness of their hearts and the unanswered questions in their minds, Mary and her companions made their way to the tomb. They didn't come expecting a miracle. They didn't come anticipating their questions would be answered. They came because of their immeasurable love and reverence for Jesus Christ. What Mary and those with her discovered on that Sunday morning changed the world forever. They found the stone rolled away from the tomb, but when they went in, they did not find the body of the Lord Jesus. While they were perplexed about this, behold, two men stood by them in dazzling apparel and said to them, "Why do you seek the living among the dead? He is not here, but has risen." This encounter at the empty tomb changed them forever. It changed the world. Many might picture Jesus as a carpenter from Nazareth or a traveling preacher from Galilee. They might note the significant influence he had on the world's religious history. But the bold message of the empty tomb is that Jesus Christ is not merely a historical figure. We do not seek him among the dead. He is risen. We understand he is not confined to the pages of a book any more than he was confined to that grave of stone.

0: The scriptures teach us not only who Jesus was, but who he is. Because Jesus Christ conquered death, surely he can conquer any danger, confusion, or doubt we face. Heavenly messengers at the empty tomb gave Mary and her companions two invitations. First, come and see the place where the Lord lay. Second, go quickly and tell his disciples that he is risen from the dead. In time, the Savior echoed a similar invitation to all. Go into all the world and preach the gospel to every creature.
1: That was an excerpt from President Dieter F. Uchtdorf's talk, Encounter at the Empty Tomb. This is a moment to reflect.
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4: Go find a stream, a forest, a cliff, a canyon, a meadow, beach. Just be there, present. No obligation, no pressure, no ticking clock. As perfect as that may sound, few of us permit ourselves the chance. We're modern, busy, and connected. Jared Anderson found that his mental health utterly depends on wonder and whimsy in the presence of nature. He speaks about it from the heart on the latest episode of the Constant Wonder podcast.

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1: Today in the Good Word, we're talking about paradoxes found in truth and what God is preparing us to learn. Our human brains are really good at noticing if something is out of place. Our skill at noticing these differences is less a fun puzzle and more a remnant of an essential survival skill, helping us reconcile changes from moment to moment. Little children love to point out a lie versus a truth, but some differences aren't that obvious. For a child, it takes until a good portion of their frontal lobe is developed to be able to hold two contradicting ideas as true at the same time. It's not a sign of being wishy-washy, it's an admission that truth can be complex. Hannah is one of a few named women in the Bible, but the record we have of her preserves her righteous example and her eloquence, displaying a nuanced and beautiful understanding of God and His works. She was not a priest, but she understood how to communicate with the Lord and what great things He had done for His people. Still, her life was not easy. Her lack of a child, despite her marriage to a loving husband, made her an outcast. When she was finally granted the miracle child of Samuel, she devoted him to the temple, trying to show gratitude to God for what she had been given. In 1 Samuel chapter 2, we see Hannah's understanding of the Lord is a lot more circumspect than simply repaying a favor. In a feat of poetry, she praises God in all His paradoxes, showing a clear knowledge and reverence for God's power. The Lord maketh poor and maketh rich. He bringeth low and lifteth up. He raiseth up the poor out of the dust and lifteth up the beggar from the dunghill to set them among princes and to make them inherit the throne of glory. For the pillars of the earth are the Lord's, and He hath set the world upon them. He will keep the feet of His saints, and the wicked shall be silent in darkness, for by strength shall no man prevail. To capture the full scope of the Lord's power, Hannah used deliberately opposite ideas, showing both the mercy and the wrath of God. The Old Testament often has a reputation for showing only a terrifying God. But that too is so the reader will understand the power that God possesses. What's noticeable about Hannah and her contrasts, as she describes the Lord, is she specifies who receives the wrath and who receives the mercy. Rather than an uncaring universe that doesn't discriminate between who's blessed or cursed, there is a reason for who receives blessings. The prideful fall and the meek rise, not because that's how the world normally works, but because God values those who are meek and who love Him. Much of God's doctrine contains paradoxes, apparent contradictions that don't make sense to our mortal minds. The Lord's knowledge is much greater than what we can understand, with the promise that one day we will know what He knows and understand what He does. Paradoxes and the full scope and power of God require patience and faith rather than any innate intellectual ability. As deep or complex as some of God's doctrines may appear, the fundamentals of the gospel of Jesus Christ are very simple. The same foundation that forms the basis of our witness is also the groundwork for all of creation as part of the plan for salvation and blessing all of us. As we grow to understand God more, it will only become more clear that the greatest lesson we can learn, as Hannah did, is that God loves His children. And that's the good word.

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1: This is a moment to reflect on the process of spiritual refinement, as President Emily Bell Freeman teaches that in trying times, Jesus Christ is leading the way.
2: Isn't it amazing how you can go from best day to worst day in a matter of minutes? This is mortality, a proving ground, a place designed for growth. I have learned that God allows mortality to do its work in us, and that includes both best days and worst days. How do we get through those days? When Jesus came into the coasts of Caesarea Philippi, he asked his disciples, "Whom say ye that I am?" They had seen empty nets filled, storms at sea calmed, loaves multiplied, and the dead raised. When Peter answered, "Thou art the Christ, the Son of the living God," Jesus responded, "Blessed art thou, Simon. Flesh and blood hath not revealed it unto thee, but my Father which is in heaven." That day must have felt like a best day. The Spirit confirmed an eternal truth, and Peter courageously bore testimony of it. But only 3 verses later, a shift occurred. As Jesus began to speak of his coming death, Peter rebuked him, saying, "This shall not be. Get thee behind me, Satan," was the Savior's immediate response. Peter had good intentions. He didn't want the Savior to die, but he misunderstood God's plan for his son. Peter's story went from best day to worst day in a matter of 3 verses. From Peter's story, we learn that our understanding of eternal truth is not forged in a single moment. Testimony is built over time, day after day, both best days and worst. In Matthew 14, Peter and the other disciples were caught in a storm when Jesus approached the ship. Peter cried out, "Lord, if it be thou, bid me come unto thee on the water." And Jesus answered with an invitation, "Come." So Peter stepped out of the boat. He walked on the water to go to Jesus. Best day. But in the very next verse, we read that Peter saw the wind, became afraid, and began to sink. Worst day in a matter of moments. Have you ever accepted an invitation from the Lord and then felt unequal to the task? We all know what it is to doubt, to experience sinking moments. But notice where Jesus was when Peter accepted the invitation that seemed too big. He wasn't shouting instructions from the shore or offering advice from the safety of the boat. He was in the water with Peter, within reaching distance. As you accept the Lord's invitations on both your best days and your worst, the same will be true for you.
1: That was an excerpt from President Emily Bell Freeman's talk, Best Days and Worst Days. This is a moment to reflect.
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4: BBC News with Emily Thomas. Iran and Israel have been exchanging missile attacks overnight and into the morning following an Iranian strike on northern Israel on Sunday, the first since the ceasefire in April. No casualties have been reported. The Israeli military has been striking despite President Trump saying he did not want it to retaliate. Iran said its attack was in response to repeated violations of the ceasefire by Israel, including in Lebanon. Israel has also reported a missile fired towards it from Yemen, where the Iranian-backed Houthis are based. Sebastian Usher is in Jerusalem.
5: We were woken by an alert here in Jerusalem. An hour later, actually, when I was on air, we had another alarm, and we did hear overhead several booms of the interceptions. So far, Iran hasn't fired a large number of missiles, but the warning that was issued by the Revolutionary Guards that they might continue for a full 7 days might be pursued. And obviously, that would be a big escalation, which there's no doubt that Israel will respond to even more than we've seen so far.
4: Iran has suspended flights at the international airport in the capital, Tehran. Airspace in the west is also being closed until further notice. Syria has suspended operations at the airport serving its capital, Damascus, and closed its southern airspace for 12 hours. Iraq has declared its airspace closed for 72 hours. Crude oil prices have jumped in early trading on Monday as news came in of the latest fighting in the Middle East. Brent crude rose by more than 3% to over $96 a barrel. Stocks in Asia have fallen sharply, however, as Nick Marsh explains.
6: Asian stock markets saw steep losses on Monday morning as they responded to Friday's tech stock sell-off on Wall Street, which was itself triggered by fears of a hike in interest rates due to a surprisingly low rate of unemployment in the US, as well as persistently high inflation linked to the war in the Middle East.
4: President Xi Jinping has arrived in North Korea for a 2-day visit, his first for 7 years. Before leaving China, he hailed what he called an invincible friendship between the two countries, saying they would work together to safeguard a fair and just global order. From Beijing, here's Laura Bicker.
7: Analysts believe Mr. Xi is trying to reassert his influence over Mr. Kim to prevent him leaning too heavily on Moscow. Russia has been providing North Korea with badly needed oil, food and weapons technology in exchange for North Korean troops and munitions for its war in Ukraine. Beijing has not liked being sidelined, as it's eager to maintain some influence over Pyongyang to rein in any volatile behaviour and ensure stability on its borders.
4: This is the latest world news from the BBC.
0: It's time for The Appleseed, an hour that uses the power of great stories to help you make sense of the world and communicate with the people who are important to you. Sometimes you just need the words to have the conversations you really want to have. And we bring you tall tales and fairy tales and folk tales and personal tales and family tales and history tales and more. Stories that can start conversations and get the storytelling happening around your kitchen table or living room. At the Appleseed, we believe that great stories can change your family's world. I'm Sam Payne, your host. We're excited to bring you an hour of great stories today. We brought you some stories about the importance of community in our lives. Family, friends, the town you live in. What's the community that you feel most part of?
8: We'll hear from Dolores Hydock as she talks about her mother's last months and how those months were eased by the loving gestures of the people in her community, her small Alabama town.
9: The three clocks were gifts for the hospice nurse and two hospice aides who had taken such good care of my mother and me during the 8 months that she had been so sick.
8: And we have an original Appleseed audio drama that is, well, to put it mildly, it's a story about pets. Let's say it's a story about pets.
10: Is that you, Frankie?
8: That audio drama is called Extracurricular Activities. We've been cooking it up in the Appleseed Secret Lab, and we can't wait to share it with you. That's all today on the Appleseed. Now, community, right? Community is important to most of us because it's the feeling of fellowship with others, kind of a result of common attitudes, interests, goals, or sometimes just proximity, you know, the folks that live around you and work around you. Community acts in important ways to protect the people in the community. It can be the people in your neighborhood working to save everyone's house from a flood. That happens sometimes. It can be the people at your church providing meals to a family who's just had a new baby. It can be the other kids in your math class working out problems on the board and explaining constants of proportionality to those still confused. I was often one of those still confused, and I'm grateful for that community, more grateful than I could ever say. Belonging to a bigger group than just yourself or your family is important to feeling secure and confident, even when you face challenging experiences. Sometimes we benefit from the community around us because others are working hard to make sure we feel accepted, and other times we're doing the hard work to make sure others feel accepted. Sometimes we need to do the work of connecting to new people so they feel part of the group. And as we listen to stories today, think about what they teach us about how communities work. Now, first up is this story from Dolores Hydock, storyteller based in Birmingham, Alabama, who shares with us the community that gathered around her and her mother at a particularly challenging time. Dolores is waiting in the Appleseed Performance Studio along with our terrific studio audience. Let's join them.

there is a principle, a scientific, philosophic, medical principle called Occam's razor. Maybe some of you are familiar with Occam's razor, O-C-C-A-M. It's named after Willem of Ockham, a medieval scholar and philosopher. And the principle is this, that if some phenomenon happens and you observe it and you try to explain why that phenomenon happened the way it did, Occam's razor says that the simplest explanation is probably the true one. So for instance, let's say you have a book on your desk and it's hanging a little bit off the edge of the desk. And as you walk past, you bump that book with your hip and the book goes crashing down, falling to the floor. And you observe that and you think, okay, why did that happen? Why did the book fall to the floor? Why didn't the book just hang there in midair? Why didn't it float up to the ceiling? And you try to explain that phenomenon. So there's lots of ways to explain that. I mean, one explanation might be that at the very moment that book was about to drop, a little band of angels magically appeared, hovering around it, holding it up, and staying with it until they saw it safely down to solid ground. And then the little band of angels disappeared again. Well, that's one explanation. Or another explanation might be that there is a force called gravity that exists in all objects with mass, and the gravity of the Earth is greater than the gravity in the book, and that gravity is what pulled the book down toward the floor. And that is a simpler explanation, not requiring little bands of angels to magically appear and disappear at just the right moment. And being the simpler explanation, gravity is more likely to be the true one. That's Occam's razor. My friend David was explaining all this to me one evening, several years ago, as a way of telling me why I was wrong to be so upset about the clocks. "Look at this," I said to him. "Three clocks. Three brand new clocks. These are expensive clocks. These are Waterford clocks. And not one of these clocks works. Can you believe that?" He said, "None of them works." I said, "Not one." That's when he explained about Occam's razor. He said it would have required way too complicated a series of coincidences for me to have walked into that store and selected precisely the three clocks that did not work. "There must be a simpler explanation," he said, "like a little plastic thingy that's keeping the batteries from making contact." He was right. On closer examination, I discovered that inside each of those clocks, there was, in fact, a little plastic thingy. And once that was removed, the battery made contact, and the second hand on that clock and on each of the three clocks began spinning around, keeping perfect time. The three clocks were gifts for the hospice nurse and two hospice aides who had taken such good care of my mother and me during the 8 months that she had been so sick. Those women had been so incredibly patient with us, answering questions, explaining procedures, just guiding us every step of the way. And now that their work with us was finished, the clocks seemed like a small, but I hoped appropriate way to try to thank them for the time they had lavished on us. My mother had been living at my house during those 8 months. She had said to me once, years before, "I hope I don't ever have to go to assisted living." Well, no, that's not actually what she said. What she actually said was, "I hope I don't ever have to go to assistant living." Assistant living, as if that kind of living is not top rank, full status living. It's just assistant living. It was not the first time she had given an interesting new interpretation to some words. I know one summer she and I had gone to see two of the big Oscar-nominated movies of that year, the one about the two cowboys in Idaho and the one about the author of In Cold Blood. And afterwards, I heard her on the phone telling my sister that we'd gone to see Bareback Mountain and Coyote. Or the first time she ever rode in my German-made automobile, she said, "I've never ridden in a VFW before." So, no assistant living for her. "My saints are my assistants," she used to say. And it was true. She had a whole roster of saints that she

prepared to leave her lifetime home there and move to Birmingham to live closer to me. We were packing up the kitchen, and I said, who's the patron saint of kitchen cabinets? Because, boy, do we need help with these. St. Martha, she said. Who else would it be? And don't give me a hard time about my cabinets. I can't help it. The cabinets, the kitchen cabinets of an 83-year-old woman who lived alone, were crammed full with family-sized bags of Doritos, giant jars of mayonnaise, huge bottles of salad dressing, tins of tuna fish, cans of baked beans. I try to cut back, she said, but I keep winning this stuff at the senior center at bingo. She said, last Tuesday I won 4 times. I had to quit playing. The other women were getting mad at me. Later, when she moved to Birmingham, her cabinets were not much emptier, and I confess a lot of that was my fault. I inherited from her the DNA that makes it genetically impossible for either one of us to pass up a 2-for-1 special at the grocery store. Lots of good BOGOs this week, she would say as she scanned the Wednesday morning supermarket ads. You know, BOGO, buy one, get one free. Progresso soup, Dove ice cream bars, Ken's salad dressing. Do we need salad dressing? Did we need salad dressing? As often as that stuff was on special, neither one of us was going to need to buy salad dressing the rest of our lives. at least you share, she said to me one time. Back when I was still living in Pennsylvania, I'd go to the store with your Aunt Jean. She'd take out her coupons and say, you buy one, I'll get one free. Sometimes Mother and I would go on a supermarket scavenger hunt where we'd try to find specialty food items that are typical in Pennsylvania but impossible to find in Alabama. Things like those wide egg pot pie noodles that you need to make authentic Pennsylvania Dutch style chicken pot pie, or that spicy red hoagie spread, kind of peppery relish, that's an authentic ingredient, essential to an Italian sandwich or a Philadelphia cheesesteak. We never really expected to find those things there in Birmingham, but it was fun to look. And then one day, she came back from her new senior center and told me that somebody there had told her there was a store that sold Amish cheese, real Amish cheese from an Amish dairy farm in Ohio. And so one Thursday afternoon, she and I headed out for Miller's Cheese House in Sterrett, Alabama, about a 45-minute drive from my house. We found it, finally. It was off County Road 61, off County Road 63, off County Road 82, off County Road 84, off Highway 25, which intersected with Highway 280. It's not there anymore, but that day we found it. It was a one-room, white concrete block building with worn wooden floors, 2 big coolers full of Amish cheeses and butter and eggs from that farm up in Ohio, the walls lined with shelves that were full of jars of jams and jellies and pickles and relishes. We didn't buy any of the jams and jellies. Thanks to last week's BOGO, between the two of us, we still had 132 unopened ounces of Welch's grape. But we did get a couple of kinds of cheese, and as the woman behind the counter was wrapping it for us, she noticed that Mother was talking and did not have a Southern accent, asked her where she was from. Pennsylvania. That woman was from Ohio. The two of them spent 20 minutes comparing recipes for shoofly pie. And before we left, the woman disappeared behind a little curtain into a sort of pantry closet, came out with a cellophane bag of wide egg pot pie noodles. Gave them to Mother, said, here, these are impossible to find here. I hope you enjoy them. Come back and see me sometime. And she told us a shortcut for the ride home. On the way back, Mother sang to me. Well, not literally, but that's kind of the way it sounded. Her voice high and melodic in my ear. She was telling me about Antarctica. She had just read an article about Antarctica in a Smithsonian magazine. A friend back in Pennsylvania had given her a subscription for her last birthday. And so she was telling me about penguins and krill, the food they eat. She was talking about how the generators sounded, churning away in the dark, frozen night, the way the Southern Cross constellation looked, unobscured by any artificial light. She sang to me of penguins, this woman who was so interested in the world, who my whole life had modeled for me a sense of wonder and curiosity.

We got back to her house, divvied up the cheese. We finished a couple of pesky clues from that morning's crossword puzzle. We sat out on the back porch, finished up a BOGO Dove ice cream bar. And then, bye, talk to you tomorrow. Sleep well. Love you. A sweet, happy day. All the sweeter, all the happier, because neither one of us had any clue it was the last one like that we would ever have. Because just a few days after that came the frantic phone call and the dash to the emergency room and the out-of-the-blue diagnosis of a nasty cancer, and the assignment of a hospice nurse and hospice aides. And she moved into my house, no assistant living if we could help it. And we began a journey that lasted 8 months and ended with the purchase of 3 Waterford clocks. Well, once that journey began, a strange phenomenon started to take place. People, friends, neighbors, people I barely knew, started showing up with lasagna, containers of homemade vegetable soup, loaves of banana bread, paperback romance novels, DVDs of Marx Brothers comedies. People offered to stop at the grocery store for us on their way home from work, offered to make a late night run to the 24-hour pharmacy across town. It went on for 8 months. And somewhere in the middle of all that, maybe 5-6 months into it, Mother was getting ready for bed. And as we always did at the end of a day, we talked about what kind of day it had been. It'd been the kind of day where Lucy had brought a quiche for us to have for lunch. Anne had left a tin of lemon squares on the front porch swing. Rebecca had come to stay with Mother for a couple of hours so that I could go do a story program at a luncheon. There were 4 cards in the mail, thinking of you. And as I bent down to kiss Mother goodnight, she looked up at me and said, "It looks like I live in assisted living after all, don't I?" And I agreed that she did. And so did I. I'd lived in assisted living my whole life, and it had taken something like that for me to realize it. Well, in the, years now since that happened, I often think about that phenomenon of cards and casseroles and countless kindnesses showing up so abundantly, so generously in what is supposed to be a hard, cold, cynical, selfish world. And when I try to explain that phenomenon to myself, I think about Occam's razor and how the simplest explanation is probably the true one. And so I've decided that the simple, true explanation must be this. That at those moments in your life, when you feel you are just about to drop, a little band of angels magically appears, hovering around you, holding you up, and staying with you till they see you safely back to solid ground.

0: the story called Occam's Razor, shared with us by Dolores Hydock, a storyteller from Birmingham, Alabama. Such a pleasure to have her live in the Appleseed studio. That was recorded in front of our terrific studio audience, and it was a pleasure to be part of that studio audience. And in just a moment, we're going to talk around the table about that story. You know, Dolores Hydock shares a story about a community that formed around Dolores and her mother during the last months of her mother's life. Have you ever lost a loved one or had a situation in which the people in your community gather around you? Or have you been part of a community that has gathered around someone else in time of need? Well, those are stories worth thinking about, worth remembering, and worth passing along. There's a lot more coming up. I'm Sam Payne.
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0: It was our pleasure a moment ago in the Appleseed Performance Studio to hear a lovely tale called Occam's Razor, a tale told for us by Dolores Hydock, the wonderful Alabama storyteller. And it's my pleasure around the desk now to be joined by our producers, Dr. Brian Tanner and Dr. Heather Bigley. Guys, thanks for joining me.
1: Hey, great to be here.
2: Hello.
0: Let's talk a little bit about Occam's Razor. Where did this story take you, Heather?
2: I love the descriptions that Dolores Hydock had of all these people coming together to really help her mother.
0: Yeah.
2: And, you know, she never says that her mother dies, but we can understand that if her mother was in hospice and she keeps talking about the 8 months. And I, you know, one of the things I have to say is the beautiful work that hospice does.
0: Yeah.
2: Is there room for that on this show to say, like, my life has been touched by people who work in hospice and have cared for my aunts and my grandmother and just the sacrifice and the grace that they extend to people in their last months is something really beautiful. And those are people just in the community doing really what we would consider mundane, banal tasks for people.
0: Right.
2: Come and hold a hand and help them feel better and administer medicine, maybe, maybe do some cleaning. And the whole family is just supported by those actions.
0: Brian, how about you? Where'd this story take you?
1: Well, I agree with that. It just makes such a world of difference to have people who really care and who are really there. And I really responded to that part of the story, too. Like all the people who can come together to help out and be a real community. If you – this is something to know about me. If you want to just like instantly – it's almost like pushing a button on my face or something that just makes tears stream down instantly – just show me It's a Wonderful Life.
2: Oh, God.
1: You know, like the moment the movie starts, it's like, bink, tears, you know. But what's so beautiful about it, you know, the famous holiday movie, at the end, everyone in the community comes together.
0: Yeah.
1: And someone is having a financial crisis that could potentially ruin their life and their family and result in jail time. But it just, the way that it's solved is the entire community comes together and say, we're here for you. What can we do? You need money? Okay. Do you need anything else? And that's something that's so beautiful in this story as well, is the way that people come together.
0: You want to make me cry? Put me in front of Star Trek II. And I'm thinking about the moment, you know, the Spock's dying words, you know, the needs of the many outweigh the needs of the few or the one. But in things like It's a Wonderful Life, and in a story like this, we find out it's exactly the opposite. The needs of the one are what people come and gather around in ways that are really beautiful, right? Well, gosh, you know, we've gone from It's a Wonderful Life to Star Trek II.
1: Well played, Sam. I liked how you did that,
0: Well, it was a delight to hear that story from Dolores Hydock. Again, told live before our terrific studio audience in the Appleseed Performance Studio. And thinking about that story, thinking about some of our thoughts about community, brought to mind, for me, a memory that I'd like to share with you today as today's entry in the Radio Family Journal.
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0: It was a little surprising to get the text message. A beloved old English professor, Dr. Donna Cheney, had passed away, and the text came from her family. They asked me in the text if I'd be willing to sing something at the funeral service. Well, I was happy to do it, of course. And I rehearsed and prepared an old hymn tune, My Shepherd Will Supply My Need. It's a song I remember my mom and dad singing together in my very earliest childhood years. Dad would play the guitar, and they'd sing together in harmony. The

It's a lovely old tune, and I thought it would be appropriate for the funeral of Dr. Cheney. I had a 60-mile drive to practice the tune, too, but somewhere at about mile 30 or so, I began to think about Dr. Cheney herself. Her great love was William Shakespeare. And when you think about a person who loved Shakespeare, like Professor Cheney loved Shakespeare, a lot of Shakespeare comes up, comes back in the memories. And so it was that when I got to the funeral, it was a setting of Shakespeare's funeral song from Cymbeline that was in my head, and not My Shepherd Will Supply My Need at all. That funeral song goes like this. Fear no more the heat of the sun, nor the furious winter's rage.

0: dust as chimney sweepers come to dust. Well, in any case, that's what I sang at the funeral. And before and after the song came remarks from people who knew Dr. Cheney. And there was this common thread that ran through all those remarks. It was the story of this professor whose house seemed always to be full of college students who were far from home or who otherwise felt a little lost in the world, people who were still trying to find their feet in the transition from living at home to living at school. To hear the family and their friends talk about it, you get this picture of the Cheney's house as a kind of refuge, a kind of haven for the tired, the poor, the tempest-tossed. There was always a dish of ice cream and an enormous helping of conversation with the Cheney family and a Monty Python movie available to anyone who might could use a dish of ice cream and some good conversation and a Monty Python movie. And, of course, sitting in the congregation and listening, well, it conjured up images of a house full all the time of stray puppies, and now these stray pups were, all of them, there at the funeral, honoring the person who had taken them in and made for them a place of community and belonging. Well, I sat in the pews and listened, and I found myself being emotionally carried away by that story, moved by it. For all these people to have had a place to come during their time at college where they could feel like they were at home. And, of course, a lot of them were friends of mine. It was a very lovely sentiment, and there were a lot of people there at the funeral, a big legacy of people invited into the Cheney household community. And I thought of the lines in the song I had sung, "Fear no more the heat of the sun, nor the furious winter's rages." And it occurred to me that while Shakespeare's song is a funeral song, it could just as well be a message to all those souls who walked in the Cheney's door, in the door where they would be safe from the furious rages of the world outside, even if they were far from their families or childhood homes. And that Shakespeare piece seemed even more appropriate as I thought about the people who heard it. Well, maybe as you've listened to me talk about this, you've seen this coming a mile away, but it took me by surprise, looking around at all these people, thinking how wonderful it was that they had found this welcoming community over the years in the home of the Cheneys. I started to think about the time I'd spent myself around their kitchen table or at a summer gathering, and I wondered why, with all the people within arm's reach that could competently have sung a song at Dr. Cheney's funeral, the family asked me, who lived far away, and by now, it's dawning on me. I was, as it turns out, one of those stray pups. When I was in college, I was far from home for the first time. I was trying to make new friends. I was trying to become the person I'd grow up to be. I needed a dish of ice cream and some conversation and a Monty Python movie from time to time. Without ever perceiving it, I was as much a part of that legacy as anyone. I wasn't an outside observer come to watch as a community mourned the loss of one of its own. It was my community. And I know I have to be careful about saying this, because I know that the search for the people who will be your life community is a serious search, and sometimes it takes a lot of energy and time. But it does seem at least a little bit wise, as you pack your bags to head off on the journey to find that community, to take a good look around the place where you are, just to make sure that you're not standing in the middle of it right now.
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0: Next, we've got an audio drama. It is, it's kind of a pet story, let's say. And to talk about it, I've invited a couple of the folks who helped us make it, audio engineers and sound designers, Jerem Hansen and Kira Brewer. It's a pleasure to have you with me.
4: Thanks. Glad to be here.
5: Yeah, fun to be here.
0: Let's talk a little bit about, without giving much away, kind of set up extracurricular activities for us. What are we going to hear here? It's a pet story, right?
4: Yeah.
5: It's like a story about relationships in a way, but like relationships with all the different beings around you, I would say.
4: What people are willing to do for their pets, what people sacrifice, you know, things like that. My wife and I have a dog, and she's a cutie. She's crazy, though. Our dog, not my wife. She's cute, though. our puppy now, we watch movies with her on the couch and stuff like that. She's great.
0: So, Kira, what about you? Are you a pet person?
5: Definitely. I'm unfortunately allergic to both cats and dogs, which is so sad because I love them both so much.
0: Yeah.
5: But we do have a dog. She's hypoallergenic, which actually helps me a little bit.
0: Incredible.
5: So nice.
0: What is your dog's name?
5: Her name is Holly.
0: Holly.
5: Yes.
0: And what about yours, Jerem?
4: Yeah, our dog's name is Jessie, like the cowgirl in Toy Story.
0: Here it is. Yeah. Okay. Oh, that's fantastic. Well, we're about to get to it here. This is the name of this audio drama is Extracurricular Activities, and we're thrilled to bring it to you here on the Appleseed.
6: With the science fair is that if I do it, it's going to run right over the state drama competition, and trying to juggle both those things makes me feel like I don't even know if I want to get a cat right now. I mean, I feel like I've...
7: A cat, Beth? A cat?
6: So you're interrupting me right now?
7: No. Yes. Beth, I get it, and I sympathize, but you can't talk about science fair and state drama and cats while you're holding a melting ice cream cone. Not on a day as hot as today. Maybe inside the store, but not out here in front of the store. I mean, I get it, I really do, but with you it's always, oh, I'm Beth. My life is miserable because I'm doing too many awesome things and I can't decide between them. Help, help.
6: Don't make fun of me, Thomas.
7: And then a cat? I'm just telling you, sometime you're gonna learn that there's a limit to what you can take on. And I want to be there when you learn it.
6: Oh. Hey, Nico, right?
8: Yeah. Hey.
7: You're impossible, Beth.
6: What do you even mean?
7: Oh, hi, Nico, right?
6: I am going to smash this ice cream cone in your face.
7: Come on, he plays the flute in the marching band.
6: And that's supposed to mean?
7: Nothing. It's just the only thing I know about him. My sister is in his section. Listen, if you like him, just talk to him.
6: I don't like him. I just think he's cute. Cute and shy. And he plays the flute.
7: Yeah, and he probably likes cats, too. Who's the shy one? You won't even talk to him.
6: Won't even talk to him? I'll talk to him right now. Probably likes cats. You're a dork.
7: Beth, the ice cream. You're going to... Oh, jeez. This I gotta see.
6: Where even is he?
7: Supermarket's a big place, Beth. He could be anywhere. I'll help you find him, though.
6: You are actually lucky you're not trying to wipe ice cream out of your hair.
7: I want to see this.
6: I want you to see it.
7: Okay, then. Let's go find him.
6: Wait. There he goes. Down the aisle where they keep the kitchen stuff.
7: I'm with you.
6: Hey,
7: Hang on. What the heck is he doing?
6: He's putting a mixing bowl under his sweatshirt.
7: You've got to be kidding me.
6: What is going on?
7: Clearly, playing the flute in the marching band isn't all he does. Your boyfriend's a shoplifter, Beth.
6: He's not my boyfriend.
7: But he is a shoplifter.
6: What do we do?
7: We tell the store people.
6: No, I don't want to get him in trouble.
7: What you don't want is for him to get into trouble and to know it was you who got him in trouble.
6: Don't be a jerk. Maybe there's a reason, an explanation.
7: Okay, you want to...
6: Let's follow him.
7: Follow Nico? Well, I am interested to see how that pretty enormous mixing bowl gets out of here under his sweatshirt.
6: And?
7: Oh, yeah, and that stainless steel serving spoon.
6: Come on. We hide, and then we follow him when he leaves.
7: He's leaving. He's coming right toward us. Quick, look like these 12 packs of soda. Oh, hi, Nico.
6: Hi, Nico.
8: Hi. See ya.
6: See you.
7: See ya.
8: Watch your ice cream.
6: Oh, geez. Let's follow him.
7: Right. You haven't talked to him yet. Mission unaccomplished.
6: This isn't about talking to him anymore. It's about finding out what's going on. Why he took that stuff. That's what this is about.
7: Are you sure you can fit stealth recon in between science fair and state drama?
6: I don't even know why we're friends, you and I.
7: No, come on. He's getting away.
6: There he goes. Out the doors.
7: Go.
6: I'm going.
7: Wait. He's just standing there, right outside the doors of the store.
6: What's he doing?
7: Whoa, duck behind something. He's coming back in.
6: Ah! I dropped my ice cream. Never mind. I'm out.
9: Where are you, Beth?
6: I'm behind this rack of pork cracklings. Where are you?
9: I'm behind this magazine.
6: Great hiding place. Where's Nico? Can you see him?
7: Yeah, he's putting the mixing bowl down on the pile of shopping baskets just inside the door. And he left again, in a hurry.
6: Left? Come on, we've got to go after him.
7: Are you serious? He brought the mixing bowl back.
6: I know, but this is weird, Thomas. I want to know what's going on.
7: Okay. Are you going to bring the pork cracklings?
6: Dork. Come on. Can you see him?
7: No. Where? Wait, what's that?
6: He's in the alley, rummaging in the trash.
7: Stay back. We can follow him when he comes out.
6: Here he comes. Stand facing the other way or something.
7: I'll hide behind this crate of melons.
6: Okay. He's cleared the alley. He has... It looks like one of those aluminum foil baking pans that, like, a chicken comes in or something.
7: But no chicken.
6: He's getting on his bike.
7: Oh, we'll never catch him. Not on foot.
6: I bet he'll go home eventually. And I know where he lives. Let's run back to my house, grab our bikes, and go over there.

0: That's it.
1: You mean that place with Nico sitting right on the front porch? Sitting on the front porch holding that tinfoil thing he took from the trash? Maybe we could ride nonchalantly past, like we're on our way somewhere.
2: Hey, guys.
1: Ah! I mean, are you talking to us?
2: Yes, you guys, Thomas and Beth.
3: You know my name?
2: Don't be ridiculous. Why are you following me?
1: Following you? I'm not sure what you mean. We're just...
2: You followed me into the store. You waited for me to come out of the alley. You followed me here. Why? And what took you so long?
3: We had to go and get our bikes.
2: Why are you following me?
1: Well, the truth is, we saw you... that is, we watched as you...
3: Back at the store, we were looking when you...
2: Stole that metal bowl?
3: Well, yeah.
1: I mean, to our way of thinking, you actually didn't steal the bowl. You left it there.
2: And grabbed this tinfoil thing from the trash?
3: Yes, we saw that too.
2: And you want to know what's going on?
1: Well, Beth was curious.
3: We were curious, dork.
1: What?
2: Well, I'll tell you what's going on.
3: Well if you want to.
2: Nothing.
4: What was that?
2: Nothing?
4: Nothing?
2: Listen, guys, just leave me alone, okay? There's nothing going on. Oh, man, I better get in there. See you guys.
1: Well, you heard the man. He's just run inside and taking that tinfoil thing with him. There's clearly nothing going on.
3: Nothing! We've got to see if Nico needs any help with whatever that is.
1: If you want to run into the jaws of whatever is making that sound, just to show support for your...
3: He's not my boyfriend.
1: Beth, you're impossible. Wait up!
3: Nico? Nico, where are you?
1: Nico! Is everything okay?
2: What are you guys doing in here? I told you there was nothing going on!
1: Nico's over on those stairs. And that sound feels like it's coming from the attic. Come on!
2: No! Don't come on! You're in my...
3: Nico, can't you hear that there's something in here with...
2: Okay. There's no keeping you out of it now. Follow me. And don't make any sudden moves.
3: Follow you into... Into the attic? Do we need tinfoil things like you?
2: I told you to leave, but if you gotta see what's going on, it's up here.
4: Maybe it's really not about...
3: Thomas, don't you dare try to get out of here. Lead on, Nico.
2: Okay. Are you gonna keep asking that? Hey, Frankie! It's me! It's me! It's Nico! That's it, Frankie. Calm down. Good boy.
1: Frankie.
2: Yeah, I guess. That's it. Good boy, Frankie. Good boy.
3: And you're sure it's a boy?
2: No idea.
1: Well, you're the expert.
3: Where did, Frankie come from?
2: I don't know where he came from, but I found him in the vacant lot behind the school.
3: Behind our school?
2: Yeah. And he was hollering, and he was about, about a fifth this size.
1: So, like, the size of a Great Dane, because he's the size of, like, a cargo van now.
2: Yeah, I know. He was easy to get back here.
1: Easy? Are you kidding me?
2: Not at all. I had stayed after band practice, and I was practicing my marching moves with my flute, and Frankie came over from the vacant lot, and, well, he followed me.
3: He just followed you?
2: I think he liked my flute.
1: Nico, what do you know about dragons?
2: I don't know anything. Nothing at all. Except that in all the books I've read about imaginary dragons, they like a hoard of gold and silver and stuff.
1: And you've got tons of that just... lying around.
2: Don't be ridiculous. I don't have gold and silver and stuff, but...
3: The tinfoil thing!
2: Well, yeah. And other stuff, too. I mean, it started with stuff from our kitchen. Metal spoons and pans and stuff.
1: I'm sure your mom loved that.
2: She doesn't know. She's out of town for a week. It's my first time alone. I mean, I can call my grandma when I need her, but...
1: A dragon in your attic sitting on a hoard of kitchen utensils? Sounds like it's time to call Grandma.
2: I was sure I could do this. I mean, take care of a pet.
3: A pet?
2: But now, well, he's grown this much in only 3 days.
3: Three days?
2: And I've been able to find more hoard stuff around.
1: Hoard stuff?
2: Yeah, like this corrugated aluminum I found in the vacant lot behind the gas station.
0: Wow.
2: And, oh, he really likes these.
3: What are they?
2: They're the shiny metal legs of an old desk. I don't even know where they came from. I found them behind the auto shop at the high school. Here, Frankie, fetch.
1: He really loves that.
2: Well, there's more stuff around here, too.
3: Like a mixing bowl stolen from the store?
2: I didn't steal that mixing bowl. I mean, I tried. But I didn't feel like I could, so I hit the trash.
3: For the tinfoil thing. Oh, Nico, what are you gonna do? This dragon belongs somewhere.
2: Was that you, Frankie?
3: It came from outside the house.
1: Quick, get to that window.
3: I don't believe it.
1: Frankie, your mom's here to pick you up.
3: Look at those wings. Get away from the window before she breathes fire or something.
2: No, I think that's a myth. At least I've never seen Frankie breathe fire.
1: Yet. You've never seen Frankie breathe fire yet.
3: Thomas has a point. Get that.
1: Well, I guess we know how Frankie will get out of the house.
2: The wall. The window. Frankie!
1: You mean no wall, no window. Just put her fist? Claw? Right through it!
3: Nico, let him go. While there's still any of your house left.
2: But...
3: It's okay, Frankie. Go on. Go on!
2: Okay, I get it! Frankie... Go on. This was never going to work. Frankie?
1: What's he doing?
2: Is that my flute?
3: In his mouth.
2: You want me to play?
3: Whoa.
2: Okay.
1: He likes it.
2: Okay, Frankie. That's the best I got.
3: There he goes.
1: Nobody's gonna believe this.
2: I can't think of an explanation for our new open-air attic that's any more... believable. I don't know what I'm going to tell my mom. Or my grandma.
1: A problem for another moment, Nico.
3: Take your mind off it by playing us something. I've always loved your flute playing.
2: Always? I just started playing the flute a couple of weeks ago.
3: Oh, I meant to say, that is, I...
2: Yeah, I'll play you something.

0: Maybe I should get a cat.
1: Funny, I was just thinking I shouldn't get a cat.
2: Not getting a cat.
1: Yeah. I mean, there's a limit to what you can take on.
3: Beth?
1: Huh?
2: You're a dork.
1: Thanks.
2: How about a nice houseplant?
0: I like plants.
1: You do? A houseplant sounds nice.
0: Yeah. Nice.
2: You guys are impossible.

0: extracurricular activities and original audio drama cooked up in our secret lab here at the Appleseed. And it's been fun not only to listen to that radio drama with you, but also with a couple of the people who helped us make it. Audio engineers Jerem Hansen and Kira Brewer. Guys, what fun.
1: Yeah, it was a blast.
2: So much fun. I loved it.
1: It's an adventure.
0: Before we listened to it, we were talking about pets. We were talking about dogs. We were talking about, you know, cats. Dragons, right? That's what we're really talking about.
2: That's the dream.
1: It's hard to let a dragon sleep on your bed at night.
0: Yeah, it is. And how do you make a dragon sound?
2: A lot of boomy stuff. Yeah. Especially for, like, the mama dragon, because she's huge.
0: Yeah.
2: Like, she's rattling the earth, the house, the kids' bones. Yeah. Just kidding. I didn't put a sound effect in for that. So it's just, it's got to be bigger than life, but just bigger than the life in that world that you created.
0: Yeah, right.
1: Some of the sounds that I think gave the baby dragon a little more character is we had some, like, kind of cow noises.
2: Yeah.
1: And different things like that, kind of a, just kind of some of those, like, things like that.
2: Some of the baby dragon noises are just people, like, blowing bubbles in water
0: and then
2: distort it. Yeah. Wow. So it just sounds like a growl from a dragon. So
0: this, as I listen to this piece, it's to some degree, at least, about how quick we are to take on more responsibility than we can really handle, you know. And it has less to do with dreaming big, you know, people ought to dream big, than just like the nonchalance with which we just say, oh yeah, bring it on. And then something walks through the door that's just, you know, bigger than you ever dreamed it would be, you know.
1: Yeah.
2: I think I'm still kind of in that adventure right now because studying music and audio in college, I was just like, oh yeah, I'm good at piano. I can do it. Got in somehow. And I'm still in the middle of that where it's grown into this huge dragon and I'm like, I don't know what to do with this. But I love it. But wow.
0: Yeah. There's a lot there, isn't there?
2: Mm-hmm. Yeah. Yes.
0: What about you, Jerem? Is there any adventure that was bigger than you thought it was going to be?
1: Oh, this isn't much of an adventure, but I helped my mom. My mom and dad recently bought a camper trailer, and it was a little older, needed a little bit of work. And I thought I offered. I'm like, hey, mom, I'll help you. That'd be a ton of fun, and turned into a lot of hours. It paid off. It looks really good on the inside, but you never realize, and then suddenly it's. And you put in 10, 12, 20 hours, and you go, oh, no, this is a lot more work than I thought.
0: That's the reminder, isn't it? I mean, certainly in the story that we just heard, the dragons fly off and they're left with, you know, only whatever memories they have and a big hole in the house, right?
1: Yeah.
0: But some of the dragon-sized things we take on can seem daunting while we're in the middle of them. But at the end of it all, we get to look at that trailer, for example, right?
1: Mm-hmm.
0: And we think, good heavens, that was worth doing. Look what I did, and that's great. Yeah. You know? Thanks for talking a little bit about extracurricular activities, and good heavens, congratulations on creating something so cool.
1: Pleasure to be a part of it.
2: Yeah, thanks so much.
0: And as we wrap up our hour together, I just want to thank you for joining us on the Appleseed. We're so grateful to you for listening. And we love it when you reach out to let us know you're listening. It's one of our favorite things to hear from you and to know what you think of the show. We're on a lot of podcast platforms, and a listener with the username KellyPrincess235 left us a review of the show on Apple Podcasts. KellyPrincess235 says, I love the stories on this show. 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And I'm telling you, KellyPrincess235, knowing that you feel that way about the Appleseed is a great way to ensure that we have a great day. 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
9: BBC News with Emily Thomas. Iran and Israel have been exchanging missile attacks overnight and into the morning following an Iranian strike on northern Israel on Sunday, the first since the ceasefire in April. The Israeli military has been striking despite President Trump saying he did not want it to retaliate. Our North America editor, Sarah Smith, reports.
10: President Trump is concerned that any Israeli retaliation could derail ongoing negotiations between the US and Iran. An American official, quoted by Axios News, said Mr. Trump had told Benjamin Netanyahu to hold off because, in his words, we are close to doing something good in terms of a deal. The conversation was calmer than an angry phone call last week between the two leaders. President Trump told the Financial Times that Mr. Netanyahu would have to accept any deal the US secures with Iran because he won't have any choice. He said of the Israeli Prime Minister, I call the shots, he doesn't call the shots.
9: Crude oil prices have jumped in early trading on Monday as news came in of the latest fighting in the Middle East. Brent crude rose by more than 3% to more than $96 a barrel. President Xi Jinping has arrived in North Korea for a two-day visit, his first for 7 years. The BBC's Beijing correspondent says China will be keen to tighten relations with North Korea, which in recent years has been cooperating more closely with Russia. Jake Guan has the details.
11: Last time Xi Jinping visited Pyongyang, it was a completely different place. One of the big changes since then is that North Korea has a new friend in Moscow, as well as Kim Jong-un is a lot more powerful with the weapons as well as his economic development. So this is really a chance for Kim Jong-un to win some kind of tangible concession from the Chinese. There will be more trade with the Chinese border. He's also expected to ask for more Chinese tourists to come to North Korea and feel the ski and beach resorts that are newly built over there.
9: The Armenian Prime Minister Nikol Pashinyan's Civil Contract Party has won crucial parliamentary elections with about 50% of the vote. The vote on Sunday was Armenia's first general election since a crushing military defeat by Azerbaijan in 2023. Rehan Dimitri is in Yerevan.
12: Nikol Pashinyan has been in power since 2018. Throughout his tenure as the Prime Minister of Armenia, his popularity has dipped largely because of the conflict with neighboring Azerbaijan and the lost territory of Nagorno-Karabakh. Now, with this mandate, he will complete this peace deal with Azerbaijan, which is yet to be signed. And he said that he will continue to pursue what he describes as a balanced politics, maintaining good relations with Russia while pursuing closer ties with the EU.
9: You're listening to the latest world news from the BBC.
13: I'm just like sweating bullets. He goes, yeah. He said, if you were that kind of a student, I would accept that. I would be very happy with that. But you are not. You are better than that. God's love encourages me to say, I can do better. I can do good things because I know that he's there behind me. And that love motivates me.
5: Welcome to The Lisa Show, where we take a good look at life. I have been a TV and movie enthusiast my whole life, long before I started working in TV and film. There are just so many great shows out there. And one of my favorites is Friday Night Lights. I joke with friends that Friday Night Lights, Clear Eyes, Full Hearts, Can't Lose, if you know, you know, has taught me more about what a good marriage and teamwork and forgiveness and a good life look like than a lot of things. I feel something when I watch it. We're in the golden age of television watching right now, and that's how I know God knows me and loves me. I'm not kidding. But if you are looking for the good in media, you can find it. Kurt Dahl knows all about the good in media because he is a creator for the Pass It On campaign sponsored by the Foundation for a Better Life. You've probably seen their billboards on the freeway or heard one of their commercials. The Star Trek nerd in me loves the William Shatner one that says, boldly go exploring, pass it on. I love Captain Kirk. And who doesn't get a little emotional when they drive by the Michael J. Fox billboard that says, determined to outfox Parkinson's, optimism, pass it on. Ugh, are you kidding me? This is the initiative that Kurt Dahl is a part of. In fact, he produces the Pass It On podcast, but this type of campaign is nothing new to him. In a former life, Kurt made commercials for the Church of Jesus Christ of Latter-day Saints. Do you remember hearing or watching those family, isn't it about time ads? Gut punch every time. Once again, that was Kurt. Kurt is passionate about putting good into this world, but he's just as passionate about helping others find it, especially the love God has for them. Today, Kurt is going to tell us a little bit more about his work with the Pass It On campaign, as well as share what has helped him find the good and God in this world, as a creative, as an individual, and as a grandparent. Here is Kurt Dahl.
13: I'm so grateful to be able to be involved with the Pass It On campaign. I've written a lot of their television spots. I've done all of their radio spots. I've done a few billboards, and I also do all the podcasts for them, which they've just started in the last year and a half.
5: Okay.
13: And for those who haven't seen the billboards, it is the biggest public service billboard campaign in the history of the world. And if you go to Atlanta or Chicago or wherever you go, in their airports and other places, you'll always find these billboards.
5: Okay, and I see them everywhere.
13: They are literally everywhere. You can go through these areas where there is nobody and there's a billboard and it's a Foundation for a Better Life. And they always have a value. And that's the whole thing about Foundation for a Better Life is they want to promote values. And so, for example, you might see a picture of Einstein and it'll say he was no Einstein. Education, pass it on. Their radio and billboards and podcasts, we all focus on kind of stories. They might be contemporary stories. They might be somebody who might be a cancer survivor or someone who has gone through some great tragedy and come out on top. But then also there's historical figures, but not always real famous ones. For example, one of my favorites, it's been released for a while, but the thing that brings it to my mind is last week was exactly 100 years from this event. If you go to passiton.com, the podcast is called The Great Race. And it's about these dog mushers, and there's a series of six of them who are in a relay race. But it's not like a relay race like you would expect. Mm-hmm. It's in one of the worst winters in the history of Alaska. It's over 676 miles, over the worst conditions, blizzards, and they pass, I'll call it the baton, from one person to another. But what that baton was was serum to help thwart a virus of diphtheria that was in Nome, Alaska. And if they had not gotten that serum to Nome, they said that the mortality rate for children would have been 80%.
14: Wow.
13: And so these dog mushers, they were just men who said, you know what, we will do this, and literally put their lives on the line when they wouldn't have done that for any other reason, but they did it because they wanted to save the children.
14: Wow. And so these are the kinds of stories that
13: these are the kinds of
14: podcast.
13: Stories, yeah. I just finished one on a Major Sullivan Ballou. And Sullivan Ballou, he was a state representative in Rhode Island, so he was pretty well established, but he was young. He had two young sons. And when the Civil War broke out, he said, I love my family, but I feel drawn to be able to support my country. Mm-hmm. And so in the Battle of the First Bull Run, which was one of the first battles of the Civil War, Sullivan Ballou was down there marshaled with his forces, and he wrote his wife a letter 2 weeks prior. And he said, if I don't come out of this, and he writes the most beautiful letter. It is touching. It is powerful. It is moving. And the tagline of that podcast is everlasting love. Pass it on. And so it's a really wonderful story about love. And he was killed in the first battle of Bull Run. So it's interesting. These stories that I do for the PassItOn.com podcast,
14: yeah.
13: I am so uplifted because I get to dig in on these stories and try to find more about these people. Mm-hmm. And they are inspiring. And they lived at different times. They had different challenges. And they have their flaws, the things in their lives that aren't perfect and aren't good. And you would look at them and say, well, that's not a very good person. And yet, the good that was in them came out. And I go back to that. I believe that there is good in every person. And whatever good is there, they might be giving it all. It's not for us to judge that.
14: Yeah. Oh, so just bringing to light these stories that perpetuate these kinds of values that the organization
13: values.
14: Is
13: And then just
14: interested
13: reminding
14: in.
13: People that, you know what, we all have values, we all have gifts, we all have talents, and, you know, just pass them on. Don't hide your
14: candle
13: under a bushel.
14: How did you get started with it? And you stayed with it because why?
13: I have been so fortunate in my career to be involved with things that have good messages. And it has been...
14: What a great career.
13: I pinch myself every day.
14: That's great.
13: You know, because...
14: To find yourself doing work like that.
13: Yeah. And I absolutely love it. And I mean, you know, you get the stresses and everything else that come along with life,
14: sure.
13: and with jobs. But there's a power that comes with, you know what, I think I'm doing something that might be good for someone. And so to be able to do that, it's so uplifting to me because I think that it makes me a better person. And everybody can get behind it. And that's the thing.
14: Yeah.
13: I wrote a spot for Foundation for a Better Life a couple of years ago, and it was viewed 2.5 billion times.
14: With a B.
13: With a B.
14: I mean, that kind
13: away.
14: Of influence.
13: And I said to my friend Gary Dixon, I said, you right? Is that? He said, yeah, that's right. And
14: which one was it?
13: It was based on something that I had heard. In the commercial, this kid with long hair goes into the barber shop and he says, I need my hair cut. And the barber cuts it. The kid looks at the mirror and says, no, it needs to be shorter. So the barber continues to cut it. And he says, no, shorter. No, shorter. And finally, on the fourth time, the barber says that you're going to be bald. And he goes, let's do it. So this kid comes in with this long hair and he walks out bald. And then the next thing you see is a door opens and there's a sign that says, will you go to prom with me? And then the sign lowers, and there's the girl he's asking, who's had cancer and is bald. And he's asking her out. He wants to show her how much she means to him. And
14: uh-huh.
13: so he cut his hair to take her to prom.
14: That's so sweet. And what an impact to have. For me, as a woman of faith, I think we're all searching to sort of feel that love and acceptance from God or from a higher power.
13: Oh.
14: And so I'm wondering what your perspective of that is, particularly why people are drawn to this kind of campaign, these kinds of values, and how you identify or see God's love in that.
13: That's fantastic and something I'm incredibly passionate about. I had an opportunity to work on a project called Faces of Faith. And if you go to facesoffaith.com, we got to go and do these filmings of people of all religions, and we asked them why their religion made them better people and how it made them better in their communities. They're very devout in their faith, but they yearn for that greater cause, that greater purpose. And I think that they're not alone. I think that there is so much of that in the world.

0: non-negotiables. And I don't mind talking with friends about it. Those who don't share the same faith that I do, we share what we have in common. And I love that.
1: I love that too. And I think that one of the things that I find in talking to friends of varying beliefs and family members is that we all have that deep sense of wanting to have a deeper purpose. And this is what I think like Pass It On does so well, is connects a lot of people to that. And I think there is an element in that of God's love in those kinds of values. I'm wondering how you experience God's love, or what that feels like for you, or how you describe it.
0: Oh, I love this. So there is a TED talk that was many, many years ago, Simon Sinek, and you've probably seen it. It's called Lead with the Why. Mm-hmm. And if the listeners haven't viewed it, go back and watch it. It's fantastic. And so for me, the love of God comes back to the why. And Simon Sinek says that too often, all of us approach a topic, a subject, or whatever it is, mm-hmm. with the what, how, but the why is the last. Mm-hmm. And he says, you need to lead with the why. So I've thought to myself, what is the why of God? What is the why of God? I believe it is one thing specifically. Now, you can lead to it with the what and the how, mm-hmm. and that gets to the why. There's a scripture that says that God's greatest gift is eternal life. That is the what. Now, what is the how? The how is he provided a son. And in my Christian faith, his son is the person who makes it possible for me to be redeemed. If that's the what and the how, what is the why? Well, the why is because God loves us. Pure and simple. The why of God in everything in our lives is that he loves us. That love is constant. It's never ending. It's never changing. You can't do anything that's going to take that love and throw it away. And our responsibility, I believe, is to just go out and see where that love is. He who seeks shall find. And the other thing that God loves us so much is he will not force us.
1: Oh, that's beautiful. I appreciate that. I'm wondering the effect of God's love that you've seen on other people.
0: It changes everything. It changes everything. The why always changes things. I've seen people who haven't had God's love in their life, and they have sought it, and then they have felt it. And they have come back to me years later. I got an email a couple weeks ago from a young man that I had the opportunity to speak with 30 years ago. And he says, I don't know if you remember me, but I came into your office and I talked to you about certain things, and you slapped the desk and said, you don't know how good you are. You are not giving yourself enough credit. You are not allowing God to love you like you need to let God love you. And, you know, 30 years later, and I thought, wow, that was a gift to me, that God's love is never ending. And he'd since gotten married and has a whole family. And, you know, hopefully he can pass some of that love of God on to them, because it's contagious.
1: And isn't it interesting, too, that sometimes you don't know that when those moments will have an impact. And sometimes you get to see that, the effect, and sometimes you don't, or you see it years later, you know.
0: I feel like I need to be open about it, because you never know. I think that that will change lives more than any single thing in the world, more than anything else. Now, a lot of people say, well, God doesn't love me because I don't feel him.
1: Right. And I'm wondering, for those people who think, that sounds great, I would like that, or I would like more of that, or like that at all, what advice do you give people on how they can feel or access God's love in a more abundant way?
0: The love of God is a lot like the sun.
1: Right.
0: Sometimes you don't feel it around. It's there, but it's...
1: I like to think of it as like David Foster Wallace talks about, this is water, where two fish are swimming around and an older fish comes by and says, hey, how's the water? They kind of look at him like, what the heck is water?
0: Exactly.
1: And I feel like God's love is like that.
0: It is exactly like that. Some days it's cloudy. Some days it's brightly shining. It's night. That always happens. And it can be very tough, because you might think, well, he's forgotten about me, or I don't believe that he's really there. But again, I go back to my own personal experiences. In those dark times, there has always been a time when God shows up. Now, it might not be on my timetable, mm-hmm. but it is there, and he is there.
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0: A Meadow Beach, just be there, present. No obligation, no pressure, no ticking clock. 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Jared Anderson found that his mental health utterly depends on wonder and whimsy in the presence of nature. 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
4: I do know a lot of people who may think, well, yeah, I respect that for you, but I haven't ever felt God's love, or I'm not sure that I have, or maybe it's even not for me. And yeah. What would you say to that?
5: I would say to them, where do you think God is? If you feel there is a higher power, where do you think that is? Is it in nature? Is it in books that uplift you? Is it in your family? Go there. Seek it. Mm-hmm. See if you feel something. See if you feel something that says, oh, you know what? Maybe there is something there that God is saying, this is to make you feel peaceful. And then let that build.
4: And isn't that so encouraging for each other? Reminding each other these kinds of things reminds me of the Pass It On campaign of like, we're just reminding each other, because sometimes you are in those dark times. Sometimes you're out of them. You know, we're all at different phases. And I really feel like that's what a connecting piece of this is, that we're not supposed to experience it alone or solitary in every case.
5: I love enthusiasm. And if you take the Greek word, it's called entheos, which is God within. And so I think that our enthusiasm for the things that drive us is God saying to us, yes, feel free to share that.
4: Oh, I love that. You can have
5: that enthusiasm.
4: Yeah. What are your best practices for feeling God's love?
5: I have found in my life that when I read God's word, it has an incredible impact on me, huge impact on me. Now, there's days when I read and it's like, yeah, okay, I read. But every day I get up and I read God's word. Again, not because I always feel like it, but because I want to show God that I want you in my life. And I love the scripture in Isaiah in the Old Testament. It says, they who wait on the Lord shall be strengthened and renewed, and they shall run and not be weary and walk and not faint. And when I say wait on the Lord, some people think, well, okay, I'm going to wait on the Lord. I'm going to just sit and wait till he comes. But you know, if you go to a restaurant, what do you have? You have a waiter. What does a waiter do? He tries to go to your every need. He tries to please you. He tries to do things that will make you comfortable. Well, if we're waiting on the Lord, I'd say, let's be waiters to the Lord. Let's be able to go out and say, I'm going to try to do all I can to make him know that I want his love in my life. And I'm convinced that it will always come. Here's something else that has just changed my feeling about love and the love of God. In my faith, in a book of scripture, there is a prophet who has a vision and a dream. And in this dream, he finds himself under the tree of life. And the tree of life represents the love of God. And he takes the fruit of that tree and he eats the fruit. And the very first thing he wants to do is share it with those that he loves. And the other thing that happens in that dream is that there's an iron rod that leads to this tree, and people kind of feel their way along the iron rod. But if they hold onto this rod, it will lead them to this tree of life. The rod of iron represents the word of God. So when I read the word of God in the scriptures or in anything that I'm reading, I always change that word now to the love of God. For example, in John, in the New Testament, in the beginning was the word. In the beginning was the love. And the word was God. And the love was God. And the word became flesh. And the love became flesh. In my faith, it says, feast upon the word of God. For the word of God will tell you all things what you should do. Well, I just switched that. Feast upon the love of God. Feast upon it. Feast upon the love of God, because the love of God will show you all things that you need to do. And so as I read the Word of God, to me, it's just the love of God. And so that for me is the anchor that I have to feel God's love. And again, there's days when it's like, boy, I don't know that I got a lot out of that. But there are days when I really know, and I'll read something and say, you know what, God put that in my life today at that moment to let me know He's there.
4: Are there certain things that you have done to help facilitate that feeling, to help other people feel God's love?
5: Arthur Brooks, as you know, is just a great author, and he's a Harvard professor, and he has these classes on happiness, and he talks about how, you know, getting outside of yourself is really the best way to find happiness. He's really terrific. In fact, there's a couple of podcasts that we did with some of his messages on PassItOn.com, and he said, distill your purpose into six words.
4: Oh, interesting. Into six words.
5: In six words. And mine is, I will reflect God's love. Mm-hmm. That's five. I've always been an underachiever.
4: Amazing.
5: I will reflect God's love. I don't have God's love. It's God's love that I want to reflect. And I'm not great at it all the time. But in the back of my mind, that is my why.
4: I love that. I'm wondering, what is your favorite story regarding how God's love can really impact someone?
5: I'm going back 40 years. I was doing some ads for my church, and they said, we would like to do an ad that shows that we're Christian in our beliefs. Can you come up with something? And so I thought about it, and I prayed about it, and I thought about the parable of the Good Samaritan. I thought, well, there's a really great story. And I thought, what if we just did that story in a commercial? And so we got one of the top directors in the world, just an incredible guy, a very dear friend, a Jewish man who has a tender heart and just one of the most gifted directors in the world. And so we went and we filmed this. We filmed it in Universal Studios on their back lot and on their New York street. So it looks like it's in New York and it's a rainy night. And at the end of that, I was working with a dear friend of mine, Michael McLean, and I said, I'm trying to come up with a tagline. He says, well, how about this tagline? The message that can change the world hasn't changed. And so that became the tagline of this commercial that was called The Good Samaritan, because some people passed him by as he had been mugged on the street, and this guy comes and he stops and helps him. And then the line, the message that can change the world hasn't changed. We were kind of interested, you know, how's that going to play in the world?
4: Yeah.
5: It played incredibly well. It won lots of different awards because people were touched by it. And I go back to that because I think all of us come with some of God's love. Sometimes we push it out. Yeah. Sometimes we embrace it. Sometimes we don't want anything to do with it. Sometimes we deny it. All of us have it there. We just have to look in the right places.
4: I want my kids to know that. You know, it's like the scripture story that you shared about once you experience God's love. The first thing I always think about is, oh, I want my kids to feel this or know it, or how can I do that? And I think sometimes in our zeal as parents, we do some things that are like counterintuitive, where there may be some better ways to do that. What are some ways that you've enjoyed sharing God's love with a younger audience?
5: I have a rapt younger audience in my life called my granddaughters.
4: Yeah.
5: And I have seven granddaughters, no grandsons, seven granddaughters. They're young adults now for the most part, but we can talk about things that they might have questions about, and we'll laugh and we'll cry. But at the root of it all, they will know that, well, my grandpa will always be able to let me know that God loves me. Mm-hmm. Love is the greatest motivator that there is. In ascending order, there's fear. Fear's a motivator, great motivator. Then there's reward. Reward's a great motivator. I remember growing up, I'm so old that they used to put these toys in cereal boxes. And so the reward was you buy this cereal, you get this toy. I guess it's the same as Happy Meals. So there's reward, and that's a motivator. Then there's duty. Duty is a huge motivator. I look at the Marines, you know, Semper Fi. But the greatest motivator of all is love. And love trumps everything. And so, again, if I can reflect that to my granddaughters, to my family, then maybe they'll want to partake of that fruit too.
4: That's beautifully, beautifully said. I love that. In all of this discussion about feeling God's love and how you access it. Is there something that we haven't talked about that you feel particularly passionate about that you want to share?
5: There is one more thing.
4: Yeah.
5: I had a dad who, he's my hero.
4: Oh, yeah.
5: He died 17 years ago. Mm-hmm. And, you know, he didn't die when I was young or anything. I had him around for a long time. There were times when I was young, particularly, Dad, these rules. And I remember twice I got not a good grade in a class. One was in science, which I absolutely hate to this day. And the other one was in history, which I love to this day. But I had a bad grade in both of those classes.
4: Yeah.
5: And it's like, oh no, they're going to go to parent-teacher and I'm going to get it when they come home. And my dad would come home and he'd say, okay, we talked to this teacher. I'm just like sweating bullets. He goes, yeah. He said, if you were that kind of a student, I would accept that. I would be very happy with that. But you are not. You are better than that. The next semester, I had an A in both of them. What did that tell me? He was right. I was capable of more. My dad was God in just a tiny nutshell. God knows we are capable of great things. We may not see it in ourselves, but there's going to be moments where he'll say, yes, you can. And like my dad did for me, you are capable of doing good things. You're capable of being better than you think you are. That has shaped my life. And as I look back on it and think now about God's love, now that my dad is not here, I think about God's love. God's love encourages me to say, I can do better. I can do better. I can be better. I can do good things because I know that he's there behind me. And that love motivates me.
4: My interview with Kurt reminded me of a quote that T.A. Klein once said, "If you seek God, you will see him. If you do not seek God, you will still see him." Now, that doesn't mean a burning bush level experience is going to happen to everyone, but I do think it means it's impossible to avoid God's love. When I watch the news and see the cruelty of humans, it's easy to feel like the world is spinning off its axis and speeding towards an inferno. But then I happen to glance up on the freeway and see a billboard reminding me of people like Nelson Mandela, who devoted his life to peace, or Carol Donald, who fostered 100 children with medical needs. Good is everywhere, and it's God's calling card. We see it in inspiring television shows. We hear it in podcasts about ordinary men saving a town from diphtheria. We read it in scripture. We find it in nature, and we utter it in every compassionate and motivating conversation we have with others, and especially those with our kids and grandkids. God's love is the why behind every good thing we set out to find, and every good thing that finds us. So whether we are actively seeking God's love in our lives or not, it will find us. Goodness is waiting around every corner, anxious to surprise us with its open arms. The only thing left for us to do is simply pass it on.
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15: Hello and welcome back to another exciting episode of Proofread, the podcast where we proofread the book so you can know how to spend your time. Mm-hmm. I'm Tyler, and with me as always is...
16: Casey.
15: Our episode today for you is Virginia Evans's The Correspondent, which is exciting because it just came out in 2025. This is actually Virginia Evans' debut novel, which is exciting because her debut novel, and she gets it, Ann Patchett calls it a cause for celebration right on the cover there.
16: Oh, boy. What a feather in her cap.
15: What a feather in her cap. Right at the beginning.
16: A feather in her cap because, this is a spoiler, one of the letters is to Ann Patchett
15: yes!
16: in this book. It's fictional, I guess. And then she's got a blurb on the book. What a treat. Oh,
15: what
16: my gosh.
15: What a treat.
16: Your first book, you pretend to write a letter to Ann Patchett, and then Ann Patchett
15: actually
16: quotes,
15: says this is a great book.
16: Gives you the quote.
15: It feels like it's in Ann Patchett's best interest to say this is a good book.
16: Good for Virginia Evans.
15: So what Casey's referring to here is that this book centers on a character whose name is Sybil Vanderwerp, who's mm-hmm. getting on in years. She's
16: yes.
15: some years retired. And the fun thing about Sybil is that she writes letters, not just like to her friends or family, but like to everyone. Like if she finds something interesting about someone, she writes a letter. If she reads a book that she likes, she writes a letter to the author.
16: Yeah.
15: If she has an album that she liked listening to, she writes a letter to the to the musician. If there's a newspaper article that she read that she disliked or enjoyed, she
16: letter.
15: Writes a letter.
16: Mm-hmm.
15: And I think that that's like a charming little thing.
16: It's very charming.
15: I think part of the charm of this book is mm-hmm. you're getting a bunch of letters that this woman, and some of the letters are in response, right? Like it's not
16: you
15: all
16: hear
15: just
16: back.
15: Civil.
16: She
15: you
16: hears
15: hear backs,
16: back from
15: right?
16: some people.
15: But the delight is that she hears back from people that you wouldn't have expected.
16: Mm-hmm.
15: So for example, and I don't think this is a huge spoiler, she has had a years-long letter correspondence with Joan Didion.
16: Oh, yes.
15: It's like one of the charming parts of this book.
16: It made me think, would Joan Didion write me back?
15: Well, not anymore.
16: I mean, would she have, though?
15: Yeah,
16: I mean,
15: would she
16: wow.
15: have? If she wrote you back now, that'd be impressive. You might need a Ouija board, but it would be impressive. But yeah, so this is kind of like over the course, I think it probably spans maybe like 8 years of time.
16: Mm-hmm. Mm-hmm.
15: But it's just various letters that she's written to her family, to her kids, to her best friend growing up, to former pen pals. And then sprinkled in here is like all sorts of delightful little
16: very delightful.
15: Mm-hmm. So that's the whole book. Some of them are emails. Some of them are handwritten letters. But there's a whole host of characters that happen. And then, of course, there's, what would you say, subtle mysteries? There's not like one driving mystery. I guess there kind of is.
16: There's a kind of a few. But
15: there's a few little ones.
16: And they're not just random letters. You're kind of thinking, oh, an old lady, letters. We better get into reader's kit first.
15: Okay.
16: But yeah, there are some. There's a narrative that is revealed through letters.
15: Yeah. Okay, well, you've set it up for us, Casey. Should we do it?
16: Let's do it.
15: One, two, three, read.
16: Aww.
15: Here we are, both appreciating this little lovely, what do you call this, novel?
16: Yeah.
15: Absolutely. I think that is, we said charm. I think this book is charming in its own way
16: mm-hmm.
15: for the fact of here's this woman who sits down and thinks through what
16: mm-hmm.
15: she's saying. It's called The Correspondent, and sometimes she is very rude, so biting.
16: She is
15: like,
16: so
15: if my
16: biting.
15: Grandma wrote me that letter, I'd be like, oh my gosh, I'm so sorry, Grandma.
16: Don't think you don't want to read about an old lady because you think it's going to be boring in her letters. Because it isn't boring. It's wonderful and interesting. And it is a page turner just to say, oh my gosh, what did the help guy at Ancestry.com say when he
15: yes,
16: wrote back?
15: Exactly.
16: You're going to be dying for the answer. But also, and you're like, I don't always value the lives of old people as much as I should. And
15: I salute every old person
16: because
15: I
16: see. Like getting older, I'm like, oh my gosh, I'm still just a real normal person. Because now I'm like in later life and I'm like, oh my gosh, I just was writing off old people when I was young. I think young people write off old people. That's what I'm saying. Not us personally because we're in the middle. But this lady, she is up into her 70s and you're thinking, she's done. Like what else is there? We do know that she is going blind.
15: My dad's listening to this podcast and he just turned 70. And so now he's thinking, oh, Casey thinks I'm done.
16: Yeah. Well, I'm saying I'm right. I was wrong for thinking that.
15: Okay.
16: Because what is so lovely about this is that this woman has surprises and adventures and mysteries that are solved, even into this later stage of life. That is what it is. It is like that. It can be like that. I think we all hope that it will be like that. And as you get older and older, you realize, yeah, of course it's like that. I'm still just like a living, vibrant human. And it's really nice to see this, that she has new relationships and she has growth, because she can be kind of a jerk. She's really smart, but she can be biting. She's cool. Her politics are cool. Like, she's just interesting. She's had a really cool career. And she does see where she's been too harsh in some relationships. She makes amends. Well, and it's nice to see that she changes.
15: Yeah, that I think is like part of the fun. I mean, this is fiction, right? I don't actually know how old Virginia Evans is, but I don't think she's as old as as Sybil Vanderwerp is in the based on the picture on the back cover, not as old.
16: Not as old.
15: I kind of have started to do this more than I ever have before, which is just kind of like start to make sense of my life in different ways, which I wasn't doing 10 years ago. I was just kind of like
16: plowing through.
15: And I'm still plowing through to a certain extent. My kids are young. We're just trying to keep up with everything. But there's a sense here where this woman has this like range, and then she's thinking about herself in different ways. And the idea of like reading the experience of someone coming to an awareness of themselves, I think is really insightful.
16: It's very insightful. And she's adopted. We know that from the beginning. So some of this, she finds out a little bit more about where she's from. And you see her go through, I don't need to know where I'm from. I already know I have my my parents. And you see her like come around and find things out and is a cool person.
15: Yeah, the thing that impressed me about this book genuinely is how complex of a character you can create just by their
16: letters.
15: Like, it's just voice and tone. And you feel like Sybil is a real character, and you are, like, getting to know the different parts of her when she's writing to this kind of, like, young teen friend, like her, her one of her former associates' children that she's kind of mentoring in these letters. They write to each other monthly, and you get this side of her. And then she's writing to her brother, and you get this side of her. Then she's writing to her friend who's been her best friend since like junior high, and that is like a different side. And so you see this like complex person through their various relationships and through the way. And I think the author does such a nice job of really nailing how different we are when we talk to different people.
16: So she writes to George Lucas, though not as a fan, to get some advice for this young friend of hers who's into wanting to write science fiction, I think. So
15: And then Lucas, no, we're not going to say.
16: You got to
15: read.
16: It's worth reading, and so we're not going to tell you what happens. I have tried to do this. I'm a fan that like tries to reach out to like musicians and things like that. I've done this my whole life. She's so lucky that they write back. I mean, they never write back to me. I want to tell them, this is what I thought of the book, and ask them questions and correspond about it. And she does, and I love that. This is like my dream.
15: So Sybil is
16: your dream life. Yeah, I do. I was like, I wish I were her. So here's one example of how she's like, this is kind of her personality. At one point, she's talking about the name her daughter's going to name her baby. And she's like, she wants to name her Frances. And she's like, I hate the name, but I wouldn't say that to
15: anyone. But I would never say that to her.
16: And that resonated so much with me, because here's a little bit about me. I was house-sitting at my husband's grandparents' house, and I read his grandpa's journal, and he said the same thing about my son's name. They think they're going to be naming him Samuel and Samuel Benjamin. That was his name. He was named after him. He's like, I like the middle name, but I really don't care for the Samuel. Exact same thing. I saw that was so funny. It's relatable, and some of that stuff just resonated with me because it's real. It's like about real people and real true things. And I thought, you know, that's how she seems, a little snarky, but that she's also a real person. So I like that. I like that a lot.
15: There is some heavy stuff.
16: Like, there's a lot of depth in this book. I'm talking about it like it's lighthearted and fun. It is lighthearted and fun and funny, but it's about grief. That's why the Joan Didion is so poignant, because Joan Didion writes about grief, and they are sharing that.
15: Yeah.
16: And she's so honest. She's writing from the perspective of having lived her whole life. She's telling the truth. She has these secrets.
15: Yeah.
16: I never got over it. Yeah. I thought the other children were enough. They weren't.
15: Yeah.
16: Like, that's a heavy secret.
15: And that grief colors things. Like, there's another kind of correspondence in here that you're aware that, like, something happened and you're not quite sure what happened. And so you're reading with that intrigue. And what ends up happening is a serious thing, right? Like, you have to wrestle with it. So I think that there is a depth to this book in the kind of fun letters to Joan Didion and Ann Patchett, George Lucas kind of way. There's also this depth of it's the story of a woman really trying to come to terms with her life,
16: right,
15: and the ways that it wasn't what she wanted it to be,
16: mm-hmm,
15: and in the ways that she failed in ways.
16: Yes, yes.
15: But also recognizing the amazing things that she did. And you see her like be nervous about something, and then she's brave and she faces her fear. And so I just think as a, what do we call this? A character study, right?
16: Mm-hmm.
15: Like living on another set of nerves for a little
16: mm-hmm
15: while.
16: Mm-hmm.
15: This book gives you that. And I think in a warm, ultimately warm kind of way, mm-hmm, even though you're sad for the things that that made her life sad.
16: Mm-hmm.
15: So we always, of course, like to just give like a content warning. Is there anything in here that you're thinking about in terms of content warning?
16: I don't think so. Nothing objectionable. Just, you know, hard things that happen in life. No, no
15: there
16: swearing.
15: There may be a swear word or two.
16: Maybe a low level,
15: yeah,
16: minor.
15: Sybil's a real dignified woman.
16: She's
15: though.
16: Very dignified.
15: Yeah.
16: She's not. She's never obscene.
15: Yeah, exactly. So
16: and nothing vulgar.
15: Nope. Not at all.
16: What shelf would you put this on?
15: Okay, the shelf I would put this on is like recommend. Like, this
16: oh, yeah,
15: is a book that's like, if someone's staying at my house and they're like, oh, I'm looking for a book to read for the couple days that I'm here, I would give them this book. Like, this is a genuine, a good book, easy book to recommend. Like you said, if you're doing a book club, this would be a blast,
16: yeah,
15: to do in a book club.
16: Yeah, it's a perfect book club book. Would also spawn other discussions,
15: yeah,
16: of other books that would be really fun to read. And so this shelf for me is a book lover's book.
15: Yeah.
16: For
15: oh,
16: sure.
15: Such a good one. As soon as I finished this, I told him, I was like, this one you got to read. You know,
16: yeah,
15: it's in that category.
16: Yeah, it's great.
15: So one of the better ones we've read on the pod, I think.
16: Yeah, one of my faves.
15: All right. Well, Miss Virginia Evans in your debut novel.
16: You've been proofread.
15: You've been proofread.
16: I wish I had written this book because it's like so clever how she did it. And you just think, how could it be that interesting? But it is.
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16: If you are an uptight, petty person who cannot get past another person coughing on a plane, you might want to read this whole book.
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16: Hello, everybody. 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This is Casey.
15: I'm Tyler.
16: And we're here to help you find the right reads. We like to read a book and tell you if it's worth your time. And today we are doing the popular, controversial, it's not that controversial, Let Them Theory by Mel Robbins.
15: It wishes it was controversial.
16: But there is some controversy, and I will tell you what the controversy is.
15: Oh, yes.
16: So Mel Robbins, Tyler, I don't know if you know her. She has little things like the 5-second rule, like 5, 3, 2, 1, like get up.
15: Blast off.
16: It like helps you do things,
15: yeah,
16: when you are feeling,
15: yeah,
16: you know, have some
15: she's
16: inertia
15: a TED talker.
16: Problems.
15: She's a TED talker. TED talk.
16: So she has a few things. She's getting in this realm, and then she thinks of speaking and doing TED Talks, and she's in videos on YouTube. And she had an experience where she was with her son at prom, and he hadn't planned anything, and it was driving her crazy because they didn't have a dinner reservation, and it was raining, and she just was going nuts. It was really, like, bothering her, and finally her daughter says to her mom, like, back off, let them. And it is, like, so freeing and so helpful. I mean, her daughter did think of it, but then Mel Robbins is, like, she posts about this, and then it's very popular. She makes a video, and it really does resonate with people, and a bunch of them get tattoos. Let me read the post, and then we're going to say read or skip. I actually experienced this post. I saw this post on TikTok.
15: Oh, you're okay? A Mel Robbins fan.
16: And I find this helpful.
15: Okay.
16: This is the post. If your friends are not inviting you out to brunch this weekend,
15: let them.
16: Let them. If your kids do not want to get up and go to that thing with you this week,
15: let them.
16: Let them. So much time and energy is wasted on forcing other people to match our expectations. And the truth is, if somebody else, a person you're dating, a business partner, a family member, if they're not showing up how you need them to show up, do not try to force them to change. Let them be themselves because they are revealing who they are to you. Just let them. And then you get to choose what you do next. that was a very powerful and resonated for people. Then she decided to write a whole book about it. Okay, Tyler, read or skip? 1, 2, 3, skip.
15: Do you know, it's hard to say. It's hard to say why I think this is a skip, because if somebody wants to take a viral, you know, social media post and make a book out of it,
16: let them.
15: Let them. You know, no hate from me. End of response.
16: Okay. I'm going to tell you why this is a skip for me, because the examples are very lightweight and repetitive, mostly a list of Mel Robbins' petty grievances and how she is unable to move past certain things until she embraces this theory. Okay, so if you are...
15: I'm even before that is the like fact that she's calling this a theory, like the let them theory. I was like, what's the theory?
16: Okay.
15: What's the theory?
16: So, but we're going to be fair. We're going to give this book its due.
15: Yeah,
16: so
15: let's give it its due.
16: I'm right there with you. And I do say skip, but if you are an uptight, petty person who cannot get past another person coughing on a plane, you might want to read this whole book.
15: Yeah,
16: you might.
15: That's
16: need
15: a good
16: this.
15: Point.
16: But when I saw this on TikTok, I was like, "That is really helpful." As a parent of adult children, this idea, like,
15: I can't control what everyone wants to do. Yeah.
16: And as someone who has, I have had anxiety and overthinking. A lot of times, I will like think things at night and like worry that people were mad at me or that they took it the wrong way. And to just think, let them.
15: Yeah.
16: All right. And I actually wrote in the margin of my book, this won't matter to you if you already don't care what people think, as I assume Tyler does not.
15: I care sometimes.
16: Well, here's a tool.
15: But I am not nearly as tightly wound as this author.
16: Oh, yeah, no. Yeah. And me neither. And another thing is my husband is someone that used to help me like go through this overthinking and be like, they're probably not mad at you. They probably didn't take it that way. And then I finally was just like, don't you ever worry that anyone's ever mad at you? He's like, no. The post itself, just this idea, it is a little thing to snap you out of overthinking.
15: Sure.
16: It is a little shortcut.
15: Yeah, just to sit there and go, wait, why am I worried about whether they're coming?
16: Yeah, just let them. Who cares? Do they think I'm dumb?
15: If they are going to get wet in their prom clothes, that's going to be a memory for them. What's the problem?
16: What's the worst thing? Another thing that is valuable about this book, I've had some students who've read it and they've told me that it's really helpful for them. That's great.
15: Yep.
16: If this is helpful to you, that's wonderful.
15: And I don't think the point of this podcast is to say whether a book is like objectively good or bad.
16: Right,
15: we're
16: right.
15: just trying to get you a sense of so many reads out there. Oh, I've seen this one on the list. Should I read it? And this is kind of what we're going over. If you feel like you're having a hard time with everybody making decisions around you that you don't like, or that you find yourself really emotionally frustrated, then this can be a way to kind of like spend some time with Mel Robbins here, going through thinking about all of the ways that you might let people live their lives and then you live yours. And that's the second part of this theory, right, where she says there's the let them and let me. Let them get wet on prom night in the rain because they didn't plan ahead and they're going to have to eat on the patio instead of in the restaurant.
16: Mm-hmm.
15: Let them do that, right?
16: Yeah.
15: Let me try to help my child think about an activity in advance by some reminders or something, right?
16: Right, right.
15: Or let me choose to do, like, what are the things that you can do here without trying to control someone else?
16: Exactly. But I will still stand by, even if you struggle with that, you probably still don't need to read this whole book.
15: Yeah, I gotta be real.
16: Because what happens is it's very repetitive, and then it goes off onto just kind of shoehorning let them into all other kinds of situations just to make it long enough. And so I don't really think it's worth it in that way.
15: It almost sounds like one of those talk radio shows. Have you ever heard, like, I was working construction one summer, and this guy I was working with, like, listened to a lot of talk radio, and I was like, man, these guys are saying the same thing for an hour.
16: Mm-hmm.
15: And then I realized, I'm like, they have like 4-hour shows. Of course they're saying the same thing. There's not that much happening in the news to say.
16: There's not that much
15: but it's
16: content.
15: Kind of like that, where it's just like she spins around this thing. And then I just like on page 32, she's like, okay, let's begin. And I'm like, what are we even doing?
16: What have we been doing this whole time?
15: She's just like going on it. I think the other thing that gets me on like why this book is tough is that the way that this person writes, and perhaps this is the motivational speaker like genre, but she uses a lot of like you language. You've been doing this, or you've been doing this. So an example is here. For too long, you've been working against the fundamental law of human nature. You've been fighting to change people, battling to control situations, worrying about what people say, think, or do. And in doing so, you've created unnecessary stress, tension, and friction for yourself and in your relationships. I did too. It's hard for me to read this and be like, no, I haven't been doing that. And I think on that level, it is like a question of audience.
16: Right.
15: Like, this book needs a specific audience. Where if you identified with the things right there, this may be like a helpful thing for you. Mm-hmm. But again, not the book itself.
16: She talks about how to get, or how to let it be if you have a partner that like needs to lose weight. I mean, there's a lot about losing weight. And that's okay. All right. And younger kids, she also has the caveat that like this doesn't really apply. You know, you have to actually care for and guide and give rules to younger kids.
15: Yes.
16: It doesn't really apply to that. She has all these
15: if
16: little
15: things. If your 4-year-old wants to eat sugar all day and stay up till you know, 3 in the morning, let them.
16: It doesn't
15: she's
16: really
15: not saying that.
16: Work yeah. for that. And so she has all these caveats about it. Another thing that she does to give heft to the book is to add other spiritual and psychological practices and traditions that have let them elements to them, which I would argue are better, and you should just
15: find the books
16: find
15: those dudes wrote.
16: One of the books that I thought was very useful for me along this kind of mindfulness, it's a little bit more meditative, but it's mm-hmm. basically let them, but it's better and worth reading the whole thing. And so I'm going to tell you, it's called The Untethered Soul by Michael Singer. It's a whole book that is worth reading.
15: Oh, cool.
16: That is abbreviated partially by let them.
15: Well, and I think that maybe this is like my critique of this genre in general, which mm-hmm. is that the idea is I'm not really a researcher. I'm not a scientist. Like, I'm not a social scientist, or I'm not a psychologist, but I'm kind of like good at words and grabbing, mm-hmm. you know, and motivating you. So I'm going to grab a lot of this and try to package it in a way for you. Mm-hmm. And I think that there's obviously, if this is a bestseller, a place for that,
16: sure.
15: an audience for that. Mm-hmm. But there's a shallowness to it that
16: yeah.
15: she's bringing up here that for me, I'm like, okay.
16: It's not shallow if it's just a post. It's probably not shallow because some of what a motivational speaker is going to do is going to get you hyped up. But
15: yes.
16: it's shallow as a whole book.
15: Like, I could imagine that this is a TED Talk, mm-hmm. you know? TED Talks are like 15 minutes.
16: Yeah,
15: you know?
16: I bet she'd get you really hyped up and ready to go.
15: I bet this would be a great TED Talk, mm-hmm. right? But the idea of like, now I'm going to package this and make money by putting this into a full book. And then the last third of this book kind of goes,
16: I actually think it's bad advice. Anyway, it does go off a little bit, and I actually do not like the last third at all. I think it's not about let them. And anyway, now to the controversy, which you probably don't know, is that because
15: we're getting quiet now because it's a controversy.
16: TikTok.
15: I'm not on the talk.
16: But you see this, and I'm like, yeah, let them. I had students want to read. Okay, I love that. That's a great little thing. Let them.
15: If my students want to not do any of their assignments, let them.
16: Well, that's true. It is their grade. They're responsible
15: their
16: for their grade.
15: And career.
16: But then there were all these people, but are equally clickbaity,
15: sure.
16: just trying to get
15: sure.
16: attention.
15: Controversies aren't real. Internet controversies aren't real.
16: Saying, I disagree with Mel Brown. Don't let them. Don't let your family walk all over you. Don't let blah, blah, blah, blah, blah. Like that it's, they're like.
15: But they don't know about the let me part.
16: They're intentionally simplifying something that's already very simple and misunderstanding it, so then they can do their little talk about Mel Robbins is wrong, don't let them. And so there was a little bit of a backlash, which is, I mean, I do like to know tea.
15: Yeah.
16: You like to know tea,
15: mm-hmm.
16: but it's.
15: As long as it's not a hot liquid in my mug that I
16: yes,
15: don't like
16: right,
15: to
16: right, right, right, right, right. That's the controversy. And I think that's probably, those kind of critiques are probably a little bit unfair and probably part of what she's responding to in this big, long book where she emphasizes the let me, which is where you're talking about let them, but then I do my own thing and
15: yeah.
16: blah, blah, blah.
15: This is a book that has a nice idea.
16: It has
15: a nice
16: idea.
15: Is your life will probably be easier, perhaps even more richer,
16: mm-hmm.
15: if you realize the things you can control and the things you can't control. And
16: wise.
15: If you have a hard time doing that, then adopting a little mantra like, let them.
16: Mm-hmm.
15: I'm going to let them do that thing, and I'm not going to be upset that they're going to take this route to the grocery store,
16: right.
15: even though this is the, like, just that these are the small things. And it really is about, most of the examples are like petty, right? Like,
16: yes.
15: small things. And if you let them do those small things, your life will be easier. And that is a clear takeaway. But the experience of like hanging out with Mel Robbins in this book is not pleasant for me.
16: I don't think it's pleasant too. It didn't make me like her.
15: Right.
16: It didn't make me like
15: I was just
16: her.
15: Teaching my students this, like there's Thomas Newkirk talks about, he's a writing old writing professor, and he says like one of the reasons we come to nonfiction and enjoy nonfiction is we like being in the presence of the author or the
16: mm-hmm.
15: authorial voice that
16: mm-hmm.
15: they create.
16: Mm-hmm.
15: I did not like being in the presence of this author. She's very intense, and intensity is okay. I like intense people,
16: mm-hmm.
15: but in intense and kind of a way that was not endearing.
16: I actually like actively disagree with some of the last third. We should just say it. Don't read this book.
15: Let people live their lives and don't read this book.
16: Now, what shelf are you going to put this on?
15: Okay, so we've joked in the past, like, could have been an article. Uh-huh. I'm going to say, like, this could have been a TikTok post.
16: And it was. And I'm going to say it should have been a tattoo. Should have just been a tattoo.
15: Just been a tattoo. Leave it at that. Mel Robbins.
16: You've been proofread. Blah, blah, blah.
15: Blah, blah, blah, blah, blah. That.
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17: I'm Julie Rose. 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
23: BBC News with Emily Thomas. The Israeli military says Iran has launched a new barrage of missiles towards Israel as both countries continue to exchange rocket fire for the first time since the ceasefire in April. Earlier, Iran said it was beginning a week of continuous strikes in response to repeated violations by Israel of the ceasefire in Lebanon. The Israeli strikes have taken place despite President Trump reportedly telling Israel's Prime Minister Benjamin Netanyahu to refrain from further attacks. More from our North America correspondent, Sarah Smith.
24: Donald Trump's position on what's happened over the last 24 hours or so has been very clear. He asked Israel not to attack Beirut. They went ahead and did it anyway. And then after Iran fired missiles at Israel, he was very clear with the Israeli Prime Minister not to retaliate because he was worried that that could derail the peace negotiations that are going on. And yet, very soon after that, we saw that Israel did take action. So we haven't heard from Donald Trump since then, but he will be furious.
23: President Xi Jinping has arrived in North Korea for a two-day visit, his first for 7 years. The BBC's Beijing correspondent, Stephen McDonnell, says China will be keen to tighten relations with North Korea.
25: What China wants to do is to bring North Korea back into its sphere of influence. In recent times, North Korea has been drifting closer to Russia. We've had these North Korean soldiers fighting and dying in that horrible meat grinder of a war in Ukraine. And economically, North Korea and Russia are also closer. So, you know, the onus is on Xi Jinping now to try and say, okay, come on, remember us. We're actually the most important one in this relationship.
23: The Armenian Prime Minister Nikol Pashinyan's Civil Contract Party has won crucial parliamentary elections with about 50% of the vote. The vote on Sunday was Armenia's first general election since a crushing military defeat by Azerbaijan in 2023. It was being viewed as a test of the Prime Minister's push to deepen ties with the West. The Japanese city of Utsunomiya has closed all 94 of its primary and middle schools after a bear was seen in the city for the first time. The city is about 100 kilometres north of Tokyo and home to around 500,000 people. Our Japan correspondent Karumi Mori reports from Tokyo.
0: Officials say the animal was first seen Saturday evening by a neighbourhood park, then spotted again Monday morning near a middle school. Bear encounters have been on the rise across Japan, even in urban areas. Last week, four people were injured in a bear attack in the northeastern city of Fukushima. Experts say climate change and shrinking populations are pushing bears closer to humans in search of food.
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1: Our school can't hire teachers because they don't have daycare. The hospital can't hire nurses because they don't have daycare. It's a huge problem.
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4: 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I have been a radio journalist for 2 decades, but a few years ago, I found myself avoiding the news for long stretches because of how depressing and divisive it all seems. I still wanted to be informed and engaged on important issues, though, and I figured I couldn't be alone in that. 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
5: I open at 6:30 in the morning. 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And then staff come in.
4: Wantaria Brown owns a childcare center in Hopewell, Virginia, called Kids with Goals Unlimited.
5: Shh. Lay down. Sorry.
4: We caught her during one of the few moments of calm in the day.
5: It's nap time. You lay on the cot. They're sleeping. So one's up. Lay down, Bryson.
4: Mondays are the toughest.
5: They spent all weekend. They had fun. You got to come back to daycare center. And then, I don't want to come. I don't want to do anything today. They're crying. And I got another one crying. I have another one. And it's like, I thought, okay, guys, it's going to be okay. I'll pick you back up. No, she'll only come and get you every day. Yes. But I want to go home. I want to go back inside and play. We'll go outside and play later. Let's get through this this lesson. We'll go outside. I promise. You want a sucker?
4: Brown and her staff of five care for 75 kids that are mostly infants and preschoolers. She's always on call, always worrying, keeping one eye on the camera feed set up so parents can check on their kids during the day.
5: We're not closed summertime. We're open throughout the year. And for me, I really can't enjoy my vacation because I'm always on my cameras, even when I'm on vacation. I cannot rest until my doors close. I'm so anal about my kids' safety. I have to go somewhere with internet because I have got to be looking at my cameras. Why so-and-so not at work? What's going on over there? This is not what we do. I call, I blow the phone, like, okay, let me pick up the speakerphone, because it seems like they only listen to Ms. Brown's voice, nobody else.
4: Staffing is a perpetual challenge. The most she can afford to pay and keep the lights on is about $17 an hour. Minimum wage in Virginia is $12.
5: Hiring is no problem. It's the keeping staff. I'm telling you no lie. I swipe my card to cover payroll sometimes. So that was a lot. I couldn't afford to pay my own bills and swipe my card to cover payroll. If you can't deal with the parents or the children, if you're in it to get money, this is not a field for you. It's not about how much you can get, but what you can give back to a family. That's straight up period.
4: Childcare is a top concern for millions of families in America. More than two-thirds of children under the age of 6 live in a household where all available parents work. And in most communities, there's a shortage of slots in childcare centers and home-based providers.
6: Because of unreliable childcare, as many as 100,000 Americans are forced to stay home from work at least once a month, according to the U.S. Bureau of Labor Statistics. And don't even get parents started on the cost. Childcare eats up about 13% of an American family's income on average, sometimes rivaling what they pay for food, utilities, or even rent. But if there's so much demand for childcare in America, why aren't entrepreneurs flocking to meet that demand? Well, the bottom line is the numbers don't work. If childcare providers charged what it really cost to have trained professionals feed, protect, nurture, and instruct all the kids in their care, day in and day out, the price would be many times what families are already struggling to pay. Keeping prices within reach of families means paying staff less, since payroll is the main line item in any childcare center's budget. But childcare workers are already among the lowest paid employees in the nation, with a median wage of $14.60 an hour. Like Wantaria Brown said, you don't go into this business to make money. The real trick is staying open at all, which is why half of the U.S. population lives in what's called a childcare desert. So today on Top of Mind, what does all of this mean for families and communities, including those of us who don't need or want childcare?
7: I'm one of the four childcare centers in Hopewell.
6: If Wantaria Brown were to call it quits in her Virginia community,
7: there'll be a lot of kids without quality care that I do know.
6: Brown started Kids with Goals Unlimited because of her own problems finding childcare. The accredited sites were generally full, and home-based providers felt risky to her. She and her husband ultimately found a spot for their two girls, paying around $285 a week in total.
7: But that was still kind of a struggle. Cost of living is high now. You can't make up with income. This is not the 1950s, 1960s. Dad goes to work and mom stays at home. I wish I could be a stay-at-home mom. I tried it, and some bills are going to be left unpaid. It's a struggle out here right now, but nothing's going down. Everything's going up.
6: To boost their household income, Brown went to nursing school. She'd spent years working as a nursing assistant already. And around graduation time in 2019, two classmates approached her about starting their own daycare.
7: I was like, I know what the struggle is, having a nail good job as a nurse, but still not making that money to pay for childcare. What can I offer that nobody else can offer? I love special needs. I love taking care of people who have intellectual, disabilities. So a lot of parents are struggling to accept their child might need other attention, like speech. Your child might be on a spectrum. I may see that and observe that and can help you get in with a doctor sooner, being that I've been in the medical field for a good 12 to 14 years. I made my connections with doctors. I can get you through to people based on my connections. And also the resources, too, I can, offer a child.
6: But soon the brutal economics of the business became clear. Both her partners bailed out.
7: This all happened during COVID, and then it left me paying the mortgage, $1,000 out of my own pocket, and $1,000 from the daycare. And all the food was I bought. So I was $18,000 in the hole my first year of my own money.
6: To cover the gap, she worked nights as a nurse.
7: I'll work 30 hours a day. I know it's 24 hours in a day, but I will work 30 hours without getting any sleep. So I will leave one job, go home, take a shower, go to my nursing job, leave the nursing job, come here, wash my face, and start teaching my class. For me, it was a thing of keeping my prices low. I wasn't on payroll, so my pay came strictly from my nursing job. So I could be able to, I'm going to increase my prices because I have a job that can pay my bills.
6: The poverty rate in Hopewell, Virginia is nearly double the U.S. average. So Brown knew she couldn't charge much more than $100 a week per child when she started out.
7: So that includes food, a curriculum, a nurse on staff, and cameras access. That was cheap.
6: And pretty much impossible to make work. Now, the federal government and many states offer child care subsidies in addition to the Head Start preschool program for low-income families. Brown's clients in those first several years were largely families who made just a little too much to qualify for that help. The pandemic brought some temporary relief. Congress pumped $3.5 billion into child care centers to keep them open so essential workers could have a place to send their kids. But the real lifeline for Brown came when she figured out how to tap into Virginia's statewide child care subsidy program for families with a wider range of incomes.
7: All I have to do is keep my credentials up, make sure that I'm doing following by state policies for me to keep these grants coming in.
6: Those subsidies have allowed her to raise rates high enough that she no longer works that full-time nursing job on the side. She's now charging between $200 and $230 a week, depending on the child's age.
7: And that's still, I think I'm $20 or $30 cheaper than somebody else down the road. So I try to stay like that. But for right now, I'm not going no higher. That's my price.
6: Since child care centers that offer education are eligible for more state funding, Wantaria Brown is now in expansion mode, chasing the possibility of a sustainable business model.
7: Our first year doing kindergarten.

0: I don't sit on people's kids. I don't babysit. So when you come in here, you're learning. We're developing your soft skills. We're learning our names, spelling our names. I'm trying to do my best to make a teacher in kindergarten life easier by having a child at least know their letters, recognition, their numbers, writing their name, their first and last name.
1: Why did you stay open through all of that? Why didn't you just close it down?
0: I love what I do. And then you have that one child, couple of kids that say, Ms. Brown, I love you. And be like, well, you want to give up? And it takes you a long way. That simple thing, or a parent cry on your shoulder thing, Ms. Brown, you're awesome. It's a long way.
1: Thanks to Wantaria Brown for giving us a peek inside her life as owner of Kids with Goals Unlimited in Hopewell, Virginia. While she's serving mostly low-income families relying on government subsidies, the child care bind in America is just as tight elsewhere on the income ladder.
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1: 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I'm Julie Rose. This is Top of Mind.

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1: 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Recently, I got to talk with one of the creators of this campaign, Kurt Dahl. We chatted about his work, as well as what has helped him find the good and God in this world. 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
4: From childhood on, we're putting things in boxes and categories, and we're making them more and more normal, and they become givens. And the paradox of constant wonder, or living a life of constant wonder, is that the givens are actually gifts, and they're miraculous gifts. And if we can change our hearts to receive and feel and perceive them as gifts, we are changed for the better. I'm committed to that.
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5: Elliot Haspel and his wife were in their 30s, living in San Francisco, when their first daughter was born.
6: We both have graduate degrees. We both were working, you know, solid jobs. And childcare was just like crushing our budget. It was crushing our ability to stay in the city where we were living in. We were in like a one-bedroom apartment. We're like, okay, our baby is now 6 months old, starting to get mobile, right? Starting to think about crawling, like where you need to start thinking about moving to a larger place. And the mix of housing and childcare literally didn't work. Like, even if one of us had stayed home, we would have lost that income, and then we wouldn't have had enough money to pay for the housing. And if both of us were working full time, then we didn't have enough money to pay for the childcare.
5: So did you move to the suburbs and just commute into your work in the city?
6: Yeah, we tried that for a year. We moved out into the suburbs for a year and tried commuting that. And then we ended up leaving California altogether and moving to Virginia, actually, where I had some family. So we sort of lived out that story of having to completely decamp, largely because of childcare, which was really, you know, a shame. I think that was a community we had invested a lot in. You know, we were involved in a local faith community. We were volunteering, you know, on local political campaigns and at a local school. Like, we were enmeshed in the community, and it really was a loss for us. And, you know, I kind of dare say, like, there's something lost to the community as well when you have families uprooting who are part of that civic infrastructure. Again, this is not just an urban issue. In rural areas as well, we have studies and stories of families that are basically saying, like, I love this place, like, I want to live here, I cannot find and or afford childcare, so I have to move to be closer to family member, or to be closer to an area that has more supply. And that's a real shame when that is what is driving family decisions and family self-determination, not desire, not preference.
5: Motivated by that experience,

0: Elliot Haspel has become a leading expert on child care policy. He's now a senior fellow at the think tank Capita and author of the book Crawling Behind, America's Child Care Crisis and How to Fix It, where he makes the case for a universal government-funded child care system. Because, Haspel says, the costs to a family of this current system are not just financial.
1: It can force parents into work care situations they don't actually prefer. So having to pick up an additional shift in order to pay. Many parents that I've talked to, particularly those that are sort of more kind of quote unquote working class, work what's known as laddered shifts, right? So one parent is working the morning shift and then they come home and then the next partner goes and works the afternoon or evening shift. So someone's always home to provide childcare. And again,
0: but the family's never together.
1: They're never together. Exactly. Yeah. And I should emphasize, like, I always want to say, like, if that's what a family wants to do, if that's, they're willing to say, like, okay, like, that's actually our preferred situation, fine. But for many families, that's not, right? That's not actually, they're sacrificing that quality time together. They're sacrificing family time in order, again, just to make it work for childcare. So there's those sorts of sort of micro level decisions, and then also micro those opportunity costs, right? So if you're paying for $10,000 for childcare, you are not spending $10,000 to do needed maintenance on your car or on your house. So you're not putting that into savings. You're not investing that to make more money that you're going to use later to buy a house. There's huge opportunity cost to that too. And then what I think would be most so harrowing to me, the parents who are making decisions about their family size, again, not based on desire, not based on preference, not based on feeling like they're ready or not, and not even based on biological factors, but purely based on whether or not they can afford childcare. So I talked to one mother in North Carolina for Crawling Behind. She told me that I've totally washed away the dream of having a third kid because of childcare costs. And so there's a lot of factors that go into to how many kids a family has, but we do know that childcare is one of those. And to me, like, that is deeply opposed to American values of freedom and self-determination. If we're saying the number of children that you have is now determined by whether or not there's childcare in your vicinity, and children in some ways are becoming a luxury good in this country.
0: Now, most Americans will say, when asked by pollsters, that children are better off being cared for by a parent at home. And a generation ago, that was the norm for married couples. But today, both parents work in 70% of married households with kids. For better or worse, American families want or need two incomes. And whether we approve of that or not, Elliot Haspel says leaving those families to scramble and stretch for childcare hurts all of us.
1: We pretend it is this individual family obligation that families need to figure it out themselves. They're on their own. It's a market good, right? This is something that much more akin to a gym or a restaurant. We don't place it in this category of being social infrastructure akin to a school or a library or a road or a fire department or these things that we say are so essential to the functioning of a healthy society that we're going to put public money into it. And let me give you one story here. So there's a small, I live in Colorado, and there's a small town in western Colorado called Montrose, and about 20,000 people. It's actually quite conservative, and they've been dealing with this childcare crisis, and so they did a community effort to try to understand it better. And part of that, they sort of produced a video, and on that video, you hear the police chief of the Montrose Police Department saying, I'm having officers come up to me and say, because of a lack of childcare, my family and I are leaving. He's saying, we're having trouble keeping enough officers on the street because of childcare. And later on, his deputy says something like, calling the lines of, you might not be thinking about it, but if the ambulance is 5 minutes slower than it needed to be getting to your house, right? And that affects you or a loved one. Like, that actually have a childcare component to it. So you could have no kids. You could hate kids, but the fact is that childcare matters to everyone in American society. It's therefore, there is an obligation, in my view, of society to respond by providing support.
0: Haspel sees public schools as a useful comparison.
1: Like, we have a public education system in this country, which is free at the point of service, and to which, again, we pour an enormous amount of money. And why? Well, one is because there's a decision that is socially beneficial to have an educated populace. Well, guess what? learning starts at birth, and therefore childcare is a form of education. You know, public schools are key community assets, right? It's where we have lots of our performances. It's if there's an emergency, they often serve as shelters, right? They form part of this communal social infrastructure. Well, guess what? So do childcare programs. During various disasters, they're often the only ones that know where their families are. They're often serving as hubs of connectivity where parents are making friends, are getting connections to services or to job opportunities. So you kind of go down the line. And while I'm not suggesting that childcare and public education are exactly the same, public schools are exactly the same thing, it is interesting that we ask those questions about why don't parents just do what they need to do to afford it. For childcare, we don't ask that question for public schools.
0: Is this a new problem or a new-ish problem in the United States?
1: It is and it isn't. So there's never been a, you know, strong child care system in the United States. And there's been a long history of, you know, the U.S. not wanting mothers of young children to work at all unless they happen to be parents of color. If you want to go way back in history, you know, some of the first child care providers in this country were enslaved Black girls and women who were forced to take care of the children of their enslavers. And at the same time, to do that, they're forced to leave their own children in very, very large groups, 30, 40, 50, 60 young children who are being cared for, historians tell us, either by one or two elderly enslaved people, or in some cases, actually, by very young children themselves. So we have accounts of 3- and 4-year-olds whose job it was to keep the younger babies from, like, walking into the fire. So this is like, that is part of this story, which we cannot miss, is that like there's a very racialized view of who is it okay to have working as mothers. So when I say it isn't a new problem, you know, the acute need for an external child care system is something that has come about largely over the past 50 years. For a very long time, there were not significant maternal labor force participation outside of the home. That starts to shift really in the late 60s, early 70s. Sort of global economic shifts happen. U.S. manufacturing declines precipitously. It is no longer possible for most families to make it work on one income. And so you see within a decade, by sort of the early 80s, half of mothers of 3- to 5-year-olds are working. And shortly thereafter, you've got up to half of mothers of infants and toddlers working outside the home. And by the mid-90s, it's at 2/3, like I mentioned, and it stayed there. But the idea of all parents are out of the home, and so the kid needs somebody else to care for them, that's actually relatively new.
0: Was there ever any sort of widespread federal government attempt sort of to say, actually, we're going to do this the way we are doing our public schools?
1: The closest we came was during World War II. So during World War II, obviously, the men all go off to the front and they need someone working in the factories to build the arsenal of democracy. And we set aside, America sets aside its concerns around women working, and they set up, through what's known as the Lanham Act, a bunch of publicly funded child care centers at shipyards and other munitions factories across the country. There were about 2,000 of them at the peak of that. They were really high quality, actually. They were well funded. The educators working there were pretty well compensated. They had like nurses on site. So they're actually quite good programs. And if you read stories of the women who used them, they found them incredibly useful, not just because they could go to work, but because for the first time they were able to have more of a communal approach to child rearing. They were able to get advice. They were able to talk things out with these, you know, educated, trained teachers and get support. So we do have that for a couple of years. What happens at the end of that story is World War II ends. All the men come back. There's a brief political fight, and women are by and large sort of told they need to go back into the homes. Lanham Act funding is first cut and then completely eliminated. And so is sort of this momentary episode that just shows us it's possible, but has not resulted in a full transformation of the U.S. childcare system.
0: Haspel says interest in building a national child care system spiked again in 1971 with the Comprehensive Child Development Act in Congress.
1: And this is legislation that would have started the creation of a federally funded, locally run network of child care programs. It was actually passed on a bipartisan basis in the House and in the Senate. Richard Nixon, when he's campaigning, suggests that he is supportive of this idea. Nixon is also coming forward at that time with something called a family assistance plan, which essentially would have been a guaranteed income for families with children. So there is this moment where it actually feels like the government's going to step up and start to create the kind of lattice work of family policy.
0: There was concern, though, from some conservatives who thought the bill would weaken the role of the family in child rearing. Others saw it as an example of unnecessary government overreach, and Cold War politics played a role, too.
1: Those who are concerned about communism, because the USSR did provide some public child care, that was one of their policies, start to gin up a lot of opposition. And Nixon ends up vetoing that bill, but he does it in extremely strong language, basically saying this would be the government taking over a role that's properly done by the family. And it really landed hard. That defeat, combined with economic downturn a few years later, the advocacy movement behind that act, which included everyone from child development groups to the women's groups, like the National Organization of Women, were involved. Labor groups were involved. That coalition splinters. And we've never gotten as close, except for Build Back Better a couple of years back. That was the closest we've come since 1971 to having a major piece of child care legislation passed in this country.
0: Build Back Better was a pandemic recovery bill that would have put billions of dollars toward subsidizing child care centers, capping child care costs at 7% of a family's income, and providing funds for state pre-K programs. It didn't pass. But the federal government has supported American families raising children in other ways. There's the Head Start program, which started in the 60s to provide free early learning for low-income families. And there's the Child Tax Credit, which puts billions of dollars back into the pockets of low- and middle-income parents every year.
1: So the Child Tax Credit, as we know it today, was passed in 1997, sort of part of the sort of suite of, you know, quote-unquote welfare reform that happened during the Clinton presidency. It's a version of what generally scholars would call a child allowance or a child benefit, and many countries have these. And the logic behind it is when you add a child to your family, you've added a budgetary line item, right? It could cost food, you know, clothing, toys, etc. Like, it just costs more. But no one's paying you to have that child, right? So you're not getting more income. Yet, because society benefits from having healthy children and healthy families, there is a compelling reason for the government to provide some sort of cash compensation to parents to help them with general child rearing costs.
0: The Child Tax Credit, which maxes out for families right now at $2,000 per kid per year, is still very popular among Americans, and it's supported by Democrats and Republicans in Congress, who even boosted it temporarily during the pandemic. One of several unsuccessful attempts to make that increase permanent was even led by Republican Senator Mitt Romney. So could boosting the child tax credit to, say, $3,000 or $4,000 a year per kid fix the child care problem? Well, Haspel says it would certainly help individual families, but it would not be enough to shore up the system so that child care centers could pay workers enough to stay in business and offer enough spaces for all the families who need it.
1: Part of the trouble with the child care system is there's not enough money in general flowing. And so this is where we kind of get a little bit into the market piece. But if you're a child care program, like, your fixed expenses are extremely high because you need a lot of adult humans to care for little humans. So there are mandated child to adult ratios, right? 1 to 4 in most states for infants, 1 adult per 4 children, 1 to 6 or 1 to 8 for toddlers. And if you think about, like, when I was teaching fourth grade, like, I had 25 to 30 kids in my class. That's when, if you think about how many people a waiter or waitress serves in a given shift, think how many people a airline gate agent serves in a given shift, right? The costs are just enormous when you lower the ratios to that extent. And so even though these programs are charging $10,000, $12,000 a year, they're actually taking a loss most of the time. They're not getting enough money. And that's why they've had to cut wages to the bone. And I bring all that up to say, So if what you're, if the $10,000 is inadequate, if it's not the true cost of care, and what you're saying to a family is, right now you're paying $10,000, we're going to, as the government, cover $2,000 of that, so you only have to pay $8,000. That's helpful to the parents. It doesn't do anything for building the system. It doesn't do anything to help get wages up so that we have high quality care and a stable workforce. It doesn't do anything to help there be more supply, you know, more programs opening. It doesn't actually address any of the system level issues.
0: So your argument then is that it should be government funded and considered a public good that everyone should fund, even people who do not have children.
1: Yes, absolutely. And I want to clarify, government funded does not mean government run. You can have government funding a system that is delivered by by faith-based child care centers, right out of a church or a mosque or a synagogue. You can have it family child care providers, all much in the same way that you can take your Medicare healthcare dollars, the government funds, and you can take it to a private clinic, right? Like, you don't, government run and government funded are two different things. So that's an important piece of clarity. But yes, it should be considered part of essential social infrastructure.
0: And Haspel says families should also get a child care stipend in the range of $15,000 a year per kid, which would come close to covering the average cost of child care in the U.S. right now.
1: The advantage of funding families directly is families have very diverse and dynamic needs and preferences when it comes to child care. Some parents prefer to have a grandparent or a neighbor or their sister take care of the child. Some parents want the child in a family child care program. Some parents want their kid in a faith-based child care center, some in a secular child care center. Lots of diversity, and all of those can be great options for parents. And so the thought is, the best way to empower parents to be able to have those options, including, by the way, paying themselves to take care of their own children, because that's labor, is to provide them with money directly.
0: And what's the benefit to the taxpayer of paying a parent to stay home and take care of their own kid that they chose to have?
1: We need a society with a lot of healthy, well-adjusted, well-developed children. Right? That's going to benefit in any number of ways. In terms of having the strong, certainly we can look to the future, right? Like, you need a strong future workforce that is being innovative, that's entrepreneurial, that's continuing the great American traditions of economic strength. You need children who are able to pay into we have a social security system and a Medicare system, right? That is predicated on the idea that there are enough young workers who are making a decent enough money and producing a decent enough amount of GDP to keep that rolling. And then there's a more sort of granular level. Like, these families, they populate our faith communities. They're the ones that are making communities more vibrant. They're the reason we have parades and block parties and children's museums, like all of those things. There's a scholar who calls this a curb cut effect, right? Curb cuts were originally put into place for individuals in wheelchairs. And what happened when those started to be put into place, it turned out lots of people started using them. Delivery people used them. Bikers used them. Parents with strollers used them. They weren't the intended audience, but there are lots of ripple effects. And so similarly, because a parent taking care of their own child is leading to healthier families, healthier children, well-adjusted children who are going to be ready for school, if they're able to do it in a way that's not completely stressing them out, then that's as equally valid an option as sending your kid to the child care program down the street.
0: If we're going to spend tax dollars on it, and significant tax dollars on it, would we also have a certain expectation of quality? I mean, would you, in order to qualify, would the parent have to have certain kind of training or certain kind of skills? Like, we're paying for it. We want to make sure kids getting good child care and safe child care, for that matter.
1: Yeah, well, I think this is where we can rely on the idea of the trusted caregiver, right? Parents inherently, and obviously there are exceptions, but I think the overwhelming majority of parents, because of the love that they have for the child, because they have a close relationship to that child, is going to be incentivized to provide good care. So similarly with a relative, a family member. When you go into those congregate care settings, those settings where it is an unrelated individual caring for a number of unrelated children, that's where licensing comes in. That's where the health and safety requirements come in. That's where inspections come in, things like that. But it's worth reemphasizing that the number one determinant of how a child develops is the presence of safe, stable, nurturing relationships. And what that means is you want caregivers who are not stressed out, right? You want caregivers that are able to be present, who are able to have the time to have a quality time with their child, that have the resources to provide a safe and enriching environment. And those doesn't mean we need all sorts of bells and whistles. You don't have to have the baby Einstein stuff. Like, all we're talking about is making sure that families have a base level of stability and not experiencing chronic stress, or sort of lowering the risk of any kind of acute trauma or something going really wrong. And financial resources, for better or worse, are the number one way where you can ensure that floor, right? Because generally speaking, when you have enough financial resources, you're not having to go and work three jobs so that you're never home with it. You're not constantly stressed out because you're trying to figure out, am I going to pay my heating bill or am I going to pay my water bill this month, right? You're not experiencing, you're not living in substandard housing that may have lead or asbestos exposure, right? These things we can mitigate by making sure that families have enough financial resources and by providing them funding to either A, make access to childcare program, an external childcare program, so they're able to, work where they want to work and make a decent outcome, or pay themselves so they're able to establish that type of a household, we're going to be improving child outcomes.
0: And how much would this cost?
1: I'll say this. It's a big number. Before I say the number, I'm going to say two. I want to remind listeners, country's $800 billion a year, nearly closing in on $1 trillion a year on public K-12 education.
0: That's well how much the U.S. currently spends right now.
1: Public money. Yep.
0: Okay.
1: So $800 billion. And it's over $500 billion on Medicare, over $500 billion on Medicaid. So we've got some big outlays. Most experts say it's going to take us somewhere between $150 and $300 billion a year to have a comprehensive childcare system that covers everyone in the country with well-compensated educators. And I think that is a steal at twice the price because of the benefits again. It's an investment. It's an outlay. There's a reason why we spend so much money on public education in this country. There's a reason why we spend so much money on Medicare and Medicaid in this country. It's because the social benefits, the economic benefits, the national benefits so outweigh the costs. And I think there's an extremely strong argument to be made that childcare belongs in that pantheon of essential public services.
0: Would you envision also all families getting this, or would it just be, families below a certain income threshold?
1: Yeah, so that's an interesting question. I am a strong believer in what's called targeted universalism. What that means is everyone gets some benefits. The people who are most in need or sort of the lower income brackets get the most. Right now, today, Bill Gates, Elon Musk, Jeff Bezos, some of the richest people in America can send their child to their local neighborhood public school for free. They can walk down the street to their local library and check out a book for free. They can go to a local park and have a picnic for free. Could these people pay for those services? Absolutely. But there's some benefits. They're so monumental and so worthwhile that we're not going to charge anyone at the point of service. We're going to make richer people, hypothetically, pay more in taxes so that those Jeff Bezos and Elon Musk and, Bill Gates are paying more on the back end into the system. But they still have access to the benefit. And I think the pandemic shone a really bright light on how important childcare is and how broken childcare is. We've started to see more, at least acknowledgement on both sides of the aisle that this is a problem. There isn't agreement yet on how to solve it. There's an agreement yet on how to pay for it. But America needs an answer to the childcare question, or else the people who suffer, not just going to be American families and American children, it's going to be American society writ large, whether or not you have a young child.
0: Elliot Haspel's book is called Crawling Behind, America's Childcare Crisis and How to Fix It. And he's a senior fellow at the think tank Capita. He says most of the innovation on the childcare conundrum right now is happening at the state and local level. And we learned about a particularly surprising example in the small town of Warren, Minnesota.
2: We're known to take the bull by the horns and get it done.
0: And people are taking note.
2: It's kind of fun when you introduce yourselves and you're like, well, I'm from Warren. And they go, really? We watch you guys.
0: What Warren is up to is next on Top of Mind. I'm Julie Rose.

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3: Lindsay Bugler had a 2-year-old and was just about to have another baby back in 2015 when she got some bad news from her childcare center.
4: Well, 2 p.m. today, we're closing our doors and we're filing for bankruptcy. We're done.
3: She'd moved to Warren, Minnesota 4 years earlier in 2011. It's a town of fewer than 2,000 people. Most work in agriculture. Bugler's husband works for John Deere, and she's an accountant in a firm that sells crop insurance. Warren was a great fit, she says, except for one thing, childcare. There was only one center in the whole town.
4: Yep, just the one. Everything else was home daycares. At that time, there was about 8 home daycares in town, plus the center. Also, with us being imports, we're not people that people were familiar with, right? So when we would call the home daycares, they're like, oh, I don't know you. There's no way we were getting on their lists. So we ended up with the daycare center, and it was a very limited window that they had available. But we just tried to get in there and then just keep, building that relationship because we did know we wanted to have more children.
3: So the news that day in 2015 that the town's one and only childcare center was closing hit hard.
4: I was like, I have to leave. We have to move. We have to go be closer to family or somewhere where we can have help. Either back to Bedette, where my husband's family is from, or Wisconsin, where my family was from. We have friends in, the surrounding area. Grand Forks has a similar issue. Thief River, Crookston. The daycare problem is nationwide. I mean, this is a problem everywhere. And a lot of times the only way to make it is to be closer to family.
3: And for you, it wasn't an option to stop working?
4: No. I am a CPA, so I'm very career oriented. This is what I've always wanted to do. My mom, she's also an accountant, and she stayed home with us until my youngest brother was in school. And I didn't want to do that because I saw what it did to her career. Once we were all in school, you kind of go, what now? I have to start at the bottom. I didn't want to do that.
3: The city of Warren's childcare woes are not unusual. 3 in 5 rural communities nationwide are childcare deserts, where the need far exceeds available options. But Warren's response to the prospect of losing its only childcare center was highly unusual. It's believed to be the first city in America to implement a local sales tax for childcare. They tried everything else they could think of first. When Lindsay Bugler's boss learned the daycare was closing that day, he jumped right on the phone.
4: I work at Phil Thompson and Associates, and I went to Phil Thompson, and I was like, I have to leave. And he was like, hold on. What do you guys need to get you through 30 days? Because we have to give families a little bit of time to try and figure out, what the next step is or what their backup plan is. So he called the city. He's part of the Warren Economic Development Association. In between that and some other private parties, they wrote checks to keep us open for 30 days.
3: Warren's Daycare Center is a nonprofit, and Bugler had recently joined the board, so she was front and center in the scramble to right the ship.
4: A lot of us parents went and got the background check, fingerprinted, all the stuff so that we can hop in and volunteer, trying to piece together our lunch breaks and cover all the gaps in the schedule and keep staff happy. And we did raise rates. We raised, I think it was like $5 a day.
3: And you couldn't go higher than that? Was there serious talk about going much higher?
4: Your parents can't only afford so much. We have a lot of wealthy families here, but we also have a lot of not wealthy families here. You're always fighting against what can people actually afford. what can we pay our people, you know, our staff? It's a delicate balance.
3: So what did you learn that surprised you about, like, you know, the challenges of a daycare, of making it work financially?
4: First off, just the amount of money that it takes to operate a daycare center. And still every day we have conversations with people who cannot fathom, because they see how much money that they're sending in to the daycare and, you know, in their payment. And they say, well, where does it all go? I don't know. I'm paying so much money. Where does it all go? And the largest bill is staff. It is very expensive to pay people by the hour, plus their payroll taxes, workers' comp, unemployment. You have to pay for paid time off. It's the staff. The staff is the largest bill, and it gets very expensive very quickly.
3: Had you been one of those parents before you got involved?
4: Yes, I was definitely one of those people. I was very frustrated. I was starting out in my career. We weren't making very much either, and you're just forking it all over to daycare, and you're like, I don't understand. Where is it all going?
3: Are there families that you think have fewer kids than they would have had otherwise if they knew they had childcare options?
4: We're one. I mean, we have two kids, and we did not want to stop at two, but there was no way that I could go through that again. The constant stress of daycare. I mean, we absolutely would have loved to have another baby. I was like, I can't do it. I can't. Yeah, keep worrying and fighting this hard and working full time and, you know, being a mom to two other kids and all these things. So we stopped.
3: Do you recall there being a moment where there was a recognition that you just couldn't solve it through donations and parent efforts?
4: I mean, we had multiple town meetings where we would just invite all the public in and say, okay, here's the problem. Here's our issues. Everybody put your heads together to figure out, how can we solve this? How can we get more home daycare ladies to start up, or, you know, to reduce their burnout? I mean, we tried to explore every single option out there.
3: With the help of a state audit, they learned that the core problem was that Warren's Child Care Center was just too small. In order to be sustainable, it needed to enroll more kids, and for that, it needed more space.
4: So the state of Minnesota has, you have to have one staff for every four babies, and then one staff for every seven toddlers, and one staff for every 10 pre-K. And now you also have to have a certain amount of square footage for those kids. So if in one of our rooms, our capacity is 10, and now we have to have two teachers, even though what would be optimizing is 14 kids with two teachers, not 10 kids with two teachers. Mm. So from a payroll standpoint, it makes it so expensive, and you're going backwards. And it all came down to design the building for the space to optimize your profitability.
3: They needed a brand new building.
4: And it really came down to, the best way to make this thing flourish is to have the building be paid for. Our neighboring communities have a sales tax for their hockey arena. and so that we were like, well, why not have it be for daycare, to pay for the daycare building?
3: Was that kind of a like light bulb, oh, this seems obvious kind of a thing?
4: It was kind of it's always been a joke about the hockey arenas. We all go there and, you know, you buy clothing and you go shopping over there. And yeah, we're paying for hockey arenas. Why not have it be for daycare and actually benefit the whole community?
3: The plan was for the city to issue a bond to build the new child care center and pay for it with a 0.5% tax on most goods and services sold in Warren for the next 20 years. The state legislature signed off, but the plan also had to be approved by voters in Warren.
4: It passed by, I think it was like 14 votes. Yeah.
3: What was the campaigning like for that?
4: We did a lot of newspaper publishings. There was a weekly article that went out about why this is so important. We did a lot of town hall meetings. We had a lot of older generation people who came because they were very upset. They didn't want, like, the city to have to subsidize for childcare when it wasn't going to affect them, right? They're like, my kids are, you know, long and raised and I don't want to have to, you know, have my city be spending money on this. Some of the biggest naysayers are people who are over 50 years old. So
3: even like women?
4: Even women. Yeah. They say, well, I raised my kids and my neighbors help, you know, and we don't have that anymore. We don't have our neighbor lady who can pop over and because they're all working too. Eventually they did start to just through all these meetings and trying to involve everybody, the knowledge around the issue and just how vast the problem can start to spread to those individuals. You know, our school can't hire teachers because they don't have daycare. The hospital can't hire nurses because they don't have daycare. Then just all the regular businesses too. It's a huge problem and those businesses are no longer going to be able to offer services. You know, the school's going to end up going down the road and we'll all be driving to East Grand Forks for school and you don't have nurses, doctors, county workers, gas station. I mean, it's everything. If all of those people have to stay home and take care of their kids, you have that many less people that are able to be in the workforce. And we need them.
3: Warren's new childcare building is expected to open summer of 2024. The city will own it. The nonprofit that runs the childcare will use it rent-free and cover its own costs, namely salaries, through fees that parents pay. And they'll have room for a lot more kids.
4: The current center is, we're licensed for 47. The new center is going to be licensed for 110. So the capacity is going up and that is going to be, it's going to be huge.
3: I don't know how unusual this is, but the community, at least community government there in Warren has been tremendously supportive of childcare.
4: Yes.
3: For a long time now, for at least 10 years.
4: They're phenomenal. I mean, they're amazing. We're told from some of our state legislature members, and they're like, we always watch Warren. You guys are kind of the pilot program for a lot of things. If there's something that needs to be done, Warren's just like, all right, let's do it. We're on it. So it's kind of fun when you introduce yourselves and you're like, well, I'm from Warren. They go, really? We watch you guys. So it is fun. We're known to just take the bull by the horns and get it done. If there's a need, they're just going to put their heads together and figure it out and have it happen. It's kind of magic.
3: What does it feel like as a parent relying so heavily on childcare?
4: Oh, that's why we never left. My husband's on the city council now. I've been on the daycare board for 7 years. We're hardcore community members, and that's exactly why. It's because when you're in a community that cares so much about you, you just want to jump in and start helping everybody else too, right? It just feels so good. It's like I said, we're just a huge family, and everybody takes care of everybody. It's, how could you leave?
3: Lindsay Bugler lives in Warren, Minnesota with her family, and she recently left the daycare's board, but she's still involved with the city's initiatives to support families. Next time on Top of Mind, we're taking a closer look at the home front in America, how parents have traditionally divided chores and child rearing, and some pretty big ways that that's changing right now. I'd love to hear your thoughts on today's episode. We touched on some things that many of us hold dear and feel strongly about. So what perspectives challenged you or surprised you? Email topofmind@byu.edu or reach out on social media. 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Today's episode was produced by Vanessa Goodman and James Hoops, with help from Samuel Benson, Sam Payne, and me. Our audio engineer and sound design team includes Brandon Lewis, Josh Fouts, and Trent Reimschussel. I'm Julie Rose. We'll talk again in 2 weeks.

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3: For eons, we humans have considered the cosmos, from the blazing sun and more distant stars in the sky, to tiny life forms at our feet and the roots of trees. We've even tried to figure out ourselves. Aside from what science can deduce about predictable phenomena in repeatable experiments, wonder and awe are never erased. Some say awe is an emotion. Some see awe as a virtue. Whatever happens to us when we find ourselves amazed and overwhelmed in this world of wonders, if our hearts are open, we experience things unforgettable. Sometimes it's something that changes us forever. The Constant Wonder podcast helps you encounter the vast and the small, the human and the wild, encounters we can hardly describe but that leave us transformed. Enjoy Constant Wonder wherever you get your podcasts.
4: BBC News with Emily Thomas. Reports from Tehran say massive explosions have been heard in the city centre, while state media reported that Iranian air defences had shot down a drone over the capital. Earlier, the Israeli military said Iran had launched a new barrage of missiles towards Israel, as both countries continue to exchange rocket fire for the first time since the ceasefire in April. Yolande Nell reports from Jerusalem.
5: This was the first time that Israel had struck Iran since the ceasefire came into force exactly 2 months ago. Israel's military says its targets included a petrochemical complex in southwestern Iran. Last night, Iranian missiles were fired at Israel, also for the first time since the April truce. This morning, Iran has fired more barrages, setting off sirens across the length of Israel. It says it's targeting military bases. Tehran had accused Israel of violating the ceasefire by attacking Hezbollah in the southern suburbs of Beirut.
4: The Israeli strikes on Iran have taken place despite President Trump reportedly telling Israel's Prime Minister, Benjamin Netanyahu, to refrain from further attacks. Our North America editor, Sarah Smith, reports.
6: President Trump is concerned that any Israeli retaliation could derail ongoing negotiations between the US and Iran. An American official quoted by Axios News said Mr. Trump had told Benjamin Netanyahu to hold off because, in his words, we are close to doing something good in terms of a deal. The conversation was calmer than an angry phone call last week between the two leaders. President Trump told the Financial Times that Mr. Netanyahu would have to accept any deal the US secures with Iran because he won't have any choice. He said of the Israeli Prime Minister, "I call the shots, he doesn't call the shots."
4: President Xi Jinping has arrived in North Korea for a two-day visit, his first for 7 years. Before leaving China, he hailed what he called an invincible friendship between the two countries. China will be keen to tighten relations with North Korea, as the BBC's Korean services, Yuna Ku, explains.
7: North Korea has been strengthening its relationship with Russia over the last few years after it's deployed troops to Ukraine. And also, there have been a series of summits with the U.S. and Russia. So it is likely that President Xi Jinping would have liked to flaunt its regional influence and exert its power over North Korea. This year marks the 65th anniversary of Treaty of Friendship, Cooperation and Mutual Assistance between Pyongyang and Beijing. This anniversary gives both sides added reason to reaffirm their alliance and deepen economic ties.
4: Officials in the southern Philippines say at least 15 people have been killed by an earthquake which struck off the island of Mindanao. More than 120 people were injured. Several countries in the region issued tsunami warnings after the magnitude 7.8 quake struck. This is the latest world news from the BBC.
3: I'm Marcus Smith, and this is Constant Wonder. Join us as we quest for the awe and wonder of knowing we are part of something infinitely larger than ourselves. Dan Roach was born with a cataract on his right eye, a cloudy mass that hovered over the pupil. Doctors opted not to remove it. The eye was essentially blind. Even though Dan played sports and generally enjoyed a typical all-American childhood, that eye vexed him. He thought it was ugly. It didn't track with his healthy eye. He routinely imagined various ways of getting rid of it.
8: I dreamt for hours and hours and hours and hours through my childhood of yanking it out, or of getting my fingernail in there and pulling that cataract out, which I knew was just there in the lens, but they didn't take it out when I was, you know, an infant, because cataract surgery was a different procedure. It was much more complicated than it is today. So yeah, I had a little pocket knife, you know, in fourth and fifth grade, and I would look at it and think, you know, this could be useful. Or my grandfather's fillet knives when we went fishing together, and we'd fillet bluegill and sunfish. And yeah, that was it was not a healthy part of my imagination, but it was pretty constant.
3: Dan Roach is a professor of journalism and creative writing at Le Moyne College in Syracuse, New York. He's author of Eyes by Hand, Prosthetics of Art and Healing, which tells the story of living with a diseased eye and the subsequent transformation he's experienced since receiving his own prosthetic eye in 2009 at the age of 50. Springing to mind for most of us, the first big, obvious, important, burning question is, how realistic is it?
8: There have been many times when I've looked in the mirror and I forget which one is which, and I have to remember briefly, oh yeah, that one.
3: Creating prosthetic eyes by hand is highly specialized work, and Dan describes it as a kind of magic. An expert, I dare say an illusionist, trained in this craft and profession is known as an ocularist. And the essence of the magic lies in giving a patient something that you and I likely take for granted. The gift of fitting in with others, of not drawing unwanted attention because of physical appearance, and also the gift of any confidence we may have to look another person in the eye. Front and center in this episode is the emotional and even metaphysical impact that prosthetic eyes can have on their wearers. We rarely stop to think about it, yet we humans have always revered the power and miracle of eyesight. Philosophers and poets long before Emerson, long before Shakespeare, have associated the eye with an inner spirituality. But I'm especially fond of how Charlotte Bronte approaches the matter in a line from her work, Jane Eyre. Here it is. The soul, fortunately, has an interpreter, often an unconscious but still a truthful interpreter, in the eye. Here's something important in Dan's personal story. Even though he may have loathed his blighted eye, his family never treated him as if he had a disability.
8: It wasn't a topic of much discussion at all in my family. I was one of five kids, the second oldest, the oldest son. I had a lot of oldest son privileges in my own room, you know, and I was kind of the loner in the family, I guess. My two sisters hung together and my two younger brothers hung together. And I was kind of the odd one out. And I was pretty self-sufficient growing up. I didn't want to ask for help. I didn't want to call attention to it. On the other hand, I think deep down, that's exactly what I wanted, but I didn't know how or want to do that myself. And my parents, they obviously had to address it when I was born, and the doctor said, this is the condition, and then he won't have vision in an eye probably. And then when I was 2 and walking, they tried to patch my good eye to try to force the weak eye into working, which didn't work whatsoever. I just walked into furniture and into walls, and it just became what it was. I mean, my sister told me later when I was writing the book and asking for her memories of it, she's like, it was just the way you were. You know, we didn't think about it, which was both good and bad, right?
3: Home is one thing, school is another, where in the halls and classrooms and out on the playground, it was far less likely for kids to be thinking, well, that's just the way Dan is. They couldn't always figure out what was going on with his eye.
8: There were a lot of times when I would be talking to somebody in school and I would think that I'm looking at them and they would look over their shoulders to see who I was looking at because my right eye was looking off in that direction. And it was very confusing and it was very frustrating to me, like, hey, I'm right here, you know. But I was kind of shy and I didn't really want to be that aggressive about it too. So I just kind of repressed it, I guess, you know. And those were very uncomfortable, frustrating interactions. When I was in high school, I had a girlfriend who had beautiful eyes and she was in theater. And she told me once she was in a theater class and she had to sing along to a song. It was Olivia Newton-John's I Honestly Love You. And so the teacher assigned a guy in the class to stand with her and look into her eyes lovingly while she sang the song. And she told me that she could only get through the song by imagining my face there instead. But I was so relieved that it wasn't me because I could not have held eye contact with her for those 3 minutes while she sang even that song. And I was a big Olivia fan too, you know, but it would have been too painful, I think, even with my high school girlfriend.
9: Try to put yourself in young Dan's shoes. How conspicuously different do most kids really ever want to be?
8: It's just not something you can hide. You know, lose a finger or even have a prosthetic leg or something like that. You can put your pants on over it or something and people, you know, hide it and things like that. But you can't really do that with an eye. And it is so central to human interaction.
9: Growing up, Dan did play sports and he displayed some athleticism. But this turned out to be where his disability proved most obvious.
8: Football, for instance, I could throw the ball 50 yards. I was big and athletic looking. So one year when I was, I think, 14, I played quarterback and my coach had very high hopes for me because I could throw the ball so far. But I was literally blindsided all the time. You know, somebody would come in from my right side and I would just get creamed because I didn't see them coming. So I wasn't a great quarterback, even with being able to have the fundamentals, I suppose.
9: For all the difficulty, he never let the blindness in his right eye keep him away from the high school ball fields and courts, and his coaches didn't even always know about his limitations.
8: I played baseball that same year, maybe the year after, and again, I was pretty good in the field. Even without traditional depth perception, I could catch the ball, I could catch fly balls. I played first base, third base, outfield, and that was all pretty fine. But at the plate, I struck out a lot. And this was one of the sort of real critical moments in my experience with my eye when I was a teenager. But I had a coach who, about halfway through the season, was watching me take batting practice. And he didn't know I was blind in that eye. But I took 15 or 20 swings and I missed a bunch of them just at batting practice. He stopped the pitcher and he came over and he said, you know, you're closing your right eye when you swing. And I said, well, I can't see out of it anyway. And he was a bit surprised, but he thought for a minute and he just said, well, why don't you try hitting from the left side? And I did, and I hit everything. And I saw the ball hit the bat, which I had not known was possible. And that thing that people had been yelling at me all the time, keep your eye on the ball, keep your eye on the ball, suddenly made sense. I didn't know you could keep your eye on the ball. So that was a great discovery. He realized I was losing sight of the ball maybe 5 or 6 feet before it got to the plate. So I was literally swinging blindly. And then he moved me back to the right side of the plate, and he just spent a couple minutes adjusting my stance, really sort of opening it up. He turned my shoulders so I was more facing the pitcher, moved to my feet, and he said, you know, you'll pull it more this way, but you'll see the ball better. And that's exactly what happened. I did hit a lot more. I pulled a lot of them very foul down the third base line, but I adjusted it, and my batting average started creeping up. And so it wasn't horrible by the end of the season, but it was just one of those moments of being seen in a way that nobody had really done before and giving me something very tangible to help me with that really was, you know, practical and very wise and observant.
9: Let's get back to your actual eyeball that you were born with, the cataract, its life, its lifespan, its death, and your way of relating to it. You've said that you had dreams with a pocket knife. You thought I could pluck it out with my fingers, or at least take the cataract out. That eye was part of you. How did you live with it before the removal? Were you offended by it? Did you resent it? Was it still part of you that you owned and liked?
8: No, I never owned or liked it whatsoever. The pupil was covered in a white splotch. It was kind of like an Arctic ice cap, I always thought of it as, for 19 years. And when I was 19, I happened to run into an ophthalmologist in a clinic getting probably a shot for something. And he saw me and he said, "Why is that still there? Why has nobody ever taken that off?" And he said, "I can take it off. I can't give you vision back. That train has left the station, but

0: I got poked in that eye and I got a detached retina. So I went in only because it felt like it was swollen or something and I didn't know what was wrong with it because I couldn't see to tell whether it was detached. But they found out it was detached. They tried to reattach it. It didn't work. It was too much scar tissue built up or something. And so the doctor had said, you know, one of two things could happen. One is that it could stay stable for the rest of your life, or the other is that over the next 15 to 20 years, it could shrink, become painful, and become scar-covered. And that's exactly what happened. At about the 15-year mark, the internal pressure rose a lot, and sort of this scar tissue just kind of crept across the eye. So it became kind of a greenish, very, very unattractive to me color, and really called attention to itself again. It had gone even worse in my 40s, too. And I couldn't read for very long. I couldn't drive for very long without my good eye getting so tired and getting headaches and stuff. So it was really time to get rid of it.
1: As the eye's condition continually worsened, Dan found himself thinking about it all the time. And every year, at a routine checkup with an ophthalmologist, he would bring up the possibility of removal.
0: I would say, I think it's time to do something with this. And he was against it. I think he saw it as, you know, taking an eye out would be a sign of failure or something. I think that's a fairly, from what I've heard, a common assumption among eye surgeons who don't deal with prosthetic eyes very much. And so he refused to do it. So I found another ophthalmologist. And the first thing he said to me when he walked into the room was, "We can take care of that." Those are the words I'd been wanting to hear for decades, you know, and he knew that process can be part of the healing of making people whole, which is what, you know, the doctor's duty is anyway, right? He led me to an eye surgeon who did the removal and led me to the ocularist who made the eye. I mean, it's traumatic on some level, no matter what, to lose a body part. Even if it's diseased or disfigured and you want to be rid of it, it's still oddly disconcerting because that's part of you too. But I was like, this is the right thing to do at this point. And I, you know, wish I had done it years before.
1: Accompanying this episode on most of our podcast platforms is a portrait of Dan that I hope you'll take a good look at. He has stunning eye coloration. Deep blue rings form the outer edge of his irises, and that blue color fades nearly to white around his pupils. They're eyes that in themselves are eye-catching. But had he lived less than even just a century ago, no ocularist could have provided him a prosthetic with such a close match to his functioning eye.
0: The first artificial eye that's known about is probably from 4,000 years ago, found in a skeleton that was made out of the sort of bitumen and a little gold threads and things like that. The ancient Egyptians had sort of stones or jewels to put into the eye sockets of mummies. But this obviously were after death. And then nothing much happened until the 1500s in terms of prosthetic eyes, when a French surgeon named Paré invented an eye that went on a wire that went around your head and just sat in front of your eye socket, and it was painted. A little bit of a chamois or leather patch was painted to look like an eye, certainly very uncomfortable. And there were some metal eyes that you could fit into the socket over a shrunken eye, too. And then in the 1700s, the glassblowers in Venice were making very, very, very thin glass shells. And nobody was taking out eyes at the time because it was kind of a death sentence to remove an eye, the bleeding and the infections. And then the eye-making industry sort of migrated to Paris, where they were making porcelain eyes in the early 19th century. And then a German glassblower in 1825 or so sort of invented a new kind of glass. So Germany, for the rest of the 19th century, became the center for eye-making. The main supply around the world, German eyes were the standard. During World War I, the German supply of eyes diminished a lot, but after that war, it came back and Germany became the dominant supplier of eyes. But then in the late 30s, as Germany cut off exports before World War II, that whole supply of glass eyes dried up. And so during World War II, the American military and the British military were looking for a replacement because they had a stock of glass eyes, but they were running low. So they got

0: some dentists who worked with acrylic and sent them off to try to come up with a replacement for this. And they invented acrylic prosthetic eyes. And that became the standard, and everybody migrated away from glass. Also, in the late 1880s, surgery to remove an eye came on the scene. And so it was possible to do that without killing the patient. And they also started doing an implant into the eye socket, or if they left the globe of the eye in, they could empty out the vitreous of the eye and put an implant in there. It started out to be glass balls, but those were problematic because they often broke or migrated out of the socket. And then through the first half of the 20th century, there were all kinds of different implant materials tried, waxes and rubber balls and just all kinds of different designs that would stay in there and also would create some movement for the prosthetic eye that would fit over the top of it too.
1: As Dan was describing this to me, it came as entirely new information that what he was talking about is really a device with two components. First, there's the implant. This is hidden behind the visible prosthesis and shaped to rest deeper in the socket. It's structurally important to serve as a sort of foundation. When inventors first got going in this direction, as Dan just said, they experimented with a number of different materials, wax, rubber.
0: Eventually, the material of choice became coral, sea coral, because it has all these little passageways that blood vessels can grow into once you put it behind the tissue of the eye and it's back there invisibly and it gets sewn in and stays there permanently and it becomes part of the body. So they no longer use real sea coral, but they have a synthetic version of it. And so the ball is the size of a marble, but it's got all these little tunnels and passageways through it. So you put it in there and it just gets connected to the body itself. So it stays in place and that creates some volume within the eye socket and that gets healed over with the tissue of your eye socket. And then the prosthetic that you see is not round like a ping pong ball. It doesn't roll across the floor. It is like a very thick contact lens that fits into the eye socket, but is held in by nothing but the lids. It's concave on the back, convex on the front, and it is matched to the ridges and the topography of the inside of your eye so that it kind of grasps on to the tissue there, and that's what creates any movement that you can get so you can take it in and out very easily. And now that's primarily, except in Germany, made of acrylic and handmade and hand-painted. But with experimentation now on 3D printing, scanning the interior of the socket and then printing to that. So that's the next revolution or evolution of the craftsmanship of making prosthetic eyes.
1: And in this evolution, once it comes to the device that you have, is yours sort of a concave shape that fits over an implant?
0: Yeah, so I have one of those sort of synthetic coral implants. It's in there permanently behind the tissue. I don't see it or feel it or anything like that. And it's so far staying in place. Sometimes they do shift around a little bit, but ideally it'll stay in place forever. Or if it drops back a little bit, they might have to replace it and put another one in and get that volume in the socket created again.
1: As I'm having a conversation with you, I can see you on a video screen. And as you're relating your story, your eyes are kind of tracking together, and I have no idea which is the prosthetic eye. They don't track exactly, but closely enough that I have no idea. In former times, that was not the case. Maybe 100 years ago, if somebody had what was then a glass eye, there was no way to make it track, was there?
0: Back in the 19th century, they were not very sophisticatedly shaped, like a half a bird's egg. And you could wear the same one for left or right. It wasn't molded in any specific way. And they didn't track because they just fit over a shrunken eye. They weren't taking eyes out. So they would get that sort of dead eye look, that fixed eye look that became very disturbing for people and was often used like characters in fiction who would have an eye that wouldn't track at all. So the custom making of the eyes certainly has helped out a lot. My ocularist calls me his poster boy for eyes because he's very happy with the movement that I have and the tracking that happens.
1: Prosthetic eyes, of course, don't restore vision. Not yet, anyway. They're cosmetic in function, to restore a normal appearance to the face. Because we put such value on the appearance of our eyes, it's not at all surprising that receiving a convincing prosthetic eye, indistinguishable to whatever extent possible from a natural eye, well, that can have a profound positive effect on quality of life. When Dan's ocularist, Michael, had him try on a mock-up, a precursor to what would eventually be his actual prosthesis, even just this first rough approximation, not nearly as realistic as the final product he would receive, had a surprising effect on Dan.
0: It is fascinating to me how this art can create an illusion that captures some of the awe that a real eye does create, you know, that philosophical sort of wonderment about what is behind that? What is that thing doing? What is it seeing? What are we seeing in it? And how is it working to connect the rest of that body to things outside of it? My first appointment with Michael, when he made the wax model and you put a little, what they call a iris button on the front, which is a temporary placement of where the iris and the pupil will go. And he left the room to let it settle in a little bit before finishing shaping it. And there wasn't a mirror in the room, but there was a paper towel dispenser that had kind of a brushed metal on it. So I gingerly walked over to it and looked into it. And it was one of those moments that I remember so vividly because it was so awe-inspiring, something that was so common, so typical, so mundane, a face with two eyes that were looking at me. But I'd never seen my eyes look like that. I felt weak in the knees. I got really choked up just standing there by myself. It was, you know, something that I had dreamed about for decades. And then I could see in that paper towel dispenser.
1: I really wanted to know from Dan directly if he could honestly say that his former deep self-consciousness, that long-standing perception of himself over five long decades of life, had it become a thing of the past?
0: I wish it was 100% a thing of the past. I don't think it is. I think that when I got my prosthetic eye in 2009, it sounds trite and a cliche, but it was kind of a life-changing experience. It really did change the way that I felt I could interact with other people, that I could maintain eye contact. It was a revelation, and it was kind of euphoric to be able to go through the line at the grocery store, for instance, and have the cashier say, "Oh, you have beautiful blue eyes," you know, which I had heard sort of growing up, and I never quite understood it. And to, you know, say to her, "Oh, thank you. Can you tell which one is not real?" And which completely confused her too, because she had no idea and couldn't tell when I called it out either. So I think one important test for me early on was I volunteered to be in the young kids' daycare room at church one Sunday when somebody else couldn't make it. And it was the 3-4-year-olds. And usually 3- and 4-year-olds would be incredibly blunt about, like, "What's wrong with your eyes? What's wrong with your eyes?" And I was in there for an hour sitting on the floor with them playing, and not one of them ever looked at me twice. And I felt like that was an incredible moment of liberation. That self-consciousness that you have from early on is so deeply seated that it's really kind of follows you. And I am really trying to look at the camera here and look at you. And I'm conscious of the importance of that too. But I'm also tempted to sort of look down at the table in front of me. And so it's a constant sort of struggle for me.
1: If somebody's going to have a good life, if somebody's going to feel good about their identity and pursue that, you kind of have to address what's getting in the way of that. And I want to go back and say, you know, it's wrong of me, I think, to talk about this self-consciousness as really being in any way severely pathological, because we all like putting on our finest dress to go out. We feel better about ourselves, and we don't think people are posing necessarily. They're just putting on their duds. They're just trying to look nice. So there's probably gradients, you know, or gradations of self-consciousness here.
0: Yeah, yeah. There was a moment at a writer's retreat when the man who was leading it ended the retreat by saying, "I want to go around the room and I want to just make eye contact with each person for 15 or 20 seconds, which actually, even though I had a prosthetic eye by then, it kind of scared me. It's like, I don't do this, you know? And so he made his way around the room and he got to me and we held hands and he said, don't say anything, don't do anything, just look into each other's eyes. And it was only 15 or 20 seconds, but it was a kind of a transportive experience of letting myself be looked at without thinking about myself being looked at. I felt like he saw much more than my eyes, and I tried to do the same back to him. It was sort of an epiphany of the power of eye contact and what it means to just use your eyes in that way to see something beyond just what's right in front of them, but to see something more complete and expansive, and to let yourself be seen that way too. And it's probably familiar to most humans, but it wasn't very familiar to me.
1: Not easy to do, but good?
0: Not as hard as it once was, but it always is good. I always feel uplifted. It makes me think, gosh, I spent so many years avoiding that experience. And so I appreciate it now.
1: How this all looks and feels from the perspective of someone like Dan Roach as the recipient of a prosthetic eye, well, that's been our focus so far in this episode of Constant Wonder. It's perfect time now for us to get a look at things from the outside in rather than the inside out, as we bring into this equation the voice of Michael Strauss, an ocularist, not just any ocularist, but Dan's. I'm Marcus Smith.
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1: Michael Strauss owns Strauss Eye Prosthetics, along with his wife, Michelle. If you've seen Dan Roach's portrait, the one that accompanies this podcast, you'll confess as readily as I do that the Strausses are true artists. They're the professionals who helped Dan as one of their patients. As you become acquainted now with Michael Strauss, I'm going to ask you to hold in view the fact that, unlike most artists I can think of, the Strausses strive to make theirs an invisible craft.
7: We work so hard to create something that restores balance that we generally don't want the public to know that our work and profession even exist.
1: Michael is a second-generation ocularist. His father, Jim Strauss, essentially went out on a limb when he started his own practice.
7: So my father, I was young, maybe a year old, had so much passion. I've had this conversation with him many times of how did you know, like, how did mom, first of all, not kill you for quitting your job and starting a business in ocular prosthetics, which, you know, really was, you know, in its infancy at that point. But he just says that he knew this is what he needed to do.
1: Michael was introduced to this rare line of work at an early age.
7: I went to a school where the busing service was pretty poor, so my father would sneak out of work, come over and grab me, and in between me doing homework in high school, he was on the level of like, hey, can you pour this mold, and let's do some lab work, and then it just kind of sparked interest with me. I've always been pretty artistic, pretty creative, and one thing led to another.
1: You really can't say it was a willy-nilly decision by Jim Strauss to start up this business, because there's a particularly germane backstory about eyesight in the Strauss family's history. As it turns out, there had been a certain relative.
7: My family member had lost an eye back in the 40s and 50s, and at that time, the quality was extremely poor. To make it simple for you, somebody just reached into a drawer. There were maybe 100 prefabricated ocular prosthetics, and that's basically what my family member went home with. Now, not custom fit, not colored balance to the eye. And if you see the colors, the intricate colors of the iris, you would know that there's no way that any stock prosthesis could ever match in balance. So my family member had lived a good portion of his life without real good symmetry. And you could see it in his confidence and just the way he carried himself.
1: There's a clear empathy in the voice of Michael Strauss here as he tells of this family circumstance. It's an empathy that could be felt by Michael's patient Dan Roach as well. After Dan's basketball injury and the steady deterioration in the appearance of his right eye, he had finally made the decision to have it removed and get an implant that then would be covered with an artificial lookalike. Now, something Dan readily concedes is that even though he had to live with a non-functioning eye for his entire lifetime, other patients might be considered worse off. So many patients come to an ocularist beset by trauma and shock, having lost an eye in some abrupt acute injury. From one day to the next, the eye is destroyed, which is, of course, a very different situation from Dan's. In these traumatic cases, Michael's empathy has been even more vital.
0: For me, I was ready to be done with the eye. Some people come in after a car accident or a gunshot accident or some other trauma that has really sort of rocked them to their core. And he sees it as the majority of his job is to treat them not with the physical thing that he can create, but the psychological, emotional. And he's not trained as a psychologist or a therapist either. You know, he is sort of on the job training. His father was an ocularist, and Michael learned that this is what the business is. This is what this profession is, which is a lot of why he wanted to go into it as a second generation. It was always the patient is number one. This is not about the product. It is such a much more multifaceted thing than just a physical replacement of something.
7: A lot of the work I do could be stemming from trauma or domestic violence, melanomas. So the whole goal for me is to try and to ease their mind.
1: When Dan first came to Michael Strauss, another interesting factor was at play. We've heard Dan describe just how self-conscious he had always been about his diseased eye. But Michael had reason to be self-conscious as well. By sheer happenstance, more than 20 years ago, Michael was a student at Le Moyne College, and that's where Dan now teaches. Well, during his time studying there, Michael was really influenced by a professor named Anne Ryan. Michael has always regarded her as having been one of his important mentors. But Anne Ryan also happens to be a close friend of Dan's. She is, in fact, godmother to Dan's son. So Michael felt some additional investment when crafting an eye for Dan. If he could, he wanted to make it a masterpiece.
7: That's a lot of pressure when you have somebody that knows you before, knows this individual, and then is going to see this individual based off of your work. That adds a little bit more, stress, I would say. You want the outcome to be 10 times better.
1: How do you think this one turned out? I mean, Dan told us that you consider him a poster boy for prosthetic eyes. Well, maybe that answers my question right there.
7: I tend to be somebody who's very particular. So although Dan's results are amazing and he is an intense color match, I would say. So he has a very striking kind of blue ice color. So it's somewhat on the more complicated stage, I would say. But I would say that I think his poster boy side of it comes from more his personality than I would say maybe in the visual.
1: Do you actually remember making the eye for him and what you kind of had to think about, particular to this one patient?
7: Yeah, I could almost go into my mind and see exactly the fit aspect of it. Dan's got a very, very up-to-date kind of, so to speak, surgical intervention. So I already knew from the start that Dan's results were going to be a direct reflection of that.
1: You knew the terrain, so to speak. You knew the lay of the land.
7: I kind of knew the orbital volume in the socket would be designed a certain way. Specifically, I've worked with this individual ocular plastic surgeon for 20 years. You kind of have an understanding of what they're trying to achieve, what you're being given in foundation. And then from that point on, I can usually visually see what I want the end result to be. It's always been a positive of something that I can do. My wife will always say that she has what is called aphantasia, where she can't see images in her mind when she closes her eyes. I can visually, either I've trained myself to do that or it was just a natural gift, genetically, but I can see kind of the structures of the socket and how I want the prosthesis to contour to some of those limitations or to some of those positives.
1: Imagine yourself as the patient in a scenario like this. Someone, be it the ocularist who crafts the prosthetic eye or the medical artist who paints it, if the painting is to be done by a second person, as was the case for Dan as a patient of Michael and Michelle Strauss, well, somebody's going to have to get right up close and personal to study your eye socket, which is the very source of your self-consciousness. They're going to need to inspect much more than other people could see when you still had the diseased eye in place. And to create a good match, they'll have to spend hours studying your healthy eye as well.
0: The eye making happens in two visits, typically. The first week I went in and Michael Strauss fabricated the eye. He did a mold with some alginate, and then he made a wax model from that, which he shaped over the course of 3 or 4 hours. And then I left, and during that week while I was gone, he made the acrylic model. And that's the one that, when I came back, Michelle had on her table, and she painted for those hours. Both weeks were kind of amazing in terms of their intimacy for me. We had great conversations, and it was very slow, and it was very focused, but that's typical to take 4 or 5 hours to do that painting anyway. So I remember it very vividly because of the sort of intensity of the eye contact. And during that whole time, you know, she was also explaining to me what she was doing and looking and looking and looking at me really, really closely in a way that was, in any other situation, I would have probably run out of the room, you know. But I trusted her implicitly, and there was absolutely no judgment on her part. It was just a job. It was just this challenge to create something that would serve me in that way.
7: We use raw earth pigments in the office. So we use, you know, technically paint before it ever becomes an acrylic or an oil. We love the sense of depth that you get from literally, you know, like hundreds of brushstrokes, layers, which create texture. We create the illusion of depth, and we anatomically paint a prosthesis in balance. So the components of the iris, the components of the eye themselves, are actually painted on different layers within the prosthesis to create that depth that you would get in the anatomical eye. So your pupil is recessed. Your collarette, which is the color ring right around the pupil, is anterior to that. So we paint anatomically correct. But yeah, you would, if you were in my office for the color work, you would see my medical artist laying color down, you know, by hundreds of layers. You would see each individual vein is a red embroidery thread that we hand lay into the acrylic itself to match the same vascularity that you see in the natural eye. So we do everything that has a purpose, but the layering and the hand painting, although the digital work that I have done and I have seen in the industry is kind of a shortcut, it just doesn't have that depth that you would see in the hand-painted prosthesis. We love the sense of depth that you get from literally hundreds of brushstrokes, layers, which create texture.
1: That insistence on fine craftsmanship and artistry made an impact on Dan as Michelle took the form Michael created and brought it to life. Well, here's how I tried to make sense of what happened when I was chatting with Dan. I hope this isn't too weird a question. I don't know how else to put it, but have you befriended your prosthetic device, and has it befriended you? Do you have a relationship? You know how I had a comb that I was in my back pocket from junior high school, and I had the same comb, believe it or not, for like, it was like for 40 years, and I lost it one day, you know, and I miss that comb, you know?
0: Yeah. Yeah. That's a really good question. Have I befriended it? I guess I have a lot of affection for it, if that's the right word. When I was getting the eye made and when it was being painted. And I had to sit for like 4 or 5 hours while she hand painted it. She would stare really hard at me in a way that I had hardly ever let myself be stared at before. And just to sort of see, to make sure that she was matching the details of the prosthetic eye with my real eye, even down to a little freckle on the iris. And she would take it out and she put it down on the table under her light and her lamp, magnifying glass, and paint some more. And I could feel as the hours went on and she put it back in that it was becoming weirdly kind of organic. I could feel it sort of coming to life. By the end, it felt as if it had become something live. I'm glad that I was able to sort of go through that process rather than sort of having it maybe 3D printed and mailed to me or something, which, you know, is a possibility in the future for eyes or maybe even now. So to have that slow creation of it allowed me to connect with it in that span of time in a way that's never quite left me.
1: Dan Roach is going to describe for us here on Constant Wonder the moment when he first saw himself with that new lifelike eye physically set in place, when he first beheld side by side the artificial indistinguishable from the natural. In a scene that we all enact, often in haste or robotically every single morning when we look at ourselves in the mirror, well, that moment was a moment of truth for Dan and profoundly transformed his life. Dan Roach is author of Eyes by Hand, Prosthetics of Art and Healing. I'm Marcus Smith.
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7: With most of my patients, I find that there's this level of acceptance for years, that this is my life. This is, you know, who I'm going to be. And a lot of it is trying to figure out whether or not you address the elephant in the room, or do you somehow sweep that under the carpet and just try to pretend that everything has balance and normal.
1: Ocularist Michael Strauss speaking here again.
7: Unfortunately, in a lot of circumstances, it's a reminder of something that's very traumatic.
1: In other words, the mere prospect of receiving a new eye, however much we might assume that this ought to be an overwhelmingly positive step, can nonetheless be a stark reminder of the initial experience of loss. Or maybe a patient's anxiety ramps up just with the unknown emotional impact of receiving a new eye. The stakes are high for the patient, and that makes Michelle and Michael Strauss very careful, deliberate, maybe we can even say obsessive about getting things just right.
0: As Michelle was painting my eye that afternoon, Michael would come in every hour or so and look at it and sort of give her suggestions on, well, it needs a little bit more, you know, blue in that spot, lighten that little line there, or a little bit more on the freckle. And then she finished and left. She had to go take care of her kids who were coming home from school. And so I went back into Michael's office and he said, we're just going to do a little bit more. I want to take off just a little bit here. It's not exactly perfect like the way I want it. It's really, really perfection oriented. And then so we did that for another hour. Then he showed me how to take it out and put it back in. And he gave me a mirror and he said,
7: do you know that guy? Do you know that face?
0: My answer was no. I mean, I don't know if I said it out loud, but I recognized him from my dreams and imagination, but I had not seen him before. I went out to the car and I looked in the rearview mirror and I called my wife and told her I was done, and I could barely talk to her. I could barely get the words out of how overwhelmed I felt in that moment to look in the mirror and to see what I saw. Right now I'm getting a little teary-eyed at it myself, actually. It's hard to tell it again because it just comes back so vividly. A lot of people form this real sort of bond with your ocularis because you spend so much time together, and there you go through this sort of intimate creation process that is sort of a human interaction, much more than just medical treatment or something, I think.
1: That bond of loyalty can lead to a particular kind of, well, I'm going to call it a socially delicate situation. One that Dan Roach found himself in on one occasion in North Carolina. As it happened, he was there interviewing one of the many ocularists whom he met as part of the important effort he made gathering background information for his book.
0: It was great. We talked for a couple hours in a coffee shop, and then she took me to her building and showed me around and introduced me to other people there and showed me her lab and everything. And then she asked me, how long has it been since you got your eye polished? And so you should go once a year in the summer. So I said, you know, it's about 7 months. And she says, well, we can polish it for you if you want. You know, we're not doing anything else right now. I don't have any patients. And it was a real challenge because I feel this real possessiveness myself for the eye. I would not take it out and like give it to somebody else. Like, here, look at this. And this, like some people would, they're very casual about it. I don't feel that at all. But I'm also felt this real allegiance to my own ocularist. He and Michelle were the only persons who had taken the eye out. And they're the only people I trusted to do that who had ever done it. But I thought, okay, I'm here researching. I really should, you know, give myself over to this and see what it feels like. And so I said, okay, we'll do it. And she's like, okay, how's your anxiety level right now? And I said, it's pretty darn high, actually. So she took the eye out. It's like very casual. She's very professional. You know, she'd been doing it for 20 years. I felt like I could trust her, you know, and she took it and she was gone for 20 minutes or so. And then she came back and it was great. It felt, you get your eye polished, it's like having your teeth cleaned, you know, for it just feels cleaner and smoother. That's what it feels like with your eye. So the next day I had lunch with a guy that I got connected with in that same area who has two prosthetic eyes. He lost his eyes when he was a teenager in separate incidents a couple of years apart. So he has two prosthetic eyes. And we went to lunch, and I couldn't tell, actually. I felt like he was looking at me. His eyes were so real. He lived in North Carolina, but his ocularis was back in Iowa, where he grew up and where he'd gotten them. And he always goes back once a year to get them polished. And whenever he needs new eyes, he goes back there. He's never let anybody else touch them. So about halfway through lunch, I sort of confessed that I had let this other ocularis polish my eye yesterday, and he was just appalled. He's like, you don't do that. I would never let anybody but my ocularis back in Iowa touch my eyes, because if they messed it up, then I would have to answer back to my own ocularis, you know? I have that loyalty to them. And then it took me a long time, actually, to tell my own ocularis, to admit to them that I had done that. I'm not sure I told him until I wrote the manuscript and had him read it to make sure everything was correct. And I think kind of like, here's my confession. It was a moment of that feeling of possessiveness and loyalty that comes from intimate experience of working with an ocularist.
1: Dan and Michael have both alluded to other patients who have lost eyes in some kind of trauma. I want to leave you with two stories, each of which emphasizes just how deep the connection between an ocularist and patient can be. Dan Roach.
0: Michael Strauss told me, my business is 20% making the eye and 80% psychology. So he's incredibly talented at craft work, but he understands his job to be spending that time with his patients and talking it through. And Michael's father, I interviewed as well, and he told me one story that really sticks with him about a woman who came to him after a really, really horrible couple of months. Her son was killed in a random shooting, and then her husband died of a heart attack. And then soon after that, she was in a really bad car crash and she lost an eye. And she came to Jim Strauss and said, "I don't know why I'm here. I don't want to live. I've seen people who have fake eyes and they look like freaks. And, you know, I just want to go home and be done with it all, you know?" And he said, "Let me show you what I can do for you. Let me try to help you in this." He said they spent the whole day, I think they did it all in one long session, and they talked. He shared stories from his life as it was appropriate, not try to compare to her trauma or anything, but just to sort of connect on a human level. And he said by the end of that day, they were hugging, you know, there was tears, they were crying and stuff. And then she went away and he didn't hear from her for a couple of years. She didn't come back. A couple of years later, he got a letter from her. And she had moved to North Carolina and had become a social worker. And she said, "P.S. at the bottom of the letter, thank you for saving my life." He was like, you know, it's a little piece of plastic, but it has such power. And it wasn't just the plastic, and it wasn't just that she had a replacement eye. It was that intimate process of having it made for you by somebody who really listened to you, spent time with you, cared about more than just your physical appearance.
1: Michael Strauss has taken after his father in really investing in his patients. In fact, just the day before he got on the line with me, he had a patient come in who had had two surgeries to try to properly situate the implant under her prosthetic eye. But the results were unsatisfactory, which means that the prosthetic eye on top of the implant did not look as convincing as either patient or ocularist had hoped.
7: She's a young woman, probably about 21 years of age, getting ready for graduation this weekend. And she is bawling her eyes out in my office. And all it is a routine checkup. She is just coming in for an annual checkup before, obviously, graduation to make sure everything looks good. And she's like a mess in my office, crying her eyes out. And I haven't said to her, I said, "Listen, I will recreate your prosthesis." And she was like, "Well, you can't do that," is what she said. And I go, "Well, why can't I?" She goes, "Well, like my insurance, you know, time, like, you know, you got to get paid." I said, "I'll just do it. There'll be no cost. I'll just do it for you." And she was like, "Well, you can't do that." And I said, "Well, like, I kind of own the business. I can kind of do whatever I want. So like, in the end, it's just time. Like, if I somehow can alleviate her stress, her anxiety, the pressures of the world, if I can do that just by being empathetic, I would rather be the individual at the end of my days, hopefully many days from now, where my patients, people would know that I would always, always be there in time to try and make something better than it was the day before."
1: Michael Strauss is the owner of Strauss Eye Prosthetics in New York State. And of course, the other voice you've heard in this episode belongs to Dan Roach. He is author of Eyes by Hand, Prosthetics of Art and Healing. Tenery Taylor produced this episode with help from Haley Harris. Sound design was by Gracie Smith. I'm Marcus Smith. Constant Wonder is a production of BYU Radio.
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21: BBC News with Emily Thomas. President Trump has demanded that Israel and Iran immediately stop shooting after the two countries began attacking each other for the first time since April. He made his demand in a social media post shortly after massive explosions were heard in Tehran. Mr. Trump is reported to have asked Israel on Sunday not to attack Iran and is said to be furious that they went ahead. Here's our international editor, Jeremy Bowen.
22: Is that anger that he's expressed or frustration performative? Or is it real? Will there be any consequences for Israel about defying Donald Trump? Or will, Netanyahu over many years has often enraged American presidents and it hasn't affected the overall alliance between them. To what degree did the Americans know that the Israelis were going to strike and did they help them do it? Did they provide tanker aircraft for the Israeli strike aircraft that were heading towards Iran? Loads of questions.
21: Crude oil prices have jumped in response to the latest attacks in the Middle East. Brent crude rose by more than 5% to just under $100 a barrel. More from Nick Marsh.
23: The prospect of the Strait of Hormuz being totally reopened and all those millions of barrels of oil that would have normally flowed through it is more distant than it's been for a while. So oil traders look at that situation, they see the strikes from Iran and Israel's response and things like that, and they think, well, look, that's not happening. The supply of oil is going to stay low for a while and the price of oil is going to increase. $96-$97 a barrel, that's very high indeed. Ultimately, that translates into higher prices for pretty much everything.
21: The Armenian Prime Minister Nikol Pashinyan's Civil Contract Party has won crucial parliamentary elections with about 50% of the vote. The vote on Sunday was Armenia's first general election since a crushing military defeat by Azerbaijan in 2023. Rehan Dimitri is in Yerevan.
24: Nikol Pashinyan has been in power since 2018. Throughout his tenure as the Prime Minister of Armenia, his popularity has dipped largely because of the conflict with neighboring Azerbaijan and the lost territory of Nagorno-Karabakh. Now, with this mandate, he will complete this peace deal with Azerbaijan, which is yet to be signed. And he said that he will continue to pursue what he describes as a balanced politics, maintaining good relations with Russia while pursuing closer ties with the EU.
21: Nigeria has postponed its first evacuation flight for citizens facing anti-immigrant unrest in South Africa because of logistical problems. 270 Nigerians are now scheduled to be repatriated on Wednesday. Ghana has brought home a second group of its citizens. This is the World News from the BBC.
25: So we had to keep the fish inside.
26: And he pushed me off and I broke my collarbone. They heard strange noises in the night and one of them was scared.
27: It's time for The Appleseed, a show filled with all kinds of stories for you and your family. Tall tales, fairy tales, folk tales, personal and family tales, and more. Stories can help you see your life better. They can give you kind of a picture that you can look at and point to when you think and talk about your own life. They can help you recognize what's good and joyful, and also help you talk about the difficult things too. And we hope that when you see yourself in the stories that we share on the show, you share your own story, your own feelings with your friends and family. I'm your host, Sam Payne, and today we have a rollicking story all about the delight of coming together with your friends. We've had a few years now, haven't we, where our ability to be with friends and family, simply to be physically in the same room, has sometimes been made difficult by the COVID-19 pandemic. But even before that global challenge was upon us, research showed that people just weren't socializing like they used to, especially young people, what today we call Gen Z. A lot of this lack of face-to-face time was due to FaceTime, right? Or to put it another way, Gen Z, digital natives, right? And they rely on their phones to deliver not only their pizzas, but their friendships too, whether that's through texting or social media. Truth is, people are generally happier and healthier when they spend at least a little bit of physical time together, whether that's in the same room or on the soccer field or even at the same after-school detention. We're all in this together. So coming together is often the act that makes us feel good, makes us feel glad. Sometimes we think, well, I might be willing to strike up a conversation, but people probably don't want me to bother them. And listen, I totally get that. I'm kind of that way. But the truth is, a recent study sent random folks onto a commuter train and had them strike up simple conversations. I like your shoes. Where'd you get that great hat? Or even, man, a train seems slow today. And even those simple conversations gave results that showed that 100% of the time, at least in that study, strangers responded positively and even kept the conversation going. And those folks who started the exchange in the first place, they reported feeling more energized and positive. Maybe there's something to this being physically together thing. Our stories today are about reaching out to those around you, making friends, spending more time with the friends you have in order to find the joy in life. And our first story is from Massachusetts storyteller Bill Harley. It's a story about a great big bear.
2: The bear shrugged his shaggy shoulders and said, "You never know what might happen."
27: Bill Harley with a story about a bear who plans a party with his friends on the night of the full moon. And that party was the best idea any of them ever had. The story was taped in front of our terrific studio audience here at the Appleseed Studio. And you'll get to hear and experience the delight of Bill Harley's story, which is, like a lot of Bill's material, a little musical, too. And we hope you sing along. And after that, we have an Appleseed original audio drama full of cowboy hijinks, western comedy, and a little bit of music, too.
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27: That's just a little of the audio drama we've got coming up later in the hour. It's a Western musical about trust and honesty and building friendship out in the Wild West. And we think you'll be a fan and might even find yourself curious to try Dr. Hector Silk's Miracle Tonic, right? So let's jump in with both feet with Bill Harley and an Appleseed-only invitation to Bear's Party.

0: Once a month, Bear couldn't sleep. He couldn't sleep because there was a full moon showing down through his picture window right on his bed. But on the night of the full moon, Bear didn't want to sleep. What he wanted to do was have a party, invite his friends, dance all night long. So he said,
1: I'm going to have a party. I'm going to invite my friends, and we're going to dance all night. Oh.
0: He told his brother. His brother said, stupid, stupid, stupid, stupid, stupid, stupid, stupid. It'll never work. A lot of animals won't even come. Forget it. But Bear, he shrugged his shaggy shoulders and he said,
1: you never know what might happen.
0: He went ahead and planned his party anyway. He swept the clearing in front of his house. He planned what kind of snacks he was going to serve. And he made these invitations to take to his friends. And as he took the invitations to his friends, he made up a song. He decided he was going to sing the night of his party. Get everybody to sing. It's going to go like this.

0: He told his best friend, the moose. She said, "Noble idea, Bear, but I don't believe it will work, so I shall not be in attendance." He told the birds. They said they had to get up early the next morning. He told the bugs. They told him to bug off. Everybody, everywhere he went, he said, "It's not going to work."
1: Bear said, "You never know."
0: He told the porcupine. The porcupine said,
2: "What's a party?"
0: He got home. His brother said, I told you it's not going to work. But Bear shrugged his shaggy shoulders and said,
1: "You never know what might happen."
0: And he went ahead and planned his party. He swept the clearing. He prepared the food. He took a nap that afternoon so he could stay up late. And then finally, the evening of his party came. He had an early meal, and he sat on the front steps waiting for his friends to come. The sun sank low and then set, and the sky grew dark, and the stars came out one by one, and then the moon began to rise. And his friends didn't come. And it rose higher and higher in the sky. And his friends didn't come. And he waited. And his friends didn't come. And he said,
1: "They're late. The party will just have to start without them."
0: Went out in the middle of the clearing. Stood very straight, very tall. He said,
1: "Let the party begin." Huh.
0: And he began to shuffle his feet and sing.

0: Wildcat Juicy. Right beneath them underground, the Fox family was trying to get their kids to bed. It was 15 minutes past their bedtime, and Dad Fox was beginning to lose it just a little bit. He had them in their bedroom. He was armed with pajamas. Rather strange anthropomorphism for this, but... just about had them cornered when all of a sudden the ground above him began to rumble and this muted sound came down through the earth. He said, what's that noise? His kid said, we'll go look. He said, no. But it was too late. They were through his legs, out the front, out the door. He ran up the steps. He said, all I want is 15 minutes to myself. Is that too much to ask? He ran up the steps, flung open the door, and looked at all his kids dancing around in the clearing with Bear singing,
1: come on out and play with me. Come on out now.
0: He said, look at that dumb bear. No one came to his party, and he's still having it. He's trying to figure out how to get his kids back downstairs when who should come into the clearing, but...
1: da, da, da, da, da, da, da, da, da.
0: Forget it. That's an expensive wolf right there. Okay. The wolf. Wolf came over. He said, hey, Fox, man, what are you doing here? He said, I'm not here. But his tail was moving back and forth, timing the music. Wolf said, I forgot about this party. And they sat there watching as more and more animals began to show up. And Bear just kept dancing and singing.
1: Come on out and play with you.
0: Just at that moment, into the clearing came his best friend, the moose. She said, what's going on?
1: He said, it's my party. Did you forget?
0: I said, I didn't forget. I just didn't remember. Since I'm here, would you like some help?
1: He said, yeah, I need somebody on the bottom.
0: And so the moose began to do this part. And you guys over here, on the left side of the

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Rabbit showed up with the vegetable plate from a nearby garden.

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Losing control here. Animals never met, speaking for the first time. The crickets and their compatriots have been in a nearby field. They hopped into the clearing and he said, what do you want? He said, I need somebody on the backbeat, on the rhythm. Duke Ellington said, don't clap on the one and the three. It's too aggressive. So you guys over here, hear the drum section, the rhythm. So your part goes like this.

Okay, all right, fine. Finally, the last animal of all came into the clearing. Quite unaware, waddled over to where Bear was, said, "Hey, Bear, how'd you get such a swinging party?" Bear said, "I don't know, it was because of the moon." The porcupine, who never looked up at the sky, had no idea what he was talking about, said, "Moon, what's a moon?" Bear said, "The moon, everybody stop, look, stop, everybody stop," and everybody stopped. He said, "Look up at the moon." There it was. It's like it was hanging in the top branch of the tallest tree, shining down on all of them. And I don't care what scientists say, some nights it's bigger. And he called up and he said, "Hey, moon! It's a nice night you picked to come out. It's not so dark like some other nights." And the moon turned her face towards the earth and said, "Nice night for a party, Bear." The animal's eyes opened wide. Their jaws dropped. They said, "Bear, that's impossible. That couldn't have happened. The moon has never spoken before. It couldn't have happened." And Bear, he shrugged his shaggy shoulders and said, "You never know what might happen." And the moose said, "Precisely. You may keep it up. One, two, you know what to do."

That was Bill Harley, along with our fantastic studio audience, performing Bear's Party. Hope you sang along just a little bit. I know I did. Did you notice all the excuses Bear's friends had for not coming to the party? Did you notice how much fun they had once they got there? Just singing and dancing with your friends can lift you up and turn your night

0: around. It's something we all knew in kindergarten, but sometimes we lose that along the way as we grow older. If you've got a story about spending time with your friends, I bet the people around you would love to hear it. In a few minutes, we'll sit around the table with producers Brian and Heather and tell our own stories of hanging around with friends. I'm Sam Payne.
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3: Go find a stream, a forest, a cliff, a canyon, a meadow, beach. 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We're modern, busy, and connected. Jared Anderson found that his mental health utterly depends on wonder and whimsy in the presence of nature. 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
0: A moment ago, it was such a pleasure for us to be in the Appleseed Performance Studio listening to Bill Harley along with our terrific studio audience. They even sang along. We even sang along. We hope you sang along to it. It's a pleasure to be gathered around the desk with our producers, Dr. Brian Tanner, Dr. Heather Bigley. Guys, what about Bear's Party?
6: I loved it. I absolutely loved it.
0: It's irresistible, isn't it?
6: Yeah.
0: An experience like that is just irresistible.
6: Yeah.
0: Yeah. So where does a story like that take you? Where are you in your head after hearing about Bear's Party?
6: You know, I was thinking about this experience I had at 14 or 15. I don't remember. I went to a church dance. And church dances aren't great. I mean, the church dance I went to was sort of a bummer. I mean, it involved me playing wingman to a friend. We're going to go ask these two guys to dance. And the guy I asked said no, which today is sort of like, well, that's okay, right?
0: Yeah.
6: But at the time, it was just humiliating. Yeah.
0: It was an era when that one of the unspoken rules, but absolutely hard and fast rules was you always say yes.
6: You always say yes because, here's someone taking a risk. So they said no, and I was sort of bummed the rest of the time because, you know, I was having this conversation in my head like, hey, man, like, it's not like I wanted to date you. I just wanted a 3-minute. And it wasn't even my idea. I'm the wingman. We're both wingmen. Like, you know the rule. Anyway, we left the dance, a whole group of us, and we're driving through Suitland, which is Suitland, Maryland. And we see this big truck bed in, like, a Walmart or something.
0: Yeah.
6: So we get out and we get our stereo out and we put it on the truck bed and we just spent an hour dancing.
7: Just some random truck?
6: Truck bed, yeah.
7: Oh, wow.
6: It was like this huge, massive truck bed that we just danced on for an hour to our music because, you know, the dance people didn't play our music, right? So, and it was the happiest teen dance moment that I've ever had.
0: I have this incredible grin on my face because in just a few minutes, we're going to hear an entry of the Radio Family Journal that is essentially that story.
6: Yeah. You have to. I mean, it's nice that adults put together dance spaces for kids, but sometimes kids have to make their own dance spaces, and it's excellent. So,
0: how about you, Brian?
7: I, too, have a story about... No, I don't. You know, this story for me, listening to it, it's kind of about trying to attract your tribe, you know, find people who will be into the thing that you're into. And maybe they don't even know that they would be into it.
0: Yeah.
7: You know, when I was a teenager, the interests that I had were kind of a tough sell for my for my friend group. I had tastes beyond my years. You know, I was into, like, classic cinema, and I was into the opera, you know, that kind of stuff. And so it was very hard for me to say, like, hey.
0: There was not a Walmart parking lot opera experience.
7: Yeah. It was like, who wants to come see Tosca with me? And, you know. the coronation of Poppaea.
1: Yeah.
7: You know, but I was just so into classic cinema. I would just devour movies. I would just rent them by the truckload, you know, and watch them. And I would tell my friends about them, and they'd just be like, those sound kind of cool, but, like, I wouldn't even know where to start, you know, watching those movies. So a light bulb went off in my head, and I said, hey, everybody, why don't you come over to my house on Friday night, and I'll show you a classic movie, and I'll kind of give, like, an introduction and so we can set it up. And lo and behold, maybe a dozen people show up to my house. We watch Sunset Boulevard,
6: you know. That's a good one.
7: Which is an old movie, but it's crackling with life. It's so interesting. And
6: death. Crackling and with death. Life yes. and death.
1: Come on out and play with me. Sunset Boulevard, you will see.
7: Yeah.
6: Yeah, nicely done.
7: And it ended up turning into this film lecture series that I did this whole year. It was called Brian Presents. We did it in my basement while I was in high school. Had about a dozen rotating group of people all the time. And it was so fun. And people have written, you know, people have, like, written me emails or letters over the years saying, like, that was a really important experience to me. Yeah. Like, it helped me discover a taste that I didn't know that I had. It helped me, you know, the way you would break things down and put things in context. Because I think with old movies, sometimes it's just like, man, this thing's old. But
1: sure,
7: when you realize, like,
1: right.
7: this was fresh, this was new, they were doing new things.
1: Yeah.
7: They're like, it made me more analytical, it made me more curious about things. And that has been, like, so heartening to me over the years. It was just like, I thought I was just kind of dragging people against their will in here, but it sounds like they got something out of it that enriched their lives.
1: Well, I'll tell you, and again, Heather, I'm looking at you, Bill Harley. Story brought up a memory for me that I'd like to share as today's entry in the Radio Family Journal.
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0: I grew up in a little mountain town with Darren Dibb, Becky Williams, Jenny Jacobson, Joel Bryan, and Jason Terry. We all lived within a few houses from each other. And we saw each other at school, sure, and at church, but it was really summer nights in which our friendship, our growing up bond, was forged. Summer nights meant, of course, night games. Every night it was warm enough. Our neighborhood rang with moonlit games of kick the can or hide and seek or sardines. That's how it was, beginning as early as elementary school for some of us. Junior high and the group stayed together, only now we played night games a little less frequently and went to church dances a little more often. Every third Saturday, there was a dance in the church gym for every kid in the valley, and man, did we kick up our heels. We danced and danced. Someone's mom would drive us in a van full down to the church, and someone else's mom would pick us up at 11 right after the last song. And we'd go home sweating in our Sunday best, our dancing clothes, and sleep the rhythm out of our bones until the next dance. And then a few years later, some of us started driving ourselves. And that was a magical time, partly because we weren't even dependent on the third Saturday church dance schedule anymore. We could pull into a vacant lot or someone's driveway or even onto the flat dirt that came before the edge of town rose into the foothills of the mountains that surrounded our hometown. We'd bring our own tapes, and we'd turn on the car headlights and crank up the stereo and leave the doors open and dance on our own terms and in our own time to our own tunes. We never knew how important those times were when they were happening. You never do, do you? You think it's just a Thursday night in high school, never knowing that the memories you make will be some of the most important in your memory basket, the basket of stories and experiences you go back to again and again as you grow older. And it seems a little thing to dance with your friends on a summer night. But the truth is, I'm still remembering it, still thinking about those days, even from time to time, singing about them.

0: 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A tiny little story for you and your family. 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
1: 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And, of course, the things that the story brought to mind for us with our producers, Heather and Brian. Guys, thanks so much for joining me.
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1: It's such a pleasure for me to be with you on today's episode of The Appleseed. This hour, we've already heard some great stuff. Bill Harley with a story about Bear's Party, a story that had us singing along. And not only us, but also our terrific studio audience, and hopefully even you too. And up next, we've got an audio drama. It's a Western musical, or is that a musical Western? Anyway, it was written by Marcus Richardson. Now, Marcus is part of the terrific sound design team that helps us bring you The Appleseed, but he's also a terrific writer and a musician and songwriter, and he was inspired to write this musical Western, or Western musical, and we wanted to chat with him a little bit about that. Marcus, it's great to have you.
2: Great to be in the studio with you, Sam.
1: Let's talk a little bit about Silk and Swenson. Where does something like this come from?
2: Man, I'm a big fan of genre fiction, you know, like just where you see what you're going to get immediately, you know, like when you hear it's a Western, you know, there's good guys, there's bad guys, maybe there's some con men in between. I just love the feel of a Western. Just that love led to this.
1: And how did it become a musical?
2: I write music, and I think the first thing that felt like it would be fun to have it be music was Dr. Hector Silk. The first song has this, like, he whips up the entire town into a frenzy with a little routine.
1: Sure.
2: There's this poem by Shel Silverstein, Dexter Dixter's Elixir. I don't know if you've ever heard it. Dexter Dixter mixed an elixir in his quick elixir mixer. It's an excellent elixir, Dexter boasted. Very fine, for a flea, et cetera. So it's just a very, very hokey, you know.
1: Sure.
2: And I just realized I love those kind of patter songs. So yeah. I wrote one, and it felt like it fit with this concept and everything else.
1: Well, we're going to get to it right now. It's been a pleasure to chat with Marcus Richardson, who wrote what you're about to hear, and our pleasure to bring it to you. Silk and Swenson here on the Appleseed.

0: Howdy, traveler. It's not often I see a new face around these parts. Take a load off. Join me by the fire. It's an awfully nice night. You're wondering about this jug I've got here. Well, it's miracle tonic. Mostly just vinegar and salt water. Tastes like death. But it reminds me of the man who made it. And that makes me smile. You want to hear about him? Alrighty then. I'll tell you the story of Hector Silk. A con man. Shyster. Skilled whistler. And wouldn't you know it, the hero of Harmony Gulch Backwater County.
1: Gentlemen and gentleladies, you are the luckiest folks in all the territories. 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And if you're especially lucky, you might get to try a sip of Dr. Silk's Miracle Tonic.
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0: $99.99.
1: Well, what does it do?
0: What doesn't it do? It's for whooping cough, dysentery, smallpox, sure, it's functionary. It has the taste of boysenberry and reduces risk of heart attack. Diphtheria and inflamed rashes, scrapes and bruises, bumps and gashes, clammy hands, even hot flashes. And for that itch you can't reach on your back, it boosts your mood, you'll wake up happy, makes your teeth straighten exactly, clear your skin of awkward acne, and give you back your youthful glow. 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The only reason I'm not wealthy is cause I sell it cheap, you know. Mumps, measles, malaria, and pneumonia, flabby areas, and typhoid and hysteria, and wild's when I have made the trip. Influenza, scarlet fever, sleeping aid, and pain reliever. If you ain't a firm believer, you just gotta take a sip.
2: Howdy, Dr. Silk.
3: Howdy, young feller I've never met before.
2: Is all that stuff really true?
3: Say, why don't you find out for yourself?
2: Great snakes! I can walk again!
4: Oh, my goodness, you

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1: Hector, Silk, and Jasper whipped every township in the territory into an excited frenzy over his vinegar juice. Of course, when the townsfolk inevitably wised up to the con, Heck and Jas were long gone. Hector was like a tumbleweed. He never rolled through the same town twice. Occasionally, though, he would tumble his way into a problem. Not everyone was a believer in his brand of miracles. He met one of those skeptics in Harmony Gulch. When Hector started his routine...
2: It cures what ails ya, never fails ya.
3: Your tonic is hogwash, and so are you!
2: Pardon me?
3: You're selling lies. Admit it.
4: That's Baby Swenson, the gunslinger.
3: I know your type. I've seen your shtick, and I know what you're trying to do. You'll turn a profit on some poor fools, then hightail it out of town to lie another day.
2: I don't. You're clearly a bold lady, and I respect that. But there's no need to question the authenticity of my livelihood.
5: That's right. All you have to do is try it for yourself.
3: I'd really rather not.
5: Well, miss, I guess you'll never know.
3: How's about a bet, then? 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
2: A full case?
3: Your entire wagon. 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
5: Dr. Silk has a strict no refunds policy.
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3: It's a deal. But when you fail, you best be prepared to settle up.
2: Jasper, what are you doing?
5: Packing up.
2: What? Why? We got a bet to settle.
5: Heck. She sounded serious. I say we ditch town now to cut our losses.
2: I don't know, Jasper. There's something interesting about that lady. I kind of want to see where this is going.
5: It's going to be humiliating.
2: Probably. But what if it isn't?
6: The woman that says what she means, ain't that strange? That kind of boldness is an interesting change. If I could impress her...

0: So Hector took the bet. He did it to save face for sure, but there was also something about this gunslinger. Like she was a person who knew what she believed in and lived her life accordingly. To a con man like Hector Silk, this was a foreign idea. Exotic and, well, a little bit exciting. Anyway, Phoebe Swenson headed over to the Sarsaparilla Saloon to wait out the bet. And wherever Phoebe went, a crowd would follow. You see, Phoebe was a renowned gunslinger. Folks say she could shoot off a fly's wing and leave the other wing untouched.
1: Well, if it isn't Miss Swenson, what brings the sharpest shooter in all the West to Backwater County?
2: Hey, Sheriff, just passing through. And I hear Wesley Lockjaw might be passing by soon, too.
1: You've got a lead on Lockjaw?
2: Sure do. He's robbed every settlement he's passed through, and his trail leads here. The bounty on his head's big enough that when I catch him, I'll never have to touch a gun again.
1: But you're such a skilled markswoman.
2: Skill ain't the same thing as passion, Sheriff.
3: One sarsaparilla for the lovely Miss Swenson.
2: Bartender, I didn't order this drink.
3: It's on the tab of that strapping fella sitting over there in that corner booth.
2: I see. Excuse me, Sheriff.
4: Miss Swenson, seeing a beautiful lady like yourself is a sight for sore eyes.
2: I didn't ask for this drink.
4: I know, it was just a gift.
2: I don't do gifts or favors or debts. I settle up. Got it?
4: I don't get it. What's wrong with buying you a drink?
2: If you must know, when I was just 5 years old, my mama found a mine of gold.

0: myself. So keep your drink.
1: Miss Phoebe. Oh, Miss Phoebe.
0: Speaking of...
2: Ah, there you are.
0: What trick have you got for me, Silk?
3: Miss Phoebe Swenson, I hate to mention that I'm feeling a slight bit of tension. You seem to think I've got a penchant for mistruthin', which hurts my heart. But I'm a man of reputation, so despite your hesitation, I'll get you to join the Hector Nation, and then you can buy yourself my whole cart. In answer to your challenge query, I have no reason to be wary. I can prove my tonic clearly potent with some simple proof. If you take this shot of tonic, the effects will be astronomic, and I'm not just being ironic, you'll become bulletproof!
0: Bulletproof, you say?
3: Yes, ma'am. I hardly believed it myself. Take this, and you'll be untouchable.
0: I see. Well, there's an easy test for that. You take the tonic, and I'll shoot at you. My aim is never off, so...
3: Well, I didn't mean... I'd prefer...
0: That's what I thought. Nice try, Silk.
4: The rest of the day was a lot of the same. Hector performed Miracle.
5: I can see now.
4: After Miracle.
6: I can talk now.
4: After Miracle.
7: I can wiggle my ears now. Never could do that before.
4: But Phoebe saw through every con.
0: Interesting. That young fella looks awfully similar to your last two young fellas.
4: Finally, with just half an hour till sundown, Phoebe said,
0: Give it up, Hector. We both know your tonic is good for nothing. Why are you still trying to prove otherwise?
3: Well, I maintain that it's genuine. But even if it was fake, can't you see that the people love this stuff? My presentation brightens their day. It makes people happy.
0: As if you're doing this for other people. You're a con man. You've never done a kindness for someone else in your life. I'll see you at sundown.
4: Hector was surprised at how much that hurt. He packed up his cart and got ready to ditch town. On the way out, he chatted with his business partner.
3: Jasper, am I kind?
7: Kind of what?
3: Just kind. I mean... Are we good people?
7: No, I reckon we're not. But everyone's just looking out for themselves, so it all balances out, right? Did Miss Swenson get to you?
3: No. Yes. I don't know.
7: Well, joke's on her, right? She may have won the bet, but she'll have to find us first if she wants us to settle up.
3: Yeah, I guess. And we can live to lie another day. Was that gunfire? Excuse me, miss. What's going on?
8: It's Lockjaw! He's robbing the casino!
7: Wonderful! A perfect distraction. Let's get out of here, Nick.
3: You're right. Let's go.
4: Things were about to go down at the casino. Phoebe was first on the scene, ready to take Lockjaw, dead or alive. Between the card tables and roulette wheels, Phoebe and Lockjaw were fixing to have an old-fashioned Western quick draw.
0: Wesley Lockjaw! I've been looking for you!
9: The bounty on my head must be getting pretty hefty if I get the attention of a famous lady sharpshooter. Tell me, Swenson, is your aim as good as they say?
0: It is!
9: Prove it! I do believe it's time we settled up. What's that sound? Whistling. There's a cart pulling up outside. Backup? No. Dr. Silk's Wagon Apothecary. What tarnation?
3: Yeah. Gasp! Oh, no! Please, no! Oh, whoa! Oh, dear me!
9: Get out of here, you dunce, before I shoot you dead!
3: I recognize you, Mr. Jaw, please, take all the money you want from me. Just don't take any of my miracle tonic.
9: You're what now?
5: It's Dr. Silk's miracle tonic. I drank it, and now I can walk again.
3: Quiet, boy.
5: And I hear that it'll improve your aim tenfold.
3: No, no, no! Don't listen to him!
9: Bring a bottle over here.
3: Okay. Okay. Here it is.
4: And Wesley Lockjaw was out like a light.
0: Oh, my Lanta! You took him out!
3: Yes, ma'am. Turns out this stuff is good for something. But... Look, Phoebe, you're right. I'm a con man. I say I'm helping people, but I'm really just helping myself. I came back to settle up.
0: Well, Dr. Silk, I do believe I just saw a miracle.
3: You did?
0: Yep. I just saw Hector Silk do something selfless.
7: Yep, that's a real miracle.
3: So... the bet?
0: I say we're even. In fact, I think I owe

And that's the story of Hector Silk and Phoebe Swenson. I usually don't call them that, though. I just call them Mom and Dad. It was the first of their adventures together, but certainly not their last. But I've kept you long enough. Y'all better just get on with your journey, Oh, before you go, care for a bottle of Dr. Silk's Miracle Tonic? It's only $9.99. 99.

0: Silk and Swenson. There it was, the Western musical. Or is that a musical Western? Pleasure to hear it. Pleasure to bring it to you. And a pleasure to chat for a moment with Marcus Richardson, who wrote Silk and Swenson. You've seen Marcus's fingerprints on all kinds of stuff we do at the Appleseed. He's been a part of the post-production team that has helped bring a lot of these audio dramas to life. And every once in a while, he writes one for us. And this was so fun.
1: Yeah, I love that you guys let me do a musical. And also shout out to Daniel Davis, who made an idea I had sound amazing. He was the one who scored and arranged this.
0: Oh, sure. So. Yeah. Well, we're glad you did and glad you shared it with us. And it was our pleasure to share it on today's episode of the Appleseed. Marcus, thanks so much for joining me.
1: Thank you.
0: Silk and Swenson, unlikely allies turned friends and even partners in that Western musical written by Marcus Richardson. Brent Marshall as the storyteller, Ricky Parkinson as Hector Silk, Ciara Hewlett as Phoebe Swenson, Andrew Walker as Jasper Sanchez, Jared Richardson as Wesley Lockjaw. It's been a pleasure to be part of this hour with you on the Appleseed, where great stories can change your world. 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
6: BBC News with Emily Thomas. President Trump has demanded that Israel and Iran immediately stop shooting after the two countries began attacking each other for the first time since April. He made his demand in a social media post shortly after massive explosions were heard in Tehran. Siavash Aldalan from BBC Persian has more details.
7: From what we've been hearing, it's not just been Tehran, but other major cities as well, Isfahan, Tabriz. These were not urban areas, but apparently military bases. The only place where it could be considered civilian is Israel's targeting of Iran's petrochemical industry in the city of Mahshar in Khuzestan. Now, that was an area where Iran responded in kind by saying that it targeted the petrochemical installations in the city of Haifa.
6: European Union leaders have congratulated Armenia's Prime Minister Nikol Pashinyan on his party's clear victory in Sunday's parliamentary elections. His pro-EU civil contract party won a fraction shy of 50% of the vote. Reyhan Dimitri is in the capital, Yerevan.
8: He's been campaigning on this issue of lasting peace. It's one of his main objectives to complete the peace deal with neighboring Azerbaijan and continue on this path of seeking closer ties with the EU. And he says that he will continue to have this balanced kind of foreign policy, trying to keep ties with Russia and seek closer ties with the EU. The question is, of course, whether or not he will succeed in doing so.
6: French police have taken the singer and actor Patrick Bruel into custody for questioning as part of an investigation into rape allegations made against him. Prosecutors say 13 women have come forward to accuse the French star of sexual assault and rape over a five-year period until 2012. Bruel's lawyers say he will demonstrate his innocence. Russia now has more than 3,000 people from Africa in its army, according to officials in Ukraine. A BBC correspondent has spoken to some who'd been captured and found almost all saying they'd been tricked into fighting. Sami Awami reports.
9: Ukrainian officials say one in eight foreign prisoners of war captured last year was African, with detainees from at least 15 countries currently being held in Ukrainian camps. Almost all of the prisoners who spoke to the BBC said they travelled to Russia seeking better economic opportunities before ending up on the front line. And despite their experiences, several prisoners told the BBC they would prefer to return to Russia rather than go home, citing the legal dilemma, unpaid wages, promised compensation, and hopes of building a better future there.
6: World News from the BBC.
10: if you do arrive at the destination, there is more than an idea there. There's an idea married to reality. There is something concrete about planting my feet. Awe and wonder often are found at the point of convergence between the physical things around us and our feelings and our thoughts.
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2: On In Good Faith, it's our privilege to hear stories and accounts from believers told in their own words. 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
11: Hello.
2: And with Producer Austin Ball.
12: Salutations.
2: I learned about pilgrims in grade school. They have buckles on their shoes. They wear all black. And occasionally they invite other people over for a feast.
11: Yeah, there's turkey.
2: Yes. Thinking beyond what pilgrims were to me in fifth grade, this whole idea of a pilgrimage, that there are important places to go to.
11: I think a lot of these are about returning in some ways. What do you think, Austin?
12: Yeah, going out and coming back are both thresholds through which humans come into contact with the divine, I'd say.
2: So we'll hear from Daisy Khan now about the Hajj, the obligatory Muslim pilgrimage to Mecca in Saudi Arabia. By the way, you can hear another discussion with Daisy about Muslim feminist activism in episode 138. And Austin, you put her in touch with us.
12: I was watching a National Geographic documentary about the Hajj, and she was featured where she talked about the features of it and what it meant for adherence to Islam. So I wanted to investigate her background further and found out that she is doing all this wonderful work. And I was very excited that she responded to us and came on the podcast.
11: And she also talks about the place of women on the Hajj and how essentially if we didn't have women, we wouldn't have a Hajj, and why women need to be allowed to remain participating in the Hajj.
2: And this is a pilgrimage that actually, and you know, Austin, from studying Middle Eastern history and Arabic, it's actually a command for those who are able to make it that they do make this trip to Mecca.
12: Yes, it's a very important aspect of Islamic practice. I did want to mention that an integral part of it is to walk between these hillocks, Safa and Marwa, and that is in commemoration of a woman, Hagar, which she'll talk about.
2: Well, let's start with Daisy, because this may be the world's most well-known pilgrimage.
13: So the actual pillars of Islam are, how do you glorify God? How do you love God? How do you become a practicing Muslim? Those are five. And the first one is just uttering the Shahada, what we call the declaration of the faith, that God is one, Muhammad is his messenger. He's not the only messenger. He just happens to be the messenger that we follow. The second is prayer, which is to pray five times a day to glorify God, to remember God in these pivotal cosmic clock moments, literally at dawn, then in the afternoon, then when the sun is waning, late afternoon, and then when the sun is going down, and then at twilight when it's night. So it's meant to connect you with the cosmic clock and for you to take that moment away from the hustle and bustle of society and remember God. Because remembering God is what is the main requirement of God, is just remember me, don't forget me, I'm your Lord. So that's the second one. The third one, of course, is to give charity. Share as much as you can. So wealth distribution is already built into the community. So no one is going hungry or starving. Everybody is taking care of somebody else. The final one, Hajj, has to do with Muslims once in their lifetime, if they can afford it and they're healthy, to go visit Mecca and Medina, which is the central place where Prophet Muhammad preached his message, and which are the two holiest sites in Islam. So this is done every year. It shifts because we are on a lunar calendar, so it's never the same time. Mm-hmm. But all corners of the world come together, and I think it's up to 3 million people go visit this, and it's a pilgrimage which lasts about 10 days. We go there, we glorify God, we circumambulate around this cubical structure that we believe was built by Abraham and his son Ishmael. But also we believe that previously the original black stone came from the heavens. So the black stone is actually embedded in the Kaaba. So many people, when they go touch the black stone, it's as if they're touching something heavenly. It's a beautiful experience to be with a sea of people from all over the world who look very different than you.
14: It's so dramatic, just a little bit of film footage I've seen. To be one with that many people in a single purpose seems very moving.
13: It is very moving. It's also the preview of what is going to be the final reckoning. In other words, we are told that when our day of accounting is done, God is going to unveil itself. And we are going to be swooning and we are going to be circumambulating and going around and worshiping this God that we cannot imagine. It's also a preview of all people coming together. And this is why it's really important that the paradise or heaven is not relegated for just one faith. It's all faiths. All good people are going to be swooning and going around this throne of God. And so the Kaaba is like the throne of God, and we humans circumambulating is representative of the human race or humankind. That's why it's a very spiritually moving experience for most people.
14: And this is something you've gotten to do.
13: All year round, people can go make a mini pilgrimage called Umrah, which is almost like Hajj, but it doesn't count as Hajj because it's done outside of the required time. So I've gone there twice during this time. So I actually have not done my Hajj yet. But the Hajj is also one place which is very special for women because it doesn't discriminate against women. Women and men are in the same space worshiping God together. In many Muslim societies, women have been relegated outside of the sacred spaces because of what happens culturally over time. People just begin to think of religion in a certain way. So here in the Hajj, which at the time of the Prophet, there was no gender segregation, and women and men are enjoying the same proximity to the sacred site. Around 2004 or 5, I heard news that some Hajj officials had decided that they were going to push women out of the main sanctuary and they wouldn't pray alongside men. And I received a call from a woman who is the historian of Mecca. She was shocked by this change, which would have gone against the precedent of the Prophet. She called me and she said, "What should we do?" And I said, "Well, the only thing we can do is do a petition." We put a petition together overnight. We circulated it to all the women around the globe. We got 2,000 signatures with comments on, you know, "Don't even dare doing this. There'll be a mutiny by women all over the world." And literally this was sent to the king at the time. It was King Abdullah. And he said, "Thank you. This is all we needed," because the people who had recommended this were officials at the bottom of the totem pole, and the king just needed something, some sort of a pressure from external groups, and we were able to restore women's spaces back. The second time I went there, I looked at the Kaaba and I looked at all the women and I said to myself, "Thank God we made that little effort, because now I wouldn't be in the central space here. I would have been somewhere in the back." This is just a story that I wanted to share, because sometimes these beautiful traditions that are so ancient are being rewritten and restated in contemporary times, and they go against the very spirit of what our faith teaches, which is men and women are spiritual equals to one another.
14: Well, Islam is not alone in having cultural elements and attitudes creep in along with the teachings that were directly received. I'm wondering, because there are so many millions of adherents to Islam, everybody can't go. There are even quotas from countries. But what does that mean? Because of sheer numbers, someone is unable to make that pilgrimage.
13: This is a real issue because you have close to 1.8 billion Muslims worldwide.
14: Oh,
13: only 3 million are allowed to go. Many people never do the Hajj. My grandmother could never do it, but sometimes people can do it on behalf of someone else. So if my mother couldn't go, she'll ask me, "Can you do it on my behalf?" It's the intention, so I go with the intention of doing it for my mother. The other thing that is happening now, more and more, the Hajj officials are trying to get people to experience the Hajj. And I don't know if you can do a virtual Hajj, but they have these reality goggles that you can wear and literally go in and experience it during the time of of the Hajj season. So some people experience it that way. But I think God would understand that you couldn't go because you didn't meet the quota.
14: You mentioned even at the beginning that if you can afford to go, you should go.
13: It takes a lot of money, and also it's a lot of stamina. Oftentimes you will see people in wheelchairs and they just can't walk because it's very strenuous. You have to walk up. You have to do a lot of walking and go to different places and do different rites. So one of the rites, which is my all-time favorite, is the rite of Hagar. She has deep relevance even in the Bible.
14: And mother of Ishmael.
13: Exactly. And she's a key figure in Islam and the archetype of courage, conviction, and bravery. Because Abraham took her from Sarah and was instructed by God to leave her in this desolate valley. And she had like a bag of dates and some water. And as he was leaving, she was afraid because she was by herself. And she asked Abraham, "Are you really leaving us behind?" He said, "Yes." She said, "Did God tell you to do that?" And he says, "Yes." So she says, "Okay, if God told you to do that, then God will provide." But then the bag of dates and the water ran out and she got desperate and her son was wanted water and he was thirsty. So she was running between hillocks, desperately seeking water. And then God heard her plea and Angel Gabriel came, struck the ground and Zamzam water came out. Now this ironic, this is almost 4,000 years ago. This water is still running, you know, and it's very different tasting water. And it's a natural

0: to Hills looking for any person, anybody that she could, the attention she could get. And so it was, it's her trust in God, her determination, bravery, and that today we have these two holy sites of Islam.
1: Boy, what an experience to have personally amid thousands and thousands of other people, and yet this is this very personal memory.
2: You know, what I was impressed with was how there's this necessity to sort of stand up and say, no, women belong on the Hajj, and I'm going to do something about it. And she got 2,000 women to sign, which when you think of the adherence to Islam is a very small number. That's a tiny, tiny number of people, right? But that was enough. She just needed a few women to stand up and say, no, this displeases me. And that was effective. And I'm going to carry that with me for a while.
3: Something I found fascinating was how she related the circumambulating of the Kaaba to a preview of what's to come on the last day. It reminds me that religious rituals both commemorate something from the past, but they also look forward to a future, such as like the Eucharist or the sacrament, where we're remembering the Lord and we're also looking forward to that sacramental wedding breakfast when he comes back and the elect will feast together. It's a demonstration that we belong in that day.
1: And this should have been so obvious to me, but if someone had said, what's the Hajj? I would have thought, well, I know enough to say a little about this. And then I listened to her. It's like, this was wonderful to hear about it. It's a reminder to ask the people involved and learn from them.
2: This is In Good Faith. We'll be right back.
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1: Daisy Kahn mentioned that in some countries they actually have to ration spots or tickets because so many of the millions would want to come to this. In the Middle Ages, there was a time when people who wanted to make their own pilgrimage, for instance, to Jerusalem and walk the Via Dolorosa, the Way of Sorrows, trace that final journey of Jesus to his crucifixion, they couldn't go there anymore. And so there's a pilgrimage invented by necessity, I think, that you can do where you live. And I loved speaking with Father Diaz at the Cathedral of the Madeleine in Salt Lake City. They've had Stations of the Cross there forever, but they were redone not too many years ago in a way that really reflects the Southwestern culture and makes it personal to the people who take this little in-place pilgrimage.
8: The original idea of the Stations of the Cross was for people to experience Jesus in his final days, in his final time coming from the Last Supper to the crucifixion and then to the resurrection. And as you know, that in the Holy Land, when the Islamic religion took over the Holy Land, Christians couldn't go from Europe to the Holy Land, to Jerusalem, to experience what they felt was Jesus and kind of be in those places. So in the Middle Ages, they develop what we call today the Stations of the Cross. And they are meant to be a pilgrimage, a walk with Jesus from the Last Supper into his death and resurrection.
9: So since the people couldn't walk the Way of Sorrows,
8: right,
9: this was a way to do it?
8: Right. And so many churches have Stations of the Cross on the inside. Some churches will have stations outside.

0: Side, so that you can walk the path outside, and it's a, you know, in a sense, a larger pilgrimage than from the few feet from one station to the other. It was St. Francis of Assisi back in the 1300s that made them most famous.
1: What are the particular days when a congregation might go from station to station and have a commemoration or a service?
0: So it's a particular devotion that's opened anytime. But particularly during the time of Lent, when we're preparing for Good Friday, Holy Thursday, Good Friday, Easter Sunday, those 40 days of Lent, here in the cathedral, as in many, many places, we celebrate the Stations of the Cross on the Fridays of Lent, because, again, on Good Friday, when Jesus died. Here at the cathedral, we celebrate in English first, and then in Spanish second. So it's a popular devotion across the board. The Stations of the Cross here in the cathedral are a little different than the Stations of the Cross in the time of St. Francis. Mm-hmm. Our stations are based on the scriptures and come out of what's in the Bible. The original Stations of the Cross, 7 of the 14, are traditional but not specifically listed in the scriptures. For example, in the traditional Stations of the Cross, Jesus meets his mother, but that's not in the Bible, except at the end of the Gospel of John, where Jesus speaks with John and with his mother. So the tradition of meeting his mother along the way is that, of course, she was there. Where else would she be?
1: Yes, yes.
0: And so a tradition builds up, and so that part of his walk of sorrow, that Via Dolorosa, that walk of sorrow to death, would have been to encounter his mother, who was with him from the beginning, you know, as one of the first disciples. And of course, she would be there. And so that's how traditions build up. It's not in the Bible, but it makes sense. So our stations are made in a way that the figures are from the Southwest. So the artist picked Aztec facial features for Jesus and the other figures.
1: These are the sleeping disciples that were with him.
0: Yes, and so so you have the three who are sleeping there, and Jesus looks very indigenous. And you'll see in the station, sometimes there'll be contemporary figures. One of the stations has one of the Sisters of the Missionaries of Charity, the Mother Teresa's group, which would be a modern group. Another station has animals from the Southwest. Artwork in the cathedral is meant to reflect that we are in the Southwest, that this is where we are. Like, I like to point out that when we showed the Jesus as the Good Shepherd, that picture has on the bottom of it an arch. So there's Jesus in Arches, Utah. So it's meant that this cathedral can only be here in the Southwest. It would make no sense to have it in Massachusetts or North Dakota, because the Southwest would not make sense to them. Yet we bring in the tradition of the Universal Church, and we start with Jesus in the Garden of Olives.
1: In the week of Lent, if there's a procession or if there are prayers made here, are there particular things that people would think of or say?
0: When we say the prayers, we name the station, and then we adore you, O Christ, and we praise you because by your holy cross you have redeemed the world, and each one starts that way. Then there's a short scripture passage that we read that reminds us of Jesus in the garden. Then we say, I think we say the Hail Our Father and move to the next one. It takes about half an hour, 45 minutes. So each station is about 3 or 4 minutes. There's a traditional song that we sing of Mary at the foot of the cross.
1: What does it come to mean to people to be able to observe and walk through these stations?
0: It's a reminder of what Jesus did, and that Jesus tells us in the scriptures in the Bible, come follow me, take up your cross and follow me. Now, it's not take up Jesus's cross, of course, it's take up your own cross. But I think as people pray the Stations of the Cross, in many ways what they do is offer their own concerns, pains, sufferings. Yeah. I think people are bringing people that they know who are ill other concerns that they have in family life, bring the world at war before the Lord, and offering these petitions, these prayers, back to the Lord for healing, for peace, for compassion, understanding, and to enter into a relationship, a deeper relationship with the Lord. And I think that's what any kind of a pilgrimage is meant to be, reflective. As you walk on a pilgrimage, as you move from station to station, whether it's a few feet or a few miles, as you walk from place to place, it's that self-reflection. What needs to be changed in my life? What's preventing me from entering into a relationship with Jesus? What's preventing me from drawing closer to the Lord? What's my own sinfulness? If Jesus died on the cross, and he did for our own sins, then what are my sins that are causing, and what do I need to let go of, and what do I need to do to let go of what I'm holding on to? All of us have those things that we're more comfortable doing them than not. You know, it's a vice is it's just a bad habit that we get into. And so what do I need to do? And I think the sense of walking with the Lord and taking time to pray. You know, in other words, I've got a very busy life. There's a lot of things going on, but I'm going to spend those half an hour, 40 minutes in quiet prayer, just getting away. Part of a pilgrimage has a beginning and an end. So when you come to the end, then it's time to go back to life. It's like, okay, I've taken that time away. I've reflected. Now I need to go back.
1: So it is a spiritual journey, not only physically, but spiritually.
0: Yes. It's meant to really to open your heart to what's going on in your life. Let God touch you. And God is going to touch each person in a different way, because we're all just different. And so each station then can bring something different. And for one person, it's this, and for the next person, it's that. So it's not every person, every time, every station. But walking with Jesus, we remember the things that happened to him, and then hopefully in our own lives are able to be converted, be changed. The beginning of Christianity is those 3 days. Last Supper, death on the cross, risen from the dead. And that's where Christianity began. That's part of when we walk the way of the cross, we begin again, kind of being born again. When we do a pilgrimage, when we walk with Jesus, we are trying to renew those fires, renew that commitment, and just recognize how much closer we are to Christ and how much we have ways to go, I mean, obviously, but also the good things that we do and to do more of them.
2: I loved speaking with Father Diaz, not just to speak with him, but to be in the place. We got to walk around and go through the stations of the cross. We had to pick just a few to share because of time constraints, but I was picturing that he would say, this is this moment, which is important in Scripture because, and he did do some of that, but I loved the personal application he gave to the parishioners as they process within the cathedral from spot to spot where these are on the walls. And I didn't know about that personal application possibility. It was very meaningful to me. I loved that.
3: I got to actually go to the Cathedral of the Madeleine and participate in the Stations of the Cross a couple years ago now. And I hadn't noticed that the icons actually are reflective of the American Southwest, which I thought was very interesting. I loved his note that the universal church will always bear the vestments of whatever culture it enters.
4: Next, we're going to hear from Rachel Ruckert, who's just published East Winds, a memoir of when she and her husband, they get married, and then they go for a year on a honeymoon. And I think a lot of us would say that doesn't sound so bad, but theirs is pretty interesting because they go to South America, and then they go to Asia, and then they decide to do the Camino de Santiago, which is a pilgrimage for Catholics that begins in France and charts 500 miles to the Cathedral of St. James in Santiago, Spain.
2: Almost as an afterthought, this wasn't on their original plan.
4: They certainly didn't have the shoes for it, as we'll hear. And so we're going to listen to Rachel talk not necessarily about the honeymoon aspects of this Camino, which are important to her and you should read the memoir, but really about how she formed what she calls Camino families.
5: I was totally unprepared. I was physically, the most training I'd done was taken the stairs instead of the elevator for a few weeks in India in our apartment there. Mentally, what a fun walk. You know, I really hadn't done the spiritual or the physical or the mental preparation. And so I just showed up in these sandals and thought, okay, I'm going to cross the Pyrenees today. I'm young. You know, yeah, I got it handed to me. There were several times I had several panic attacks. At one point, I slipped and almost kind of fell off a cliff. I mean, it was really dramatic, and there was no way out. There was no way out. The quickest way out was forward, and that was my only choice at that point.
2: So as you're a day or two into this, you're starting to realize this is not what I thought it would be, but you also are looking at how many weeks still to go.
5: Yeah. There's almost like a miracle drug that happens with sleep. Of just, you know, each day it's like, I can't do this, I can't do this. And then you go to sleep and you wake up and you just kind of do it again. And you find some good friends and companions who help talk to you. And then you kind of forget how much your feet hurt. You kind of forget the blisters. You kind of laugh about it. You've got these amazing stories. What I learned to do was just kind of take it in those bite sizes, as cliche as that is. I couldn't think about Santiago 500 miles away.
2: Yeah.
5: I had to think about what is the next village tomorrow? How many kilometers today? Just eat, sleep, take care of your feet, next day, do it again.
2: Did it feel like that was your whole life? There was no life before or after? You were just in that?
5: It just demanded so much presence. It really did feel very sacred in that way. And there's really no energy or time to do much else than just be present and to attend to your body, to attend to the people around you, to the long versions of stories of these people around you. You know, it can't be like, oh, so nice talking to you. I need to run to X or see you at Y, you know. You're going to be walking with these people and see them every day on and off for a month. And so you strip away those pretenses in a way that I needed to do for myself too.
2: And I love sort of this changing cast of characters that sometimes you pass somebody and then you're tired and they pass you, or then certain ones you sort of end up traveling together.
5: Yeah, you definitely form, or at least my experience was, you know, forming these clusters of, we called them Camino families. You spend enough time with these people, you talk to someone for 8 hours a day, you're going to get really close really fast. There was always people coming and going, but there were certain people who I'm still in contact with. I just sent a baby gift to one. I go and visit Nashville for another friend. It's such a unique experience, and to share it with people, particularly the hardship, the way that hardship and also kind of that sacred experience of just witnessing each other. I'm thinking specifically of a man named Martin, and I'm actually feeling like a little teary thinking about it. Martin was a police officer from Germany, and he never told us really why he was walking, but there was something very difficult in his life and his family. He always kind of kept to himself. We did kind of tease him. He liked to have bags labeled in three different languages. Like, all of his gear was labeled in English, German, and Spanish. We don't know why, but we tease him for that. And he would always make sure he got to the albergue, the hostels, like, early to make sure there was enough beds for everyone. Like, this was just his character. And he was there for religious reasons. He was a devout Catholic. And I remember the morning when we got to Cruz de Faro, he was the first one up. And I have no idea what he said. I have no idea what he felt. But just seeing him kneeling at the base of that cross, on top of all of these rocks and all those burdens that they represented, with a sliver of moon above him, there was just something so chillingly beautiful and moving and sacred about witnessing that. There was one point, we've talked about how people have different bad days. There was a woman named Sheila who had thrown up and was just on the side of the road. And so we get to the destination and she's not there. And we all realize she's not there. We're all worried about her. But it was Martin who... he was at the albergue first, and he sprinted back. It was a 30-kilometer day, and he ran back. Didn't saunter back, didn't walk back, and just seeing the dust in his wake to make sure she got there. You know, that was just like the best in humanity that can come out through this experience on full display.
2: And interesting that you talk about him as a person who seemed to be carrying a lot of burdens.
5: Absolutely. He was just in agony over something invisible.
2: And the compassion that he had, maybe because of that, for someone else.
5: He really took care of his communal family, we'll keep calling it. And I hope he took care of him in ways, too.
2: The shared hardship is a sacred thing.
5: Yeah.
2: Really, it's bearing each other's burdens in a way.
5: It is.
2: So you're with people, many of whom are doing this, some as an adventure, some as a curiosity, some as a really deep, almost a penance, or sort of to find a resolution with something.
5: Yeah, conscious or not, yeah.
2: You're with people who, a lot of them are doing this motivated by faith. Did you have that same experience with your own faith or relationship to God?
5: It's a good question. I think at the beginning, I didn't know how spiritual it would be in that sense. And it wasn't until I got to, you know, certain moments, whether it's like witnessing someone's story or watching them suffer and, you know, break down in tears. You know, there's just a sacredness in observing that. And not even just the hard things, the beautiful things, like what it felt like to sit next to strangers at a dinner table and not have it feel awkward. Mm. I could never do that here at home, you know, so just that felt very sacred to me. And I think just the chance to have the space to step away from the day-to-day grind and do a different kind of grind. But, you know, it is a soul kind of grind. And so I think it gave me a much deeper appreciation for my own life and also the various lives of other people on this planet.
2: So this whole idea of pilgrimage, I mean, that a place is so important or that something will happen if I go there. You could also say, it's just a place.
5: Yeah.
2: Do you bring meaning to it? Or is the place meaningful because of all the people who put their own sense of importance on it?
5: That's such a good question. I think for me, there is something magical about travel. And with this pilgrimage, there's something magic about seeing something new and different and the physical exertion of walking. I do my best thinking and talking probably while walking. And so this combination for me, knowing the history and the layers of this particular pilgrimage and the roots of it, I wasn't walking for penance like people did, you know, however thousands of years ago. The villages and the infrastructure and just that history, I really do think is imbued in that. And it's imbued in the buildings and in the language. And I think that history matters. I don't think it could just be swapped out for any other place and go for a really, really, really long walk. As fun as that would be.
2: So if you'd had the rest of the journey, everything from India to South America, places in Europe, but not had the Camino, would you have come home the same person that you came home after that pilgrimage experience?
5: Oh, that just made me terrified. Absolutely not. I can't imagine. For me, the Camino and the pilgrimage was where I started to realize that my personal neuroses and anxieties were part of a larger human experience and not just my own individual things that kept me up at night. And I started to, instead of asking, like, why am I so afraid of marriage or why am I so unhappy in this moment? You know, I could instead ask, what is my relationship to suffering? What is my relationship to failure? What am I really afraid of? I had time to really investigate that.
2: So that idea of what if I fail at this or that, is that connected with your understanding of God and the change of how you felt about that? Did that change your relationship with God?
5: I think in a few senses. I think first, given some of the difficulties from my past, I had wrongly assumed that to have any kind of meaning in life, it had to be really hard, and that somehow the value of my life was measured by how many things I'd overcome. To have a chance to realize that that has its limits. Life is just hard. You know, it also doesn't have to be harder. You know, thinking about that first day in the Pyrenees, I could have had clothes that were not jeans. I could have had shoes. I could have had socks. I could have known that there might be snow, you know, and that wouldn't have been the worst thing. It still would have been, quote unquote, meaningful. That is connected to this idea of God that I had, maybe, of just, you know, is my life meaning? Am I good if I haven't really gone through the ringer? And so God is a lot more open and gracious than that. I think God is in the, you know, the presence of the people from all over the world that I got to meet, and seeing how flimsy the borders between countries and languages really can be.
2: Was some of that fear, I will fail God, or I will not succeed, and he will be unhappy, or...
5: I think it does in this sense. This psychological connection to God in this experience is very much, am I good enough? Am I a good person? Am I a worthy person? Which I think is about kind of accepting God's grace, or even grace for myself, and holding that. And so I think it gave me a larger perspective on myself in that way. And it wasn't so cruel in a way.
6: So the very first day, you write this phrase, which you're going to hear a lot throughout this pilgrimage, which was buen camino. Talk to me about that.
5: My sense of what the word means is just recognizing in passing someone this unique, distinct humanity that person has, their own complex journey. And to salute people in that way, it was just a beautiful greeting and goodbye to say, I see you. I see your journey. I see that it's different than mine. I wish you well. I hope I see you again. Maybe I won't, but I'm wishing you well. And it's just so full of grace and beauty to me. Blessed are you, pilgrim, because you have discovered that the authentic Camino begins when it is completed.
6: True? Not true?
5: Still true. Every day true. I think it's a little naive to think like, oh, I went on a really awesome trip and now I'm changed forever. You know, there's some limits to that story, but it can if you let it continue to change you. And so I think I remember that I was once a person who had a single backpack and one writing notebook, who could sit with strangers at a table, who could have those long conversations with people without pretense and love them and reckon with things and to just have that minimal physical experience, but also mentally. You know, what really matters? What do I really want? And for me, I really got to a place where I could make a goal for myself of, I don't want to compromise my own happiness. Can I be quote unquote successful and happy? And I get to ask myself that all the time, even now, 8 years later.
2: That was Rachel Rueckert talking about a section of her book, East Winds, where she goes on the Camino de Santiago, which is this weeks-long hike where you're crossing, you cross the mountain the first day you're in the Pyrenees.
7: Right.
2: This was like the perfect illustration of the well-worn adage that it's the journey as much as the destination. So I started thinking of pilgrimage that way, not just, oh, we're going to go to Mecca for the Hajj. Oh, we're going to the Stations of the Cross. This is this huge physical effort, 500 miles. That's the pilgrimage to me, was what's happening in their minds and the different places they stop. And I love that this family they assemble of people who they had never met from different religious backgrounds. They weren't even all Catholic.
7: Right.
2: I love that it was the journey that taught her about herself.
7: And I love just that story of Martin. And I think to myself, how often in our daily journeys are we willing to just drop everything and run to aid those around us? I thought it was a beautiful story. This is In Good Faith. We'll be right back.
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2: There's another kind of pilgrimage, which is maybe you go someplace that people like to go because your family lived there. Like, When I go back to Indiana, I go to Bloomington and I drive down University Avenue and see the cute little craftsman house that as a kid I didn't know was cool. It was just, you know, had a nice big porch where we could fight, my brothers and I. So, but that's a little pilgrimage. I have to stop. And as I get out of the car, I'm expecting to smell honeysuckles. And so a personal pilgrimage. So we talked with Marcus Smith, who is the host and executive producer of the podcast Constant Wonder on BYU Radio. Marcus talks to us about sort of a pilgrimage within a pilgrimage he made on a visit to Nauvoo, Illinois, a small town on the Mississippi River where Joseph Smith, founder of the Church of Jesus Christ of Latter-day Saints, is buried, along with several family members.
11: I have ancestry among the Mormon pioneers, and that story goes back to the Mississippi River and the city of Nauvoo, the city of Joseph Smith, the prophet. And
2: right across from Keokuk, if you want to place it on a map.
11: On a map.
2: You haven't been.
11: If you know where Keokuk is. I'm not a conformist who likes to do the same pilgrimages that other people do just because they're doing them. It's not necessarily a draw to me because a tour guide might be able to take me there and say, oh, you don't want to miss out on the grave sites of, say, Joseph Hiram Emma Smith. But I went there anyway, and it was surprisingly empty that time of year. I was the only person standing there. I remember the river was very low that season, so much so that lily pads were up on their stalks like 2 feet above the surface of the water, and they were shriveled and drying. But I had the river to my back, and I was looking towards the bluff where the temple used to stand and close to where the grave sites were there. And it wasn't the kind of experience where I would say I felt any kind of deep religious devotion. And yet, the whole experience was imbued with personal meaning for me because I knew I had this heritage among the people who were called Mormons. I knew I had ancestors who had lived there. I knew that they were converts to the faith that I had inherited and which I practice. And I knew that it all could be traced back to some very significant individuals, no relation to me, even though my last name is Smith, Joseph Smith and his people. And to be at the grave left me with a sense of my indebtedness, you could call it, or legacy, or the influence that he had, that my life, in very large measure, had been shaped by his life. And with intervening decades between his death and my birth, it didn't matter that there was this distance between us. It was a closing of a gap, I think I would say. And so that was a significant sort of pilgrimage that you might predict for somebody like me within the Church of Jesus Christ of Latter-day Saints to go to a historic venue and to have, you know, some kind of a sense of belonging to that history.
2: Right.
11: Inside of that pilgrimage, I had another pilgrimage, which was to go to the site where my third great-grandmother once lived in Nauvoo. A lot of people might do this who have heritage from that city. They might want to trace their ancestry and go there, right?
3: Been there, done that.
11: Yeah. And for me, the fact that I knew her story so well, but few other people did, really did make it kind of a private pilgrimage.
2: And who is she?
11: Well, her name was Anne Hewlings Pitchforth. She had been married to a man named Solomon Pitchforth. I have a son named Solomon, by the way. She had learned to play the piano in her childhood and the harp, had been trained by German musicians who had come to the March countries of the UK, so the border between England and Wales, where she lived. Her father was a man of considerable means, and she had her own grand piano that was given to her at the age of 8, whatever a grand piano looked like in the early 1800s. It's not the instrument we know of today. But she was competent as a musician, and when she first encountered Mormon missionaries, she was living with her husband on the Isle of Man, and they were running some sort of a tavern/hotel, and cottage meetings, little religious gatherings were held there by the missionary by the name of John Taylor. So she is very sympathetic towards the faith and eventually is baptized, and it tears the marriage apart, and she leaves and goes back to her father, and eventually the father funds her trip to Nauvoo to join with the body of the Latter-day Saints. And as a musician, her family always said that she had set to music the hymn text, "The Spirit of God Like a Fire is Burning," which is something of an anthem for the Latter-day Saints. And she demurred and said, I really just found an old tune. But she was a musician. She was the only piano teacher in the city of Nauvoo. And so I have this legacy of she joins the faith to which I adhere. She is a musician and writes hymns. I write hymns. I look to her as sort of a seminal figure in setting me up for my own life. Mm. And I kind of think poetically sometimes, and I fancy that if I were to meet her one day, that we would get along. Mm-hmm. I don't know that that's the case. You don't know that with any distant ancestor or ancestress, but I fancy that we would have things to talk about, that we would consider the things that are connected with what is good and true and beautiful, because she seemed to be that type. She wrote enough, and we have some correspondence of hers, and so I can kind of get into her mind a little bit by the things she said and the things she wrote. She was a believer. She wrote, and one of her letters was published, she writes that she knew that she had joined the right faith in her mind because she found in Nauvoo a gathering of people, in her words, that there was universal love and kindness among them. She spoke of how nobody locked their doors, how they were unified in the body of Christ. Yeah, these things matter to me. The music, the beauty, the search, the seeking, her trek. She dies in Iowa in the cold of winter, never makes it to Salt Lake City, which was where the Mormon Exodus was headed. So it's a tragic story in terms of her untimely demise. I know enough about this person. Potentially, I carry some of her DNA. There is attrition, you know, over the generations, but I feel a connection. And so that pilgrimage was something that was important to me. Connection is a word that we play fast and loose with. And if I were to tease out of that word what matters for me, is that we have stories that we inherit from our parents and our communities and our teachers. And it's all quite abstract unless there's something tangible. Mm-hmm. You know, and the point of a pilgrimage is the physicality of the thing, where it takes effort and your body moves through time and space to reach a destination, or at least to be moving toward a destination. There are many pilgrimages that don't reach their end goal, you know. If you do arrive at the destination, there is more than an idea there. There's an idea married to reality. There is something concrete about planting my feet, or maybe, you know, some people will want to touch the stone of the cathedral. They'll want to touch the well. They'll want to walk the Via Dolorosa. They'll want to be in physical contact with something that they have imbued with great meaning. Awe and wonder often are found at the point of convergence between the physical things around us and our feelings and our thoughts.
12: So was it standing there, an intellectual closing of a circle?
11: It wasn't about coming to conclusions. It was about a reverential stance towards something that I might not ever really be able to wrap my head around. I mean, the pilgrimage does not tell me exactly who this person was and pitch forth. So there's nothing conclusive for me in that pilgrimage. Instead, it becomes a rite. It becomes an observance. It becomes a devotion where my very stance of being there is to try to approach the sacred, a sacred event, a sacred person, a sacred place, and to fully apprehend what my presence in that place might do for me in humbling me and putting me in the best possible spiritual context to know that I am right before God in my heart, in my desires.
12: But you can't live there in that field. What do you take with you?
11: That's a very good question, and I don't know the right answer for that, if there is a right answer. there's a risk in dichotomizing between what is sort of spiritual or temporal, you know, what is here or there. What is this world or the next world? But there is a way of living where you do want to live your best. And that might mean seeing holiness where other people see a broken world, a fallen world. When I wake in the morning, all my relationships, all my experience has holy potential. And then it's incumbent upon me to see if I am willing to see it or feel it or hear it. I hear a call to see the holy in places that are not necessarily the most obvious places. I mean, this is the Christmas story of the Nativity, right? Who is this babe in swaddling bands with a donkey nearby and no real roof overhead? Who is he that we should admire in any way, shape, or form? Something so insignificant as this refugee. We should turn our eyes toward the most improbable sources, I think, of holiness.
2: Marcus Smith with an invented personal pilgrimage. That got me thinking about where in my world, maybe even in my neighborhood or someplace far away, is there a place that could be a pilgrimage? And is it made holy because it feels that way to me? Is that all it requires?
3: I love that. I don't think that holiness or the sacred are constrained to the specific places that an institutional religion or a culture may assign to them. We are called to see holiness everywhere, like Marcus talks about, even in places that are unexpected. And that's something we can do through cleansing the doors of our perception, as it were.
2: When I guide groups to Israel, I know people have expectations. I will be filled with the Spirit when I am at the Jordan River, when I'm at the Garden Tomb, whatever it might be. And I always tell people to, that's fine, but be open to the unexpected, because you may go that place and think, oh, that wasn't what I had in mind. But you might be totally just gobsmacked by some unexpected place. That's happened to me. And I thought, what am I experiencing? What am I feeling that I absolutely had no idea was going to be here? I love that, being open to the wonder, not just in, I should be required to feel this certain way at this holy place.
7: I really liked this whole episode, listening to these people and thinking about, where are the sacred spaces in my life? And am I going back and visiting them enough? And maybe I need to do that a little bit more.
2: So special thanks to Daisy Kahn, to Father Diaz, to Rachel Rueckert, and to Marcus Smith. I love getting to know each of their different aspects about what a pilgrimage can be.
7: Thanks, Steve.
3: Thank you.
4: This episode was produced and edited by Heather Bigley. 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

0: wrestle with the Lord. 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
5: This is Finding Center, a daily half hour of spiritual focus. Today on Finding Center, the theme is the worth of souls. William B. Lund, Associate University Librarian for Information Technology at BYU when this devotional was given, will give his message entitled, For God So Loved You.
6: How many of you recall seeing the great arch of the Milky Way spanning the sky over your head, along with millions of stars covering the dome of the heavens? One of the things that I forget living in a city is the glory of that night sky, stretching from one horizon to the other. Prior to the industrialization of our society, the view of the night sky filled with stars would have been common. It is breathtaking to realize that these stars seen from Earth are only a few of the stars in our Milky Way galaxy, which is estimated to contain on the order of 300 billion stars. The center of our galaxy is about 27,000 light years from our sun. Some time back, our friends who have a cabin in San Juan Mountains of southern Colorado invited us to a star party, where a group gathered far from the city lights with their telescopes to view interesting features, such as planets in our own solar system, nebula, as well as the Andromeda Galaxy, our nearest galactic neighbor. The telescopes ranged in size from small refracting telescopes on tripods to large reflecting telescopes that needed a ladder to get to the eyepiece. As powerful as these amateur telescopes were, research into astronomy requires much more powerful instruments. One of those powerful telescopes is the Hubble Space Telescope, built in 1990. It orbits at about 350 miles above the Earth, far above the interference of the atmosphere. The Hubble's mirror is 2.4 meters in diameter, and the entire telescope weighs over 10 tons. Since its launch, it has made over 1 million observations, resulting in over 100 terabytes of data. Astronomers from all over the world use the Hubble in their research. Saturn is, in my view, the most beautiful planet in our solar system and only lies about 1.1 light hours from Earth at its nearest approach. Although viewing the planets of our solar system has yielded spectacular results, the Hubble isn't limited to close-range objects. Moving out of our solar system to about 2,000 light years, we see the Ring Nebula in an image taken by the Hubble. The Ring Nebula is a star that exploded thousands of years ago with a beautiful nebula, which is the remnants of that star. C. Robert O'Dell noted that the nebula is not like a bagel, but rather it's a jelly donut, because it is filled with material in the middle. With Hubble's detail, we see a completely different shape than what's been thought about historically for this classic nebula. The new Hubble observations show the nebula in much clearer detail, and we see things are not as simple as we previously thought, end quote. Viewing objects beyond our own galaxy, the Hubble telescope caught the Pinwheel Galaxy, which is 25 million light years from us. It is estimated that it contains on the order of 100 billion stars, smaller than the 300 billion stars of our own galaxy, but shaped similarly to our own galaxy. What must it be like to be able to perceive the slow spin of this galaxy and the interaction of its stars? Most amazing to me is pointing the Hubble telescope at what appeared to be a minuscule vacant region of the sky, taking multiple exposures adding up to 560 hours. This image captures 5,500 galaxies at a distance of as much as 3.2 billion light years. The faintest galaxies in the image are 1/10 billionth the brightness of what the human eye can see. If we assume that this is the same type of image we will see if we were able to view the universe from any direction, the number of galaxies and the number of stars in those galaxies is overwhelming. I feel very, very small. Moses, recording in the Pearl of Great Price, his vision of God's creations feels the same way, saying in Moses chapter 1, verse 10, quote, "Now for this cause I know that man is nothing, which thing I never had supposed," end quote. How is it that a planet as small as ours, orbiting a single star out of billions among galaxies that seem endless, can attract the attention of the Creator? In this vision of Moses, Father in heaven reveals, "And worlds without number have I created. I also created them for mine own purpose. And by the Son I created them, which is mine only begotten. And as one earth shall pass away, and the heavens thereof, even so shall another come. And there is no end to my works, neither to my words." Father in heaven then reveals why he attends to our small planet and its population. "For behold, this is my work and my glory, to bring to pass the immortality and the eternal life of man." Or if I might be permitted to paraphrase this scripture, "For behold, this is my work and my glory, to bring to pass your immortality and eternal life." Our Father in heaven's work is individual salvation and individual happiness in eternity. We aren't specks in the universal expanse of God's creation, but individuals loved and cherished by God. Whereas we use huge telescopes to see the expanse of God's creation, it is as if our Father in heaven uses a huge microscope so that he can see each one of us individually and be with us. President Uchtdorf, in the October 2011 General Conference, made similar observations, quote, "But even though man is nothing, it fills me with wonder and awe to think that the worth of souls is great in the sight of God. And while we may look at the vast expanse of the universe and say, 'What is man in comparison to the glory of creation?' God himself said we are the reason he created the universe. His work and glory, the purpose for this magnificent universe, is to save and exalt mankind." President Uchtdorf continues, "In other words, the vast expanse of eternity, the glories and mysteries of infinite space and time are all built for the benefit of ordinary mortals like you and me. Our Father in heaven created the universe that we might reach our potential as his sons and daughters. This is the paradox of man. Compared to God, man is nothing. Yet we are everything to God. While against the backdrop of infinite creation we may appear to be nothing, we have a spark of eternal fire burning within our breast. We have the incomprehensible promise of exaltation, worlds without end, within our grasp. And it is God's great desire to help us reach it." End quote. If there is anything that I can do from this podium today, it is to share with you the love that God and his Son have for us, and the personal attention they give each one of us. At the risk of starting with the trivial, I'd like to share examples from my own life that shows our Father in heaven cares for even the smallest problems. As was said in the introduction, I have a PhD in computer science. What's not mentioned is that my PhD was awarded this year in the April graduation. 9 years ago, as I was attending the General Priesthood Session of General Conference, I was struck with a strong prompting to get a PhD in computer science. My initial reaction was mixed, since I love learning, but the work that a PhD requires is enormous. Soon after I started my PhD, I was called as a bishop in a BYU singles ward, which seemed on the surface to make the task even more impossible. The first experience in Heavenly Father's individual love for me during my PhD program was I found that I got more accomplished when I was a father, a bishop with a full-time job, working towards tenure as a member of the library faculty, and beginning a PhD program. At the end of my calling as a bishop, it seemed like I had more difficulties making progress. As a bishop, I seemed to be able to focus my attentions on my family, my employment, my calling, and the PhD work. After my release as a bishop, I commented to my wife that I wish they would call me as a bishop again so that I could move through my PhD program more quickly. Another example deals with personal revelation. During my PhD coursework, there was a significant concept that I could not wrap my mind around. Needless to say, this was frustrating and made me question my participation in the PhD program altogether. One night after my family had gone to bed, and after having spent the better part of the day trying to internalize the concept, I turned in frustration to my Heavenly Father. My prayer to Him was simply that I had tried to understand but had failed. If He didn't directly help me, I would not succeed. I turned the problem over to Him. Within 10 minutes of that prayer, my understanding was opened and I was able to proceed. I marveled at this. Why should the Creator of heaven and earth care about what was effectively a trivial problem compared to the troubles of the world and the scope of all of His creations? Aren't there more desperate prayers to be answered? I was taught by this and have remembered since that my Heavenly Father cares about what I care about in righteousness. Even though my problem was minuscule, He intervened and moved me forward because it was important to me. Another experience I would like to share concerns my brother when he served in the U.S. Army in Vietnam 45 years ago. Regarding current relations between Vietnam, the USA, and the church, I read recently that 3 Vietnamese members of the church were recognized by the Vietnamese government as the interim representative committee of the church in Vietnam. There are currently over 1,600 members of the church in Vietnam, according to the church's press release. It is wonderful that peace and cooperation have replaced the hostility between our two countries, leading to this first step in the recognition of the church in their good country. Clearly, the Spirit of the Lord has brought peace. However, returning to the events of 45 years ago, in which hostilities were fierce, my brother enlisted in the Army preferring to be a medical evacuation pilot over an attack helicopter pilot. Although the casualty rate for medical evacuation was quite high, he chose this way to serve his country. Of the 13 pilots who graduated with him in the medical evacuation pilot training, only 6 returned, and of those, only 3 were unharmed. Although everyone who served in that theater of conflict was in harm's way, my brother recounts one particular day where the hand of Heavenly Father, through our grandmother, preserved his life. Some years prior to these events, our maternal grandmother, to whom my brother had been very close, had passed away. On the day of this battle in question, my brother and his medical evacuation team were called to the front lines to evacuate wounded soldiers during a battle. As was their practice, they would circle a short distance from the battlefield until it was possible to land under the cover of fire from attack helicopters. Landing, receiving the wounded, and taking off again placed them in great danger, since they had to hover in a single place as they landed, making themselves an easy target. On this particular day, they had made a run to a battle location previously, when the commanding officer asked my brother and his team to return to the same battle site due to additional severely wounded soldiers. The fighting was intense, and my brother recalls fear that was in everyone's hearts. They successfully retrieved the wounded despite the heavy fighting. After he landed back at the military base, he said that he could barely walk, sitting on the edge of the helicopter's cockpit door, shaking. He said that he had never felt his grandmother's presence so strongly as at this time, providing him with protection. Later, he was told that on his way out of the combat zone, he had unknowingly flown over a camouflaged anti-aircraft installation. Why they had not fired on him, he does not know. When I was talking to my brother about this experience, he said to me that he knows that Heavenly Father knows his name, who he is, and what he needs. He knows this as surely as the sun rises each morning. Related to this, my parents were justifiably concerned for my brother's safety. Once, my mother told me of a night when she was crying for concern of my brother. Without warning, the room filled with light as if there had been a lightning bolt outside, and she felt the presence of her mother. She heard her mother's voice saying, "Anne, Richard will be okay. You don't need to worry." This promise was fulfilled not only in the event I just related, but in my brother's entire tour of service in the military. I've wondered whether the experience of my brother in Vietnam and my mother's prayer occurred near the same time, but I have no way of knowing that. From these two experiences, I've learned that our loved ones who have passed on, under the guidance of our Heavenly Father, can be actively involved in our lives on earth. The last example I'd like to share with you is from the book, In Quiet Desperation, Understanding the Challenge of Same-Gender Attraction, by Fred and Marilyn Mattis and Ty Mansfield, who is also associated with North Star International. North Star, not formally associated with, nor supported by the LDS Church, provides help and support to individuals struggling with same-gender attraction within the context of the teachings of the Church and the Gospel. I became aware of this organization when, as a bishop helping ward members with same-gender attraction, I needed to open my mind and my understanding of this very difficult problem and the pain that ward members were experiencing. In Quiet Desperation shares experiences of individuals struggling with this problem. One of the accounts relates, quote, "I have to believe that our Father in heaven, as a literal parent, loves me personally, is interested in my life and progress, and is willing to bestow upon me whatever blessing I truly need and am open to receive." President Brigham Young said poignantly, "If you do not believe that God is your Heavenly Father, cease to call Him Father. And when you pray, pray to some other character." End quote. Indeed, if we don't believe that our Heavenly Father is our Father, then why do we address Him as such? We should believe what we say. The account continues with an analogy of the story of the Israelites fleeing Egypt, only to encounter the impassable Red Sea. At this point, many of the Israelites wanted to return to Egypt and slavery rather than having faith in their God and His prophet. Quote, "When my back was against the sea and my feet were pointing toward Egypt, I have felt the delivering power of my Redeemer. I have seen the salvation of the Lord through sacred personal experiences.

fire of faith begin again to grow brighter in my heart. My barriers of doubt and faithlessness were being parted, and I was given the strength and desire to continue forward once again. End quote. I don't know why we suffer with problems such as same-gender attraction, alcoholism, and addictions, other than that we live in a fallen world, subject to the temptations of Satan, the corruptibility of mortality, and a world that brings forth thorns and thistles to afflict us. However, I know that we are also subject to the love of our Heavenly Father as we struggle with our individual problems. Sacred personal experiences break through the darkness of this celestial world and show us the way. I've recounted instances where our Father in heaven has directly intervened in individuals' lives, from tender mercies to life-altering experiences. One of the dangers in this life is forgetting what you already know and have experienced. Remember what Father in heaven has already done for you. Refresh your memories. Seek new spiritual experiences. It is all too easy to forget and to deceive ourselves. These tender mercies and life-altering experiences are there to give you hope, faith, and understanding. Remember that your Father in heaven has already shown his love for you, and because an answer may be no, or more frustrating, there is no response, does not mean that he does not love you. The scriptures are full of examples of people forgetting how their Father in heaven has helped them. In the journey to the promised land, Laman and Lemuel turned on their brother Nephi and were stopped by an angel. Within a few verses, they were complaining again, seemingly as if the angel had never been there at all. The whole Book of Mormon seems to be one cycle of being helped by God, forgetting that they were being helped, running into great problems, repenting, and remembering, and then being helped again. One thing to be learned from the Book of Mormon is to not repeat this cycle in your own life. Returning to the analogy of the children of Israel at the shores of the Red Sea from In Quiet Desperation, the account continues, quote, "I understand in a personal way the feelings I believe the children of Israel must have felt as they faced the wall of water that caused them to fear and doubt their course as they watched the pursuing Egyptians. As I sometimes have, they forgot the earlier miracles and their earlier illumination. When Pharaoh drew nigh, the children of Israel lifted up their eyes, and behold, the Egyptians marched after them, and they were so afraid." Elder Jeffrey R. Holland commented on those verses. Some said words to this effect, "Let's go back. This isn't worth it. We must have been wrong. That probably wasn't the right spirit telling us to leave Egypt." End quote. The children of Israel forgot what they had already experienced and had known, and preferred the slavery in Egypt to the freedom of following the Lord. Remembering all the interactions our Heavenly Father has had with us should illuminate our current decisions and paths. In the New Testament, the Apostle Peter writes of attributes of righteousness such as faith, virtue, knowledge, temperance, patience, godliness, brotherly kindness, and charity. And then he continues, "For if these things be in you and abound, they make you that ye shall be neither barren nor unfruitful in the knowledge of our Lord Jesus Christ. But he that lacketh these things is blind and cannot see afar off, and hath forgotten that he was purged from his old sins." Peter is admonishing us, when we have righteousness in us, we are fruitful in the knowledge of our Savior. But unrighteousness makes us blind, forgetting how our Savior has blessed us. Forgetting is like saying these experiences never occurred and that we don't value them. Forgetting may lead us to make decisions as if our Father in heaven has never influenced our lives at all. The painting by local artist Greg Olson titled Lost and Found is one of my favorites. Note the attention the Savior is giving the young man. His body is leaning forward and he is listening intently. Who is the young man? With his backpack, he seems to be on a journey, but he is alone except that the Savior has found him. What is the young man looking for? There's a path leading from the forest. Is this the path that led him to the bench where the Savior was waiting for him? This painting was particularly important to some friends of ours. One of their children had left the family and they did not know where their child had gone. There was nothing that they could do to help since there was no contact and they had no notion where to find their child. This picture was important to them since they could do nothing to help. All they could hope for
was that the Savior, assuming

0: feeling the Savior's influence was there to help their child. This image says more to me. It also says that it may be one of us who is sent to help with Christ's help and inspiration. On more than one occasion as a bishop, I recall being stopped in my tracks, literally stopped, and told to visit a member of my ward. On many of those occasions, the visit was well-timed to provide help to a ward member. This built my testimony in the Lord's love for my ward members, sending me when and where I was needed. Last week in my awards sacrament meeting, one of the youth speakers, Nicole Terrell, noted that the phone number we call for help is 911. But that we should think upon the number 991 to give help, recalling the Savior's parable of the shepherd leaving the 99 to find the one. Brothers and sisters, I've shared with you examples of our Heavenly Father reaching out. We should seek and identify those experiences in our lives that demonstrate God's love for us and his attention to your needs and your lives. We should remember them and let them encourage and strengthen us. Remember, seek your Father in heaven's help. Remember everything that your Father in heaven has done for you personally. Use those memories to sustain you throughout your trials. Be the one who is listening and helping. Paraphrasing John chapter 3, verse 16, always remember that God so loved you that he gave his only begotten Son, that if you should believe on him, you should not perish, but have eternal life. I leave these things with you in the name of Jesus Christ. Amen.
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6: All of our faiths have within them a theology of interfaith cooperation. Ideas of how God guides us to be in positive, cooperative relationship. There's the beautiful line in the Quran that God made us different nations and tribes that we may come to know one another, and we are meant to compete in righteousness with each other. I love that.
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9: This week on In Good Faith, I speak with Eboo Patel, founder and president of Interfaith America, based in Chicago, and author of the recent We Need to Build, Field Notes for Diverse Democracy from Beacon Press. Eboo is also the host of the new podcast, Interfaith America, with Eboo Patel, and he's begun writing an op-ed column on a regular basis for Utah's Deseret News. Eboo Patel was previously a guest on In Good Faith. You might want to check out episode 56. We joined this conversation with Eboo explaining his podcast.
6: Well, the podcast was recorded over the course of the summer. I wanted to talk with folks about the long-term issues affecting American culture and religion and civic life, and not necessarily the news of the day. So I talked with some great people, Krista Tippett, David Brooks, Shirley Hoekstra, Simranjeet Singh, about the shifts in the American religious landscape and what they will mean for our culture and American life in the decades to come.
9: This book, We Need to Build, seems like a manual for the next generation. Like, here, guys, read this because you're going to have to build this. You need a blueprint. And this is about creating an interfaith democracy. So who is the audience? Is that next generation?
6: Well, right now, the audience is whoever's listening to this radio show. You know, I really hope you spend some time with the book, because the idea is that what we are attempting to do in the United States of America is actually quite remarkable. We are the world's first attempt at a religiously diverse democracy. It's never tried before on a mass level. We are the most religiously diverse nation in human history, and we're the most religiously devout nation in the Western Hemisphere at a time of great identity tensions. And for too long, we understood America as a melting pot with many identities that had to dissolve themselves into a single dominant culture. That's not a good diversity paradigm. Right now, diversity is too often understood as a battlefield where the oppressed is supposed to overthrow the oppressor, where we're supposed to only cultivate tensions with one another. That's also not a good way to have a diverse democracy. So I write in my book and on my podcast and in my column for Deseret, why America should think of itself as a potluck nation. And a potluck, of course, is a space that welcomes the distinctive contributions of diverse communities. You don't have a potluck unless people contribute. And the host invites people because the host believes people are contributors, right? Everybody has a gift to bring. Everybody has a dish to bring to the potluck. And then you create a space where you can nurture enriching conversations and creative combinations. That's what makes a diverse democracy so exciting, so dynamic, so wonderful, so delicious. We need to understand American diversity in that way. Everybody's a contributor. You want a diversity of dishes at the potluck. You want to create a space where you can nurture enriching conversations and creative combinations. You want the community to take responsibility for the common space. The best moments at a potluck are when somebody's spicy dip recipe from the Middle East goes perfectly with somebody's crusty bread recipe from Eastern Europe. In other words, it's these wonderful, creative, even unlikely combinations that makes a potluck special. That's what makes a diverse democracy special. That's where we get so many of our most wonderful cultural forms, whether it's jazz or blues or even certain Broadway musicals. And that's what we need to be nurturing. It should be a positive and proactive approach to diversity, not one that is principally about tensions, one that is principally about creative combinations.
9: I wonder if I could bring up a question that you were asked that really got you thinking, it sounds like. As you found the organization, you've been going for a few years, and in talking to someone, this is Ron Kinneman, who had been involved with the YMCA program, asks you, what will the world look like if you are successful?
6: The world will be a place where we respect our diverse identities, we relate positively across difference, we cooperate with others to serve the common good. Respect, relate, cooperate. That's what the world will be like.
9: Now, sometimes when people feel passionately about wanting to make change, and that activism and that getting attention for the cause is necessary, then you talk about what then when a change
6: yes.
9: starts to happen. That's where it really got interesting for me, because we watch you sort of have to tread water while you figure this out.
6: Right. I write about being the kind of activist for too long. It was only actually a couple of years, but it was too long in retrospect. What I was principally good at was telling other people what they were doing wrong. I think social change is more about doing things that are better, right? And I have a line in the book, defeat the things you do not love by building the things you do. The goal of social change is not a more ferocious revolution. The goal of social change is a more beautiful social order. And a more beautiful social order is about a network of good institutions. We need to be busy building better institutions, not telling other people how they're getting everything wrong.
9: And I love this. In chapter 10, you say, really along with the quote you just gave, be guided by a vision for, not just anger against. And I'm wondering, do you have an example of that success by building for something, not just fighting against?
6: I write a lot about religion in this book. And I write about how religion is a great format for positive social change, because religion at its best is about the articulation of an ideal. So in Christian language, for example, it's the kingdom of heaven on earth. That's the ideal. And this is how people are together in that next world. The lion and the lamb lie down with each other, right? And then what religion at its best tries to do is to build a series of institutions which are an instantiation of that vision. And I think the LDS community does this really admirably. And of course, Deseret is one instantiation of an LDS vision. BYU is another instantiation. Every church, every ward is an attempt at an instantiation of a vision of the ideal. And so I write a lot in this book about how religion offers us a positive format for social change. You have a vision of what the good is, what the ideal is, and then you're building concrete institutions to that.
9: So we're an interfaith podcast, and we have our own reasons why we think that's important. But many people would say, well, religion actually divides people.
6: You know, if you go to our website, interfaithamerica.org, the first thing you'll see is a big banner that says faith is a bridge. And if you scroll down a little bit, you'll see a video, our Interfaith America video, which is this kind of beautiful montage of how different religious language speaks to the ideal of pluralism. And so what we say is all of our faiths have within them a theology of interfaith cooperation. Ideas of how God or the divine in some way, shape, or form, how God guides us to be in positive, cooperative relationship with people from other faiths. And, you know, in Islam, there's the beautiful line in the Quran that God made us different nations and tribes that we may come to know one another, and we are meant to compete in righteousness with each other. I love that, right? You're meant to cooperate with each other. And if there's going to be competition, it should be around goodness. We deeply respect the differences, even the disagreements between diverse faiths. And we are deeply inspired by knowing that cooperation across difference and disagreement is sacred. I'm going to say that again, right? Because I think that that's part of the ethos of your radio show. And it's the ethos of my organization. It's the ethos of my book. It's the ethos of my podcast. It's the ethos of my Deseret columns, which is that diversity means a range of differences, including the differences you don't like, and cooperation across disagreement is sacred.
9: I was listening this morning to the podcast you did with Simranjeet Singh. One thing that really caught me, as you're sort of comparing notes together, and you're from different faith traditions, but also minority faith traditions in the U.S., as young people, neither of you were seeking to be religious figures in your faith, and in some ways, it was just kind of a background culture that you were growing in. But something happened at some point that makes you really latch onto the religious tradition that you had, I think as a touchstone or sort of an anchor. Am I hearing that right? How was that for you?
6: Yeah, absolutely. You know, for both Simran and me, and Simran is a Sikh American. He's written a great book. For him, Sikhism, for me, my Ismaili Muslim faith, it was in the background of our lives. It was important to our parents. And we kind of absorbed some of it by osmosis. But we really made it our own when we were young adults. And I think for two reasons. One is both of us experienced ugly discrimination around both race and religion. I'm a bit older than Simran. So for him, 9/11 was very forming. I think he was a senior in high school at the time. I was a graduate student at the time. But I experienced ugly racism, for example, around the Iraq War of the late 80s. Recognizing that our cultures, our heritages, our colors, our faiths were something that other people considered ugly, that was striking to us. And the second thing is finding in those faiths deep inspiration and, you know, light as a common symbol across Sikhism and Islam. In Islam, the Quran says that God is like light upon light. In Sikhism, you're meant to like to radiate your light for others. And so both Simran's story and my story are about embracing your faith in a way that inspires you to serve others.
9: Do you have some examples about what has worked for different groups to do interfaith work?
6: So one of the things that I encourage people to do, people interested in diversity work, people interested in social change, people interested in faith, is I say, let's take a Jane Jacobs approach to the world. Jane Jacobs versus Robert Moses. And Robert Moses would sit in a boardroom and come up with what he thought was the perfect system and try to impose it upon people. And one of those systems was the highway system in New York and the region. And Jane Jacobs took a different approach. She would go to neighborhoods and she would observe good spaces in neighborhoods. Where are the places where kids play? Where are the places where parents talk? And she would ask, how do we do more of that? And so one of the things I always encourage people to do is to say, tell me where positive cooperation is already happening in our society. So there are people of different faiths who have very different ideas of creation and salvation and doctrine who are performing life-saving heart surgeries right now as we speak. There are people of different faiths who disagree deeply on important matters, who are fighting fires together, who are serving on PTAs together, who are coaching Little League together, who are running companies together, who are teaching in classes together. This is profound. I want us to pause and reflect and cherish and notice these things, right? There are so many places in what I call our civic life where people of different identities and divergent ideologies cooperate together. I think the first thing we ought to do is recognize that and cherish it. And then ask the question, how do we do more of it? How do we do, in my book, on my radio show, in my neighborhood, can I create spaces where people from diverse identities and divergent ideologies are cooperating? Can I host a potluck? That's a great place where people from diverse identities and divergent ideologies can cooperate together. And then can I tell that story to the public? Can I say, this is actually really what America is about? The way that the Jews and the Muslims, the way that the Mormons and the atheists, the way that the Catholics and the Baptists, the way that they cooperate together on our Little League team and our parent-teacher association, that's what America is about. Identify the places where it's happening, cherish and strengthen those, spread them to other places, do them in your neighborhood, and then tell the story as the American story.
9: An upcoming guest for your podcast is Laurie Patton, who we spoke with about a year ago. And what you're saying ties in. She says, it's not that we get together and compare religions. It's that we say, what do we care about and how can we do that together? She calls it do a third thing.
6: You know, we excel at this in the United States. For most Americans, we are in constant positive contact with people from different identities, faiths, races, ethnicities. You take a flight and there's people of different sexualities and different races and ethnicities and religions who are making that airplane stay in the air, right? You go to a restaurant, you put your kid in an extracurricular activity. It's people from all different backgrounds who are partnering together to serve others. What we want to say is that's the warp and woof of American life. That's the American potluck happening all around us. We're bringing a dish to the table. And what we need to do now is not only strengthen it and spread it, but we need to tell it as the American story. The American story is not a story of division. It's not a story of divisiveness. It's a story of respect, relate, cooperate.
9: And I think we need people to tell that story because other people are telling a different story.
6: You know, Alistair McIntyre, the great Catholic philosopher at Notre Dame, says, I cannot tell you who I am or what I am going to do unless I tell you the story or stories of which I am a part, right? Human beings are not only storytelling creatures, we are story following creatures. One of the great dangers of our time is that we have been convinced that we live in the age of division. And I actually think if we reframe the story, and if we look at all of the positive cooperation all around us and think to ourselves, I live in one of the most cooperative eras in human history, how do I strengthen and advance that cooperation? I think that that's the kind of work we need to be doing.
9: So I'm curious if you see some particular weaknesses in our society or some areas that really need a lot of work or shoring up, if you see ways that faith communities can address those specifically.
6: I think we are going through a watershed moment in American history. The closest analog is probably the late 19th, early 20th century, where you had mass urbanization happening, you had industrialization happening in an accelerated way, you had significant income inequality, and because cities were teeming, they were full of all kinds of new problems, sanitation, health, juvenile delinquency, violence, etc. And you had great reformers like Jane Addams build concrete institutions like Hull House that solved the social problems around them and that spread those solutions to the country and the world. And we need people like Jane Addams right now. We need people who are building institutions like Hull House who are doing things better in everything from climate to public safety to racial reconciliation. We need institutions that are doing things better. And I hope your listeners take that seriously. We're at a time where we're having massive economic, communications, technological shifts. We need concrete institutions that embody better ways of doing things that can lift our spirits, tell new stories, and spread the ethos to the world.
9: A concept that really struck us here as we were preparing and looking through the book was to be careful about turning identity categories into ideological categories. And I think you're saying, don't assume that everyone who's one race or of one faith or one economic strata thinks like a monolith, thinks exactly the same.
6: You know, we're living through a moment of identity and diversity consciousness, and I think that that's positive. If we view identities as assets and strengths, as the things that inspire us to bring a distinctive dish to the American potluck, but if we make identity a barrier of division or a bludgeon of domination rather than a bridge of cooperation, we're in real trouble. And one of the ways that we make identity, a barrier of division is we make assumptions about what people believe or think about a whole range of matters based on how they look or what their religion is or what their ethnicity is. You know, I'll just tell a personal story. I remember a professor when I was in college saying that he had set up online chat rooms for student discussion. This was at a time when an online chat room was actually a rarity. This is the mid-1990s. He said he had set them up because he noticed that many of his Asian American students preferred to not talk in class and they preferred to talk online. And then he looked right at me. And I was furious about that because, first of all, I enjoy talking in class. Secondly, I don't really like, you know, online chat rooms. And third, and most perniciously, in his statement, which he made from a positive intent, I want to underscore that, like, so much of this is done with positive intent, but I think it ends up having a negative impact. His statement of positive intent was essentially saying an authentic way of being Asian American is wanting to talk in a chat room online rather than in class, right? He was setting up kind of a standard of authenticity and then imposing it upon me. I don't think that that's a good way of doing things. I don't think that we should hold up, you know, this is the right way to be African American or LDS or Catholic or whatever. I think we should recognize that people's identities have a significant impact on their lives, but we should always be in a mode of inquiry rather than a mode of judgment. What does it mean for you to be LDS? What does it mean for you to be African American? What does it mean that your mom is Polish and your dad is Ukrainian? I'm curious about that. We should be in a mode of inquiry and curiosity, not judgment and condemnation and dogma.
9: I like the idea that if we bring that curiosity to the very smallest level, that when you're at a bus stop, when you maybe need help with something or just need a comment.
6: People like to be complimented. I've gotten into lots of good conversations when I say to somebody, that's a beautiful cross around your neck. Tell me about it. This is an heirloom from my grandmother. This is an Ethiopian cross. This was something that my dad gave me. We connect with each other when we tell each other what we appreciate about one another and then inquire. Hmm.
9: I want to ask about this op-ed series that you've started. What was it that brought this to mind? Like, this is a thing I want to do, because this will take ongoing effort for you to do, but there must have been something appealing about this.
6: I want to be a part of telling the story of interfaith America to a nation that does not yet know that that is what it is and that is who we are. The framework or paradigm of Judeo-Christian was actually invented in the 1930s. It's not centuries old. It was invented quite recently, really as a response to the growth of Catholics and Jews in American life and to really ugly anti-Semitism and anti-Catholicism in the 1920s. So I think that we are at a similar point in our history. We're at a point where the number of Muslims and secular humanists and Hindus and Buddhists have grown dramatically. There are now as many Muslims in America as ELCA Lutherans. The median age of Muslims is 20 years younger. We are way beyond the demographics of just being Judeo-Christian. And so part of what I want to do in this Deseret column is tell stories of how we have become interfaith America. Tell stories of America as a potluck nation, not a melting pot, not a battlefield. Help us, help your audience, help these readers understand the nation in more expansive ways and then be able to contribute to it positively.
9: I love that, not a battlefield. In your book, you say the genius of Dr. King was that he understood that in a democracy, you have to live with the people you defeat.
6: Yes.
9: In other words, we're also going to be neighbors even after we decide things one way or another. So there's got to be a process by which we can still be neighbors after things are decided.
6: I think that's exactly right. And actually, there's got to be a process where we can be neighbors while we have disputes. That is simply life in a diverse democracy. You know, John Courtney Murray, the great Jesuit philosopher, I quote him a lot in my book, We Need to Build. He writes about how special it is to live in a nation where you have diverse identities and divergent ideologies coming together within a common civic and political community. And then he underscores people need to be committed to the strength of that underlying civic and political community. You cannot just be committed to your particular identity or your particular ideology. You have a stake not just in how your team plays, but you have a stake in how the field is curated. You can't have wild grass. You can't have dirt everywhere. You can't have bases that are tossed around. You can't not have umpires, right? You have to have a field that everybody can play on. And then you're committed to your particular identity or your particular ideology. And I think that we are losing the importance of being committed to the underlying structures of our democracy and in our society.
9: How does the tradition of being an Ismaili Muslim help you or drive you or support you in what you want to accomplish?
6: Yeah, I'm a really proud Ismaili Muslim. Many reasons for it. One is, like any religious believer, I believe in the truth of my faith. You know, I believe in Prophet of Muhammad, may the peace and blessings be upon him. I believe in the finality of the Quranic message. I believe that God has given us a present and living guide in the form of an imam who guides his community in both spiritual and material ways. And so I believe in the truth of the tradition. I also am greatly admiring of how we Ismailis, similar to Mormons, are excellent institution builders. We have built remarkable institutions within our own Ismaili community, but we also build museums and academic institutes like the Institute of Ismaili Studies and humanitarian organizations like FOCUS and arts and culture organizations like the Aga Khan Trust for Culture. And so because what I am trying to do right now is build a civic institution, Interfaith America, I take an awful lot of inspiration from my own faith community and the kind of institution building it has done. You know, Ismailis over 1,000 years ago built the city of Cairo, built the university that is Al-Azhar, the oldest continuing university in the world. So I take a lot of inspiration from the institution building of my community.
9: Do you feel some sense of calling, like a mission given to you?
6: Oh yeah. I mean, yes, absolutely. I don't feel that, like, you know, in kind of a God tapped me personally on the shoulder type way, but we Muslims believe that God gave us his breath. That's how he created all of us, with his breath and with clay. And he makes us his abd and khalifa, his servant and representative on the planet. We are God's deputy on earth, and we are the steward creation. And what makes creation distinctive is diversity. God makes creation diverse, and he gives us humans the specific gift to be able to steward a diverse creation. And so I feel a calling to do that as well as possible. And this book, We Need to Build, and this podcast, Interfaith America with Eboo Patel, my Deseret columns, and my organization, Interfaith America, they're all attempts to be God's abd and khalifa.
9: Thanks again to Eboo Patel from Interfaith America. 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This episode was produced and edited by Heather Bigley. Thanks to Daniel Phillips for help with sound design. 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In Good Faith is a production of BYU Radio. I'm Stephen Cap Perry. I hope you'll join me again soon, right here in Good Faith.

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7: BBC News with Emily Thomas. Iran's military has said it's halting military operations against Israel after the first direct hostilities between the two sides in 2 months. It said it had delivered what it called a painful response to Israel, warning it against further attacks, including in southern Lebanon. The statement followed a social media post by President Trump saying Israel and Iran were looking to put an immediate ceasefire in place. Yolande Nell is in Jerusalem.
8: The past day has brought the region the closest to a return to full-scale war since the April ceasefire came into effect. The flare-up began when the Iran-backed Lebanese group Hezbollah fired at northern Israel. Israel responded by launching a deadly attack on Hezbollah's stronghold in southern Beirut. Iran had made clear that this was a red line and has since fired some 30 ballistic missiles at Israel, according to an Israeli defense official. Iran's ally in Yemen, the Houthis, also fired 2 missiles. After the first Iranian barrage, Israel's military says it launched 2 rounds of strikes on Iran, saying it hit air defences and a petrochemical complex.
7: European Union leaders have congratulated Armenia's Prime Minister Nikol Pashinyan on his party's clear victory in Sunday's parliamentary elections. His pro-EU civil contract party won a fraction shy of 50% of the vote. It was Armenia's first general election since a crushing military defeat by Azerbaijan in 2023. Rayhan Dimitri is in the capital, Yerevan.
9: He's been campaigning on the issue of lasting peace. It's one of his main objectives to complete the peace deal with neighbouring Azerbaijan and continue on this path of seeking closer ties with the EU. And he says that he will continue to have this balanced kind of foreign policy, trying to keep ties with Russia and seek closer ties with the EU. The question is, of course, whether or not he will succeed in doing so.
7: The British government has given tech companies, including Apple and Google, 3 months to block children's access to naked images on smartphones and other devices. Here's our senior technology reporter, Chris Vallance.
10: Sir Keir Starmer has told firms to change their operating systems to prevent children from taking, sending or viewing sexually explicit images on their phones and tablets. The call comes as police warn of a rising tide of online child abuse material, a significant proportion of it generated by children themselves who may have been groomed into creating and sharing such images. The idea is that AI systems which detect nudity and block it would be on devices by default, with adults having to prove their age to opt out.
7: More than 30 people are now known to have died in a powerful earthquake that struck the island of Mindanao in the southern Philippines. Dozens more have been injured. Officials have stepped up search and rescue operations. BBC News.
0: You're saying, I love you, family. I cared enough to make sure that you can grieve without having to worry about everything else.
3: Welcome to The Lisa Show, where we take a good look at life. About 4 years into our marriage, my husband and I met a couple, Casey and Christiane, and we were about the same age. We both had precocious one-year-olds. We lived in the same neighborhood, had a similar sense of humor, and so we hung out a lot. One day, Casey and Christiane asked us if we had a will yet, and I thought it didn't matter too much because we didn't have anything. We were very poor, just starting out. But Casey talked to us about the importance of having legal documents in place just for peace of mind, a kind of get it and forget it idea. Because this involved our children now, we drafted one up. I think I traded a homemade painting for like a basic will. Did I mention how poor we were? This was the beginning of us thinking about our end-of-life arrangements. Fast forward through a couple of decades of adding children, educational degrees, a home, cars, and countless other things to our lives. I mean, we still had a basic will, and we thought we were fine. But then Christopher got sick and everything changed. Nothing was a hypothetical worst-case scenario. It was a real worst-case scenario. We were advised by many people to get our affairs in order. I thought we were still too poor and too young to do this, but I found out I was wrong. We decided to meet with an estate attorney. Having an estate attorney walk us through it was easier than I thought. We talked through our worst case scenarios and best case scenarios and everything in between until we landed on a plan that Christopher and I felt really good about. We left the office relieved, knowing that things were taken care of no matter what happens. That brings us to today and to this episode. I like to think that The Lisa Show is like going to lunch with a friend. We have conversations about things that you would lean in and talk to a good friend about, like Casey did with us. And because this podcast falls under the what I wish everyone knew category, I want to talk to you about making end-of-life plans. But don't worry, this won't be depressing, and I promise not to fatigue your brain or make you feel overwhelmed. I know it's easy to put off doing something like this because it's uncomfortable. But I also know that having this conversation can bless your life immeasurably. So today, we're going to start that talk. We're going to discuss estates and wills and trusts, what they are, how they're different, and the five most important questions you'll need to answer when making your own plan. I'd like to introduce you to my friend, Callie Stillman. Callie is an estate planner, but she didn't start out intending to help people with trusts and wills. However, a death in her family led her to her current job. I'll let her tell you her story.
0: My name is Callie Stillman. I work for Elysium Legal, and my story is a little interesting because how I got to be in this role is because my dad passed away 7 years ago, and my mom was not prepared in any way. There's just a special place in my heart for my mom, and seeing her struggle through how to figure out how to, you know, pay off the bills and where is she going to live and what is she going to do, she was very unprepared. My dad took a lot of the financial stuff and kind of did that and just kind of let her raise the kids. It was kind of that type of household, and so she was not prepared, and just seeing her struggle and stress about it really broke my heart. And I don't like to see my mom in that state. But helping her and seeing her kind of grow out of that and, you know, let her know, hey, you're not in it alone, Mom.
3: Oh, wow. Okay, well, I want to get to the end of her story later. But before that, I want to just back up a little bit. A lot of people don't know what estate planning is. What does an estate planner do?
0: We're really there just to talk to you and help you create a plan that fits your family. That's really what we do. We answer questions and really help navigate you through that process and make it as easy and painless as possible.
3: Easy, painless, perfect fit. It all sounds great. So why haven't we all spoken with estate planners by now? Well, Callie says it's likely due to some common misconceptions.
0: There's a few huge misconceptions. One of them is wealthy to have an estate plan. You don't.
11: Like have an estate.
0: Yeah, you have to have an estate and you have to be worth millions. No, if you have a car and you have a bank account, hey, you have an estate and you can decide where it goes.
12: Misconceptions?
0: Everybody has one. Everybody has a plan and they don't know it, but you want the plan to fit you and you want the people that you put in charge versus what the state thinks is a good idea. Because not every family's built the same way.
12: I think that's such an important point. Everyone has a plan. You just don't know it yet.
0: Yep.
12: So ideally, at what point in life should you have an estate plan?
0: You know, that actually reminds me of another misconception.
12: Please.
0: You have to be in your retirement years to get a plan done. That's not what we recommend. We recommend you get one as soon as you can. A plan is there to be used, but also to evolve with you as you live life. We always recommend as soon as you're out on your own, get a plan. It doesn't hurt. You can change it. That's the beauty of it, is you change it and it changes with you throughout your lifetime.
12: Yeah, I think that was something that I stressed about, of like, got to make these major decisions while I have this. And it just felt so final. And as I was meeting with my estate planners, they were like, you can change this at any time. In fact, you should review this during any major life or before a major life change.
0: Most people definitely think about it when they have kids. When did you start really thinking about it?
12: After we had kids.
0: Yeah.
12: For sure.
0: Yep.
12: Especially when we had a lot.
0: Definitely when you have kids and a lot of kids.
12: Yeah.
13: So let me quickly recap a few of the misconceptions Callie shared that we need to get out of the way. First, estate plans aren't just for the wealthy. They are for everyone. Second, everyone's estate will get planned for them eventually after they die. But if you want to be in charge of what is arranged and how it is arranged, you'll need to start talking with an estate planner. And finally, it is never too early to come up with a plan, especially if you have kids. Now, you may be thinking, can't I just bypass an estate planner and just do it myself? Surely there's a YouTube video out there that can show me how, right? And I get it. Money can be tight, especially for those of us without huge estates. But here are a few considerations to keep in mind.
0: People like to save money. Sometimes they save money, but don't save money. If you do a do-it-yourself estate plan, it may not be what you think it is, and you don't know that until it's too late, right? Having someone do it with you, you can ask the questions that are not always brought up when you do it in a filled out type of form. They are better than nothing, but they're not all made equal either. We meet with a lot of clients that started off that way and was like, you know what? I don't even know what I'm filling out anymore. I'm just going to call because I have questions about what I'm filling out. And that's really what is the most important thing, is just understanding what you're doing, because it is a big deal. In case something happens, right? We always plan for worst case scenarios, and to understand what that means and what that's going to do is really important when you're doing that. So rather than doing it yourself and saving dollars or hundreds of dollars even potentially, it's worth the money in the end.
13: So if you couldn't tell by now, deciding on your estate plan is important, really important. An estate planner can walk you through the process and help you be prepared for every scenario. But if you still want to go the DIY estate planning route, rest assured that it's better than doing nothing at all. So with this in mind, we're now ready to get into the nitty-gritty of how to move forward with your estate plan. The first step is to understand what trusts and wills are and how they differ.
0: In a will, you can explain who you want to be in charge, where it goes. You could do that in a trust as well. A trust is something that lives with you while you're alive. It's a document that's private and it doesn't go away. It doesn't die with you. A will is just a piece of paper. So if you have a will, it's only going to activate if a judge signs off and activates it for you. So that's the main difference, is a will is activated through a court, but the trust is activated upon execution when you sign it and get it notarized. That's the main difference. But the insides can be pretty much the same.
12: Do people usually have both?
0: We always do both. And the reason why is when you do a trust, there's a different type of will that we do. It's our catch-all device. It's called a pour-over will, because we know, and the statistics are clear, that people are great in the beginning at putting things into the trust. But 20 years from now, are you as good as if you were the first time? Usually that's a no. And this is our backup plan, because estate planning, we're all about backup plans to the backup plans. And our backup plan is, it's our catch-all. If something was left, all it says is, oops, I forgot about that. I want it to go into my trust, because we have instructions on where we want things to go.
12: So is there a rule of thumb of how often you should update your will?
0: We tell people about every 3 to 5 years, take a look at it, and if there's any major life events. So if there's a death in the family, divorce, falling out with anybody that you appointed in any of your plans, you definitely want to consider maybe replacing them. If you review it, great, and it looks good, just remember to do it again in the next 3 to 5 years.
12: Yeah. What about a trust?
0: Same thing.
12: Same thing. Mm-hmm. Same. So here's the shorthand version. Trusts and wills can both contain directions for how your estate is to be handled after you die. However, trusts are good to go as soon as they are notarized and can apply to wishes before you die, like end-of-life care. Wills, however, don't go into effect until a judge signs off on them after you've died. When used together, wills and trusts can create the umbrella you'll need to cover every eventuality surrounding your passing. Just make sure to revisit them every 3 to 5 years. Both wills and trusts require some careful thought and consideration, and there are 5 really important questions you need to think about when planning your wills and trusts. And oof, this first one is a tricky one, and that's who you want to be the guardian of your children if they are under 18.
0: If you have kids, you definitely want to consider the guardian aspect of it. If something were to happen to you and your spouse, or you and there is no spouse, who do you trust to take your kids? That's a family's biggest problem, I think, when it comes to deciding. It's a huge commitment for friends and family. And that's usually what holds people up, I feel like, when it comes to estate planning, is trying to pick the guardians for their kids. It's
12: an emotional
0: thing. It is very emotional.
12: I got into a fight with my sister because I was going to leave my kids to her, and she was not going to leave her kids to me.
0: Ooh,
12: Another sibling. Oh, I know.
0: Right?
12: It's like, we still fight about it, and her youngest, like, she only has one that's, like, legally under 18. Anyway, it's still a thing. That's what I'm saying. Even in jest. But
0: right? You just kind of randomly text her, be like,
12: what?
0: Listen, non-guardian.
12: Well, I just told her, well, I'll take them anyway. I'll see you in court. She's like, well, I'll be dead. And I was like, I know, and I'll see you in court.
0: I don't have kids. My sister had. I was doing a plan for one of my sisters. And sorry, sister.
12: Yeah.
0: I still feel bad. But asked me to be a guardian. I'm like, I don't know how to take care of 5 kids.
12: You did not. And you said no.
0: I know.
12: But you understand the responsibility because you set these things up. You know
0: horrible.
12: It's an inevitability. But you know what? Better to speak up.
0: Better to be asked than not be asked. Right. And I said, I love you for thinking of me.
12: Yeah, that's beautiful.
0: And I'm sorry that I am going to have to decline, but just know that I root for you to stay alive.
12: Please stay alive.
0: Please stay alive.
12: Question number 1, who do you want to be guardian of your children? That's a heavy one for sure, but it's also the most important one. And as my sister Gina can tell you, you'll want to iron that detail out as soon as possible because you and the potential

0: this person. And we presented them with a counter. You know, he's the oldest doesn't mean
1: they're qualified, right?
0: That, you know, he wants to make all these choices. How about this one? This sibling is the most fair. And we agree. And my parents were like, great, sure, we'll do it. Yeah. Are you sure? Okay, awesome.
1: Yeah. And a lot of families will do that. They will talk to their family and say, here's why we put these people in place. I hope you understand and I hope you don't fight about it. There are some very dramatic, dysfunctional families out there. The biggest thing is really to make a clear plan that really shows your intent and your wishes. And like I said before, write the letter as to why. People are always going to ask, why did you pick that person? They're not the oldest, or they're not the one qualified in their eyes. Tell them why. Tell them why you did what you did, and to just be grateful and don't fight. A lot of parents, that's their biggest fear, is that their kids are going to fight over everything.
0: Question number two, who do you want as your personal representative? And do you want different personal representatives for different decisions? And it wouldn't hurt to put an explanation in your trust or will, or even talk to your family about it now. Anything that can help your loved ones get on the same page before having to handle your estate. You're listening to The Lisa Show. We'll be right back.
2: 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We're modern, busy, and connected. Jared Anderson found that his mental health utterly depends on wonder and whimsy in the presence of nature. 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
0: Welcome back to The Lisa Show. Question number three, who will your beneficiaries be? These are the people that will receive your estate, all your money and stuff after you die.
1: With the beneficiaries, it's really who you want to get your things. People are different. Most of the time it'll go to your spouse if you have one. And then if you have kids, it'll go to your kids after that. But there's scenarios where maybe sometimes you don't want a child to have it because you had a falling out, or you want to make sure that there's certain stipulations when it comes to them receiving anything. There's a lot of things to consider, and it's really just thinking about your family and where you want it to go and how you want it to get there. What we talk about with people is, okay, tell me about where it's going to go. Well, I want it to go to my kids. Great. Would you like your child at 18 to get $250,000 or something to happen to you next year? Whoa, no. Okay, let's talk why. 18-year-olds usually aren't the best when it comes to handling a lot of money. And so that's stuff we talk about, is here's what we can do for you. And here's what we think is a great idea when it comes to holding shares in trust. A lot of kids will have trusts to a certain age because it protects them from immaturity and just from making bad choices.
0: Also, something that I didn't consider that they said was, not only the age of the child, but the age of the youngest child. Mm-hmm. If you have multiple children, then the money would be equally distributed, instead of, do you want just each child to get this money when they're at a certain age or when the youngest is the certain age? And I hadn't thought about that.
1: I meet with families a lot that have kind of significant age gaps, and we talk about that too, is do you want your youngest to have the same opportunities as your oldest did if something were to happen to you? And that's what you're talking about, is let's hold it in trust and then split it once they have those same opportunities if something were to happen.
0: Our third consideration needs to be our beneficiaries, not just who gets what, but how and when they get our estates. This becomes an even trickier consideration if you have a blended family. So now is the time to get talking about it. You don't want family members doing a tug of war over your estate just for everyone to end up covered in mud and bad feelings. A clear trust and will can prevent that from happening. Callie says there really is only one way to ensure who gets what. And while you're deciding who to give your things to, for heaven's sakes, have some fun.

0: with it.
1: In our estate plans, we have what's called a personal property memorandum. This is what will alleviate that fight if they write it down. So write down the property. So-and-so's painting goes to this person. Mm-hmm. This particular jewelry piece goes to this person.
0: Oh, that's great.
1: You write it down, sign and date it, or you give it away while you're alive. One or the other, but it's not anything else, because anything else, there can be loopholes.
0: It requires people to think about the distribution of their stuff before they die, though.
1: Yeah.
0: There's no way around it. Mm-hmm. And some people just don't want to ever think about it.
1: It's not a fun thing to think about, especially if someone's tends to acquire more knickknacks than normal. There's a comic that just has a garage open full of boxes. He's like, someday, son, this will be yours.
0: I've seen that. It's so funny.
1: Like, I mean, some people are like, good luck, guys. I don't care what you guys do with it. So have fun. Some people, when they're like, I don't know what to do, just make it fun then. If you know somebody doesn't want something, give it to them through their personal property memorandum. Just make people laugh, you know?
0: That's a great idea. It could be like the ultimate joke. You're like, why did Lisa leave me this ceramic goose?
1: Right.
0: And I'll just leave a note that says, you know why. You know.
1: Remember
0: that one time?
1: That
0: and
1: one
0: they'll
1: time.
0: Be like, what? And then they'll never be able to get rid of it. Use your stuff as a joke. That's really great advice.
1: I just kind of like, you know, because it gets pretty serious.
0: I'm sure.
1: And just alleviate the stress.
0: Question number 3, who are your beneficiaries and what do you want to give them? Make sure those things get signed and dated on a personal property memorandum. I mean, none of us want people fighting over our stuff. And if I happen to leave you a ceramic goose when I pass, just know you're one of the lucky ones. A 4th question to ask is if you'll require a prenup, short for prenuptial agreement, for you or your spouse if either of you decides to remarry.
1: Prenups are always nice. A lot of clients will ask, like, well, what happens if they get remarried? The beauty is you can decide what can happen. You guys built this together. Are you okay with having your spouse get remarried and now they can change everything and decide where it goes? No? Okay, well, let's talk about how we can do that. We can create different types of plans that can make it where they're required to do a prenup before they are able to get married, which just solidifies the inheritance, the legacy goes how they want. Or it's called a lockup provision, where parts of the trust becomes irrevocable, which means they can't change it, which solidifies the passed away spouse's half of the estate will go how they decided it together. So there's a couple different ways, but you definitely have to think about that, because reality is about half of the people get divorced.
0: That set up the trust in the first place.
1: Get divorced, yeah.
0: So you've got to think about this.
1: It's a real issue. Yeah.
0: I was told a lot of worst case scenarios and it was really uncomfortable. But like they would say, okay, so you have this trust and all these assets. So if Lisa dies first, then it'll go to Chris. And we were like, yeah. Sure. Okay. I get hit by a bus tomorrow. Sure. Okay, great. You know, they were trying not to make it personal. They're like, anything could happen when you walk out here today. So let's just plan for everything, which I appreciate. But most likely, Christopher's going to probably die of the terminal disease that he's just been diagnosed with. That's what we're betting on. So they would say, okay, so Christopher passes away and Lisa marries Fabio and her new husband wants to start a business. Does he have access to all of this money that you two have worked together to do? And we were just like, oh, that sounds horrible. And he's like, I bring it up because it just happened again. And then the new husband blows all the money and the business fails and there's no money for the kids to go to college or whatever. Like, these are why we are asking these questions. And we're like, oh, are we hanging in there? Need to take a break and drink a cold beverage? I mean, we've covered some pretty weighty considerations, but there is one more question that people often neglect to think about, and that is, how do you want to handle end-of-life care?
1: Most people become incapacitated before they pass away. So planning
0: most
1: for
0: it. Most people become incapacitated. I wish people understood that. There's unnecessary suffering that happens if you don't say, hey, what are your wishes?
1: Yeah, and it's the survivor's guilt. That's the number one thing that we talk about when we fill out an advanced healthcare directive. You're appointing an agent to be your advocate and to decide on things with the doctors, and the doctors listen to them, but that's also where you put end-of-life care wishes. Families are like, oh, I know what they want, but do you? You might, but would you rather have them tell you what to do? That's where that's a huge thing to have. People really don't like to talk about that part.
0: No, they don't.
1: No, it's hard. It's emotional. And having experience with things like that, I get it. People blame you for things that shouldn't be blamed for. But ultimately, when you have that piece of paper and you see that, hey, this is what they wanted, that helps alleviate and everyone's prepared. The whole part of this is to prepare for the unexpected, right? We can plan for it and then we don't have to worry about it for a while. You know what's going to happen in this scenario.
0: Your instinct is like, save them at any cost, mm-hmm. even if there's no medical chance, like 0%.
1: Yeah.
0: Again, that's a kind of a comfort that is hard to describe to people.
1: It is.
0: Like, you're going to be glad you have that piece of paper. When it comes time for specifics like a trach, mm-hmm. you know, not being like, well, does he want it? Does he not? Does he want CPR? Does he not? Just having all those questions answered ahead of time. It's just such a horrible thing to talk about.
1: It is.
0: But it brings actual relief. And so for those who are thinking, oh, I don't want to have this conversation. This sounds horrible. It really is a gift. You are giving yourself a big
1: Almost
0: piece of
1: Almost every one of my clients say that at the end is, oh, I feel so much better now. I'm not worried now.
0: The convincing way that I've been able to tell people why they need it is you have to make these decisions now. It is better to make it when it's all hypothetical and you're well fed and well rested and you're really just talking about these things calmly. Because the alternative is you're making these decisions in a high stress, high anxiety moment where you have to do it right now.
1: How do you really want to make that decision?
0: Yeah. Question number 5, what is your end of life care plan? And no, that is not an easy conversation to have. Trust me. But I am forever grateful that Christopher and I did have that conversation and that we had it when we were calm and rational and together. Now, if you're feeling overwhelmed by all of this and you don't know where to begin, here is what Callie suggests.
1: Just start by Googling estate planning in your area. Like, that's the easiest thing. Look into your work benefits. Just pick up the phone. Talk to a friend. How did you do it? Where did you start? It can be very overwhelming, and a lot of people, that's why they don't do it, because they don't know where to start. I mean, you can even ask Alexa, right? Estate planning in my area. Boom. And it'll pop up, I'm sure, 20 different places that you can go to. A lot of places will offer free consultations and they'll talk to you. They'll get to know you a little bit. You can ask questions and just, you know, get everything that you need to answered. And then you can move forward if you feel comfortable.
0: Comfort, relief, peace of mind. That's what we're after. Today, we've talked about the 5 questions you'll need to consider to get as we plan our estates. Who should be our children's guardian when they're gone? Who do we want to be our personal representative? Who will be our beneficiaries and what do we want to leave them? Should we have a prenuptial agreement? And finally, what do we want our end of life care to look like? I've talked with so many people who didn't ask these questions and it didn't end well. I'm talking worst case scenarios, like when there isn't a will, when it isn't clear what the spouse or parents would have wanted, and everyone is forced to guess. I'm talking about spouses having to wait months, even years, to access accounts. And I'm talking about families broken and divided by contention. I know firsthand how uncomfortable it is to make life and death decisions. But I also know firsthand how much peace and comfort it gives you when you don't have to worry about what your loved ones would have wanted. During the last years of Christopher's life, he was unable to move or speak. He couldn't sign over anything to me or call anyone to give me power of attorney for his medical, financial, or other decision-making. But he had already taken care of that in our estate plan. There was never an interruption of insurance, care, or finances. And when it was time to make heart-wrenching decisions, they were already decided. Now, years later, I realize what a gift Christopher gave us by taking the lead on getting our trust together with the help of someone like Callie. And perhaps that's the best thing we could ever leave behind for our loved ones when we go. Some peace of mind for the future. And one ceramic goose. I mean, it wouldn't hurt.
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0: Welcome to the Council of Moms. I'm Lisa Valentine Clark, and here today we've got Julie, Erica, and LaShawn here to solve all of our problems and concerns. That's just what it is. It's comprehensive, the Council of Moms. We promise big, we deliver whatever we've got left. Now, we're going to start with our question, as we always do. This comes from a listener. One of my kids is well-behaved at home, but has a hard time following rules when I'm not around. How do I prevent behavior that I cannot address in the moment?
8: Ooh.
0: And I actually would say, at first, when I read this question, I thought, oh, this is like for younger kids. Then I was like, no, it's not. It's even for older kids. Mm-hmm. So how do you address behavior that you don't like, that you feel like needs to be corrected, that you cannot address in the moment? How do you handle those parenting situations?
8: Two words, ankle tracker.
9: Perfect.
0: Could an AirTag work? Can I just like...
8: The FBI or something.
10: We've just started. I feel like this, I'm like on the cusp of this right now with my kids. So I have two boys who are just like at all moments doing something they shouldn't be doing. And I'm like, oh, great. Thanks for doing that. One of my kids was like taking stuff out of the lost and found at school. And I was like, what are you doing? And he goes,
8: shopping.
10: Well, it's lost. They don't know.
0: So I was like, bro, no.
10: But I've been saying this thing. I'm like, you guys, I'm like, the person you are is when I'm not around.
8: Mm-hmm.
10: I'm like, I need you to assess, like, what do you believe in? What do you think? Like, you know what I've said, but like, the person you really are is when no one's looking.
0: Ooh,
10: so
0: yeah.
10: Honesty policy, how you're handling yourself, how you approach the world, like, that's your true nature. That's your true self. Go out into the world and see what you look like. So I'm like reiterating that over and over with these two boys. It's been interesting to see them kind of download it a few times and go like, oh, okay. And I don't know how comfortable they are with that yet, but that's messaging that we've been using.
0: Oh, I like that messaging. I like that you're addressing, we know that you are behaving outside of our scope. Like, let's acknowledge this situation. Mm-hmm. I like that.
10: And we know what's mm-hmm. happening. Like,
0: yeah.
10: Guess what? We see you even when we don't see you. Like, mom finds out eventually. Like, but also,
0: absolutely.
10: Like, I'm not going to be with you forever.
8: Well, we had a scenario. I've had a couple scenarios with five boys, just two, like two, three scenarios for my kids.
0: Yeah, sure. Like,
10: on a Tuesday.
0: nice, Erica.
8: Yeah. But in one scenario, I had a teacher call me and she was like, we have a huge problem. And this is like, my sweet, very timid child. And she's like, his behavior is absolutely inexcusable. And I'm like, what? Mm. And she's like, he is so mean and disrespectful to the other kids. I'm like, what are we talking about here? And I'm like, there was this moment where it's like, oh my gosh, is my child truly a Jekyll and Hyde? Like this person at home, this person at school.
0: Yeah.
8: And I thought, what? And so, I mean, as a parent, it's so hard to distance yourself, but just to ask questions first. And it was like, okay, so can you tell me exactly what was going on? And turns out my son was being very mean to this one kid in the class.
0: Okay.
8: And as soon as the teacher told me the name, I was like, oh, that's the kid that bullied my child all last year till he was a wreck. And my child is simply reacting and trying to like reassert himself. And so I talked to the teacher about, and the teacher was like, and I explained what had happened the year before. And she's like, oh, I get it now. And there was no problem, but we still had a talk because I'm like, this, you know, so this is what I heard was going on. I think what you need is to talk your feeling out, and then let's talk about maybe a better way to approach it.
6: Yeah,
8: because
6: let's do something
8: different. Our kids are bad. I don't think they go out making bad decisions on purpose. I just think maybe they don't know that they have options.
6: And so, well, that's a good way to look at it.
8: I don't know. So we came up with a different option for him to feel those things and to still be angry and but without being inappropriate.
9: So it's like a prepare them and repair after as needed, right?
8: Yeah.
9: Like you try and prepare your kids as best as you can. Hey, when you're home, we do this. When we're not home, we do the same thing, right? And checking in. But then if my kid's doing stuff, he's not following, or she's not following the rules when you're not here. Okay, cool, kiddo. Help me understand what's happening. What makes it easier at home and harder away from home?
6: Oh, yeah.
9: And how can we help, right? To give them that option so that, cause whatever's happening, if someone is caring enough about your kid to let you know, yeah, you know, they're kind of struggling with this, this, that, and the other. Do we have spaces like, oh, you know what? Here's what we do. I think this might help when they're with you because it will sound like me. So if you say the thing that sounds like me or you say the thing that I say, I think it will help. Let me know if that's helpful and I'll work with my kid on my end too. So prepare and then repair and then empower other people to show up with their kids like we do so that the kids kind of experience that consistency.
10: I did the same thing where I would throw my kids under the bus. I'm like, oh, it's definitely them. When they were little, I'd be like, I know it's them. I'm sure it's them. Don't worry. And I'd take care of it. And I think that I had to swing back the other direction of like maybe protecting them a little bit more. But I do think that it's important to make sure that if an adult is coming to us, there's something that's happening. With Erica, she realized there was a reason for the kid too. But I think like it's good for us to like assess and go like, you know, because you can, well, that's not my kid. My kid didn't do that.
11: My kid would never.
10: No way that was,
11: Because we all know that parent.
10: Yeah.
11: Or we've been that parent.
10: Met that. Yeah.
6: Never.
10: So I think finding a healthy balance of like realizing that they could be acting differently than they do at home. Right. And then also realizing there's probably a reason for it.
11: That's right. And let's be honest too. Your kids are different in front of you than when they're with their friends, than when they're at work, than 100%. When they're in different. So, because you are different when you're with your parents, like me at middle-aged, I'm different with my parents than I am with when I'm with my sister or when I'm with my friend. Like we all have an authentic version of ourselves that just comes out with different groups of people too. And so I think it's important to acknowledge like that as we're raising kids too. Like, there's all those memes, too, of, like nobody's a better actor than, like, my mom when company's coming over or whatever, like that. Like, or, like, is my mom really who, like, oh, yes, hello. And then your kids are looking at you like, come on. And so they're trying to figure that out as well. And so sometimes I like to acknowledge that in context, especially when they were younger, where I would say, okay, like my parents had this thing when we were all growing up, they'd say before we went somewhere, they'd be like GM. And that was our code for good manners. And of course we were like greased monkeys. Because we're the worst, like little kids, you know? And we're like, what is GM? You know, we try to think of all the things and they were like, good man, you know, like we're going in public. Like this is not to say we're going to be, you know, inauthentic or anything like that, but it's like, be aware of your manners now. And there are, I think, times, I think it's an important part of teaching kids too, that yes, while you may act differently, within what range, right? Because if we're talking about implicit in this question, prevent behavior I can't address in the moment, it's like, I feel like, ooh, I want to like know what that means.
9: Yes.
11: Because I know that sometimes my kids, like as adults, they do and say things that I don't like, that I did not teach them, that I do not approve of. And they are grown people and they get to make their own decisions. And I'm sure there are things that I do and say that they don't like, that they don't think is appropriate either. Like let's put it both ways. So I like having the discussion of how do you approach this in a parent-child conversation that's different than like a teacher or a, like, what is our role as our kids get older about like preventing behavior we don't like?
10: Yeah, well, that's an interesting idea that he thinks that, like, the way that they said that I can't control in the moment. It's like
11: what does that mean?
10: Control. Yeah.
9: Well, like, what if it's a good thing, though? Like, what if it's my kid follows rules and, like, doesn't, I don't know, talk back, but when they're out and they're away from me, they talk back to the adults, right? And then that's like, but I have a relationship with my kid where we communicate, but if us communicating is experienced as talking back outside of the home.
11: Oh, yeah.
9: Right? Like, what if that's the thing? Uh-huh. Yeah. My kids, they speak up. And so for someone is like, well, your kid talks back. Oh, my kid communicates. They're used to like being treated like a whole human being so that talks. Important. You know what I mean? Yeah.
11: Or like we learned how to debate in my house growing up.
12: Yeah.
11: Like asking questions like, how did you come to that conclusion? I don't agree. Here's a da, da, da,
12: yeah.
11: And yeah. And in some homes, that wouldn't be appropriate.
9: Yeah. Yeah. And then I also wonder, like, is my kid feeling pressure to be like the kid who's the example to everyone? And then heaven forbid this kid isn't following the rules. What if my kid's pressured? Like, I just want to be like all the other regular kids. I don't want to be the example, which I totally get. And also, like you were saying, Erica, is there another option for how we can do this? Because here's what's happening. It's not coming off the way you're intending, and it's not helping your relationship. So I have more questions too. Like, what is the kid doing? And is it something that needs to be prevented, or does it just need to be like, hey, we need some more options around what's happening when you're here. And what does that consistency look like when you're not at home with me?
10: The other problem is like, are they doing this because you're so controlled at home that like, that's when they get to go and feel authentically them in
11: and
10: any
11: try stuff
10: way,
11: out.
10: Right? Right. Like, and maybe it's a little bit crazy and outlandish because they're so bottled up and controlled in the home. Like it may be a situation where they're like, I'm finally free. I can like, you know, be a little bit crazy or do the things that I've wanted to do. So maybe it's even that you just need to lighten the helicopter parent maybe a little bit.
8: I don't want to sound like a life coach with this, but I know it definitely means that way. But I'm like, you know, there's so many iterations of situations that I can't prepare my kid for.
11: Absolutely.
8: Right? Like I cannot.
11: You cannot prepare the path for the child. You can only prepare the child for the path.
8: And so I think there is a lot of wisdom in sitting down with your kid and saying, what do you think people should always be? Like if you had to give a list, what do you think someone should always be? And my guess is they're going to say honest. And I think they're going to say kind or, you know, whatever. And asking them their why. Like, well, why do you think that? And then saying, okay, well, guess what? Those are our non-negotiables in this family.
11: Yeah.
8: This is what we will always be. Mm-hmm. And if it is always honest, then that's great. Like, I don't really care as much about what it looks like as long as my kids are doing it for the right reason.
11: Good for you.
8: So,
11: I love that.
8: I don't know. I don't know if maybe just, you know, having that kind of heart to heart and letting them come up with the rubric. Like, what do you think the always should be?
10: We did that too. We did a mission statement that like, what is it? What's a SWAZO and what does a SWAZO look like? And how do we go about the world? I think that's really important for them to start self-identifying. Like,
8: who am I?
10: Cause that's the thing too, is like a lot of this is just impulse. A lot for kids. A lot of it is like the sensory comes in, they respond. This comes in, they respond. It's not a measured response like we have, right? Like we have a point where we're processing it and thinking about it and doing something instead of like their brain is just nail. Like here it is, I go, right? And so if they can start to like download the idea of like, oh, this is who I am. So we had my one son like went into venturing for like swearing. He like really liked the idea that he could assert himself.
11: Yeah.
10: And like he would like, so he'd like say something and like, and so we had to like pull swear words off the table. We're like, you can swear in the house. That's fine. I was like, but I want you to think about what those words do to you in the world? Like, how are you perceived in the world? And because number one, we just made them so they weren't an issue and suddenly they weren't cool anymore, right? Yes. So he was like, I'm not swearing. But then, like, also now, how are you perceived in the world? Like, you can say those words to someone else if you wanted to, but might they think, oh, he sounds like a mean kid, or he sounds like he's not very nice. I mean, I don't know. You'll have to see and see what that response is. And for sure, like, it stopped. It was like, I'm not interested in this anymore, because he got negative responses from the people around him. People were like, ugh, I don't like that. That sounds, you know, I don't, especially living in the culture that we live in. They were like, ugh, I don't like it. So I think letting him kind of assert himself, even if it wasn't a boundary that, like, I felt kind of uncomfortable in, that he recognized pretty quickly that, like, that was a boundary he didn't like.
8: But you also were so proactive about helping him connect the dots.
11: Yep.
8: And so connecting those dots, I think, is where his aha came from. And I think that, way to go, Mom.
11: Yeah, no kidding. Thanks, I think that's so good. And being able to, like, bring him through that thought pattern of, okay, so then if you do this, then this, like, follow it through and what you want to do. And I love being able to, I think every parent learns this, every mom learns this at a different time, right? That you just can't care what other people think about, because they just don't know own situation. And that is a great gift to give your kids as early as possible, of not so worrying about, like, what other people, but their, like, internal, like, who do you want to be? How do you want to show up in the world? What do you want people to say about you? Like, you get to decide, you know, what kind of human you want to be. And I think it boils down the things that you really, really care about, right? Like, you realize pretty soon, I think, you can't worry about, like, well, my kid has to dress a certain way and talk a certain way and get certain grades and stuff. Like, all of that stuff is just, it doesn't matter. There's only a couple of things that matter, of, like, is my kid kind? Is more important than what are their grades? Like, you know what? I'm just saying, like, in an extreme case, we all learn this at one point or another. It'd be great if we could just all learn it earlier and cut each other some slack.
10: Try to recognize, too, is, like, is this your pride that's the issue?
11: Totally.
10: Like, when somebody called you, did that make you feel really bad? Or make you think that
11: how they were
10: going to
11: see you as a bad mom? Yeah.
10: Yeah. And I think generationally, like, I hold a lot of esteem for my dad, but, like, my dad has a very different idea of how kids should act. Like, there's respect is to not talk, right? Respect is to look me in the eyes when I'm speaking to you and, like, you know, and, like, it should have been done this way. And, like, I'm just not down with that. Like, that I'm raising different kids. So, like, I can't be upset that, like, maybe that upset somebody else, like LaShawn was talking about, you know? So check yourself, too. Is this a you issue that you felt embarrassed? You felt like you weren't doing enough, right? Like, and maybe it's not about you. Because I always come in a little bit angry, like, oh, my gosh, they're going to think I'm a bad mom. And they had to call me and the school was so upset.
11: That's
10: and, like,
11: my kid.
10: Yeah, yeah, yeah. And, like, actually, this is his experience. So let's process it for you.
9: That, and, like, is it a safety rule or is it some other, like, social rule? I was thinking, like, my kid's well-behaved at home but has a problem following rules when I'm not around.
11: Yeah.
9: So is it the same rules at home that are, like, when you're – is he not behaving the rules at home when you're not at home? Like, what's the environment where all this is happening? And I'm always like, is it a safety issue? Safety issue immediately that has to get nipped in the bud. Anything else is kind of negotiable and up for conversation. And I'm like you, Julie, like, my kids know we value communication. So I don't care what is being said, but I do expect that we can communicate about it, you and me, and then whatever's going out. Because I tell my kids, I'm the first one to hold your back. I have your back if something goes down, but I'm the first one to hold you accountable if it's you. And I'm not worried about anybody else. This is just me and you. We'll work through it, but I'm going to hold you accountable to whatever is happening, because the way that we function as a family, we have certain principles, like our own sort of mission statement.
11: Yeah.
9: We do three words every year that we remember to have three words that we want to function as, by as a family. And then we stick to those words. And it's cool when I see my kids communicating to friends. That's just not what I do. That's not the kind of person that I am. I value the relationship with my mom, and I'm not going to do anything that's going to make my relationship with my mom be difficult. And I tell their friends that. Don't put my kid in a situation, and don't let my kid put you in a situation where you and I are going to have a problem.
11: Oh, I like that.
9: And then
11: that.
9: Everybody remembers, does your mom like me? I do, because if I didn't like you, I wouldn't tell you that I worry about our relationship being compromised based on the choices you all make when you're not around me.
11: Wow. Oh, I think that's powerful. I do like that because it's something that everyone can do. It's, yes. And again, you're giving an example of a script that you could have,
9: yes,
11: of an idea. Like, how do you instill this ideal? And it's like, mm-hmm, oh, you can say this just directly and valuing that communication. It reminds me of the things that I like say to my kids of like, I want us to be honest with each other. We don't have to agree on everything. It's unrealistic for us, yeah, to, as individuals, to agree on everything. But when I insist on certain things like behaviors and things, it is for your best interest. Absolutely. And we can negotiate the other things. Like, mm-hmm, we can. I have likes and dislikes like anybody else. So like, you know, I like you to, you know, dress a certain way or whatever for family pictures or to act a certain way in public. But, mm-hmm, mm-hmm, we can negotiate these other things or whatever, yes, you know, because that doesn't matter. Like, we can still consider and like make that work. Mm-hmm. I love that. I think that's an important point.
9: It's helpful, right? Because the thing about having a script, which I love that we've talked about consistently, is that's the thing that keeps your nervous system from revving up and freaking out. I got to talk. I got to say something.
11: Yes.
9: Oh, wait, no, I have a script.
11: Yeah.
9: Heart rate is down. Yeah. Baseline. Yeah, this is my script. This is my thing. This is my neutral, authentic, and genuine statement that I make because it takes care of me in the moment, takes care of you. And then, yeah, everything is clear and I'm not freaking out, revving up around it.
11: We can work. We're on each other's team.
9: Yeah. Yeah, that's the biggest thing, the team. And I don't know how many of us grew up with that. Like, I think we're trying to create it as we go, as best as we can, to say, you know, yeah, what? I think this is a really good idea. I have no idea how to do it. So I think we're, yeah, going to try and figure it out together. So Grace, for me, as I'm trying to figure it out, is your mom. But I really feel like this could be good for us to be healthy and whole and functional,
11: yeah,
9: and maintain really good connection. I didn't grow up this way. So I'm trying too. And I think that's a really important part.
8: Yeah.
11: Because don't we all fight against some sort of like internalized thing that,
9: sure,
11: we are bringing? Like, I'm always fighting against that performance. Like, I, you know, like whether it's showing up for grades or career or talents or whatever, like I always am reminding myself they're not here to perform for me,
9: mm-hmm,
11: or even for themselves, but to be real people.
9: Mm-hmm.
8: Yeah.
11: It's not about that. An external thing.
9: Yeah. Mm.
11: And sometimes when people talk about their behavior, it can be misinterpreted, mm-hmm, as like, we care more about your behavior and how you show up to others than how you really are.
9: Mm-hmm.
11: It's easy to get lost.
8: I've had to like stop parents and they'll say, oh my gosh, your kid just, I don't know, let's say they did well at the science fair. He did so well at the science fair. You guys must be amazing parents.
9: Mm.
8: Nope. You don't get to say that to me, mm-hmm, because you don't get to put it on me when they're little pieces of crap when I'm not around.
9: Mm-hmm.
8: I'm like, you do not get to do that. Nope.
11: Yeah, the good and the bad.
8: Yes. My kid
11: That's
8: is
11: a new
8: not,
11: thing, though, generationally. That's a new
8: yes,
11: thing.
8: It is a new thing. It is a new thing. And I think we owe that to each other as moms, is that,
9: yeah,
8: we don't esteem a child or a parent more because of their child's behavior, or, mm-hmm, esteem them less because of their child's behavior.
11: But how many times do we do that to each other?
8: All the time.
11: Oh, this is what,
8: sure,
11: I'm talking about. Like, honestly, like with Council of Moms, when I'm like, we need to be friends with different ages and socioeconomic and life experience moms, because we see how much we're doing the same thing. You know, and we need to be a better support to each other because we can't do it alone. And this idea of like, because how many of us do that to ourselves when we're like, my kid behaved like this or didn't behave like this. So what does that say about me? And we take it personally when we're just showing up like it's not us.
9: Mm-hmm.
8: Yeah. I just had one other thought about when our kids are being really naughty when we're not around. I think it's totally okay to let the consequence play out. I had,
11: sure,
8: a kid,
11: yeah,
8: who was being,
11: yeah,
8: a mouthy little stinker at a friend's house, and the mom sent him home and she was like, nope. And I could have gone and defended him and,
11: sure,
8: and done, you know, this is a minor example. I know there's many more serious examples, but you know what? I thought the best consequence just happened. And that,
11: yep,
8: was you learned that behavior makes you unwelcome. Mm-hmm. And you're unwelcome. So, I mean, let's talk it through. Let's figure out what you can do next time. But
11: it's not the end of the world, but I will help you with it. And we're always on each other's team. But yeah, that consequence.
8: But the consequence mm-hmm. sometimes is the best teacher. And so mm-hmm. while I know we want to make sure our kid is perfect with us, without us, outside of, you know, let them learn, man.
9: Because it's rare that they're malicious. Right. Like, they're not calculating and trying to make everything awful, but whatever their little stress response is or whatever is going on, an opportunity to learn. What do you think? Right. Do you think it was fair? If you don't think it was fair, let's talk about it.
8: Yeah.
9: What do you want to do? Do you feel like you can say something? Should I help? Like, there's just so many ways to do it together and to remind our kids, no matter what, we are a team. Everybody plays different positions. This is yours. How do we help you here?
11: Yeah, I love LaShawn, that you're giving us like specific questions like to ask our kids and stuff, because so many times I feel the pressure of like, I need to know exactly what to do in this situation and do it perfectly and right now. And it's, hey, let's turning it back with a question and helping the process. It's giving them tools as you are responding.
9: Mm-hmm. Yes.
11: I love that. Well, this has been a really great discussion about a touchy subject, which are subjects that we run right into on the Council of Moms. So if you want to hear more, please subscribe to us over on YouTube. You can see what we look like. You can join the party. And what I love there is the community that we've created. Feel free to ask questions for the Council of Moms. Put in your 2 cents, too. We'd love to know what you feel about this issue as well. We continue the conversation over there. Thank you so much for my guests today, Erica, LaShawn, Julie. Thank you so much for being a part of the Council of Moms and for being a support just to other moms in general. Appreciate you, and thanks so much.
9: Thank you. This was fun.
11: Thanks. Thanks.
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18: BBC News with Moira Alderson. Iran's military has said it's halting military operations against Israel after the first direct hostilities between the two sides in 2 months. The statement follows a social media post by President Trump saying Israel and Iran were looking to put an immediate ceasefire in place. Our correspondent, Bernd de Boosman, is in Washington.
19: President Trump claimed on Truth Social this morning that both sides are ready for an immediate ceasefire and that the talks with Iran are progressing well. Certainly the Iranian side has been publicly much less enthusiastic about how those talks are going. President Trump, he had always sought to separate those two conflicts, the one in Lebanon and the one in Iran, and the last week and a half has really shown that that's very complicated when the Iranian side continues to insist that Lebanon is another front in this war and that any ceasefire must apply to both theaters of conflict.
18: European Union leaders have congratulated Armenia's Prime Minister Nikol Pashinyan on his party's clear victory in Sunday's parliamentary election. His pro-EU civil contract party won a fraction shy of 50% of the vote. Russia, though, criticised what it called Western interference in the election. The British government's given tech companies, including Apple and Google, 3 months to block children's access to naked images on smartphones and other devices. The Prime Minister, Keir Starmer, said the companies must either activate built-in features or update operating systems to prevent under-18s from taking, sending or viewing sexually explicit images. Here's our political correspondent, Rob Watson.
20: We've heard from Google, who say they are deeply committed to protecting children online and that they are working constructively with UK partners. And what Apple has previously said is that it's already committed to age verification for its users. Exactly how the government and the tech companies are going to work on this, I guess, is what we'll be looking out for in the next 3 months. I mean, I don't think there's any doubt that the government's preference would be that this was done voluntarily. But what the government is threatening, I believe, is things like criminal liability and fines.
18: Russia now has more 3,000 people from Africa in its army, according to officials in Ukraine. A BBC correspondent has spoken to some who'd been captured and found almost all saying they'd been tricked into fighting. Sami Awami reports.
21: Ukrainian officials say 1 in 8 foreign prisoners of war captured last year was African, with detainees from at least 15 countries currently being held in Ukrainian camps. Almost all of the prisoners who spoke to the BBC said they travelled to Russia seeking better economic opportunities before ending up on the front line. And despite their experiences, several prisoners told the BBC they would prefer to return to Russia rather than go home, citing the legal dilemma, unpaid wages, promised compensation and hopes of building a better future there.
18: BBC News.
22: I took math classes, I took theater classes, I took art classes, I took art history classes, I took anthropology, I took English, like I took everything. And so when you ask like, what is an educated woman? Sure, there's like school, right? But also there's just this curiosity.
0: Welcome to The Lisa Show, where we take a good look at life. Hey, it's Lisa. When I was growing up, I loved going to the library. We had a local library within walking distance of my childhood home in Lincoln, Nebraska. And one of the things I remember the most about those trips is the feeling of freedom I had in that little brick local library. My mom told us that we could check out as many books as we wanted to, and she didn't criticize our choices. And I chose everything. Trixie Belden and Nancy Drew, comic books, nonfiction books about Egyptian mummification or the origins of the universe, and even science fiction books. I still remember the look and feel of The Martian Chronicles by Ray Bradbury and being intrigued by the title and how reading it blew my mind open. That tradition was so important to me that I carried it over with my own kids. And it's so interesting to me that now, looking back, I think I underestimated the impact that experience has had on me. It may be one of the reasons I like asking questions about people and learning about the stories that make them who they are. Let me tell you a story about someone that I'm fascinated with that will help me introduce my guest today. It was 1898, and David and Janet Robbie knew it was time to leave Austria. David was a tailor, and Janet took care of their infant son, Isidore. When baby Isidore was 1 year old, the young family moved to an itty-bitty two-room apartment on the Lower East Side of Manhattan. As little Isidore grew up, he went by the nickname Izzy. When other boys his age were playing marbles or rolling hoops down the brownstone-lined streets, Izzy was reading a science book he had checked out at the local library. In elementary school, Izzy built his very own radio and wrote his first scientific paper on the design of radio condensers. Izzy could have very well have followed in his father's footsteps and become a tailor who struggled to make ends meet, but he didn't. And the reason why is because of his mom. While other moms in the neighborhood would ask their children what they did at school or how their day went, Janet asked Izzy a very different question. When Izzy came home from school, she'd sit him down on their worn couch, look into his brown eyes and say, "Izzy, did you ask a good question today?" Years later, Izzy would say that it was his mother who made him into a scientist. Now, you may not recognize Izzy Robbie's name, but we all benefit from Izzy's legacy. In fact, we are all familiar with one of his inventions, and it may have saved the life of someone you love. I'll tell you what that is later in the show, so stay tuned. Janet Robbie fostered Izzy's curiosity, and it changed Izzy's life forever. Sometimes we talk about curiosity as if it's a bad thing, you know, as in curiosity killed the cat. But curiosity can also be a superpower. Curiosity is the driving force behind every piece of art, every invention, every relationship, and every scientific discovery. It is the soil where knowledge is grown. And it's probably why Eleanor Roosevelt said that as parents, the most useful gift we could ever ask a fairy godmother to give our children would be the gift of curiosity. If this is truly the most useful gift any of us could possess, then I want to dig deeper into it. Today, we're going to talk about curiosity, why it's essential for believers, and why curiosity is what will solve world peace. Of all the people I know, the woman who best exemplifies this quality of curiosity is my new friend, Ava Weitzman.
1: I'm Ava Weitzman. I lead the Ballard Center for Social Impact at Brigham Young University. I'm also a full research professor in the Romney Institute of Public Service and Ethics. And I do a lot of research on pro-social business. I study nonprofit organizations and I study government. So those are kind of the things that I do at work. I have four kiddos at home and my husband and I love the outdoors. And we also have chickens and fruit trees and a little vineyard. And so we keep our hands busy pretty much all the time.
0: I have to say that when we did our social impact series.
1: Yeah, the Do Good Better series.
0: That everyone was like, oh, you've got to meet her. You would love her. You guys would be friends. And they were right. Ava is so easy to be around. Not only does she have the most beautiful naturally curly hair that I could only dream of having, but she has a smile that fills the room. If you want to hear more about the work Ava does at the Ballard Center, listen to our Doing Good Better series. We'll also leave a link to them in our show notes. Ava has made a career out of curiosity. But like young Izzy Robbie in New York City, that trajectory started with her mother.
1: My mom just taught me to love learning from the time I was before even preschool. And my mom is someone who, once she knew that she was having me, I was her oldest child, she went to get a master's degree in early childhood education so that she would be like the best possible mom to this little toddler, right? I mean, she's absolutely constantly, continuously researching and learning and growing. And so that has been an important guidepost in my life.
0: Fueled by her own mother's curiosity and love of knowledge, Ava has pursued a varied and extensive education.
1: I went to the University of Utah. So back then, the course catalog wasn't online. It was this printed catalog, like a phone book, right? Although those aren't printed anymore. Anyway.
0: Gen Z's like, wait, what?
1: I know. They're like, what? What are these books?
0: I remember. Yeah.
1: But they would print literally every class that was taught on campus in this book. And it was my favorite day of the year when those books came out. And I would literally go through every page of that book. It wasn't like I would go to my major and like figure out what classes I was taking. I went through every page of that book and I would highlight it and I would dog ear it and I would create for myself this experience of all these things I wanted to learn. I took math classes. I took theater classes. I took art classes. I took art history classes. I took anthropology. I took English. Like, I took everything.
0: Ava's curiosity not only led her to several degrees in what she calls an alphabet soup after her name, but her curiosity has also increased her understanding of faith.
1: I get very curious, especially about the divine and how it operates. For me, education is really a very deep connection with the divine, and it's a curiosity in the divine. I love the sciences because I think they help us to sort of uncover how the divine operates, and that's really exciting for me. I love the arts and humanities because I think they bring out in us the things that are the most human, and I think it's those things that are most human that are also a connection to the divine, because I believe that we're created in the image of God. And so for me, education
22: is divinity. It is a search for the divinity within myself. It's a search for the way that divinity operates in the world around me. It's an expression of divinity. And so for me, education is very spiritual.
0: Now, that's not something you hear every day, faith and education working together. So often, people of faith are seen as ignorant or naive because they believe in a higher power. It's almost like this world forces you into making a choice. You can either be educated or you can be a person of faith, but you can't be both. And education should never consider touching the divine or vice versa. Ava is a longtime resident in both of these worlds, and she knows firsthand what it's like to not be welcomed as a believer in the sphere of academia.
22: So when I was an early scholar, just a little baby PhD, I had been doing some research and was presenting at a conference where the editor-in-chief of the top journal in our field was present as I was presenting my research. And later, in the evening, we'd had a reception. He pulled me aside because he knew I was affiliated with Brigham Young University. And he said, I have seen your work and I have seen that you have an excellent mind. How can you possibly be a person of faith and have this mind, right? And that moment has just stayed with me because I had no idea how to respond in the moment because, you know, here's this sort of dignitary in my field and he's sort of challenging the very core of who I am, both as a scholar and also as a person of faith. Mm-hmm. And
0: it's a weird compliment and dig at the same time, which leaves you no way to really respond.
22: Yeah. And I had just never really experienced anything quite like that. I mean, I remember this moment, right? So I've clearly thought about it a lot since then. I think it's so sad that we separate, and in some cases even pit against one another, the concepts of science and of faith, because to me, they are the same.
0: Is there anything that, I mean, I know you've thought about it. If you could go back in time to that moment, what would you say?
22: I think what I would say now is, truth is big. Truth contains so many different ways of knowing. And faith is one of those ways of knowing. I think faith is one way of seeking truth. And I think science is another way of seeking truth. My faith gives me access to a spiritual understanding of truth. I think that curiosity and satiating that and finding something that is true and exploring what truth is and allowing that concept to grow and change and mature, I think that's what makes a person educated.
0: That would have been a really great answer for him.
22: Well, it's been, you know, 20 years in the making.
0: I love how Ava puts it. Truth is so big. And it contains so many different ways of knowing. There's room for theorems and theology, for philosophy and faith. This means a lot to me as a woman who is a believer and a former teacher. Both the spirituality and scholarly spheres are important to me, and I refuse to give up one for the other because both of them play essential roles in my life. The key to finding a harmonious coexistence of these truths is to be curious about both worlds. If we aren't curious about both the physical and the divine, we'll never discover all that this existence has to offer. The curiosity to educate ourselves on all things, temporal and spiritual, is a tool, but it's also our human birthright, especially for women and mothers.
22: Well, in some places in the world, women's education is viewed as not necessary, and in some cases, sort of antithetical to a woman's gender. And for me, when I look at Eve, who's sort of the prototypical woman, right? The woman of myth and story in scripture, and I believe was also an actual human being, right? So all of those things, I think it's fascinating that one of the great contributions that she gave to the world was the gift of knowledge. So she is the person who partook of the fruit of the tree of the knowledge of good and evil, but it's the tree of knowledge, it's the tree of wisdom, it's the tree of knowing and being able to discern between good and bad. And so if Eve is the prototype, if she's both the divine human prototype and also sort of this first woman and that there are all these things that we learn from her. I mean, we read in scripture about her childbearing and all these other things that we know Eve for, but that choice to become educated against all odds. I believe that she had to introduce knowledge to the world in order for mortality to be able to commence the way that it did. And so I think that tells us something about the importance of educating ourselves, of understanding discernment, being able to tell what's true and what's not true, what is good, what is evil, and to pursue that which is good. All of those things are the fruits of her education and her choice to become an educated woman. And so, as her namesake, Eva is a direct

0: for women for millennia. So I appreciated Ava's perspective that it was Eve's love of knowledge that has blessed us with the opportunity to see the good in this world. Eve is a standard for educating ourselves against the odds, as Ava said. And if we want to become educated individuals, that all starts with a commitment to, you guessed it, curiosity. Curiosity doesn't just yield big rewards when it comes to education in a traditional setting, but it also yields some big social rewards as well. And when I say big social rewards, I mean big social rewards. Think world peace big. And as a woman who has spent her life trying to get different groups in politics and business to work together, Ava knows how important world peace is and how hard it can be to achieve. In fact, Ava has even worked with the United Nations to improve the lives of women across the globe. But world peace wasn't something Ava started caring about as an adult. She's always wanted it, and especially at Christmas time.
1: There's this family joke every year when we write Christmas letters, because my family, we're, even as adults now, we write Christmas letters to Santa Claus. And so,
0: really?
1: Yes.
0: I love that.
1: So we all get together and we write our letters and then we actually share them with each other before we send them off to the North Pole so that we can see kind of where each other's minds are. And there's this family joke in my family because since I was a very little girl, I have always asked for the same thing, and that is world peace.
0: Oh, yeah.
1: Always, since I was this tiny girl, right? Like, this
0: that
1: has been
0: so pure.
1: Isn't it just so cute? And so now, you know, as a 46-year-old woman, when I'm writing, you know, I would like you to please, Santa Claus, deliver world peace.
0: Yeah, it's a time's up. You know, things are happening around the world. This would be a super great time. Great timing right now,
1: you could just
0: actually
1: pop that down the chimney.
0: Yep, amazing.
1: That would be so great. So this has been a lifelong pursuit also professionally, right? That's how I have landed in this role as the director of the Ballard Center for Social Impact. It's why I do the work that I do in studying government and nonprofits and pro-social business, is because I genuinely would love to see peace, and I am doing everything I can to work toward it.
0: What Ava said made me realize a few things. First, I should have stepped up my letter to Santa game when I was a kid. Sheesh. And to think I wasted some of my Christmas wishes on a Cabbage Patch doll and an Atari. Second, sometimes when we think of world peace, it does seem like it would take some magic to make it happen, because we sure aren't succeeding at it as ordinary muggles. But Ava says world peace isn't as elusive as we think. In fact, it doesn't require grand gestures or even letters to Santa Claus. It starts with something simpler. You're listening to The Lisa Show. We'll be right back.
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1: I always believed that the most impact I could have was by doing these bigger things, right? But what I have learned through my personal and professional experience is that the root of global peace absolutely exists in the way that we talk to one another and the way that we behave with one another, most specifically with those that we deem as enemies. So me being peaceful with my beloved spouse is great, but it's not going to contribute in the same way as making an intentional peace.

0: with people who have harmed me, or making peace with people that I might believe are eroding institutions I believe in, whether that's family or religious freedom or democratic government, right? Like, those are things that are very dear to me. And I believe that there are people whose actions are eroding those things. The way that I behave toward those people, the way that I speak about those people, the way that I engage with them is the core of global peace. If we want to actually solve things, we need to be listening to the people that we disagree with most and understanding where they're coming from, where their pain is. Because most of the time when people are passionate about something, it's because they are protecting something that they love or they're fighting something that has caused them pain. And if we can get to that humanity and then have empathy for that, suddenly we can talk about solutions. And the moment you start saying, but they, right?
1: I know, right?
0: The second.
1: And you other somebody.
0: Right?
1: Ooh.
0: I mean, that's.
1: It ends it.
0: I mean, that's the moment where you've lost that potential. And the moment we start using hateful language or grouping whole groups of people together and speaking unkindly to or about them, we are eroding global peace and we are actually sowing the seeds of war. On the opposite side, when I speak respectfully about the viewpoints of people with whom I deeply disagree, and when I try to understand their experience and their viewpoint, and I come to them with empathy and compassion and try to find our shared humanity and I build on that, when I do that, I am sowing the seeds of global peace.
1: Sowing seeds of peace starts with how we choose our words, not just the words we use for world leaders and global conflicts, but for the conversations that we have day to day. It starts with the way we talk about the person a few houses over whose dog poops on our lawn, or the way we speak about that uncle whose Facebook posts make our insides squirm. It also comes down to the way we categorize people. Do we look at someone we disagree with and lump them into some faceless group? Oh, they always do that. Or they think this. Or are we looking at people individually, using their given names, realizing that they are more than their political or social affiliation, and that they probably have good and even painful reasons for believing what they do? I experienced that this week with my daughter. We have a neighbor who flies a flag in their yard that represents a political idea my daughter doesn't agree with. But as we were leaving their house the other day, this neighbor was out in their yard, so I walked over to say hello. And I was my daughter's ride, so she tagged along since I had the keys. And we had an extended and pleasant conversation with this neighbor. And as I walked away, my daughter turned to me and said, "Wow, I didn't realize that anyone who flew that flag could be so nice." For the first time, my daughter saw our neighbor as an individual with a name instead of just a political stance, and it made all the difference for her. That doesn't mean my daughter's beliefs have changed. They haven't. But she recognizes that our neighbor is more than just a faceless flag. And if she ever hears that neighbor speaking about politics, she is more likely to actually listen to what they have to say because she knows they are a kind person. That's actually how bridges are built and how world peace begins. With enough curiosity to cross the street and say hello to the person we think we have nothing in common with. According to Ava, we don't even need to leave our house to make inroads towards world peace. I asked her, what is the smallest thing we can do to have the greatest impact on world peace? And she said, we just need to pick up our cell phones.
0: The other thing that I think that we can do is very intentionally and actively manage our social media feeds. Every social media platform is basing what it shows you on how you're interacting with the app. So things that you spend time hovering on, it's going to give you more of that. Things that you click on, it's going to give you more of that. Things that you comment on, it's going to give you more of that. And what ends up happening, you've heard about the echo chamber, right?
1: Oh, yeah.
0: Where all people agree with what I'm saying. And, oh, these scientific studies agree with what I believe. And, you know, all of a sudden you have this curated little world that agrees with you. Like for me, I'm thinking about actually starting a second account. So I have one that's just like so comfortable for me to be in. And I can just click on my cat videos and
1: right.
0: watch Taylor Swift perform. And like, we're good. But the other thing that I try to do with my social media is very intentionally follow people and interact with their videos so that I'll get more of them that I disagree with. Because then I can learn more about what their thinking and what their experience is. I also happen to live in a geographic region that doesn't have a lot of racial or cultural diversity. And so one of the ways that I bring that into my life is through social media so that I can hear voices other than voices that are like those in my own neighborhood, right? You can't just sort of turn off and scroll, right? Mm-hmm. You have to think about what kind of voices you're trying to add to your feed. And you have to almost trick the algorithm into giving them to you. And at some point, the algorithm will get really confused about who you are and will start sending you like all kinds of things, or you'll notice
2: that
0: you're sort of in a...
2: Which is so great because you're like, I'm more mysterious than this.
0: Right?
2: Like, yeah, complicated.
0: You can't know me. Yeah. I contain multitudes, right? But that's something that I think people can do, is broaden the voices that they're receiving. And if you're on social media, it requires active attention and active work. But you can do it. I've done it. And it's been a very powerful, positive influence in my life.
1: It's so satisfying to think that in an episode on curiosity, that we can actually make algorithms curious about us. Take that, AI. We just need to be more intentional and diverse with our feeds. But another benefit of changing up our social media feeds is that it gives us a low-risk dry run for interacting with ideas and people that get us triggered.
0: When it's deeply uncomfortable, that's actually a great opportunity to practice peacemaking. What I'm saying is, when you hear something that's really difficult for you to hear and really challenging for you, that's an opportunity for you to sort of say, okay, when I'm faced with someone in real life who feels this way, like, how am I going to manage my emotions in that moment? And how am I going to manage my thoughts? And it doesn't mean I need to change what I think or believe. I can have those boundaries and still believe what I believe, but how am I going to treat this other person like a human
2: practice
0: when just looking at them or just hearing what they have to say makes my blood boil? Right? Yeah. So social media is actually a really great chance to like practice how to be a peaceful human being in real life.
1: Peacemaking starts with practice. And you can practice with the very device that you may be listening to this podcast on right now. But none of this will work if we aren't curious enough to follow people that don't look like us or think like us. We have to be willing to think about ourselves and others in new ways. At the beginning of this episode, I told you the story of a young Izzy Robbie, whose penchant for learning and for science was ignited by his mother, encouraging him to ask questions at school. Well, Izzy grew up, and as he did, he continued to ask questions, lots of them. He asked questions when he attended Cornell University. He asked more questions when he went to graduate school and then to study in Europe. He also asked questions of fellow scientists like Niels Bohr and Robert Oppenheimer. After doing work at the University of Hamburg, Robbie returned to the U.S. and became a professor at Columbia University. It turns out that Robbie was a lousy lecturer. He was boring and spoke over the heads of most of the students in the class. But he was a brilliant researcher. And that is where all of Robbie's curiosity paid off. He developed equations for an atom's nucleus. This led to the invention of a molecular beam apparatus and the nuclear magnetic resonance detection method. Don't worry, I'm still not sure how each of those components fits together and what that means. But in 1944, Robbie's curiosity culminated in receiving the Nobel Prize for Physics. Now, if you're not a physics fiend, all of this may sound like complicated gobbledygook jargon, but I guarantee you that you or someone you know has benefited from Isidore Isaac Robbie's work, and one invention in particular, and that's the MRI machine. Thanks to Robbie, we now use magnetic resonance imaging to assist in millions of medical procedures and diagnoses every year. And it could be very well said that Robbie's curiosity has helped to save lives, maybe even the life of a friend or family member. But the power of curiosity doesn't stop there. As Ava mentioned, curiosity is at the core of education and its foundation of faith and truth. But it's also the mechanism that will change this world. But we have to be willing to take a moment to ask sincere questions of ourselves, of our social media feeds, of our enemies, and even our flag-waving neighbors. In his late 80s, Isidore Robbie went to the doctor. He wasn't feeling well, and he was more tired than usual. After listening to Robbie's symptoms, the doctor ordered an MRI, fearing Robbie was suffering from cancer. Robbie dressed in a hospital gown and laid down on the MRI table. he noticed that the machine had a reflective surface that he could actually see his face in the mirror as he laid on the table. After the procedure, Robbie said, "I saw myself in that machine. I never thought my work would come to this." Robbie didn't realize the impact his curiosity would have in the world. And I'm betting his mom was just as surprised. But with her help, Robbie's curiosity made him a part of something bigger. And if we cultivate our own curiosity and the curiosity of our children, we may just find ourselves at the center of something bigger too, whether that be learning, faith, or even world peace. 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
1: Welcome back to the Lisa Valentine Clark Show. It's dark, and I just want to hunker down for the winter and drink warm liquids in my mug and stay home, light a candle, eat baked goods. Is it just me? It turns out no. And there's a word for it. It's a noun, it's a verb, it's an adjective, and it's a feeling that is deep within my bones. It's hygge. Did I say it right, Carrie?
8: Yes. Basically.
1: So you're not alone. We today are talking with Carrie Ann Rhodes about the Danish hygge, which is mysterious, but it speaks to me. The more I learn about it, the more it speaks to me. It's a huge craze right now.
8: Yes.
1: It's all over Pinterest.
8: Yes. Something so like it's the percentage of pins, it's up like 285% a year.
1: And if you looked at it right now, it's a bunch of cable knit sweaters mm-hmm. and thick wool socks and candles and beautiful spreads of all the foods I want to eat but
8: yes.
1: should not, that
8: carb
1: are not healthy.
8: Heavy, sugar heavy,
1: yes.
8: heavy. Hold it.
1: And I, you know, we think that this was an American invention, you know, overindulgence and self-care, but it's not. It's Danish. Tell us a little bit about, like, what it is.
8: Well, it's such a part. It's, if I were to, I checked with people how to pronounce this.
1: Please.
8: Certain people. It's hygge.
1: Hygge.
8: Hygge.
1: So there's a Finnish word, hyvä, which means good.
8: Ah.
1: My husband speaks Finnish.
8: Yes, he does. And I,
1: yeah.
8: Even though the Danes, this is kind of a Danish thing, the word comes from Norwegian, but all Scandinavian countries kind of practice mm-hmm. this, although it originated in Denmark. And it's such a part of Danish culture that it's almost invisible. Like you don't go there and see
1: big
8: blankets on sale.
1: Well, it's hard to define. People ask, well, is it a lifestyle? No. Well, is it an adjective? And they're like, no. Like, is it something that you do? No. In fact, we have a clip from an HBO special that they did on this. Let's play it.
9: Hygge is being consciously cozy, but it has also been described as the art of creating a nice atmosphere. It's been called the pursuit of everyday happiness. It's also been called socializing for introverts.
8: Okay.
9: But it's about being together with the people you love. It's about relaxation. It's about indulgence. It's about good food. It's about gratitude. It's about equality. All those things mixed together is hygge.
10: Would you characterize hygge as a lifestyle trend or a self-help?
9: Actually, neither. I mean, to us Danes, hygge is part of our culture. It's part of our national DNA, perhaps the same way that Americans see freedom as inherently American.
3: So freedom to Americans is hygge to the Danes.
8: That's right.
3: Holy cow.
8: There are several speculations on how hygge developed culturally. We don't need to go into those because we're interested in how we apply it now.
3: I feel like my Danish ancestors are crying from the dust and telling me, Lisa, this is how you were meant to live.
8: It may only be a couple hundred years old within their
3: really?
8: Culture, and has to do with. Okay, we are going to get into it.
3: Yeah, I think we are. I'm so fascinated.
8: It may have to do. People have speculated with during the 17 and 1800s as Denmark was losing territory to Norway, to Sweden, to Germany. Denmark became a little bit more isolationist, and in response to this kind of loss of, it wasn't an empire, but like, you know what right. I mean? Like loss yeah. of largeness.
3: They needed to take a moment.
8: They took a moment and everything came back close. Denmark is still, except for its larger cities, a rather agrarian culture. And so that meant long winters, being indoors during the winter. And instead of seeing these dark winters as like a depressing time, mm-hmm. it became a real family time. Farmers in the winter, especially before technology really helped farming, there wasn't a lot to do. There were handicrafts, there was carving. And so part of that, it became a happy thing to kind of hunker down in the winter, light your candles, be together, have good food, hopefully you had it, kind of thing. And that's what's translated into modern life, is this kind of isolation. It's hygge is not about large groups. It's not about big parties. Like, you don't have a hygge party.
3: Right.
8: I mean, Americans might.
3: I was going to say.
8: We might do that. But that's not the way it happens yeah. in Denmark. It's-
3: well, I thought it was so interesting that it was defined as a socialization for introverts.
8: It's about your closest friends. And it's very unhygge if there are too many people together that don't know each other.
3: Oh.
8: Isn't that interesting?
3: That is.
8: And that's a very kind of Danish mindset. And some of the critics of hygge mm-hmm. Talk about that idea on a larger scale that hygge is exclusive, and that it is not as inclusive and open bordered, if you will, as Scandinavian countries sometimes have the reputation to be. That it's very difficult to penetrate a hygge friendship.
3: That's so interesting.
8: So you build your own.
3: Well, let's talk about. I want to talk more about it. It's about savoring pleasures.
8: Yes,
3: I've heard. What else is it? You talked about lighting candles.
8: The Danes burn more candle wax than any other Europeans. 13 pounds of candle wax per capita.
3: Way to go.
8: So that's a lot of candles.
3: Starting a candle company.
8: Start in Denmark. But these are not scented candles. Scented candles is a very American thing. Although I love scented candles. I'm not saying don't burn them. But it's about turning off the electric lights and creating atmosphere. And granted, this doesn't work if you have a home that has like a great room with vaulted ceilings.
3: Right.
8: That's not the room to hygge in.
3: Okay.
8: It would be in like a den or a TV room. Danes hygge in their apartments. And so, you know, several candles really do create an atmosphere rather than being kind of lost in our cavernous American mm-hmm. houses. So it's lighting candles. It's comfortable clothes. I today am sporting my Ted Drews sweatshirt that does not get worn out of the house. But this is definitely the item of clothing that I hygge in at home. It's about your fuzzy socks, lots of eating, your favorite pastries, candy. In that HBO documentary, they talk about Danes have the lowest life expectancy of the Norwegians, the Swedes, and the Finns.
3: It's not a healthy lifestyle.
8: It is not a healthy lifestyle.
3: And in fact, it's it's sinful pleasures, right? Cake,
8: yes.
3: Candy, hot chocolate. Again, I feel like I have a genetic disposition then. I'm like, of course, this is why I want these things.
8: These are my people. This is what...
3: my Danish ancestors.
8: It is about alcohol as well. Mm-hmm. It used to be, you know, beer or aquavit. And now it's about mulled wines or wines. But it's not drinking to excess. This is not getting together with friends and getting drunk. That's what you do when you go out. You go out to drink.
3: Oh, interesting.
8: That way. Hygge doesn't mean that. Hygge means it's comfort, drinking to comfort, not to escape reality. But hygge itself is a type of retreat. It is an escape. And the movement really gained traction in Britain 2 years ago, Great Britain, during the whole Brexit crisis.
3: Really?
8: There were no books written about hygge. There were no, because it's not, it's so like just a part of everything that no one wrote a book on it.
3: Yeah, it'd be like if an American was just like, I'm just going to write a book about freedom.
8: Yeah, and just,
3: you just know. You just, you live it.
8: You live freedom. And so, these British, it actually, the trend becoming like a household trend started in Britain with publishers saying, This is a really awesome idea. Let's find some people who will write books. And they literally did. They contacted people and said, would you write a book on what hygge is? And then began this whole merchandising products coming, being developed for hygge.
3: So British publishers then popularized it.
8: Popularized it and brought this trend.
3: Because it wouldn't
8: be
3: very Danish to call attention to it.
8: No, it would absolutely.
3: Or to tell other people about it.
8: No one sells a blanket that says hygge on it, but in Britain and in the United States, absolutely. You see that word and you know exactly what it's for.
3: That's amazing. Well, and I thought it was really interesting that it's more than just having dinner together. Because like you said, you can't have like a party, like a hygge party.
8: No.
3: We have a clip from that documentary that I want to play about how it's more than just having dinner together.
11: We actually have made an active decision not to be on the phone, that we are together. And then everybody's included in the conversation.
12: And I've been to other families where they just don't even eat together, but maybe the parents are doing something else where they're like on their phones or computers and they don't really talk to each other. And I can really feel the difference in the atmosphere.
3: So again, we're talking about the atmosphere.
8: Yes.
3: In your home.
8: It is very unhygge to pull out your phone, whether you're with family or whether you're with friends. And it kind of sounds like it's time set aside. So hygge naturally happens, I think, when people say, come over tonight, we're going to... TV and movies is hygge, funny enough. And there are so many good Danish crime shows that Netflix has made into American versions. Like The Killing is a terrific... That is a Danish TV show that was then brought to the United States. Anyway,
3: interesting.
8: So it is hygge to sit and watch a show together, but it would kill the atmosphere for someone to pull out their phone and to be doing stuff on their phone. So that's another reason why I love this idea of being together and being together, not having
3: And also to not have it totally consumed by a holiday either.
8: Right.
3: You know, over Thanksgiving break, we're going to do this. Or over Christmas break, we're going to, you know, it's every day.
8: Hygge in the summertime means picnics and eating outside and being with friends still. There are wonderful Swedish summer holidays, like midsummer is... a dreamy time. And I can say this because I lived in Sweden. Like, I experienced hygge as part of the culture and what you do. But hygge is year round. We kind of see it as this like hunkering down for the winter type coziness, but it's a coziness that can be created all throughout the year. It's a little bit magical. Like when we buy this, you know, fuzzy blanket, or we buy these socks, or you pull out your ratty, you know, sweats to hygge in. It's like these objects have a magical quality to them that they conjure these feelings of safety and solace or of comfort and calm. And that's what people are seeking with the hygge.
3: Yeah, I think people want it. I want it. How can we incorporate it in an American lifestyle? Like more authentically? You know, again, it's not about, you know, the phones. It's not about, you know, buying the objects. How do we transition from an American culture to that of a true Danish hygge?
8: A true hygge. Forget materialism with hygge. It's natural. It happens in your home. You don't have to buy things.
3: Yeah, I want to like hygge. Go out to Target and
8: go get a fuzzy blanket. Like that never hurts. Like that's totally fine. But it's not about having the right things. It's not about eating fancy things, or it's about just being together. And we've talked about scheduling family time at the holidays with your big calendar that I hope everyone went out and got.
3: I did.
8: I think I saw a picture of your calendar. I certainly did. And, you know, setting aside time, like this night, we don't have anything going on. Write it down. Let's hygge tonight.
3: I love it. And when you say the word, it can be a great indication to your family, the other family members or close friends that are coming over. This is what's happening, and everybody knows.
8: Everyone's going to be on board with cinnamon rolls and hot chocolate and watching a movie together.
3: 100%. Who would not be? I love this idea, and I wonder if it's, you know, a trend that the British, you know, now that you've taught me this, that the British have introduced, if it'll be, you know, sort of a flash in the pan, or if it has real, like, sustainability, if this is something that we can continue, I sure would love it.
8: I think it's around to stay.
3: I think it could. I really do. We have a last clip about the power. This clip speaks to the magic power of hygge.
11: It's one element of life. And I truly believe that many people find that moment, they call it something else. It's a moment of groundedness and where you're close to other people and listen with your heart and see people with your heart. And even though you're more conscious about it, I can't imagine that it doesn't exist somewhere else.
3: I mean, come on.
8: Come on.
3: A moment of groundedness. Listen with your heart. Who doesn't want that?
8: Pay attention to people. Listen, really listen to what they're saying. I mean, all these, it may not be like the most physically healthy in the terms of sugar and whatnot.
3: But it's not like Americans are coming from a place of health.
8: Yeah, we have no leg to stand on there.
3: Right.
8: But how emotionally healthy. And I think in these times when people are nervous about politics and a little bit, I don't know.
3: Anxious
8: that this is really a way to reconnect with people and to remember what's important.
3: I love it. Well, what are you doing in your home for hygge?
8: For hygge.
3: Right now.
8: Right now. We have got the candles. Mm-hmm.
3: Carrie-Anne brought candles into the studio
8: into the
3: today.
8: Studio. Flameless candles.
3: Flameless candles.
8: Second best.
3: And a cozy outfit. Your socks are amazing. I feel totally overdressed.
8: Hygge, in the wintertime for us, it means kids come home from school and put on soft pants, is what they call it. They get out of their jeans and they want a hygge. Kids want a hygge naturally, don't they?
3: Oh, for sure.
8: They go watch a show on TV and they go get their blanket from their bed.
3: Mm-hmm.
8: Or they want to cuddle up with you. So kids, let the kids take the lead on the hygge. And have it be a family thing.
3: I love it. Well, we're incorporating in my house. If you will go to the Lisa Valentine Clark Show, our Facebook page, leave a comment about how you and your family are going to hygge or what you want to do, and leave your comments there so that we can create kind of a community to give each other different ideas of how to incorporate this more naturally, this magical power. Well, thank you, Carrie-Anne. When we come back, we're going to talk about why it's important to be curious to spark creativity. We'll be right back.

0: Welcome back. I'm Lisa. A word of warning from our last segment. My producer, Rod, brought in a piece of information that we need to let you know that getting cozy could be killing you.
1: That not just
0: the
1: your
0: Center
1: arteries.
0: For Indoor Environment and Energy at the Technical University of Denmark says that this practice of hygge is using a lot of candles, and when they burn, there's a lot of particulates that enter into the lungs.
1: Particulates. Particulates.
0: Exactly.
1: Only the particulates that come from the candles.
0: So be careful about the high number of candles you may be burning.
1: That's right. Be safe out there, people.
0: Yeah, exactly. Living our best lives. We're going to switch gears a little bit and talk about how staying curious really helps creativity. We've talked a lot about creativity on this show. And one of the reasons is I think we're always thinking of, are we doing things in the best ways for our families and for ourselves? And recognizing that everyone is an individual and every family is different. We all have different needs. And in any creative pursuit, you have to stay curious. And
1: absolutely.
0: I think at this time of the year, people are feeling like they're hunkering down and maybe their creativity isn't sparked. I know. So I feel that, you know, it's really easy to get into, oh, it's going to get cold and I'm going to get into a funk. But creativity could really get us out of this.
1: Yes. Or for that, sometimes Christmas break or winter breaks, even Thanksgiving break can feel long. So how do we keep...
0: Yeah.
1: You know, when the kids are at home, I mean.
0: Well, you are a real curious creative.
1: Yes.
0: Have you always been this way?
1: Yes. Like Alice in Wonderland was like my childhood hero and role model. I wanted, even as a child, I wanted to know everything about everything. I know I was a child who asked why a lot because I have memories of asking my mom constant questions. What does this word mean? Why is this? And thankfully, my mom is, as the Bostonians, as we say, is wicked smart. And she knows the answers to everything. And I knew I could ask her. And I feel grateful I had that type of mom because this is before the internet. My mom was my Alexa and was my Siri.
0: I love it. Back to the, artificial intelligence cannot answer all of your questions.
1: And I'm pleased that I've become that for my kids, that that I am now their Alexa and their Siri. And they ask me, my son asks me constant questions of, Mom, what is the smallest hill in the world? Mom, what is the smallest mountain? I mean, just things that I could not possibly. But he's curious. He's thinking about these things and he wants to know an answer. And I can relate to that. So last month, as I was traveling through an airport, I saw a magazine headline caught my eye. It was the Harvard Business Review, and it was spotlighting curiosity. And this is a business magazine, and it was saying, how can curiosity, you know, create innovation within your company? And so I was curious as to what did this have to say. So I picked it up, and I really enjoyed this. There were several articles. The main article is by a Harvard Business School professor named Francesca Gino. And she has done, you know, this months-long research with various companies and various leaders within these organizations about curiosity. How important is it to your company structure? How important is it in employee development? And it was fascinating. I want to read a quote by her, and it kind of sums up the whole article, and then we can kind of talk.
0: You bet.
1: Professor Gino says, in most organizations, leaders and employees alike receive the implicit message that asking questions is an unwanted challenge to authority. They are trained to focus on their work without looking closely at the process or their overall goals. But maintaining a sense of wonder is crucial to creativity and innovation. The most effective leaders look for ways to nurture their employees' curiosity to fuel learning and discovery.
0: I love it. Most effective leaders. So that could be in the home. That could be in the workplace. That could
1: absolutely
0: be self-directed. Look for ways to nurture their employees' curiosity to fuel learning and discovery. So how do we do that?
1: As I read this, I saw absolute application to myself as a parent. And I've been kind of sharing these ideas with my husband because he is a He's a product manager. He manages a group of people. He's a developer with an MBA. So he is constantly looking for ways not only to improve their product that they're creating, but also to motivate and to kind of nurture and bring along these people, you know, the people that he's working with. So some of the benefits of fostering creativity, and some of these were surprising to me. One is there are fewer decision-making errors. And this is one that I'm still kind of pondering, but what approaching problems with curiosity means is that you're more open to ideas and that you're not approaching solutions trying to find research that validates what you already believe. You're not trying to validate your own bias. You're genuinely trying to look at all sides. And, you know, doesn't that help when we're making decisions or resolving conflict?
2: Absolutely.
1: In families?
2: Yeah.
1: With a spouse or a partner. And that's another benefit. It reduces group conflict to foster the sense of curiosity.
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11: I'm Julie Rose. 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
14: We don't have to change our mind. We don't have to compromise. We're trying to construct a bridge to the next conversation.
11: And we're exploring tough topics with nuance and an open mind.
15: What we have is not a politician's problem. We have an incentives problem. And we can't expect different results unless and until we change the rules of that system.
11: We're out to become better citizens, kinder neighbors, and more effective advocates for the things that matter most. It all starts right after the news.
16: BBC News with Moira Alderson. Iran's military has said it's halting military operations against Israel after the first direct hostilities between the two sides in 2 months. It said it had delivered what it called a painful response to Israel, warning it against further attacks, including in southern Lebanon. More from our chief international correspondent, Lise Doucette.
17: This is understood to be the first time as well that Iran has struck Israel because it believes it continues to emphasize that the ceasefire must include the Lebanese front, must include Hezbollah. Iran is making it clear, and the message doesn't seem to have got through to President Trump, that for Iran, Hezbollah is not just a bargaining chip. The ties between Hezbollah and Iran go back many years. They are personal, they are political, they are religious, they are institutional, and Iran will not simply cast aside its support for Hezbollah.
16: European Union leaders have congratulated Armenia's Prime Minister Nikol Pashinyan on his party's clear victory in Sunday's parliamentary election. His pro-EU civil contract party won a fraction shy of 50% of the vote. The head of the European Council, Antonio Costa, said Armenians had voted for a future built on peace, stability and stronger cooperation with neighbours. Russia, however, has criticised what it called Western interference in the election. The British government has given tech companies, including Apple and Google, 3 months to block children's access to naked images on smartphones and other devices. The Prime Minister, Keir Starmer, said the companies must either activate built-in features or update operating systems to prevent under-18s from taking, sending or viewing sexually explicit images.
2: This is not an impossible challenge. These are some of the most innovative companies in the world, and I believe they can solve it. But if they choose not to, then we will act.
16: Sakir said if they don't, new legislation would force them to do so. Google said it was deeply committed to protecting children online. Airline industry leaders attending a summit in Brazil have said that net zero is now an unlikely target. Airline companies had previously pledged to achieve net zero emissions from their operations by 2050. Phoebe Hobson reports.
8: Speaking at an annual industry summit in Rio de Janeiro, the Director General of the International Air Transport Association, Willie Walsh, said that fuel from non-petroleum sources was too expensive and difficult to find. Sustainable air fuels known as SAFs can be made from food and agricultural waste. Mr. Walsh said governments, fuel suppliers and aircraft manufacturers were all to blame for failing to meet targets and that hope for 2050 net zero goals was dwindling. The pledge made in 2021 at a summit in Boston was the airline industry's main concern to help meet the UN's climate goals of limiting the global temperature increase to 1.5 Celsius above pre-industrial levels.
16: World news from the BBC.
18: The first step, maybe, in reparation is being able to build relationships across the color line.
19: We need to first have this baseline of what actually happened to develop sympathy, if not empathy, for people on different sides of societal divides.
20: The word I'm using as repentance in Hebrew is tshuva, which literally means return. Returning to your values, to your connection to God, and growing in the process.
21: This is what healing looks like.
22: Hey, it's Julie, and this is Top of Mind, where we tackle tough topics with nuance and an open mind. We're out to become better citizens, kinder neighbors, and more effective advocates. Today, how do we heal from historic injustice?
18: My name is Sharon Leslie Morgan. I'm a writer and genealogist. My Black ancestors were enslaved in either Mississippi or Alabama.
21: My name's Tom DeWolf, and like Sharon, I'm an author, and I'm also related to the largest slave trading dynasty in U.S. history.
22: Sharon is Black, and Tom's white.
21: When I think of Sharon now, I think of one of my closest friends. We developed this connection where we absolutely love each other.
18: Meeting Tom DeWolf elevated the work that I was doing in incredible ways. And we went on an adventure that helped us to understand and deal with healing historical harm.
22: They're co-authors of Gather at the Table, a book about the three-year journey they took across the country, looking to reckon with America's history of slavery and their own.
18: In my family, I had a very hard time sussing out the history because nobody really wanted to talk about it. I had a great-grandmother who I later found out had been enslaved. She died at the age of 104 when I was a small child. But I knew her. I saw her and I remember her. And the revelation was amazing to me. I'm a kid growing up in Chicago, right? I didn't know where my family came from. I didn't know who I was related to. It has just been amazing to be able to uncover as much as I have and to figure out how not to be angry about it. Because everything that you uncover is very sad and makes you angry.
21: I think a lot of families just bury these stories because they're so horrific and embarrassing. I used to own a little restaurant / movie theater downtown where I live in Central Oregon. One guy one time said, I think we might be related because my dad's middle name is DeWolf. He says, yeah, he's got this genealogy book. And I said, the DeWolf book? I said, I've heard of it, but I've never seen one. No one in my family has one. And when I got married, my wife and I actually went to his dad's home in Massachusetts. And he started telling me all these stories. This was in 1986. And he was telling me how we're related to all these famous people like Herman Melville. And then he says, and then there were the slave traders, rum runners, and privateers. What black people, the descendants of enslaved people, have had to put up with, I don't have anything to compare to that. You know, where I'm stuck is in the fear and the shame and the grief and the, you know, just the brokenness from this long history of being descended from abusers. And what Sharon and I decided is, here's what two people can do. We could do this journey together and see if we, you know, survive it with our, you know, friendship and dignity intact, and learn some things about American history that is often buried. And to do that meant looking at our history, the good, the bad, the ugly. It meant building the relationship. It meant working towards healing, and it meant taking action.
18: It has changed both of us, I think, in incredible ways.
0: Instances of injustice are embedded in American history. Slavery and the treatment of Native Americans are particularly glaring examples. But it's been centuries since colonial settlers and the U.S. government murdered indigenous peoples and drove them off their land. Slavery was abolished 150 years ago. Can we just declare those chapters wrong, close the book, and move on? Well, many argue that we cannot, that we haven't, that the consequences of those historic wrongs still echo in American society. Could some sort of intentional effort to repair, to repent, to make reparation, heal our divisions? Now, this is not a uniquely American thing. Most countries have national sins in their past, and conversations about righting those wrongs often get hung up on the idea of reparations, of cash payments. But doling out money is just one piece of a larger process. What can or should nations be doing to reckon with their past? And what's our role as individuals in that process? Well, for Sharon Morgan and Tom DeWolf, the first step was personal.
21: Sharon and I met at a Coming to the Table class.
18: I did not like him.
0: Coming to the Table is a national program focused on healing America's racial wounds. They host retreats for descendants of enslaved people and descendants of enslavers. The Coming to the Table approach leans heavily on learning the truth about the past and making connections across racial divides. Sharon was invited to the retreat by someone she met through her genealogy work, but she was not keen on going.
18: I came to Coming to the Table kicking and screaming, and it's like, why would I go to Virginia with all these white people that I do not know and do not trust? But I was encouraged to do it, and it was a blessing in the sense that I ended up meeting Tom DeWolf.
0: By the time they met, Tom had already participated in a documentary and written a book about his slave trading ancestry.
21: Inheriting the Trade was the name of it. And the whole experience just completely turned my life upside down.
0: But all Sharon saw when they first met,
18: it's like, here's this white guy, blue eyed. I mean, this is like picture perfect white guy. And he is sitting across the table staring at me. At the time, it was like, no, I was really kind of resistant to all of this. I am here because I am curious.
0: So you were curious about what? Trying to understand the white perspective?
18: What? I cannot use an expletive here. What happened? How do you figure out what this means to you, and how can this information be used to go forward?
0: Over the course of the week, Tom and Sharon warmed to each other, but their real connection came later.
21: I was going to Chicago to speak at a college not long after that. I knew that Sharon lived there, and I sent her a message, and she was busy that night. She said, but I'll stop by just to give you a hug. And I was so impressed by that, that she would go out of her way to come and just say hello for 30 seconds and very warm hug. And that was sort of the turning point to me. I was just so impressed with what I had learned about coming to the table. And so I wanted to write about that as kind of a sequel or the next step of the journey to my first book. And it quickly became clear to me that this wasn't a book I could write on my own. And I knew that Sharon was a writer. So I approached her and said, hey, I'm thinking about doing this. And over the course of conversations, we agreed to begin this journey together. And it was Sharon's idea that, you know, one of the key pieces of this is we need to meet each other's families. There was a time when we were in Southern California, the very beginning of our trip, and we're driving to my sister's house to have a Thanksgiving dinner. And so my whole family's going to be there, and it's very rural. It's way out in the boonies. And as we're driving, we go over this little bridge over this dry creek bed, and Sharon says, if that floods, how do we get out of here? And I'm like, what? What are you talking about? And I said, it's a completely dry creek bed, and it's 100 degrees outside. There's no rain in the forecast. And then, you know, it became clear what we're talking about here is Sharon being a black woman going into a very white community with an all-white family and having to think about kinds of things that I never think about, except when I was on my honeymoon. My wife and I are driving through New York City on our way to Bristol, Rhode Island, and I got off on the wrong off-ramp and ended up in Harlem. And there's only people of color around. And I remember telling my wife, don't move quickly, but reach over gently and lock your door. And that was when I felt fear. I have been raised to be fearful of people who don't look like me.
18: And I told Tom, my son lives in Harlem. Okay, so Harlem is not a place that is fearful for me, because it at that time, it was a place where there are 99% black people. So I don't have the same reaction to a place like that he did. And it was really interesting when we compared it.
0: What did that reveal to you about what's broken in America?
18: We live in parallel worlds.
21: Yeah, yeah.
18: So black people, we have our own world. We have our own places, institutions, communities. We've made these places where we feel safe amongst each other. And white people live in their own space, and they're afraid of us. So I am afraid of white people. I still am afraid of white people, in spite of all the things that we have done and the book that we wrote and all of that. And I don't know the answer to how we get past this, but I know that there is this barrier, and that if we don't cross it, and if we don't do something different, it is not going to change.
0: After visiting their families, Sharon and Tom turned to the past. They drove more than 6,000 miles across 27 states in Sharon's Jeep, visiting places of importance to America's racial history and the racial wounds in their own family trees. One of the stops on Sharon's list was a cemetery in rural Alabama. She was looking for the grave of one of her ancestors, a white man named James Leslie, who she believed to be her great-great-grandfather.
18: I had done extensive research on him, and I found his burial place, and I wanted to prove that this is the person that I've been looking for.
0: This is also how you started to uncover your fair complexion, right? So understanding that there was an enslaver, a white enslaver, who you believe fathered
18: white people are all over my family tree. There are many, but yeah, he was one of them.
0: Sharon had actually been to this cemetery once before with a friend who was also black, but they were not able to confirm her genealogical research, even though they were standing right in front of what she suspected was James Leslie's grave.
18: I saw all these tombstones, so I know this is the right place, but there was this one tombstone that was face down so you couldn't see it. And I asked for help, and my friend said, oh, hell no, I am not pulling up this tombstone because there's a white man on a tractor watching us, and he's like, no, we could be arrested and hurt for this.
0: So they left without knowing whether Sharon's research had been right. Now, the second visit was different. This time she was with Tom.
21: We couldn't find the cemetery initially, and I said, let's go. There's a truck at that house. Let's go.

0: turn it over and pa-dow, it was right.
1: And how did it feel then to know that you'd found his headstone, that when you were able to flip it over and see that? What did that do for you?
0: I was very excited. It was like, it was a really, I'm happy because my research ended up being correct. And then I'm angry again because it's like, wow, okay, my Black ancestors have no gravestones. They have no place you can go and prove them. There's no evidence of them ever having lived.
1: I mean, talk about going to the place of the wound, right? How this brings together for you so much of the harm that and the trauma that you've carried, it sounds like, Sharon, the sort of, you know, anger at the white side of your DNA that refused to claim you and therefore, you know, kind of, is it fair to say has fueled or did at least early on in your life fuel this resentment towards the white?
0: Yes.
1: Whiteness.
0: It did very much. And it is very, it's hard to get over that.
1: Well, Tom, how did you feel being the white person who could facilitate this discovery for Sharon?
2: Part of it was just acknowledging the fact that because I'm a white guy, I can go anywhere. And I don't go anywhere in fear.
0: And part of the thing here is that white people can go anywhere. They don't have the same onus on their existence that Black people do. So I'm afraid of calling the police. I'm afraid of driving while Black. I mean, there are things that I don't do because I am in fear of doing so many things that would be normal for anybody else being white people.
1: Part of the power in Sharon and Tom's journey is that they did it together. They talked and wrote about the very different ways they were experiencing the same places they visited. Bit by bit, they learned to see through the barrier between their parallel worlds to gain a deeper understanding of how the legacy of slavery has shaped their lives, Black and white.
2: You know, the harms may have been done centuries ago, but they were also done minutes ago. And we'll read about them in the newspapers tomorrow. And it's such a long history of discrimination that has resulted in my benefit and Sharon's detriment. You look at the GI Bill, that 98% of the money went to white GIs after World War II. And so you saw all the education and jobs and new businesses and houses built out in the suburbs, all white people, which just increases the segregation and the lack of connection. And then all the money that's raised by property taxes to pay for schools, of course, you're going to have better schools where houses are more valuable. And so then you got all the white kids getting a higher quality education. No matter what social indicator you want to measure, it's more advantageous to be white in this country than it is to be Black or brown. And in this case, it is understanding the history, building the relationships, working towards healing by any means necessary, and then taking action to undo systems of oppression that are based in race.
1: Do you think, would you support reparations, actual cash reparations to the descendants of enslaved individuals?
2: Yes, and. So when people talk about reparations, that's a word that typically scares the crap out of white people because they think, I never owned anybody and I'm going to have to give money to somebody who was never owned. That's not fair. The thing about repair is anytime we're looking at repairing something, it's because something is broken and needs to be repaired. There's never been a good relationship between white people and Black people in this country. We're creating something new here. And, you know, yes, it may involve money, but if all it is money, there was, you know, several thousand dollars given to everybody of Japanese descent who was interred during World War II. Did that get rid of the racism towards Japanese people in this country? Absolutely not.

0: And would just writing a check solve the legacy of slavery? Absolutely not. Repair involves so much more. It's a change in your attitude, a change in your actions. It's changing the systems that continue to negatively impact people of color.
1: I'm totally in sync with what Tom is saying. And I will say that, as we said in our book, the first step in reparation is being able to build relationships across the color line. So the building relationships and then confronting the past and being able to see factually, with honesty, what happened, and to find ways in your own life when you can make changes.
2: Would cash payments make any difference for you, Sharon? Would you want to be the recipient of some?
1: Yeah, I always was cash. But the cash is not as important to me personally, although I think that would be great. I think that the bigger picture is more important than an individual payment. So yeah, I'd love to have money, but that is not the primary thing. I think it is more a societal change of paradigm on how our systems work.
0: You know, I think one of the things that's important to me is it's not top of mind anymore that she's a black woman and I'm a white man. That's absolutely true, but the first thing I consider her is my friend. And
1: right.
0: This is what friendship looks like. This is what healing looks like, is when you can commit to a friendship, commit to a relationship enough that you get to this point where we really are curious about each other. We wonder about each other. We spend the kind of time together to build a friendship. You know, we can change all the laws we want, but until we change the hearts and minds and spirits of individuals, we're not going to transform our society the way Sharon and I have been talking about.
2: Tom DeWolf and Sharon Morgan are co-authors of Gather at the Table. On February 24th, 2026, Sharon died from an aggressive cancer that had been diagnosed only weeks earlier. We've got a link to Tom's touching tribute to his friend in today's show notes. Healing may start with individual hearts and minds, but governments and institutions also have a role.
3: Bygones don't become bygones just by your say-so. They will return to haunt you.
2: When should a nation attempt to repent of its sins? And how? I'm Julie Rose. This is Top of Mind.
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3: We are a wounded people because of the conflict of the past.
2: On Saturday, December 16th, 1995, Archbishop Desmond Tutu held the first meeting of a committee designed to help his country, South Africa, heal from decades of government-sanctioned segregation and violence.
3: No matter on which side we stood, we all stand in need of healing. We on the commission are no superhuman exceptions. We too need forgiving. We too need to forgive.
2: South Africa's first democratically elected government had just come to power with Nelson Mandela as president. apartheid was over, but
5: there were widespread pressures to deal with the crimes of during the apartheid regime.
2: This is Eric Wiebelhaus Brahm. He's a professor of genocide and mass atrocity prevention at Binghamton University.
5: And for over 20 years now, the focus of my research has been on how societies deal with histories of violence and repression. What got me interested in this topic was actually the South African Truth and Reconciliation Commission.
2: Now, South Africa was not the first nation to create a Truth and Reconciliation Commission, but it helped to popularize the practice, which has since been used by countries around the world grappling with past sins.
10: Welcome to the first special report on the Truth Commission.
5: There were hearings that were scheduled around the country.
10: The Commission's first hearings were held here in the East London Town Hall, and it's been a week of raw emotion.
5: There was this weekly Sunday evening program on South African TV that basically summarized, here's what happened at the TRC in the last week. And it was the most highly rated program in the country during that time.
11: We just heard on the door, the police were banging with their guns and they kicking the door.
12: There was torture on daily basis. There was killings on daily basis. Our commanders had absolutely no respect for our lives.
2: That's audio from the South African Broadcasting Corporation's weekly special report on the Truth Commission back in the 90s.
5: Ultimately, the goal was to start a path to reconciliation. Part of it was about forming a common national narrative. But what was really innovative about South Africa was this Truth for Amnesty provision that was part of the Truth Commission. And so what that entailed was, in order to encourage people, particularly perpetrators or alleged perpetrators, to come forward and to provide more information about what happened, to enable loved ones to find the remains of their loved ones and such, this Truth for Amnesty provision was entailed.
2: And in exchange for that, they would not be prosecuted.
5: Exactly. And so critics at the start argued that this was going to be a whitewash, that it would be difficult to impossible for the Truth Commission to ascertain and to verify both of those things, that people would just lie to get off. But at the end of the commission, of the people that came forward and submitted applications for amnesty, only about a quarter of them were accepted.
2: Oh, so they didn't all, it wasn't blanket amnesty. It was on a case-by-case basis. Some people still got prosecuted even though they told the full truth.
5: Right. And some people decided to gamble that they wouldn't. Some people didn't come forward.
2: Because it wasn't a guarantee.
5: Right. And as history bears out, few of those people who didn't get amnesty have been prosecuted in the years since. So history has borne out that assumption that they would be safe.
2: What was the effect of this at the time that these hearings were taking place? Can you speak to what the effect was on South African society in the process of this?
5: Some people found the experience very cathartic. They were able to find out more information about what happened, whether it was to themselves or spouses, children, grandchildren. For others, it induced post-traumatic stress. Many people who came forward, victims, witnesses, survivors, they came forward anticipating that there would be some sort of monetary reparations that would follow from their participation in the process. The Truth Commission, one of its recommendations was a reparations package. The track record of implementing those recommendations is pretty mediocre. The government for years said, we can't afford to do this. And then when it finally delivered on it, then it just provided a one-time cash payment to people rather than a monthly pension. Other ways of assessing the impact of the TRC, there were surveys that were done throughout the process and then for years afterward. What surveys found was that South Africans tended to think that the TRC made race relations worse, made things more tense.
2: Really?
5: Yeah.
2: Like
5: yeah.
2: Why?
5: What I would hypothesize would be kind of along the lines of an argument of putting salt on old wounds.
2: Does that mean that a Truth Commission cannot be a tool for societal healing? Like maybe it was able to provide some limited reparation in some places, and that it also led to some reforms, like kind of big institutional changes. But fundamentally, if your goal is to repair the divisions that serious wrong have created in your history, telling the truth through a Truth Commission is not is not going to bridge that divide.
5: Those more pessimistic assessments were most prominent when the commission was just wrapping up its work in the late 90s. And when surveys were done later, into the early 2000s, that sentiment weakened and people started to see more positive effects. So I think once those hearings were kind of less in South Africans' faces from week to week, that kind of blaming the commission for tensions fell away for many people.
2: When you look at South Africa today, Professor, do you think South Africa is changed for the better as a result of the Truth Commission?
5: Yeah, I think there are stories and experiences, memorials and museums about the apartheid past that are scattered around the country that probably would not have happened. Looking back, I think there's some disappointment about what it didn't do. The commission was focused on what would have been violations of law under apartheid. So like acts of murder, acts of torture. There was not really a confrontation with apartheid as a system and apartheid as a crime in and of itself. And the economic and social harms that it did to Black South Africans.
2: Well, under what circumstances do you think a truth commission could be the very best option when dealing with large past harm? What is the ideal scenario for a truth commission to create some sort of reconciliation?
5: I think truth commissions are most useful if we think of them as the first step rather than the last step of dealing with the past. If we're going to hold people accountable, if we're going to provide reparations of some form, if we're going to memorialize that past in some way, we need to first have this basic baseline of what actually happened. So I think truth is a useful place to start to develop sympathy, if not empathy, for people on different sides of societal divides.
2: How well do you think the United States has addressed the harm in our history, specifically related to slavery and extending to Jim Crow segregation and violence? And we could also, I guess, reference the murder and displacement of indigenous peoples.
5: Right.
2: Has any of this work taken place in the United States, to your mind?
5: Very little. And it's been a patchwork. Little has been done at the federal level. There's been legislation reintroduced for years in the House about creating a commission to study and come up with proposals about what that might look like. It hasn't progressed in Congress in years.
2: Is it possible, Professor, though, that too much time has passed, that it's just too late at this point, that we can't jail the enslavers and you can't compensate the enslaved, that there really would be no value to it?
5: Yeah, and that's a very common argument against it, especially for harms that are from generations past. But I think part of this challenge of dealing with this abstract big past that seems too big is also behind why we're seeing in some places in the U.S., whether nationally or within particular states and particular municipalities across the country, efforts to create truth commissions that are looking at a more narrow set of harms. So nationally, there's an effort not only to more broadly create a commission to look at the historical treatment of Indigenous Americans, but also one that's more specifically focused on Native schools that pulled children out of Native communities.
2: So a more narrow focus could be more effective rather than say, we're going to have a truth commission to deal with all of our racial history here.
5: Precisely. Maryland has a Lynching Truth and Reconciliation Commission that the state is conducting right now that, as you said, is looking at a specific kind of harm. Some cities have created commissions that look at housing discrimination and the legacies of that. We've seen calls for truth commissions and some being created that are really focused on police brutality.
2: Short of a national movement or even a state movement, is there an individual action, do you think?
5: One would be to become better informed about the experiences of Americans who aren't like you. So I would say visit sites, read books, participate in these community dialogues to learn more about the experiences of people who are different from you.
2: Eric Wiebelhaus-Brahm is a professor of genocide and mass atrocity prevention at Binghamton University in New York. For a Truth and Reconciliation Commission to really bring healing, it has to do more than find the truth. The reconciling lies in implementing the recommendations the commission makes. But in case after case, those recommendations are delayed and dismissed by people in power.
13: The real work of repentance and doing the agonizing work of understanding who we have hurt and how and what that looks like is long. It's not instant gratification if you're going to do it right.
2: Why is it so hard for us to do the work of making things right? This is Top of Mind. I'm Julie Rose.
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13: It has changed my life profoundly. My name is Rabbi Danya Ruttenberg, and I'm the author of On Repentance and Repair, Making Amends in an Unapologetic World. I think I've grown a lot since taking this work more seriously. And it's, you know, it's not been a pleasant look at myself necessarily, but that's the work.
2: The work is repentance, and Ruttenberg says she developed a soft spot for it in rabbinical school.
13: The word I'm using as repentance in Hebrew is tshuva, which literally means return. It's about coming back to where you were supposed to have been all along before you strayed, right? Before you caused harm. Returning to your values, to your connection to God, if that is language that resonates with you, and growing in the process. Tshuva is a spiritual practice. It is something I do a lot. I mean, I'm a human person, so I screw up a lot. And instead of, you know, there's that thing we do when you screw up and you kind of hope nobody notices and you kind of push it down, and there's that little guilty voice and you try to ignore it. I actively try not to now. And you start to figure out who you were, that you did this, and understanding that you don't want to be that person. It's transformative in the best and deepest sense.
2: So Ruttenberg was cultivating this personal practice of repentance when Me Too became a movement. And she got an email from a journalist she knew who was working on a story about what repentance might look like for famous people accused of sexual abuse. Ruttenberg was quoted in the story and then expanded on her thoughts in a Twitter thread that went viral. It took her by surprise how interested and frankly confused people were about repentance.
13: I think when people hear the word repent, they think about an individual feeling really sorry about what they did. That it's mostly an inward feeling as opposed to something that involves many actions.
2: She started to notice how American culture in particular tends to ignore the hard work of repentance. When some person or institution causes harm, we get upset, sure, and demand an apology, and maybe even try to cancel them. But almost as quickly, we turn to the victim and start talking about forgiveness.
13: When we push people to run and forgive, we are, A, dumping all of the labor on the harmed party. So somebody is sitting there still going, ow, and we're saying, forgive, let it go. We're not asking anything of the harm doer. And we're not doing anything to prevent the harm doer from committing more harm, either to this victim or to potential future victims. We are not changing the systems that facilitated this harm. It's just giving harm doers a free pass and asking victims, some of whom may be deeply traumatized, to absorb their harm without any care for them.
15: Why is that? Would you share a little more about what you think kind of predisposes us as a nation and as a culture to not be quick to want to or think about the work of repentance?
13: I think there are a few reasons. Number one, we are an extraordinarily individualistic culture. We talk about the rights that we are owed rather than our obligations to one another. And so when harm happens, there isn't a sense of a community surrounding the harmed party and taking care of them and making sure that their needs are met. And there isn't a sense of communal care for the harm doer to say, that was, we know you and we know you can do better than that. It's very not my problem. And so, you know, just let it go becomes an adaptive feature in an individualistic culture, right? If a victim of sexual abuse, for example, if we want to talk about Me Too, if somebody says, I was harmed by this person, largely the people in that industry kind of ignore it, or it will go through this whisper network, but people are not going to show up until basically the labor is put on the victim to what? Go to the New York Times, right? There isn't the sense of community understanding that they have an obligation to be part of the story as well. It's all on the individual harmed.
15: Do you think that this preference, this prioritizing of forgiveness has affected the way America as a nation has dealt with its own large national harms? Do you think that predisposition to focus on forgiveness affected, for example, the way America treated the harms of slavery immediately after the Civil War?
13: Why, yes. So what happened is that immediately after the Civil War, like right after, white northern preachers, some of whom were abolitionists, began preaching white northerners should forgive white southerners and should basically even overlook the brutalities that were being committed upon black Americans who were either freed or newly freed in the South. Right? Jesus said to forgive, and forgiving is the greatest, most, you know, important thing to do. And they had just fought the most bloody war in all of American history over the institution of slavery. And then suddenly, without missing a beat, these white northerners are saying, you know what, never mind, these southerners are our new best friends.
15: Or they could have been saying, though, that war was so awful, let's not prolong the agony anymore, let's get to unity as fast as we can. And I guess the thinking might have been, you know, they lost, they were wrong, slavery's over, now we need to just figure out a way to not ever have another civil war again. But prioritizing unity, right? Over holding people accountable.
13: Well, right. And of course, the, you know, one of the reasons for this was the larger United States was so fragile at this moment after the Civil War. And there was a sense of needing to move into preservation mode. And what this did was reinscribed white supremacy at a time when it was in danger. Because if the we that is kissing and making up is white, and the we who is becoming unified as America is white, then black Americans are absolutely out of the picture. And the we who are white are supposed to even ignore the brutalities, the atrocities being committed by rogue, angry Southerners, right? We're not caring about them or taking care of them in any way because we're going to forgive.
15: So do you think as a nation we have never fully repented?
13: We never did the work. We never did the work. Listen, Reconstruction attempted to begin a reparations process for Black Americans, right? The question was asked, what do you want after the Civil War? And the answer was land. That's how 40 Acres and a Mule began, right? This idea that we were going to parcel out these land parcels that had been confiscated by the Northern armies. And then that got canceled right after Lincoln's assassination, right? And the government has never since then offered any kind of reparations or even work of repentance.
15: Rabbi Ruttenberg, what does real repentance look like then? And where does reparation fall into that structure?
13: So as I understand it, there are five steps in the repentance process. So where I'm getting this is Maimonides, who was a medieval Jewish philosopher, physician, legal scholar, you know, genius. he's one of our biggest guys. Step one is confession, owning fully the harm that you have caused. So obviously the pre-work is understanding the harm that you have caused and having to face that sometimes you're not the good guy. Even if you meant well, even if you're also wounded, you caused harm and that's real. And so then you have to own it verbally, right? Or, you know, sort of out loud. I did this. It wasn't okay. And it's considered praiseworthy to do it in public. Not because we're putting you in the stocks, not because you're bad monkey, no biscuit, right? But because you are showing up to your community, you are saying, I'm struggling. I fell off that path of my best self and I need help. I cannot do this alone. So guys, here's what happened, right? Can you show up and help me get back to where I'm supposed to be? And then step two is starting to change. Because we don't want this person to be walking around committing the same harm again and again and again, right? You have to do things to break that pattern. And so are you going to therapy? Are you calling up your sponsor or showing up to rehab? Step three is amends. You harmed someone and you have to figure out how to close up that hole in the cosmos you created. And so that might be financial remuneration directly to the harmed party. It might be remuneration to an organization that's appropriate. It might be devoting time and energy, volunteering for a little while. It might be, depending on the harm, devoting the rest of your life to tireless advocacy on this issue because you know you can never actually undo what you have done. And then we get to apology. And people are often surprised that apology is all the way here.
15: I mean, it seems like you would have done the apology right off the bat. Like, I confess and I'm sorry.
13: Right. This apology is not something that your publicist is going to write and post on Instagram, right? You're not checking off a box. And if you are still basically the same person as the one who did the harm, that apology is going to feel like checking off a box. Whereas if you are doing the deep work, you're spending time in therapy, you're learning about anti-racism, you're doing it, you're doing the amends work. By the time you get to the apology, you get it so much more. Like the light bulb hopefully has gone off about 14 times since the confession step. And hopefully this apology is flowing from an open heart that is actually contrite. And that genuinely wants to communicate to the harmed party how sorry they are. It feels different.
15: So to really do the work of repentance, you need to confess, start to change, make amends, then you apologize. And there's a fifth step, making different choices.
13: When you get to the opportunity to cause that harm again, and you will always have the opportunity to cause that harm again, you naturally and organically make a different choice because you're different, right? If you don't deal with, if you don't do step two, if you don't start to change and keep changing and do the work, then you will inevitably find ways to play out your anger again and again and again.
15: Where does forgiveness factor into all of this?
13: I believe with every fiber of my being that repentance and forgiveness are separate tracks. So in Judaism, in my system, there is no universe in which you must forgive me or else I can't be done with my repentance process. The penitent has their work to do, and that is their business, and they need to do it the best they can. And the harmed party has their healing work to do. And if somebody is coming to them sincerely and repeatedly, and it feels like they're doing the work in a meaningful way, maybe forgiveness will show up. And if it doesn't, then, you know, that is their process. And it's okay. But if you are harmed in a way that can never be repaired, you're never required to forgive. So I want to say this clearly. You are never required to forgive your abuser. You might find yourself doing it in the process of healing, but you never have to.
15: Can you think of an example of an institution that did repentance right?
13: The University of Michigan Health Centers is one of my favorite examples. Generally, when medical malpractice happens, the approach is deny and defend, right? That didn't happen. You're fine. Shut up. What are you talking about, right? And the University of Michigan Health Centers decided to take patient care seriously and to try a new approach. And so now, whenever anything happens, they show up right at the patient's bedside. They say, oh my goodness, we are so sorry, but such and such happened during the procedure. That is not what we were hoping. Here is some financial compensation. We know it can't undo what was done. Here's what we're going to do to make sure that nobody else experiences this mistake. And we're going to try to take care of you, right? And so what do? It's confession. It's figuring out what goes wrong and trying to change, right? It's changing systems. It's amends. It's apology. It's making different choices next time. And what has happened is that medical malpractice suits have dropped by half because people see their needs taken care of. They see their emotional needs taken care of. They're seen as people.
15: So what would repentance and repair look like for America at this point?
13: The first thing I want to say is the idea that it's not my problem. I didn't own slaves doesn't hold weight. I say this as someone whose ancestors came, you know, as a Jew whose ancestors came from Eastern Europe in the, you know, late 19th century. I benefit from white supremacy every single day. And so we are obligated. So I think that is really important to make clear. Systemic racism still impacts the ability of Black Americans to accrue or generally not accrue intergenerational wealth. Systemic racism still impacts academic, housing, professional options for Black Americans. I don't know what reparations should look like. I am not the right person to make that decision. What I do know is that if we look at what tshuva, what real repentance really is, we know right away that saying here's a one-time payment, throwing some money at Black Americans and saying, hey, we did it, shut up, stop complaining, is not it. If our goal is to create a new future in which the same harms of white supremacy are not replicated again and again and again, then that starting to change piece. First of all, telling the truth, right? I really believe that with national issues, we have to start with truth telling and let that take us very far. And then step two becomes a lot clearer. But then there is starting to change. And if we are going to do this correctly, then so many of our systems are going to have to inevitably look really different on the other side of this process.
15: And do you think that if the nation had taken a different path, had taken the path of repentance and reparation after the Civil War, for example, that a lot of what you're listing here would not be the case today?
13: I think it is absolutely possible that if we had let Reconstruction actually flower in the ways that it was meant to, that we would be living in a very, very, very different country, one that was much more whole.
15: Rabbi Dania Rotenberg is author of On Repentance and Repair, Making Amends in an Unapologetic World. Rabbi, thank you so much for your insights today. I really appreciate it.
13: I'm so grateful to be here. Thank you so much.
15: Top of Mind is a BYU Radio podcast. Today's episode was produced by James Hoops, Kimberly Beck, and Madeline McKenzie, with help from me and Sam Payne. Our sound designers are Trent Reimschussel, Christian Mocatel, and Mitchell Towsley. I'm Julie Rose. We'll talk soon.
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18: Granted eligibility. What in the world does this mean for BYU and the conference? Hey, some early lines are out for Cougar football's matchups with Notre Dame and Utah. Is it disrespectful to BYU? Should the Cougars be a favorite at Utah? We discuss.
19: BYU insider for KSL Sports, Mitch Harper, joins the program to discuss what he learned from Big 12 spring meetings last week. Richie Saunders continues to appear in notable NBA mock drafts. He's going up! Just 2 weeks away from the NBA draft. Which of his projected fits do we like best?
18: Just your typical Monday. Actually, not at all. 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June 8th, I am Spencer Linton alongside a man who is ready for his favorite NBA team to go 82-0, Jerem Jordan.
19: Okay, so there's this 82-0 thing that's going around. You can, random generator. It's like decade and team, and then you get to pick a player. So the Big 12 posted the following, which is interesting. The big 82-0, any other lineups that can go 82-0? Jimmer Fredette from BYU, who played in the Mountain West. I would like that. James Harden, Arizona State, who played in the Pac-10.
18: Yep.
19: Tony Allen, Oklahoma State. Joel Embiid, Kansas. Hakeem Olajuwon, Houston. I believe that was the Southwest, the SWAC. Those teams are in the Big 12 now.
18: There are three of the five players who had players that didn't actually compete in said conference. In fact, Jimmer was two conferences ago. BYU had a decade tenure in the WCC before that.
19: The first year in the West Coast Conference, when we helped do the tournament down there, they showed some of the greats from the West Coast Conference, and they showed Jimmer Fredette, and I was like, what are we doing? What? I know BYU's in the league now, but he didn't play in this league. So that was funny. I have not yet spun the wheel of 82-0 quite yet. Have you?
18: I haven't done it.
19: Let's do it after the show sometime.
18: We'll get on the trend.
19: Yeah, yeah.
18: See if we can make it happen.
19: It seems fun. I actually want to spin it and see how bad I can make it. Like, the worst record possible.
18: Okay. Yeah, what is so bad?
19: Who can go 0-82?
18: I don't think you can, because they're trying to give
19: they're
18: decent
19: just good players.
18: Can you not make the playoffs?
19: What if it's
18: one of those?
19: Five Adam Keefs? Then what?
18: Can you draft the same player if you
19: from different teams,
18: two different teams, two different decades? Yeah.
19: What if you get LeBron from each decade on the different teams? Then what? Are you going 82-0?
18: That guy and that team go 82-0. Big questions on this Monday, folks.
19: Really important questions we're asking.
18: In all seriousness, what a Monday morning.
19: Oh, my.
18: All rise and shout. Let's get to what's trending.
19: Do you feel like Texas Tech is still the favorite if Sorsby can't play?
20: It does change the field in the Big 12 for all the other teams and how it can affect the game, both in a positive way and a negative way.
18: What's trending, presented by Tim Daly Nissan, part of the Tim Daly Auto Group, serving Utah since 1968. How about this? Breaking news out of the Big 12 this morning. Texas Tech quarterback Brendan Sorsby has been granted a preliminary injunction against the NCAA, which makes him immediately eligible for the 2026 college football season. The judge over the Sorsby case ordered the injunction along with a 2-game suspension. What in the world? Only 2 games? Jerem, what is your reaction to this news? And naturally, what does it mean for BYU in the Big 12?
19: How is this possible? How can you bet on college football and even your own team when he was at Indiana and play? I don't understand how this is remotely possible. The judge is Ken Curry, a University of Houston law center graduate, and this took place in Lubbock. Shocking that this was granted. What are we doing, in the words of Taylor Twellman, when the USA didn't make the World
18: Cup? What are we doing?
19: Cup, like, what kind of precedent is this?
18: Yes, I hate that so much. That's like, my number one concern. So other people can just do this and then slap on the wrist and you can keep playing?
19: I'm not a betting man, but I'm employed by the Mammoth and Jazz. I can't bet on the NBA, let alone the Jazz.
18: You're not even a player. I'm just an employee
19: behind the scenes.
18: Exactly.
19: Like, we can't bet on BYU. I don't personally bet, but like we can't bet on BYU. Work for the university. How can he play? He was the number one quarterback in the portal. This was a massive ad. He was a 5-star transfer. How can this be okay? The NCAA has responded. Which, by the way, Chris Lovell, you mentioned the 2-game suspension, tweeted about that. The NCAA PR this morning. The NCAA strongly disagrees with the court's ruling in Sorsby's case and is deeply concerned about the damaging, far-reaching, and broadly destabilizing ramifications of this outcome, which undermines and corrupts the integrity of sports. The NCAA is committed to supporting student-athlete mental health, but must continue to aggressively defend against actions that defraud college athletics and threaten competitive integrity, such as betting on one's own sport. That's rich coming from the NCAA, let's be honest, given the history. But they are right. And the argument from Sorsby is basically I wouldn't be in a good spot if I couldn't play. You already made the choices that affect the decision here. If I get a speeding ticket, I don't say to the cop, hey, I'm going to be a bad spot with this ticket. Oh, you're fine. That's not how this works. You bet on sports. The integrity of the game is in question now. Like, you bet on the team you played on. He could have influenced results for better or worse. You can't even bet on your own team to win. Pete Rose from the grave is saying, are you serious right now? Why am I not in the Hall of Fame then?
18: This only encourages others to go out and take the risk, because what's the worst that can happen? Look at what happened to Brendan Sorsby. He's the worst of us, and he got a 2-game suspension. I'm good. Let's throw down a few thousand on a game here or there.
19: Stormy Buonantony,
18: not okay,
19: who's been on the program, ESPN reporter, she said Hunter Deckers needed a better lawyer, I guess. He was at Iowa State, and he bet as well. And then he was immediately ineligible.
18: So what has changed?
19: I think it's that Brendan Sorsby got a better lawyer, like she said. Jeffrey Kessler is the man of the hour at Winston and Strawn. What are we doing? This is idiotic. You cannot bet on sports. That sport!
18: Yeah.
19: And play in that sport, let alone that team. This cannot happen. And it has nothing to do with the fact that it's Texas Tech who beat up on BYU last year. It is anybody in the sport. I'm more riled up because it's closer to home, for sure. But, like, what? The integrity of the game is at stake. And this has Big 12 ramifications, obviously, and whatnot. Like, if it was any team in the Big 12, I don't care that it's Texas Tech specifically. That's what I'm saying. If it was any team in the Big 12, I'd go, whoa, what are we doing? If it was a BYU player, I would say, what are we doing? I don't agree with it, even if it was a Cougar.
18: How often have people collectively sided with the NCAA? Not often.
19: It's a rare moment
18: not
19: in the
18: often,
19: history of the
18: But it's
19: planet.
18: Happening right now.
19: They're right! Finally!
18: Pete Thamel posted a reaction from lawyer Tom Mars and said, a veteran of NCAA cases, speaking of Mars, quote, in 40 years as a lawyer, I've never been as shocked and surprised by a court ruling, end quote. Thamel continues, that sums the reaction on the college sports landscape today. Never been more surprised by a ruling. Guy's been around the NCAA for 4 decades, and this is the most surprised he's ever been, which is why We, like so many others across the country, are genuinely in disbelief that this is happening.
19: I don't claim to know on the nuance of the legal timelines and whatnot here, Spencer, but I would gander that the NCAA is going to appeal, the injunction, and try to say, no, we can't have this guy participating. It is just another moment in the downfall of collegiate athletics where a random judge gets to create a precedent that is massive for the sport. And I don't like that just any old court can just levy out, death and punishment, or in this case, redemption, where it shouldn't be in this situation. The NCAA used to have power. Now it does not. And the lack of that power, while we didn't like the perceived corruption of the previous version of the NCAA, I think we were in a more stable spot than we are now, given the volatility in courts that change everything all over the place in college sports. It's hard to know what is legal, what is not legal, who is going to be governed by what rules. It is very chaotic. The rule of law needs to exist for a given community or society to succeed, and it has become even more unstable than it already was.
18: I am not one to pile on when somebody has a legitimate problem and they seek help and therapy. And Brendan Sorsby went to his therapy for 5 weeks. I think it was 35 days, a program that he was in. And I know that he presented remorse. And like, all of those things are great. It's great. But to then put him with a 2-game suspension and call it good for, over 10,000 bets while he was a collegiate athlete. I think that's the number. Maybe it was 10,000 a year. I mean, the guy
19: was. You haven't bet on Turkish soccer before?
18: He was in so deep. And it's a very real problem. So I'm happy that he is getting help. But when it enters the game you play in, there has to be a step back to say, okay, let's maybe suspend him for a year and then let him come back. And I think even that would be a favorable ruling for his case.
19: Yeah, I don't think you should be able to play, period. Zero tolerance.
18: But like, if you came back and said, all right, he's doing all these things, they've given him these protocols to hit, and if he does hit these stringent requirements, then they will reconsider his eligibility in 2027. I could probably get behind that. Okay, he's got to do all these things to try and get right and make recompense for potential damage that he has caused.
19: I disagree.
18: I'm just saying, like, even that would surprise me.
19: Yes.
18: But that would be, like, the extended hand of grace by the NCAA that I'm like,
19: by the NCAA? Do they have power or something?
18: Okay. Or, sorry, this lawyer, this judge, whoever's granting rulings on this, whoever has the power.
19: Random judges around the country,
18: right?
19: Where you are, I guess.
18: But in to Lubbock. Say 2 games and know he's immediately eligible,
19: this is idiotic. Crazy.
18: The precedent is just out of control.
19: Now, and let's talk about like the BYU angle of this. There have been serious allegations against BYU athletes. There's currently one that's going to trial in July. The charges were dropped last year, right? It didn't exist. This is different. Like this, and let's see what this one is in court, with Parker Kingston. This is a situation where he did it. He did it. He admitted he did it. You can't do it. You're done. I'm sorry. You cannot. The integrity of the sport is at stake here. You cannot gamble on that sport, let alone your team, and play. Period.
18: How does the NCAA, how is there not a governing body that can step in and say, no, we control the sanctity of the sport. I don't care what your local jurisdiction says. He can't play. We're going to make Texas Tech ineligible to compete in a bowl game or all these different things if he steps on the field. Like, why can't there be a governing body that is able to do that?
19: It's not the NCAA and it's not the federal government. It's kind of local jurisdiction, right? So it seems like it doesn't have to be this complicated, but it is. And it's disappointing. And now, Texas Tech is rejoicing this morning. They got their guy. But boy, are they in trouble against Abilene Christian and Oregon State without him.
18: Oh, boy. So we already thought that they still had a good chance to go undefeated, even if Brendan Sorsby wasn't the quarterback and it was Will Hammond coming back from an injury.
19: He's back in practice. He's fully involved as of now, unless this gets, you know,
18: turned over
19: undone.
18: Again.
19: Yeah, yeah. This is wild. We live in a world where you can just gamble on that sport and that team as a player and play. What are we doing? This is stupid. Like, I've been annoyed by some other things before. This is the worst. It's not him personally. It's just that a person can do this.
18: It's the precedent. Yeah. This is not a targeted attack by BYU Sports Nation or anger. This isn't personal to Brendan Sorsby. This is more an overarching theme of, like, what? Why are we allowing this? Because
19: anybody that would have done
18: what?
19: That. Yeah,
18: what it could possibly mean for future problems.
19: How many other people are already doing this that we just don't know about?
18: Like, we're naive to think that it's not happening.
19: Yes.
18: Come on.
19: Yeah, come on.
18: Absolutely. Well, interestingly enough.
19: Because we had other plans on this program, and then this morning we're like, whoa, we got to change. We got to talk about Brendan. But there were, speaking of gambling, opening lines.
18: We have some odds. It all is perfect.
19: On this program, they're contextual data points. That's what they are here.
18: Yes, odds.
19: They were released for the two most high-profile games on the Cougars' schedule. BYU a 10.5-point dog against Notre Dame and a 3-point dog on the road against Utah. We'll discuss both of these lines in detail. But talk to me about 10.5 for Notre Dame. Does that say more about BYU and Notre Dame? What is that?
18: Let's go ahead and just digest that.
19: And it is rich that we're talking about a line right after.
18: I know.
19: But unlike most programs, we don't have any sponsors that are...
18: We don't condone betting. Get out of here. We just like the context of, like, what experts are saying they think will happen in the game. It gives us context to make it more interesting.
19: You get it?
18: BYU has a 10.5-point home underdog against Notre Dame.
19: 10.5?
18: Is a massive, massive spread. Like, BYU has gone 23-4 in the last two seasons. And they are hosting Notre Dame in week 5. It's not like it's week 1 and, like, okay, they just think Notre Dame out of the gate is going to be way better. Like, if it were earlier in the season and there were bigger question marks, which naturally go with the early part of the season, I could probably understand more of, like, a 10.5-point line. But you're 5 games into the season. You got your team. You're gelling together. They have to come from South Bend to Provo, where BYU has been so good at home. When's the last time BYU lost a home game? Kansas in 2024?
19: I don't want to talk about it.
18: BYU...
19: I'm not over that loss.
18: ...has not lost at home in large part in the past two seasons, except for, yeah, that Kansas game. So to be 10.5 on the home field, oh, man. Like, I like BYU's chances a lot there. I could understand... 6, maybe 7-point favorite for Notre Dame. But this just tells me that they think the Fighting Irish are national championship good. That they will be maybe number one or number two, or at worst number three when they come to Provo. And this is a team that's going to win the national championship. And that there is a significant gap between Notre Dame and BYU. If this game were played in South Bend, Notre Dame would be probably a 14-point favorite.
19: More?
18: Which is a huge line.
19: Yeah, and neutral, it's probably what we were thinking it'd be like 6 or 7.
18: So on the surface, it's like, I don't like that. Like, that does feel a little bit disrespectful.
19: That says more about Notre Dame because they are a preseason top 5 team. There's Ohio State, Oregon, Georgia, Texas, Indiana. They're all in the mix
18: and
19: right
18: Notre
19: there.
18: Notre Dame.
19: C.J. Carr, redshirt sophomore quarterback, they're going to let him kind of they're going to unleash him a little more this year because they lost not only their starting running back, Jeremiah Love, 3rd overall pick to the Cardinals, Jadarian Price went to the Seahawks at the end of the first round, and so they lost a top-tier running back.
18: Yes.
19: They are so talented, though. They recruit as high as anybody. Malachi Fields, Eli Raiden, the wide receiver tight end combo, went in the 3rd round. They're always good in the trenches. 10.5 does feel like a lot, though. The nice thing is, this is preseason, right? And that's fine, preseason. Once we get into this, week 5, week 6, things can adjust quite a bit. But like we talked about, I anticipate this to probably be an undefeated matchup. And College Game Day could be here, and it could be the biggest game of the week, which is exciting. And where does BYU operate well historically? As the underdog. So this is a great spot for BYU to be in. Trust me, the players are well aware that this is the most important game of the season. They'll say it's Utah Tech when we get closer, but it is Notre Dame. And it's Utah, and it's all of these, Big 12 matchups. So I'm excited about it because there have been times when we've chronicled it where BYU has been a 10-point dog to good teams, and they've had decent success. You brought it up on our call this morning. The one that sticks out the most was 24 at SMU.
18: 12-point underdog.
19: And BYU goes and straight up wins the game. We're not talking against the spread. We're talking about straight up.

0: Underdog to Utah.
1: I like winning more than I like anything else. And that's what happened.
0: I'd probably put it at Notre Dame like 6 or 7.
1: That's literally what I wrote. Six.
0: Total sense. Look,
1: 6 or 7. Same exact thing.
0: But 10.5. In a way, we kind of love this too.
1: I love it. I'm fine with it. I don't feel
0: let marinate
1: massive
0: on it.
1: BYU
0: fans, fine, BYU great. Players, coaches, staff, tell everybody that they think that you're going to get blown out by Notre Dame.
1: Like this kind of game, Spence, BYU has to graduate to winning more often. This kind of game. Last year, BYU had 2 of them. They lost both. It's time to win that kind of game. Let's go.
0: 7-3 as an underdog in the last 2 years and 2-0 at home.
1: You win that game, you got a chance to make the playoff.
0: All right.
1: Let's go. How about the Utah line?
0: Oh, boy.
1: 3-point dog on the road in Salt Lake. New era for Utah.
0: This makes total sense to me. It's a rivalry game, and if it were played on a neutral field, like home field is typically speaking, not in all cases, but typically speaking, worth about 3 points. So Utah's on their home field. This is a rivalry game. The last 2 years has been any indication of how this game typically ends, it'll be close.
1: Mm-hmm.
0: 2024 was much closer than 2025.
1: Yes, it was.
0: But still, they ended within 3 points, both of those games. Utah's playing on their home field. I have no issue with this. Like, I don't have any problem
1: that
0: BYU is a slight underdog on the road in Salt Lake City. This is how rivalry games work, and especially in the BYU-Utah series.
1: Utah is very TBD. Obviously, they've had some real success the last kind of decade. They lost a lot to Michigan. Kyle Whittingham, Jason Beck, the OC. BYU lost Jay Hill itself. John Henry Daly, J.J. Buchanan, Smith Snowden, Celesi Moa, all to Michigan. Tal Johnson to UCLA. 2 tackles in the first round of the NFL draft.
0: They are a full-on rebuild outside of, like, the quarterback position.
1: Yeah, Dan Pierce back. They like
0: and
1: the idea of
0: running back as well.
1: Ficklin is a mix-up. Will Morgan Scully keep it going? That's what they think will happen. And I'm interested to see, right? Obviously, BYU's got a 3-game win streak in the series. Hasn't lost Utah in a long time, 2019. Who's counting? 2,475 days since BYU lost to that team up north. It's been a hot minute. It's been a long time. This will be another really exciting game. Utah was better than people want to admit or remember from last year. They were 11-2. They were behind BYU in the rankings because of the head-to-head. If Utah won against BYU, they would have been the one on the fringe of the playoff. Would have been interesting because that win against BYU could have been
0: totally fair.
1: I wish BYU's win over Utah would have weighed more heavily and got them into the playoff and whatnot. But I'm fine with BYU being a dog up there. That's fine. Also, it's preseason. I'm not overly riled up about anything but people that gamble on college football.
0: Quarterbacks, starting quarterbacks.
1: What are we doing? Everything else is like, all right, whatever.
0: It's also fascinating because there was this rhetoric of when Sorsby was considered to be out and the expectation was, oh, he's not going to play, that BYU was maybe going to be the preseason favorite.
1: Mandel and Jay Raja are like, yes, BYU's favorite.
0: The coaches are now maybe thinking about voting BYU to win the Big 12.
1: Not anymore.
0: Now this happens, it's all Texas.
1: Well, Texas
0: had the easiest schedule in the conference, and they just got their star quarterback.
1: Will they be unanimous number one? Because they can get, 15 out of 16, I assume? Joey McGuire cannot vote for his own team.
0: So, but 15.
1: He'll vote for BYU.
0: 15. Come on, let's be honest. Let's call that unanimous, right?
1: It is, yeah.
0: The only reason
1: Do you think that's going to happen?
0: I think that now Texas Tech, if by the time we get to Big 12 Media Days on July 8th.
1: Yeah, coming up in a month from today.
0: If Brendan Sorsby is still in the mix and it's happening and he's going to be the starting quarterback, I would be shocked if it weren't 15 out of 16 first place votes for Texas Tech, because their schedule is the easiest in the conference, and they have a stud quarterback. They got the number one quarterback in the portal.
1: I think BYU gets 3 votes, actually. I think 2 other teams vote for BYU.
0: You think people are going to...
1: I think it'll be 13-3.
0: Hate vote a little bit?
1: No, I just think they think the returning production might...
0: Or BYU?
1: Over the
0: okay.
1: Top. Yeah.
0: All right. Yeah. Okay.
1: Mark it down, 13-3.
0: Our question of the day. We're talking about early odds for a couple of big-time games, the 2 biggest games on BYU's schedule. Notre Dame at BYU mid-October, and then BYU at Utah
1: in early November.
0: What's your reaction to BYU opening specifically as a 10.5-point underdog to Notre Dame at home? Let's just focus in on the Cougars and Fighting
1: Irish. Should we have done a non-odds question here that topic?
0: It is a shocking, shocking spread right there. @tallguy_Hackett says, it's all just pregame hype until a snap is taken.
1: Sure.
0: Notre Dame will get the preferential numbers from all the pundits. What really matters is the game getting played on the field. This is just filler

0: until we can get back to college football in the fall. Nothing to see here. Carry on.
1: Well, we need 5 hours of filler a week still, so we like it.
0: At Sammy J. Dot adds, good. If it's an evening game, 6 p.m. or later, and we're, BYU, underdogs, Notre Dame is toast.
1: It's toast.
0: They don't know about the Vampire Cougs, but they about to find out.
1: I hope it's at night. Just, you know
0: yeah.
1: what I mean? I hope it's 6 p.m. exactly.
0: Absolutely.
1: Yeah,
0: 6 p.m. local time kickoff.
1: 5 or 6. Yeah, that would be ideal. Andrew Flint, good. Stick it on the bulletin board.
0: there are bulletin boards,
1: I believe, still in the Wilkinson Center. I believe they still exist. And they're still in churches. We got plenty of bulletin boards around the country.
0: I would like to make a suggestion for Kalani Sitake. Get an old school bulletin board and just pin it up in the locker room somewhere. And anything that's annoying, you just throw it up there. Just pin, don't say anything.
1: Jerem said you're less capable.
0: Just pin it up
1: there. Of winning a game in the past game. Put it up. Ah! Tune in this Friday for a BYU Sports Nation Deep Blue special featuring stories from prominent Cougar coaches and athletes like Sean Olmstead, Carmen Alder, and Ari Mackey-Williams. 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
0: Up next, BYU football insider Mitch Harper from KSL joins us to discuss his recent trip to the Big 12 spring meetings and the possibility of college football playoff expansion in the near future. I imagine he'll have an opinion on the Brendan Sorsby situation as well. This is BYU Sports Nation.
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0: I want BYU to have somebody to chase down.
1: Okay, now we need to get to Arlington. When you're the favorite, can you answer the call?
0: Well, more than likely, if things stay the way that they are trending and Brendan Sorsby will be granted the ability to play for Texas Tech, BYU will be chasing the Red Raiders along with everybody else in the Big 12 Conference.
1: At NFL Draft Scout, Matt Miller. Texas should immediately agree to play Texas Tech in week one now.
0: Can you imagine how compelling that would be?
1: No Sorsby.
0: No Sorsby.
1: Now we agree.
0: He is Jerem Jordan. I am Spencer Linton. This is BYU Sports Nation. It is your day-to-day BYU Sports play-by-play. And right now, we're going to take that conversation to BYU football insider from KSL Sports, the NBC affiliate in Salt Lake City. He is Mitch Harper. Mitch, great to have you
1: back
0: on the show. I know you recently went to the Big 12 spring meetings. We'll get to all of that in just a moment. But naturally, we have to start with the breaking news out of Texas Tech this morning and Brendan Sorsby being granted an injunction to now play after a two-game suspension. What does this mean for Big 12 football?
8: Well, good morning, guys. Happy to be on with you as always. And it's just disappointing, but not a surprise. You know, the NCAA has no enforceable rules. This felt like one that was enforceable, but you know, you knew when it came out with the reports that he didn't play in any of the games at Indiana and that he was betting on. He wasn't even traveling with the team, reportedly, and no evidence of fixing games. There was a gray area. And then, you know, when Dr. Lauren Skuvenek, the president at Texas Tech, a school president, a current Big 12 board member, advocating for an individual who gambled on college football games with his team, was saying, we want him back. You knew this was going to be the end game, because the best friend to any rule in the NCAA these days is a restraining order or going to the courts, and then they're going to play. That's what it is these days. So this is no surprise, and that's where it's at. So it's just a jarring thing to see that Sorsby's actually going to be able to play this season.
1: We were just discussing, too, whether this swings the sort of unanimous coaches' poll. 15 out of 16 votes would be the most you can get. I don't think Joey McGuire can vote for his own team. He's probably going to vote for BYU. Do you think it'll be 15-1 now? Texas Tech, the rest of the league's coaches will just go, yeah, they're the favorite?
8: I think a few teams will probably vote for BYU. In many respects, kind of like the old days when media members would vote for BYU because they loved Lavelle. I think people love Kalani Sitake, and now I think people are going to love BYU even more. They're going to become America's team in the Big 12 now, because no one is going to be cheering for Texas Tech now. And maybe all that discourse about BYU's hit their ceiling, maybe that goes out the door, because everyone's going to be pulling for the Cougars. I think BYU will get some votes, and how could they not? They have the reigning, you know, Big 12 Offensive Player of the Year in L.J. Martin, who Kalani Sitake told me down at the Big 12 meetings he looks better than ever when I asked him if he's been cleared and ready to go for the upcoming season. So BYU is going to be an excellent football team. This is far and away the best team Kalani Sitake and his staff have assembled since Kalani took over the program. And I think there's a lot of coaches that respect the way that Kalani goes about his business. And I think they might give them a nod because of that. And I think they also have the fact that BYU has won 23 games. They're a really good football program.
0: I'd love to see it, Mitch. Correct me if I'm wrong, and I know this is kind of a moving target, but the last I checked, BYU has the sixth most difficult schedule in the Big 12. Texas Tech, hands down, has the easiest schedule in the Big 12, which is why I feel like it makes sense to vote Texas Tech number one. I mean, what's the toughest game on Texas Tech's schedule right now? Is it at Oklahoma State, depending on what Oklahoma State is? Is it a different game? I don't know, but the road for Texas Tech feels relatively easy, and now you have Brendan Sorsby. So do you see any other team besides Texas Tech being the front runner and the favorite to win the Big 12, and then whoever else survives gets the Red Raiders in Texas in the Big 12 championship game?
8: I think there's a few, actually. Houston, Arizona State, and TCU to close out the season. I think those three games could be, you know, maybe dicey, but the common theme in those is that they're all in Lubbock. So that helps the cause for Texas Tech. But as we've grown to know in the Big 12, there are some games lying in the weeds when we're talking about these games in June that we don't realize are going to be absolute electric factories in the fall. Think about BYU and Arizona State 2 years ago. So I could see Texas Tech and Arizona State being one. I'm really high on Arizona State this year, probably more than most people. I think they're right there with BYU and Texas Tech as a top three type team in the conference. So I'm bullish on them. I think that could be a big game that maybe could be a stumbling block for the Red Raiders, who they lost to Arizona State last year in Tempe. So I could see that one being a difficult maybe roadblock for the Red Raiders.
1: It's rich and a natural transition to talk about Brendan Sorsby and then discuss odds. BYU, a 10.5-point dog to Notre Dame at home. Is that number too high for you, or is that fair?
8: It's fair, and Notre Dame is a really good football team, excellent in the trenches, and I think that's going to be the big question in this game. You know, how does BYU match up against that dynamic in this game? You know, BYU's in the Kalani Sitake era, 2-14 in games where they are a double-digit underdog. Only two wins in these spots, one of which was against a team that did go on to play in the playoff. That was SMU, which the national media seems to view as probably the most forgotten game in the history of college football. That great win BYU had that no one acknowledged in the moment, the other being 2018 against Arizona. But two times in the Kalani era, BYU's been a double-digit underdog at home, and that was 2023 Oklahoma and 2017 Wisconsin. Oklahoma game was competitive. The Wisconsin game, not so much. I think Notre Dame's probably the best team to come to Provo since that Wisconsin team in 2017. So this is going to be a tough matchup. And I love the fact that Brian Santiago and BYU pursued this because Notre Dame and BYU just make so much sense to play against each other. And talking with Scott Draper at the Big 12 spring meetings, the ACC was huge in bringing this game together and moving around some of their predetermined dates with Notre Dame, because they have those five games. They move those around to accommodate this matchup for BYU and Notre Dame to play in Provo. So can't wait for the game, but I think that, you know, it's probably the right line right now, because Notre Dame has become, I think, one of the best programs in college football under Marcus Freeman. I think they're top five. And so if BYU could get that win, if they live up to the expectations that we've got for them in the preseason, same with Notre Dame, it'd be one of the biggest games in the history of the stadium. But I think it's a fair line right now because of what we've seen from the Irish, and BYU just hasn't had those breakthrough moments to that caliber of opponent in recent years.
0: Mitch, you like what Notre Dame brings back, because we chronicled early on everything that they lost, led off by Jeremiah Love, who was a generational talent, it feels, at running back, but they lost a ton. So you still like the Irish, obviously, if you're about their quarterback, and you like them in the trenches still. Like, you feel that strongly that they should be a 10.5 point road favorite against BYU, in spite of BYU going 23-4 in the last two seasons. It feels a little high to me. I'd probably put it at 7.
8: Yeah, I feel like Notre Dame, I think the depth, and they've got some players, you know, that have, they're kind of biding their time, ready to take that big jump. Sometimes when you lose guys, I mean, Jeremiah Love being an exception, but we know, you know, there's guys that maybe the national headlines would not suggest that they're being talked about right now, but they're going to take into a big role for the Irish. And I just like their retention, the way that they constructed their roster. You know, it's similar to BYU, where I think there are two teams that are going to hit the ground running. Even though there's some losses for Notre Dame, they retain those second and third unit guys that are now moved up the ladder, where they can kind of, they already know who they are in many respects. And I just think Marcus Freeman's ran an excellent program. I mean, I go back to that 2022 game when BYU played them, and I thought BYU was an excellent offense. And, you know, Jaren Hall, of course, was hurt in that game, and that was evident on that first throw. But I just think that Notre Dame is going to be, they're not going to be fazed by the environment of what LES is, and it's going to be amazing. I can't wait for that scene. They're always in big games. They're always in, you know, network television spots, under the lights, big stages. They're not going to be fazed by that. They always play in that. So I think that element kind of goes out the door a little bit. I just think there's a little bit of a question, too, about how BYU's defensive line performs against an offensive line that I think is going to be one of the best in the country. And I think BYU's defensive line, the personnel is skyrocketing. I think they're improving a ton. And I think Kelly Papinga is really bullish on that defensive line. That's why you didn't see any transfer portal additions for BYU at that spot. I think of like a Hunter Clay, who's going to take a huge leap for BYU this season. You know, in that hybrid outside linebacker, edge rusher role, even like a Braxton Lindsay, a young freshman who's going to be an excellent player for BYU. But it's still a little bit of a question. See how they match up against a team in the trenches that's kind of built, you know, physically to dominate its opponent. I think that BYU, it's just kind of a little bit of a question I have for BYU in that game, because I saw what they did against Texas Tech, and that didn't go well. And I think that's a little bit of the factor there of why I think it's a fair line at this point.
1: October 17th, BYU and Notre Dame in Provo. Can't wait. You were at the Big 12 spring meetings, and you seem to dominate this. Shout out to you. It seems like you're the only media member that goes there. So you get all these awesome exclusive interviews. What are some of the top things you learned from your visit there?
8: Frustrations on the mind of many coaches and administrators. And I think the frustration only grows from today with Brendan Sorsby's situation about how college sports is just becoming and evolving. And then you add in the fact that there's a financial gap between the Big 12 and the SEC and the Big 10, and no one wants to seem to adhere by rules. except, you know, the Big 12 at least is trying to. They all signed the participation agreement with the College Sports Commission, at least wanting some rules. But even today, you see reports that the College Sports Commission is probably going to ease up on that hard cap of rev share, maybe blow past that thing to where the spending is seems endless. And that could be, honestly, good for a place like BYU that's well committed and invested into its programs. But still, I think everyone wants some sort of rules to live by. Even talk with Kevin Young, BYU basketball head coach, is like, just it's there's just no clarity on things right now. And that's kind of the consensus coming out of this. What I will say, though, the Big 12, I think, is trying to be proactive. And I think that's something that's positive about this league. Usually, and BYU fans know this too, following the league for so many years, I tell people around the Big 12 all the time that BYU fans have followed this league forever because they've always wanted to be in it. Now being settled into the Big 12 as a veteran now, going into year four, they know this league, but it used to be a reactionary league. I think with your mark, even though there's still some moments where, hey, why not advocate for BYU a little bit earlier, maybe in December at the college football playoff, I think that when it comes to media rights and revenue generating, they're trying to be proactive. And I think that's something that kind of came away with, that they're already thinking about the media rights in 2030. And I think that's something of note, because you do want this situation to be successful long term for the Big 12 and not have a fate similar to what the Pac-12 once experienced.
0: Mitch Harper of KSL Sports is on BYU Sports Nation. What's the most surprising thing or eye-opening thing that you heard or experienced while you were at the Big 12 spring meetings?
8: That the Big 12 has had conversations about going to a 10-game football schedule. And I like it personally, because I look at it from the standpoint of, instead of a lid lifter against Utah Tech, let's have BYU and Kansas State or something along those lines. Maybe BYU and Texas Tech, Brandon Sorsby and the Red Raiders against BYU and Provo. How great would that be? Instead, you know, move out the FCS games, add media rights values by playing 10 Big 12 games and then two non-conference games. And I think the thought to that too would be from the fans, well, you want to have more flexibility in the non-conference. Folks, it's becoming so difficult to get SEC and Big Ten teams. They're never going to come calling. It's even becoming challenging for the Notre Dames of the world to get those teams. So why not shrink the non-conference pool? You've got it a large conference, 16 teams, play 10 conference games. I like it personally, and I think it would help the strength of schedule metrics. I think that would help a lot of the ratings when it comes to playoff selection and things like that. So I thought that was a little bit surprising that they were talking about that. A little bit less surprising, but still of knowing that same scheduling talk was 20 games for basketball. Talked with Brian Thornton. He said that's not going to happen this year. They're already in the phase of putting together the two play matchups and the schedule for the upcoming season. But the year after, we could see the return of a 20-game conference schedule for men's basketball.
1: How's the vlogging era of your life going now?
8: It's fantastic, Jeremy. I appreciate the shout out to that. I think back to the old days of like the Elijah Bryants of the world, where that was so vlogging, and like he's gonna revolutionize monetization. That how naive we were back then. But no, it's fun. It is kind of a little bit awkward when you're roaming the halls of this Big 12 meetings and you've got school administrators, and like, oh, there's Kenny Dillingham, and he's looking at me going, why is this guy with a camera like this? Is
1: activate
8: not
1: the valley, Mitch.
8: but still, it's a lot of fun. Just finding new ways to create content and let people feel part of these events that seem closed doors, and let them feel part of it.
0: Mitch, great to talk to you, man. We appreciate the time on a very busy Monday. We wish you well, and we'll see you down the road.
1: Thanks, Mitch.
8: Thanks, guys. Take care.
0: Mitch Harper, BYU Insider, KSL Sports.
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0: Welcome back to Studio B. I am Spencer Linton. He is Jerem Jordan. Let's roll out today's headlines. 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
1: Big news out of the Big 12 this morning. Texas Tech quarterback Brendan Sorsby has been granted a preliminary injunction against the NCAA, which makes him immediately eligible for the season. The judge ordered the injunction along with a two-game suspension for Sorsby. He'll miss Abilene Christian and Oregon State games. Here's Texas Tech Athletic Director Kirby Hokut's take on the situation moments ago. As we have said before, we do not believe that the circumstances of Brendan's case warranted permanent ineligibility. As he returns to our football program, we remain committed to supporting Brendan's recovery and ensuring his compliance with the court's order. A comprehensive support structure, including clinical care, monitoring, and compliance checks, will remain fully in place for the duration of Brendan's time as a student at Texas Tech.
0: Early projections for two of BYU's most anticipated games in the 2026 season have been released. The Cougars are currently listed as a 10.5-point underdog at home against Notre Dame on October 17th in Provo, and 3-point underdogs at Utah up at Rice-Eccles Stadium on November 7th.
1: Todd Miller has been named the new men's golf head coach at BYU. He spent 21 seasons with head coach Bruce Brockbank, 7 as an assistant, 14 as the director of golf. As director, Miller's led Cougars in part to 41 tournament victories, helped Cougars to 38 individual titles. 7 different teams have gone to the NCAA National Championships. He will take over as head coach starting in July, and he'll join the program coming up Wednesday.
0: A.J. DeBonta, to nobody's surprise, continues to dominate as the projected number one pick in the approaching NBA draft. But Richie Saunders has climbed significantly in some notable mock drafts. Specifically, number 40 to the Boston Celtics, according to The Athletic. Number 41 to the Miami Heat, that from Yahoo Sports. And Sports Illustrated has him going number 43 to Yegor Jomon's Brooklyn Nets. We should note, because so many players have, in large part, decided to come back and play college basketball or pursue other ventures, this has given Richie the opportunity to move up draft boards. The draft 2 weeks away, beginning on the first round, June 23rd.
1: Bruce Branch III, Team USA, took silver at the U18 America Cup after falling in the championship game to Canada, which is also that team up north, 67-65. Throughout the tournament, Branch averaged 8.6 points per game, 8.6 rebounds, 1.8 assists, and a block, helping USA punch a ticket to next summer's U19 World Cup in Czechia.
0: BYU men's basketball assistant coach John Linehan inducted into the Providence College Athletics Hall of Fame over the weekend. Linehan played for the Friars from 1997 to 2002, where he set the NCAA record for career steals with 385. Since joining Kevin Young's staff in 2024, Linehan has helped guide the Cougars to a 26-win season, a top three finish in the Big 12, and a Sweet 16 appearance.
1: And your Cougars in the MLB update, Daniel Schneeman went 2-for-5 with an RBI in Cleveland's 6-0 win against Texas Rangers Saturday. And Justin Sterner tossed a scoreless inning with a strikeout as the A's shut out the Astros 5-0 on Sunday.
0: After the break, we pick up the tempo in the hurry-up drill and talk a little bit more in detail about BYU's new head golf coach. Among other things, this is BYU Sports Nation.
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0: 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Jerem, take it away.
1: Todd Miller named the new men's golf coach over the weekend. Congrats to Todd, replacing Bruce Brockbank, who retired after 34 years as the head coach. What stands out about the hire?
0: One, we'll miss Bruce. He's awesome. But Todd Miller is the perfect man for the job because he's been waiting in the wings for essentially 2 decades. And you should hear his players talk about him and what he means to the program. The guy just breeds success. We went through all of his accolades earlier during headlines, so we won't go back there again. But, I mean, I'm telling you, Jerem, like, he produces professional golfers. He recruits at an incredibly high level. And there is more excitement for BYU men's golf in the recruiting front than there has been maybe ever.
1: They just got their AJ DeBunt, right? In Kihei Aquino,
0: yes,
1: which is awesome.
0: That's Todd Miller.
1: Johnny Miller's son. You love the pedigree. Todd has earned everything that he's gotten in 21 years in the wings. He's ready.
0: We're going to talk to him on Wednesday live on the show. In the most recent notable NBA mock drafts, Richie Saunders has been a big mover. We just talked about that. He's projected to go somewhere between 40 and 43, depending on which major sports publication you're looking at. Which of the potential fits between the Celtics, the Heat, and the Nets do you like best for Richie?
1: Well, the Heat might get Giannis, so that could be interesting. The Celtics, with Peyton Pritchard and Baylor Shireman, Hugo Gonzalez off the bench, Luke Garza, that could be a really interesting second unit when Richie gets healthy at some point. So exciting for him. He's climbing with an ACL tear in recovery. That's wild.
0: He's earned every bit of it. It would be fun to see him team up with Yegor Djelman and the Brooklyn Nets.
1: I think it would be more fun with the Celtics because I don't know that the Nets are going to be that relevant.
0: Do you think he would get the best opportunity in Brooklyn, though, to immediately play compared to a place like the Celtics and Heat who are playoff teams?
1: If you're playing for a lottery team, are you having a great time? I don't know.
0: Yeah.
1: I think he'd rather be a role player on a good team.
0: It's like that he's going in the early part of the second round?
1: Awesome.
0: All right, coming up, more of your reaction to BYU football opening as a 10.5-point home underdog to Notre Dame. Do you feel like that is disrespectful? This is BYU Sports Nation.
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0: Welcome back with our question of the day. 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
1: Cougar Stats, my reaction is if you're betting on sports, let alone based on a point spread set over 4 months before the game's played, you need some serious help. Or at least a good Lubbock County judge. That wasn't even the Elite Voice of the Day, by the way.
0: 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It's an oldie but a goodie. From @Marshall_BYU with the fantastic gif of Kalani before the Utah game, screaming at his team repetitively, they don't know, but they about to find out. I hope it's a night game.
1: First and 16, a Big 12 podcast posted, congratulations, Utah. You're no longer the most hated team in the Big 12.
0: Okay, we're gonna talk about some of our favorite responses to what's happening at Texas Tech tomorrow on this show. We got some classic
1: there have been
0: responses.
1: Some really funny ones.
0: Yeah. All right, it's a shout out presented by Mountain America, official credit union of BYU Athletics.
1: What's the opposite of giving it to the judge? We don't have a whisper and lower to the judge in Lubbock. Todd Miller for being named the new men's golf coach of BYU. That's awesome. We're excited to talk to Todd on Wednesday in his new role.
0: Our thanks to today's guest from KSL Sports, BYU insider Mitch Harper.
1: Sorry to Dennis Pitta. We're going to maybe next time.
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22: 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Today on Finding Center, the theme is Heavenly Guidance. Kelly Flanagan, Vice President of Information Technology and Chief Information Officer at BYU when this devotional was given, will give his message entitled Cairns on the Path of Mortality.
23: Last summer, my wife and I had the pleasure of backpacking in the High Uinta Mountains with our oldest son, Justin, and three of his friends. We had a wonderful time fishing, camping, and simply observing God's creations. Of course, a large portion of the trip involved hiking. As many of you know, hikers or backpackers encounter a variety of trail conditions. On any given trek, flat, straight, and easy to locate trail segments can quickly become steep, rocky, and obscure. When trails become difficult to find, considerate hikers often place markers on the path to map the way for those who follow. These markers are built by stacking several rocks to form what is called a cairn. Cairns are spaced so that a hiker standing near one can readily see the next. By walking from cairn to cairn, a backpacker can successfully traverse the previously unseen path and reach their final goal. Significantly, cairns only have meaning for those who recognize them for what they are. For some, cairns are nothing more than a pile of rocks. For others, they are helpful markers on a trail. And yet for others, willing to examine in further detail, cairns can provide even more specific directions. For example, a stack of rocks with a small stone to the right of the stack indicates that the trail heads to the right. Similarly, a rock on the ground to the left of the cairn indicates that the trail heads to the left. A basic understanding of these structures makes it possible to obtain the final goal. But by being more informed about the nature of cairns, the journey can be even easier. During our backpacking trip, each time my wife and I would reach a cairn, we would stop and look for the next stack of rocks. When we didn't immediately find it, a sense of being lost was quick to enter our minds. But that feeling instantly vanished when we located the next small, simple landmark. This experience using cairns caused me to reflect on our journey through mortality. Things can be going so easily, life is smooth, goals seem obtainable, and the path is clear. When life feels like this, it nearly always changes. New challenges arise, goals dangle out of reach, and the path seems unclear. It is during these moments of confusion that we need to refocus on the single goal of coming unto Christ. Heavenly Father has provided a plan for us to obtain this goal, and Christ has made it possible for each of us to obtain it through His atoning sacrifice and our obedience to His commandments. To clearly mark the difficult path through mortality and help us obtain this goal, Christ has placed markers along the path that leads back to the presence of the Father. The second verse of the hymn, I Believe in Christ, reads, I believe in Christ who marked the path, who did gain all his Father hath, who said to men, come follow me, that ye, my friends, with God may be. In a church publication describing temples, it states that, quote, prophets, scriptures, and temples help guide Latter-day Saint youth, unquote. Prophets, scriptures, and temples are three spiritual cairns that can successfully guide us through life. First, let's consider the scriptures. The scriptures act as a cairn by helping us find answers to our questions and by giving us comfort in times of distress. When lost on the trail to Heavenly Father, we can look to the scriptures for voices of warning, for the glorious promise of eternal life, for the example of a perfect life, for answers to our questions, for comfort from our trials, and for the law that we must keep to obtain eternal life. President Howard W. Hunter stated that, quote, obedience requires that we search the scriptures to know the law. In order to be obedient to the law of the gospel and be obedient to the teachings of Jesus Christ, we must first understand the law and ascertain the will of the Lord. This is accomplished best by searching and studying the scriptures and the words of the prophets. Unquote. This mortal life occupies a short period of time in relation to our eternal existence, and it should be emphasized that it is simply one part of our eternal trail. A long trail can be composed of many segments of varying terrain. Two long and easy identified segments can be connected with a short portion that is obscure and difficult to traverse. If we keep to the first long segment, we will eventually reach the short segment, which is difficult to follow. If we fail to keep on the short connecting segment by following the cairns along the way, we will be unable to find the final path that leads to our eventual goal and will be lost forever. This, of course, relates to our eternal existence. We have all been successful in following our premortal trail and have reached this earth life where we will be for a very short but important period of time. During this mortal life, we will encounter cairns that, if followed, will lead back to our heavenly home. I remember coming across my first cairn on the path to eternal life when I was a 17-year-old member of another faith. A high school friend I had for 3 years came over to my house to get help on his trigonometry. While working through his homework, we began talking about typical high school topics, including girls, car stereos, jobs, and of course, our personal beliefs in the nature of the Godhead. I described to him my beliefs that God the Father and Jesus Christ were separate and distinct beings, and that they had bodies much like ours. I explained that these were my own views and not those of the church I occasionally attended. My friend, my eternal friend, smiled and reached into his book bag and extracted a small book that he said I should read. He indicated that his church, the Church of Jesus Christ of Latter-day Saints, believed in the Godhead that I had described. The book he had given me was The Pearl of Great Price. While this book is not typically used as a missionary tool, in this case it was extremely effective. I read the entire book that very night and followed that cairn that led to many others. If we follow the cairns while here on earth, we will remain on the path that leads to eternal life. In Lehi's vision of the Tree of Life, a path that represents mortality runs along the bank of a river. Mists of darkness envelop the path and symbolize our individual trials and temptations. An iron rod, which signifies the Word of God, runs parallel to the path and through the mists of darkness. Individuals entering this life from their premortal existence find themselves at the beginning of the path that runs the length of the river from where they stand to the tree, or eternal life. When Lehi was looking for his family to partake of the fruit of the tree, he found that the head of the river and the beginning of the iron rod was not far off. In other words, even though it is of the utmost importance that we make it from the beginning of this mortal life back to the presence of our Heavenly Father, the journey is not very long. In the first book of Nephi, chapter 8, we read, "And I looked to behold from whence it came, and I saw the head thereof a little way off. And I beheld a rod of iron, and it extended along the bank of the river, and led to the tree by which I stood." We later learn that those who held firmly to the rod of iron were able to travel from the head of the river through the mists of darkness and arrive safely at the tree. And they came and caught hold of the end of the rod of iron. And they did press their way forward, continually holding fast to the rod of iron, until they came forth and fell down and partook of the fruit of the tree. On the other hand, the numberless concourses of people who did not hold to the iron rod were lost and were unable to stay on the path that leads to eternal life. And it came to pass that they did come forth and commence in the path that led to the tree. And it came to pass that there arose a mist of darkness, yea, even an exceedingly great mist of darkness, insomuch that they who had commenced in the path did lose their way, that they wandered off and were lost. Those who successfully made their way to the tree of life did so because of their reliance on the Word of God. The counsel of Alma to his son Helaman in the 37th chapter of Alma, verses 44 and 45, summarizes the necessity of holding fast to the Word of God. "For behold, it is as easy to give heed to the Word of Christ, which will point to you a straight course to eternal bliss, as it was for our fathers to give heed to this compass, which would point unto them a straight course to the promised land. And now I say, is there not a type in this thing? For just as surely as this director did bring our fathers, by following its course, to the promised land, shall the words of Christ, if we follow their course, carry us beyond this veil of sorrow into a far better land of promise. This mortal life is our path to the tree of life, which is but a little way off. Although our journey in mortality is short, Lehi helps us understand that mists of darkness could cause us to lose our way and our reward if we don't catch hold of the Word of God and hold fast to it while pressing forward through mortality. Recall that cairns are placed close enough together that an observer standing near one can see the next. Due to a visual impairment I've had since birth, it isn't possible for me to stand next to a cairn and see the next. Fortunately, I hike with my wife, who helps me along the way by giving me audible directions and warnings of potential pitfalls. This assistance is similar to the words of a prophet, which helps individuals find and stay on the straight and narrow way. A prophet is the second spiritual cairn I wish to discuss today. President Joseph Fielding Smith identifies these prophets, quote, "All saints should be prophets. Every man who can say knowingly that the Lord Jesus Christ is the Redeemer of the world and the only begotten Son of God is a prophet. A president of a stake has a right to revelation in his stake and for the guidance of it. A bishop in his ward, and likewise a missionary in his mission field. Every other member of the church who is called to an office has the right to the inspiration and the guidance of the Spirit of the Lord in that which is given him to do. If he is so inspired, he is a prophet." Unquote. These prophets are entitled to inspiration and revelations for, quote, "that which is given him to do," unquote, and not for other groups or individuals outside of their stewardship. President Gordon B. Hinckley is the prophet, the only individual currently entitled to receive revelation for the church. His stewardship includes not only members of Christ's church, but every individual on the earth. Many people hold offices in the church for short periods of time. Those who lead today will be followers tomorrow, and those who follow today are tomorrow's leaders. The lives of John the Baptist and Jesus Christ clearly teach this principle. The Bible teaches that as John the Baptist's ministry progressed, he became very popular among the believers. After baptizing the Savior, John's disciples came to him with a concern. And they came unto John and said unto him, Rabbi, he that was with thee beyond Jordan, to whom thou bearest witness, behold, the same baptizeth, and all men come to him. Now these disciples were concerned because their master was losing prestige and influence. But the Baptist understood that his time was coming to an end and the Savior's mission was beginning. He replied, He must increase, but I must decrease. Jesus Christ also recognized that there was a time to teach and a time to learn. At the time of the Passover, Jesus' family traveled to Jerusalem. Upon finishing their business, they returned to Nazareth. After traveling for a day, Joseph and Mary noticed that Jesus was not in their company, and they searched for him for 3 days. They finally found him in the temple, teaching and answering questions of those who were astonished at his learning. Jesus returned with his earthly family to Nazareth, and as stated in the second chapter of Luke, verse 52, he increased in wisdom and stature and in favor with God and man. This experience illustrates that Jesus was a master teacher, but also understood that there were things to learn from his association with parents and family. At some points along our mortal path, we are followers, and at other points, we are leaders. We lead those within our stewardship, and we follow those entrusted with our care. When we act in positions of leadership, it should be exactly that, leadership. Not draggership, not pushership, but leadership. We should lead and guide, not drag and push individuals to Christ. Although directed at those holding the priesthood, I'm sure the 121st section of the Doctrine and Covenants applies to all. In verse 41, we read, No power or influence can or ought to be maintained by virtue of the priesthood, only by persuasion, by long-suffering, by gentleness and meekness, and by love unfeigned. We find another example of appropriate behavior as a leader in the hymn, I Am a Child of God. Lead me, guide me, walk beside me, help me find the way. Teach me all that I must do to live with him someday. While in positions of leadership, we should be guiding, accompanying, and helping others. We should be teaching them what to do to remain on the path that leads back to their eternal goal. On our hiking trip, I was unable to see the cairns that were intended to keep me on the path. Fortunately, my wife understands what it means to be a leader. She guided me, walked beside me, and helped me find the way. With her help, I was able to traverse the obscure path and reach our destination. By leading others in this fashion, we become cairns on the path through mortality. When we don't follow the cairns established by Forest Service officials or by a caring hiker, we run the risk of being lost. We must follow the prophets, whether they are our parents, home teachers, bishops, stake presidents, or general authorities. Often, small children and inexperienced hikers do not understand the usefulness of cairns and are tempted to knock them down. Without malice, they simply give no thought to why anyone would stack up a bunch of rocks. They topple the cairns with a good kick and a thud of satisfaction. How often do we, as young and inexperienced members of Christ's church, innocently kick down or dismantle the individuals that are serving in offices of responsibility? When we speak evil against the Lord's anointed, we break down the Lord's cairns and potentially obscure the path for those who follow. We must recognize the need and usefulness of prophets and make every attempt to sustain, build up, and support the men and women who serve in the church to keep us on the path to our heavenly home. finally, we come to the third spiritual cairn, the temple. There is power in the temple that gives each of us direction and dispels the feelings of being lost. Members of the church and friends of other faiths by the thousands come to participate in temple open houses. Young children look to the temple as a place where they can one day come and be married for eternity, where the youth visit the temple to

is to receive all those ordinances in the house of the Lord, which are necessary for you after you have departed this life, to enable you to walk back to the presence of the Father, passing the angels who stand as sentinels." Unquote. Although this is of utmost importance, there are additional ways in which the temple helps us remain on the correct path. The temple's teachings help us to better understand our relationship to our Heavenly Father and Jesus Christ, and help us understand our mission here on earth. These truths aid us in finding our way in a confusing world. In a 1999 church publication describing temples, it states that, quote, "In a turbulent world of conflicting values and mixed moral messages, Latter-day Saint youth know that the temple, like a compass, points the way to eternal truth." Unquote. The truths shared in the temple often include personal teachings and revelations intended to answer personal prayers and provide feelings of peace and comfort. President Howard W. Hunter stated that, quote, "Personal blessings come from temple attendance, and we again emphasize the personal blessings of temple worship and the sanctity and safety that are provided within those hallowed walls. It is the house of the Lord, a place of revelation and of peace." Unquote. President Gordon B. Hinckley added, quote, "The temple is also a place of personal inspiration and revelation. Legion are those who, when in times of stress, when difficult decisions must be made and perplexing problems must be handled, have come to the temple in a spirit of fasting and prayer to seek divine direction. Many have testified that while voices of revelation were not heard, impressions concerning a course to follow were experienced at that time or later, which became answers to their prayers." Unquote. The temple stands as a cairn for all members of the church. Worthy members of the church should attend the temple in whatever capacity they are entitled. If members are not worthy to attend, they should take whatever measures are necessary to become worthy. As we attend the temple, we will be blessed and gain the knowledge and testimony necessary to keep us on the path that leads back to our heavenly home. In addition, we may receive personal revelations and inspirations that will not only help us reach our eternal goal, but will make this life more bearable and enjoyable. Cairns are placed on trail to guide us across trail segments that are unclear and difficult to find. I have described three spiritual cairns today that can help guide you safely through mortality: scriptures, prophets, and temples. Keep in mind that while hiking, you must actively seek out the next cairn. You cannot simply hope or wish to be further down the path. You must walk, step, and strive. I challenge each of us to actively pursue spiritual cairns. Don't simply read your scriptures. Hold fast to them. Search them. Use them in your life to solve problems and acquire answers. Follow the prophets. Seek counsel from your parents, home teachers, bishops, and other local and general authorities. Sustain your leaders and help them perform their work by helping others understand the importance of their callings. Look to the temple. Live worthy to enter its walls. Attend often to perform sacred ordinances and gain personal revelation and inspiration to assist you in reaching your mortal and eternal potential. Following these cairns will make your life here on earth easier and more fulfilling, and most importantly, it will help you stay on the eternal path that leads to your Father in heaven. Our Heavenly Father lives and loves us and has provided a plan by which we can return and live with Him. Jesus Christ lived on this earth, atoned for our sins, and lives today. If we are obedient to the Lord's commandments, we can use Christ's atoning sacrifice and live again in the presence of our loving Heavenly Father.
Christ has provided help along our

0: mortal journey in the form of the Holy Scriptures, our beloved prophet Gordon B. Hinckley, and the temple scattered throughout the earth. I testify of these things in the name of our Savior Jesus Christ. Amen.
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4: Maybe there's a reason why you're still here. And I went and prayed. I asked. I went back to the scene of the accident and asked, am I really supposed to write a book? I didn't get a thundering answer that said, write a book. But I did get that voice that speaks to your heart in a very powerful way. What I was told was, share your experience and others will heal.
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6: On In Good Faith, it's our privilege to hear stories and accounts from believers told in their own words. 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
7: I'm speaking In Good Faith today with Jeffrey Olson. Jeff, I have looked forward to this for actually almost a year since I read your book, Knowing. Thank you for coming in.
4: Oh, gosh, it's an honor, Steve. It's good to be with you.
7: Jeff is the creative director at BYU Broadcasting, also a best-selling author. I'm holding his book, Knowing, Memoirs of a Journey Beyond the Veil and Choosing Joy After Tragic Loss. Which, by the way, has a very beautiful cover. It makes me feel good.
4: It's a beautiful photo.
7: Just looking at that.
4: I love nature, and any picture of nature to me is divine. So, yeah, I selected the cover for a very specific reason. It's interesting. I mean, if you look at it, there's two little white flowers.
7: Right in
4: the
7: front.
4: Lower. Yeah. Those are my two angels. As we get into this, you'll realize why. But, yeah, those represent my two angels that I see in everything, whether it's flowers or a sunset or anything I look at, there's always a hint.
7: I love knowing that.
4: Yeah.
7: That's great. Well, obviously, we'll speak a bit about Jeff's visit to another realm in a spiritual sense. But I want to first start off by just asking, what kind of religious upbringing did you have? How do you remember church or God or any of that being a part of your life?
4: Oh, yeah. I was brought up in a conservative Christian home and went to church. But the interesting thing is my mother and father divorced when I was very young. I was about 4 years old. And my father became disassociated with church. And I would spend weekends with my dad and then weekdays with my mom. And so I had a very religious schedule with mom. You know, I would go to the children's groups and the groups during the week. But then when I was with dad, we were on the farm. And it was hard work. And my father, although he had disassociated with religion, and he later in life, my father's still living, he's 85, and now he's a very religious man. But at the time, he was about honesty and about integrity. And he taught us these deep-seated values on the farm outside of church. In fact, he would often say, you know what? Even the trees have a spirit. Even the mountain has a spirit. You connect that way. And we had a lot of animals. And he taught us about stewardship through heartbeats. He would say, you've got 125 heartbeats out there to take care of every day. And so my father, I honor my dad, a great man. And my mother, she's like an angel, the most compassionate, kind, loving person I know. So I had a religious upbringing, and I would go to church. I would sit in the church pews and was very familiar with Scripture, and yet I was probably always a seeker. You know, as a teenager, it's like, well, but what's really real? And I would lay out and look at the stars and think, gosh, there must be more to it than everything I'm told. And this whole journey was probably a journey to go within and finally realize my own answers outside of what anybody told me.
7: Yeah. In the book, you talk about driving with your family. You have an accident, and almost immediately you've lost your wife, one of your sons. You're conscious enough to know about all of that. That's pretty devastating.
4: It was the darkest moment I've known in many ways. We were a very happy, happy family. I'll never forget the day after Easter that the accident happened. We had packed everybody up and we were leaving to come back home, and Tamara, my wife, had jumped in the car, and Grandma and Grandpa, you know, her parents were on the porch waving. I was just getting ready to pull away from the curb, and she said, "Jeff, wait just a minute. I want to go say goodbye to Mom and Dad one more time," which at the time I thought, oh, come on, you know, women, you know,
7: we just got the kids strapped in.
4: Yeah, I just got everybody in. We're on our way. I got to get back home. I've got work waiting. And anyway, but I put the car in park and I watched and I noticed as she ran up to the porch and she not only hugged them, but she kissed them both, which wasn't uncommon, but I noticed it. You know, I noticed her hug and kiss her mom and dad and joyfully come running back to the car. And of course, I put it in drive and, you know, hit the interstate and cranked it up on the cruise control as fast as I could go. But I bring that up because that moment, I think we all get these whispers. You know, that's what I call it, the whisper. I'm just going to go say goodbye to Mom and Dad one more time. And in this case, yeah, that was the last goodbye. I mean, we had no idea, but that little feeling, that little intuition, that inspiration she got of maybe I'll just jump out and go hugging them, kiss them, and do that.
7: Which I'm sure is something that has stuck in their memory.
4: Yeah. It's almost like, gosh, did she know? She had no idea, but as the day played out, yeah, that was a pretty interesting moment.
7: Some people who have had near-death experiences, whether in an operating room, in an accident, talk about seeing the accident, all of that, and being able to describe what happened.
4: It was a single car rollover. You know, there was reports of heavy crosswinds. There was reports of a pickup truck that was driving erratically on the interstate. But, you know, Steve, the hardest part of the story is I believe what happened is I just dozed off at the wheel. Mm. Not even fell asleep, but just nodded off, swerved to the right, and then overcorrected the car and lost control, and it began to roll not off the road, but down the road. And I had the cruise control at 75 miles an hour, so it was a high-speed, horrific automobile accident. I was told by the accident reports the car probably rolled no less than 6 to 8 times. Mm. I blacked out for a lot of that, but when the car came to a stop, I was completely conscious. I mean, the first thing I heard was Spencer, my 7-year-old, crying in the back seat. And yet, as a father, it was that cry. I'm like, oh, he's okay. I've got to get to my son. You know, it was that type of a cry. And yet, that's when I realized that I could not move. I was pinned either to the floorboard or the seat. I couldn't tell. There was the rancid smell of gasoline. There was the broken glass everywhere. I was unaware of my injuries in that moment. I mean, I knew I was struggling to breathe. I knew there was pain. But what had happened is both of my legs had been crushed. My left leg was eventually amputated above the knee because of the injury. My back had been broken. My rib cage had been damaged. My lungs were collapsing. My right arm had almost been torn off. It was completely out of socket. The entire rotator cuff was detached. And then the seat belt had cut through me and ruptured all my intestines.
7: Oh, wow.
4: So I was in rough, rough shape, unaware of any of that. I just knew my son was crying, and I wanted to get to my son. But as you mentioned, that's when the brutal reality hit that nobody else was crying. And I couldn't even talk about this for years. I mean, it's been over 20 years now. I can talk about this without falling apart. But what had happened is Griffin, our little toddler, his car seat had broken apart, and I was aware of the fact that he had been ejected from the car. And as a father, it's just like, where's my little boy? I mean, what happened? And it's almost as if spirit told me he's gone. I knew at the scene that he was gone,
7: mm-hmm.
4: which in some ways may have been a relief, and yet in other ways it was the most horrific thought or thing I could fathom. And then Tamara, who was sitting next to me, she had reclined her seat during our trip, and she had fallen sound asleep. But because she had reclined her seat, the seat belt had not restrained her properly. And I'm not sharing these details to be morbid or graphic, but she had suffered some pretty severe head trauma, which took her life. They were both killed instantly at the scene. It was horrible. I mean, here I am. I can't move. I've got a hysterical 7-year-old. I know half the family's gone, and the guilt, I was driving the car, you know, what happened?
7: Yeah.
4: It was like, can't I turn this back 3 seconds and take it all back? It was the darkest moment I'll ever encounter, I think. I'm losing consciousness, and suddenly everything becomes calm. And it felt like light came. I mean, words are sometimes difficult. It felt like light came and began to comfort me, like it surrounded me in this bubble of light in this darkest, darkest moment, which is why I shared, you know, some of those details. And yet I began to feel as if I was rising above the scene of the accident. And my thought was, gosh, I'm okay. I can breathe. The pain's gone. How can I be okay? It didn't make any sense. And yet I had been a believer, but I was not aware of, wow, I believe what happened is my spirit had left my body. I was suddenly free from all that trauma and all that, you know, chaos of the accident. And yet the interesting thing is, as I was in that bubble of light, if you will, Tamara came to me. She was right there with me, and she was absolutely gorgeous. There was no injury. There was no trauma. She was absolutely radiant. And yet she was so emphatic that I had to go back. Jeff, you can't come. You've got to go back. You've got to go back. And we had a very interesting conversation about choice. I learned that was choice. I could stay or I could choose to go back. And here I was looking at the woman I loved more than life. And yet I had a little boy in the back seat of that car. And I made a choice. And the choice was to come back. And I did come back.
7: And he was the reason.
4: He was the reason. I mean, he was the reason. And Spencer, at age 7, he was banged up a little bit in the accident, but he basically walked away from the crash physically. Emotionally, he thought the whole family was gone. I wasn't aware of any of this. They had to extricate me from the car. I was life-flighted to a level 1 trauma center. I was unaware of any of that. I had wrecked the car. I was aware of that. I had said the most profound goodbye I would ever say. And as I chose to come back, I found myself wandering around the hospital, which I thought was kind of odd too, but but there I was. And it was incredible because I was moving about freely, and there was the doctors and the nurses and the patients and the families of the patients, and I was aware of everything that was going on, but I don't know if anyone else was aware of me. And I was seeing all these people, these clinicians and patients, and yet I was seeing them at such a profound level. Everyone I saw, I knew them perfectly. In fact, I loved them. It's like I saw their life. I was aware of their love, their hate, their motivations, their joys, their challenges. But I was feeling them as if they were me. I call it this oneness. They were me. I was them. And there was this connection. It didn't matter who they were or what they had done or what they hadn't done. There was this absolute intense love. And having grown up in a conservative Christian home, a Bible verse came to me very powerfully, which was the famous verse where Jesus said, "Inasmuch as you've done it unto the least of them, you've done it unto me," which I used to believe was a really nice verse about being nice.
7: Uh-huh.
4: But there was a whole deeper level. Suddenly I was experiencing them as if they were me. And I thought, wow. What the master meant is, I am the man in prison. I am the naked beggar on the street. I am the stranger.
7: I feel that.
4: Yeah. I am them. They are me. We are one. And I was experiencing this intense oneness at a much different level than compassion. It was actually connection. It's like, wow, now I get it. And there was this intense love, you know, everything from the heroin addict to the saintly grandmother. It's like, look at the beauty of their existence. Look at their path they've chosen to walk and what it does to expand their soul, and therefore it expands all of our souls. It was an incredible experience.
7: As you're recovering, and this had to have been physically a painful recovery as well as the emotional things, how did that help, having had that contact and those understandings?
4: It was interesting. It assisted in a way that I knew, wow, there is no death. If I go, I guess I go back to that beautiful realm of love. But there was also this greater motivation to love. I mean, you know, doctors and nurses had come in the room, and it's like the door didn't shut all the way to that other realm. I could feel the vibration, if you will, of where they were emotionally and spiritually. And, you know, someone would come in the room, and you would feel such an intense amount of compassion for me. I mean, it really did peel things back. I think the bottom line is judgments and comparisons just went out the window.
7: Yeah.
4: I think I'd been judgmental in my life up to that point. Like, well, they've made their own bed and they're in that situation because they did this or something was bad or wrong. And suddenly I saw things with far more love and far more acceptance and compassion, realizing that We're all on our own journey, and I had no place to judge anyone's.
7: Is that what you mean? In the book, you talk about, you call it a download.
4: Yeah.
7: Of information or knowledge or wisdom or something. Could you talk about that?
4: Yeah, I called it a download because that's what it felt like. It was like, boom, I've got this knowledge, this insight. And yet it almost felt more like remembering than learning. It's like, oh, I remember this. I've always known this. I just didn't know that I knew. And mm-hmm. now I know that I know. And so they were incredible. And yet I don't dismiss the divine from that at all. I think and felt as if I was being tutored by a very divine source to get me through the catastrophe and to see things in a much different light.
7: You have, besides writing about this experience, you've been asked to speak at different conferences to talk about the concepts. Did you feel at the beginning some sort of mission to share what you learned, or is that something that came later?
4: No, it came later. I didn't want to talk about it. I didn't talk about my experience. Only my immediate family really knew. I mean, mm-hmm. I told my mother, my brothers, and certainly I shared some of the things with my son, Spencer, to comfort him. But I didn't talk about it openly. I didn't care to. There was a lot of different reasons. It was sacred to me. It's like, this isn't lunchtime conversation. You sit and say, hey, But later on, I was teaching a Sunday school class on a Sunday morning. There was a theme of the love of God. And I fell apart. I couldn't teach the class. The tears were rolling. And one of our neighbors and a woman in the congregation came up. She said, something happened to you, didn't it? I said, well, yes, but I don't talk about it. And she came over later that day, and I shared a little bit about what had happened to me being out of the body. And there was much more. I had other experiences in that realm during those long 6 months of the hospital stay. But she encouraged me to talk to a friend of hers who studied this near-death experience or out-of-body experience. And I reluctantly agreed. He studied all the commonalities or differences. Do belief systems influence that? So he was looking at it from a very clinical standpoint. But I shared my experience with him. And he said, you've got to talk to our group. You've got to come speak to. I'm like, no, I don't talk about this publicly. And he said, well, look, people are grieving. Some of them are in late stage cancer. They've had loved ones pass. I mean, what you have to share may assist them in some way. So I agreed to do it. And to make a very long story short, there was a publisher in the audience who came up and said, you're going to write a book. And I'm like, no, I'm not going to write a book. I barely talk about this. And of course, I cry miserably when I talk about some of these things. And that was a Friday. On that following Monday, I had a contract in my email to write a book, and it frightened me a little bit. But there was that little whisper again that I call it that said, maybe you should consider this. Maybe there's a reason why you're still here. And I went and prayed. I asked. I went back to the scene of the accident and asked, am I really supposed to write a book? Now, I didn't get a thundering answer that said, write a book. But I did get that voice that speaks to your heart in a very powerful way. And when it speaks to me that way, I can quote what I was told. What I was told was, share your experience and others will heal. Now, this was 10 years after the accident. So a decade had gone by, but I thought, wow, I've done some healing. If it's not about me, if others could heal, maybe I'll write a book. I dove in and I figured my mother would buy a copy. What do I have?
7: But, I've sold one.
4: Yeah. But it hit number 3 on Amazon in the category in the first 10 days. And suddenly, I was getting requests to come speak about it all over the world. And yet to do that, if I can make something good out of a drastic situation, then that brings healing not only to others, but to me too.
7: When you speak and people come up to you one-on-one, is there something that they most often ask you?
4: Yeah, there's a few things, actually. A lot of them will say, do you still feel people that way? Do you still, do you still sense their lives and see them in their magnificence? And that the honest answer is not every day. No, but there are those moments when, yeah, that veil, as I call it, lifts. There was this homeless man as I left the office, and homeless guy's asking me for money, and I'm like, look, I got to go. And suddenly something just said, look at him. Just look at him. And I looked, and that thing lifted. Suddenly I saw the magnificence of his soul, and I realized, wow, that could be me. If I hadn't had family support, I might have been the guy strung out on some street corner. And there was this huge amount of compassion to the point that I don't even know what came over me, but I threw my arms around him and just hugged him. And I just hugged him, and he started to cry, and I started to cry. And And it's almost like my mouth said it before I could think about it. As I hailed him and two grown men stood in the streets and wept, I said, "I know who you are." And he said to me, "I know that you know." And suddenly everything was done. I'd have given him everything in my wallet, and suddenly the money wasn't important to him. I think it was just the connection of being realized. So yeah, every now and then that comes, and people have asked me about that. You know, often people ask who have lost, who are grieving, you know, does the pain ever go away? Do you ever, how did you get over this? And I always say, I'll never get over it, but I've gotten used to it. And I'm at a point now where I can say I've learned things I would have learned in no other way. It's expanded my soul in ways that probably would have never happened had we not had the accident and had all that took place.
7: In your subtitle, you say Memoirs of a Journey Beyond the Veil and Choosing Joy After Tragic Loss. How do you choose?
4: Well,
7: what is that choice?
4: I've learned in my experience, for me, there's only one cosmic law, and it's free will and choice. We get to choose. That's how much the universe loves us and supports us. We get to choose. And it came to me in an interesting way. This was years after the accident. I was fitted with a prosthetic. I had learned to walk. I was using a cane. I was back at work. And I was angry with Tamara, my wife, for leaving. You know, I mean, it's like I was actually at the gravesite one day, hunched over, sobbing into the grass. And it was like, how dare you? How could you go? Here I am. I can't even walk right. I'm trying to raise our son. And I was letting her have it. And I swear she came to me. I don't see, you know, people, but I felt her. Her presence was right there as if her hands were on my shoulder. And she said to me, "I loved you enough to go." And I'm like, what? That makes it, you loved me enough to go. And she had this communication or download, if you will. She said, "Look, we had an agreement. You would not be learning what you're learning had I not left. I would have loved nothing more than to stay and grow old with you, but our souls had a greater journey, and I loved you enough to go that you would learn and have this experience. So don't berate me for loving you enough." You know, it's like the whole universe had conspired for me to grow. And it was interesting because she told me in that essence to choose joy, to please make that choice, because that my grief was in some ways holding her in grief. She could only be as happy as I was, because even though she had passed on, we were still connected, and that she wanted me to choose joy. And, you know, that was the catalyst really for me opening up. I never really dated or looked, but Tanya, my current wife, came into our lives shortly after that in such a way that she was a gift, and she's the hero of the story, you know? I mean, she not only agreed to be my wife, but agreed to be Spencer's mother, and came from a completely different culture, a completely different belief system, and yet we found this common ground in deep spirituality and deep love that worked. And we, you know, we eventually adopted two boys and recreated a family, and she's been the hero that's put all the pieces together, or put up with me while I attempted to put all my own pieces together. So it's an incredible way that it's all rolled out. It's all in the book Knowing, which it covers not only the near-death experience, but probably more importantly, the life experience. Like, what do we do, you know, in life? Regardless
7: of that. You talked about this anger about circumstance, but in the book you talk about what I guess I will call the other side, continuation of seeing that differently, that maybe we even had some hand in designing our lives.
4: Yeah.
7: Even the things we might be most irritated. Oh, please tell me about that.
4: At the end of my hospital stay, and it might be significant to point out, the two most profound experiences were at the scene of the accident, you know, before all the narcotics had been administered. And then at the end of my hospital stay, when I was off of all the narcotics, I was out of ICU, I had gone through surgical recovery, I was actually in the rehabilitation wing. And one night, I fell asleep, and it was interesting because I was finally able to lay on my side. But as I fell into a deep sleep, I felt that light again. That light came, that just like at the accident, this comforting light. And what I'd been struggling with is I'd had these insights from Tamara, my wife, even in the hospital, but Griffin, my little boy, you know, I just felt nothing from him. And I thought, gosh, he was thrown from the car. What happened? And as this light came comforting me in that thought, I felt like I was rising above the hospital bed again. And then the light went away and I was in the most incredible place. I've heard heaven. I've heard the other side. I've heard the spirit world. The only word I can use that comes close is I was home. I was home. It's like I knew this place. I had been there. It was so warm and welcoming, and it was a strange, it was a very physical experience. I began running. I'd been an athlete. I had one leg now and a crushed right leg. I knew I wouldn't be running in this realm, but in that realm, I was joyfully running, thinking I'm home, and it felt so physical. It was about that moment I thought, I'm not here to stay. I just knew I'm not here to stay, and there was this corridor off to the left, and I knew intuitively, oh, I'm to go down this way, which I did. I started working my way down the corridor, and as I came to the end of the corridor, there was a crib, and I raced to the crib. And when I looked in the crib, there was my little griffin, and he was sleeping as peacefully as ever. And I picked him up. Have you ever picked up a sleeping child? You know, weight and the heat of him. It was so physical. I could feel him. He was solid against me, and I could feel his breath on my neck. And I thought, he's fine. He's perfectly fine. I leaned over and I smelled his hair. That's how, you know, it was so real. And as I held my little boy, I felt this presence coming up behind me. And it was so powerful and so cosmic and so wise. And I began to become fearful. I'm thinking, my little boy died because I crashed the car. His life was cut short because I dozed off or lost control. And this guilt was in me. And I was having this thought as this presence came closer and closer. I'm thinking, that's God. And I'm probably in trouble because I had grown up thinking, you know, that was my, you know, life was a test and I was failing. And anyway, as this presence came closer and I'm holding my little boy just weeping, and I'm having the thought, I hope I can be forgiven. And this felt physical as well. I felt these divine arms just wrap around and hold us both. That's when you say the download. I was told there's nothing to forgive. Everything is in perfect divine order. And I began to see my life, the divorce of my parents, my brothers, the crash, the insecurities in me. And I was even saying, well, that was a mistake. I didn't mean, no, that was, I knew that was wrong and I did it anyway. I mean, I was justifying, and this divine, beautiful being was communicating, that's your judgment of it, not ours. We love you. You are as beloved and divine to us as the little boy you hold in your arms. Don't you get it? You're our child. And it was a very personal experience. But I knew if that's true of me, that was true of all of us, of everyone. That experience in the hospital of this divine connection and perception of everyone was just flowing through me. And that was the whole point, as I was told, you designed your life for the expansion of your own soul, and we loved you enough to support it. That's our unconditional love of you. No judgment, simply love. You created a life that would give you every experience to expand your soul in the ways you wanted to. And suddenly there was this perception that life was not a test. It was actually an absolute gift, that every moment of my life was a divine gift from unconditional love so that I could have the experiences I came to have. It shifted a lot of things in me.
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7: 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Thanks to our guest, Jeffrey Olson, for generously sharing his stories and his faith. 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I'm Stephen Cap Perry. I hope you'll join me again soon, right here in Good Faith.

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1: Hey, it's Lisa from BYU Radio's The Lisa Show. 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Recently, I got to talk with one of the creators of this campaign, Kurt Dahl. We chatted about his work, as well as what has helped him find the good and God in this world. 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
3: It's commonly thought that grandeur brings feelings of awe, that epic and outsized marvels command our attention, our respect and admiration, more than things that are small. 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
4: BBC News with Moira Alderson. Benjamin Netanyahu says Israel will strike Iran with full force if it's attacked by Tehran again, after President Trump demanded that both sides end a new flare-up in fighting. Mr. Netanyahu said Israel was containing its fire at the moment, after Iran also said it was halting operations. Wira Davis is in Jerusalem.
5: There were concerns of a rapidly expanding conflict in the region as political figures on both sides used inflammatory language, urging more retribution. But after pleas from around the region, including mediators in Pakistan and from Donald Trump, Iran and Israel say the missile exchanges will stop for now. But a longer truce depends on other factors, including Israel's campaign in Lebanon and all sides making difficult compromises.
4: Israel has issued a new warning to people in parts of southern Lebanon to leave their homes and has made clear that operations there against Hezbollah will continue. Hugo Bashega reports from Beirut.
6: By striking Israel in retaliation for its actions in Lebanon, Iran has tried to link the two conflicts, perhaps hoping that both could end as part of a deal with President Trump. This idea has long been opposed by Israel, which says its war against Hezbollah is separate to the war against Iran and that it must continue to protect its northern communities. In Lebanon, officials say Israel's campaign has killed more than 3,600 people, including many civilians. The Israeli military occupies a large part of the country's south and has vowed to expand the ground invasion.
4: The top Somali football referee, Omar Artan, has been denied entry to the US to officiate in the World Cup. Artan, one of Africa's leading match officials, was set to make history as the first referee from Somalia to take part in the FIFA tournament. More from Eletra Naismith.
7: The award-winning Somalian is one of eight referees from Africa's Football Confederation named by FIFA to officiate at the tournament. But just days from its opening, Omar Artan finds himself in Turkey, turned away from the US on arrival in Miami. It's unclear why he was refused entry, although Somalia is one of several countries subject to severe travel restrictions by the Trump administration. There's been no response yet from FIFA, which is now missing a referee. Somalia says the decision undermines football's spirit of inclusion and of fair play.
4: Hungarian legislators have voted unanimously to reduce their incomes and allowances as the new prime minister seeks to reduce administrative costs and end corruption. The deputies enjoyed high salaries under Peter Modjo's long-standing predecessor Viktor Orban, which critics say were an attempt to placate opposition members of parliament. Under the new legislation, MPs' salaries will decrease by 40%, but will still be almost double the average national wage. BBC News.
3: I'm Marcus Smith, and this is Constant Wonder. Join me on a quest to find awe and wonder in all nature, human or wild, vast or small. Encounters that move us beyond words. Christopher Clark was a theater professor. I want to begin with three facts about Chris. The first is that he was downright crazy about people, above all, his family. The second, he was also downright crazy about Shakespeare. And the third item is that at age 43, he was diagnosed with ALS, which for many years was routinely referred to as Lou Gehrig's disease. As a degenerative condition, ALS comes with a highly variable prognosis in terms of life expectancy, but the end of life comes typically 2 to 4 years after diagnosis. Upon learning about Chris's devastating news, his friends responded with genuine support, but not in the ways you might expect.
8: And all of his good friends just treated him the same, whether he could talk or move or not, and which was the greatest gift. Not what you think when you ask, hey, is there anything I can do for you when you're terminally ill? It's like, yeah, make fun of me. How about that? Yeah, don't treat me like a precious little pumpkin.
3: As Chris Clark faced a terminal diagnosis, he wanted humor to play just as big a role in his life as it always had, which is to say a very big part. In this episode, you'll learn about the role of humor in the lives of both Christopher and Lisa Clark. They were married for 25 years, by the way, and that's her voice you've just heard. But today you'll also learn about something even more meaningful, something unexpected that happened to Chris's worldview as ALS ran its course and his body gradually shut down. Here's Lisa again. She'll help us see how his physical paralysis actually heightened his sense of awe about being in the world. For one thing, he marveled more about having a body. So here she is relaying what Chris himself said.
8: Just to think, I sat up and walked and never considered what a miracle it was my whole life until now that I can't do it. And I'm so grateful. I see so many things like that about just there's miracles everywhere. And I didn't realize it, but now I get to see it. And I see it. And he wanted to be a witness to it.
3: Lisa Valentine Clark has an office door right next to my own because we both work here at BYU Radio, where she's host of The Lisa Show, another podcast that originates here. She has spoken frequently, and I have to say fearlessly, in a broad range of public settings about her husband's death ever since he passed away in 2020. And yet just recently, Lisa told me something that honestly stopped me in my tracks.
8: You know, it's really interesting caring for someone who is dying after it happens, right? After the loved one passes. The questions that I get, people want to talk about, how did you get through it? You know, how do you wake up and get going and put one foot in front of the other? And no one ever asks about, well, what did you learn or notice as they were dying? Or tell me about that sense of sort of awe and wonder about the totality of your life or just the beauty of this world as you're slowly saying goodbye. No one ever asks about that. And it's so funny because when I think back about those moments, I think of them as like special, sort of sacred moments just between me and Chris, like where I was able to observe him, like observing the mountains in a different way or our kids interacting in a different way or, you know, when he wrote a poem about where we live and talked about the trees that he had planted with such reverence, it was something special. And I don't know how to talk about that or bring that up with other people other to say, it was really special, you guys. But I see the world in a different way now. I do. He left that for me, and it's such a gift.
3: What Lisa discovered is that as his capacity to move and operate in this world slowly diminished, the awe Chris felt for the world around him increased. Lisa exudes humor, cheerfulness, goodwill,
9: She's always brought an upbeat spirit to her work, and comedy plays a big part in her personality. Just listen to the way she introduces herself on her show.
8: Hi, I'm Lisa. I'm a writer, actor, producer, widowed single mom of five, devoted online shopper, and I'm always on the hunt for the ultimate nacho.
9: Chris, too, even with all his serious book learning about all things Shakespeare, never took himself or others too seriously. Here he is 2 years before his diagnosis, back in 2014, lecturing at Utah Valley University, where he taught, talking about the right stuff to become an actor.
10: As a child, I was not really one of those kids that you see a lot of times that loves to get up and perform. I wasn't that outgoing. I was just kind of a normal kid. And it's interesting. A lot of times people will say to me, oh, you've got to meet my granddaughter, or you've got to meet my son. He is an actor. He loves to get up and sing and dance in front of people and show off. And I always want to say, that doesn't make him an actor. That just makes him kind of irritating. But I don't ever say that because I think that would hurt feelings.
8: People were just drawn to him, always. His whole life, even when he was a little boy, because he was so quick to laugh and to look on the bright side and just to make fun with out of anything with whoever was in proximity. He was a real gatherer like that.
9: Lisa and Christopher met in college here at BYU, where they were both cast members in a couple of plays put on by the English department.
8: He was on a theater scholarship, but he thought it would be more practical to be an English major, which I know I can hear the collective English majors of the world laughing, myself included.
9: You know, though, sometimes people who are funny are masking some pain, and I was curious about whether that was the case with Chris. So I asked Lisa if that jovial, fun-loving, gregarious social magnet was for real.
8: Oh, yeah.
9: It wasn't the put-on.
8: It wasn't. And in fact, this is funny because after I had known him for about a year, and we just immediately, as soon as we met, we were just really good friends. We were friends for about a year before we started dating, and he made me laugh so hard. And we would just go on these crazy sort of adventures. I can't even call them dates. And there was always a lot of people around. But I remember we had a mutual friend that said, this guy can't be this uncomplicated and happy all the time. He probably has a deep, dark secret. And as I got to know him, I just thought, no, there's no deep, dark secret. What you see is what you get. And later he said, you know, I got that a lot, but he would say, I'm not that smart to be like duplicitous. I can't pull it off, you know? And so what you saw was what you got with him. It was kind of funny because at church or at work or at school or with his friends, he was the same person. So you can imagine sometimes that fit well and sometimes it didn't.
9: Yeah, yeah.
8: And it confused people.
9: Before Chris finished college, he had read all of Shakespeare, all of it, which is really going above and beyond, even for an English major.
8: He loved directing and examining texts and interpreting it. And I liked the opposite. I liked to improv on film. Say it once and forget it. Move on. So we were kind of opposites in that sense, even though we loved the same craft.
9: So at some point, you decided, as fun-loving people, to get serious.
8: Yeah, as serious as we could.
9: Yeah. How'd that go?
8: Really fast. We had been friends for about a year, and then we were approaching our senior year at Brigham Young University, and we just started signing up for each other's classes. He'd say, you sign up for these theater classes and I'll sign up for these English classes so that we could just take all of our classes and see each other every day. This is before cell phones and things like that, you know? And so we were just together all of the time. And then there was a concert that we wanted to go to. Sean Colvin and David Gray was opening. And he said, I want to take you to this concert and I don't want Rebecca to come, which was my best friend. Because again, we just did everything in this big fun group. I want to take you alone. And I told Rebecca and she's like, I knew this day would come. It was pretty fast after that because we were already together all of the time.
9: So here you are together. You're poised for life together. You get married. Hopes, dreams, aspirations, professional plans. What were you going to be?
8: I remember the night that we got engaged, thinking and telling him out loud, like, we're going to have the funnest life. What a naive thing to say. But I really felt it. And you know what? We really did. It felt like we were getting away with something. I mean, at the time, he really didn't know what he was going to do. He was thinking, maybe I'll go to law school. We wanted to have a family, and we knew that there were certain sacrifices that we needed to make for that. We knew that we loved acting, but I was training to be a high school English teacher. So we didn't think we could get away with it, yeah, to be honest.
9: You just said that you had explicitly said to each other, we are going to have fun.
8: Oh, yeah.
9: And both of you are very capable when it comes to humor. And so did you see yourselves going into, aside from just like having fun and telling jokes privately, showcasing humor together?
8: No. We did. I mean, professionally, we didn't think that that was probably going to happen. So we would have these conversations like, well, if you could do anything that you wanted to, what would you do? But we started off pretty practical. Christopher started working retail and doing really, really well and managing a Barnes & Noble, and found himself hating it and hating life and getting those Sunday night blues where you're just like, ugh, I have to go to work tomorrow. And I just thought, well, we don't want to live our lives like this. Like, you don't want 40 more years of that.
9: By this point, they had a couple small children, and Lisa was teaching English online to high school and junior high kids. I asked her if she was funny as a teacher.
8: I'll tell you what, my kids didn't think I was, but that is the best place to hone your humor. I'm not kidding, because that is the toughest crowd you'll ever...
9: Give me your biggest flop.
8: From teaching?
9: From teaching with seventh graders.
8: Oh my gosh, I used to do the Schoolhouse Rock videos because I was like, okay, we're going to learn parts of speech, so I'm going to sing these songs in front of you to do it. And I am like doing it, and I'm dancing, and I'm singing in front of them to get them to know what an adverb is. And cricket, cricket, no expression on their faces. They look totally embarrassed for me on my behalf. And I just kept going. And that has been a theme in my life. Just keep going. Because you can't do it halfway because they'll eat you alive. Okay. You got to commit, because I thought, well, they'll make fun of me, but they'll know what an adverb is, you know? I don't care.
9: That's a worthy cause.
8: Yeah,
9: right,
8: thank
9: there.
8: You. I think so.
9: Yes.
8: They'll be like, remember how dumb Mrs. Clark was? What an idiot. But I know what an adverb is. And I've done my job.
9: She can laugh now about her career back then. But back in those days, the Clarks were finding things pretty tough in a whole lot of ways. For one important thing, Chris wasn't happy with his job.
8: He just thought, I'm not using my talents, and I'm not using what, yeah, like I was really put on this earth to do. And I don't know what to do. Yeah. And then we heard about a master's program in staging Shakespeare that our friends were going to. And we got super excited and started asking a lot of questions.
9: So the serious student who had read every word written by Shakespeare, the wannabe director and scholar, off to England with his wife for grad school?
8: Yeah, master's in staging Shakespeare. He wanted to study under one of the top three Shakespeare experts in the world, and he happened to be at Exeter University. And we both just felt from head to toe, oh, this is what we've been waiting for. And you know, I haven't had a lot of experiences like this in my life. Maybe like three or four of where I could see into the future. And we were at a party and we were hearing about this master's program. And when we were driving home that night, I said to Chris, did you feel what I felt when we were talking to Matt about that? And Chris is like, yeah, I didn't even want to say anything to you because I really want to go. And I said, you know what? You're going to apply. You're going to get in and we're going to move to England. And he's like, do you think so? And I said, 100% we are. This is what we're doing.
9: You know, I like to feel those moments where there's clarity,
8: yeah, because you
9: purpose
8: don't get
9: and direction.
8: Often.
9: Yeah, yeah. I've heard you tell a story about Christmas in Exeter.
8: Yeah.
9: Do you mind sharing that with us again?
8: Sure. Oh, we'll never forget that Christmas in Exeter. So we were
1: we were just determined to get our kids a Christmas tree. And in England, they don't really, such an American thing. Not everyone takes a pine tree and puts it in their home. A lot of the shops had it outside their house or like on the wall, like sticking out. And Christopher was like, I'm getting my kids a Christmas tree. And I was like, okay, well, here we go. And so we found one. It was really hard to get it home, but we set it up. We thought it was so great. And our kid, Owen, is really precocious and at that time was about almost 2 years old and kept pulling the Christmas tree over onto him. And like it was a big joke, trying to entertain his parents, as you might imagine. And it was just this Charlie Brown Christmas tree to begin with. And on Christmas Eve, we're getting everything ready and we have our little meager presents laid out as we're students and will be for the next several years. The tree is just falling apart. I mean, there are needles everywhere. It's brown. It looks

0: so cool. We didn't even talk about it ahead of time, and you figured it out, and you said it, and that was so rad. And then later that day,
1: you just dated yourself with rad.
0: I know, I can't stop it. We decided to go on a walk by the beach because we live on the coast on Christmas Day. We get the kids' little jackets on. We go around and we go around the corner, and there's the dead Christmas tree by the side of the house, like in plain sight. We have to walk by it to go to the beach. And our oldest, Miles, was like, Dad, is that our... And he's like, yeah, it's dead. Come on, we're going to the beach. Come on. Like, totally bugged. Wind taken out of his sails. Can't think of anything clever. We just thought it was so funny. Later on, like, well, there's no fooling the children.
2: I'm Marcus Smith here on Constant Wonder. Today we're chatting with my colleague Lisa Valentine Clark, and I hope you've already gotten a sense for what a fun couple she and her husband Chris were as young marrieds and young parents. Now that you've met them, we'll jump ahead to 2016, when Chris got his diagnosis of ALS, which is a neurodegenerative disease of the immune system. It brings paralysis as the body shuts down over a period of a couple years. In Chris's case, he gradually lost the use of his legs, then quickly also the use of his arms. But it all began back in 2015, when he developed something of a strange limp.
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1: It would be really nice to have your complete life story someday, but we're going to go right to some of the rough material of the diagnosis. Your children are how old about when? How far is your family down the road from marriage when the ALS diagnosis comes?
0: So we have 5 children at this point, and our oldest is 18, or almost 18, and our youngest is 8. So we've had 5 kids in 10 years from 8 to 18 when we figure out the diagnosis conclusively.
1: Now, would it be okay if we just established that this was a major curveball?
0: Oh, yeah.
1: And completely subversive of your plans for that happy life you described.
0: One thing I think that people don't understand is it's really hard to diagnose ALS, because there's not a conclusive test. I mean, you can take a muscle biopsy, but most people don't do that. You just rule out other things. So there was a period of time between about 3 and 4 months where we didn't say anything to anyone. People could tell he was walking just a little weird with a little bit of a drag in one leg, but he could hide it for the most part. And we slowly did MRIs, blood tests, scans, everything to rule out things. And he thought, until we know what it is, I don't want to hint around about anything because that will worry people.
1: Once there seemed to be a pretty conclusive diagnosis, or at least that was you said, okay, we're going to call it ALS. That's what it is.
0: Yeah.
1: Was it then just like, okay, I'll tell people?
0: Yeah. It was a little bit more, kind of took our breath away for a minute. Obviously, it was all we could think about, and we didn't want to worry the children or our friends. They knew that we were getting tests for something and that we would tell

0: them what it was when we found out. And we had a moment where he was away at a conference in Canada, and I was at home, and we had both just been praying about it and thinking about it. And we had both individually just sort of received kind of that clarity of like, this is what it's going to be, you know, it's going to be ALS. And when he came home from that trip, we looked at each other like, yeah, we know what it is. But there were still a couple more tests we could do. But I always look back to that point as, oh, that's when we knew. But we couldn't say anything to anyone for about 2 weeks. Just, I couldn't fathom it, that this was really going to be my reality. And I knew, and so did Chris, that once you tell people, they're going to treat you differently and your life will never be the same. I knew that I was putting a cap on my children's childhood. I knew that life would always be before and after that moment. So we sat with it for a while.
1: I mentioned earlier how Lisa has spoken in public with great candor and vulnerability about their family's story, how they went about facing Chris's illness. She addressed the full campus community here at BYU in 2021, and in her remarks, she drew on her experience doing improv.
2: The guiding principle of improv is yes and. It means that you accept whatever's offered to you on stage and then you add something to it. That's it. You don't deny it. You don't question it. You just take it and move forward. And there are a million ways to do this. For example, you might walk onto stage and with nothing but a suggestion like a non-geographic location or a relationship between two people, you would start the scene with an action. You might be miming like a sweeping action, but the other actor might interpret it as curling. You know, that sport in the Olympics. But both are right. It doesn't matter. Whatever the other says, you accept it and add to it.
1: According to Lisa, a yes and attitude in life can help with the grief process.
2: Now, while most of us won't find ourselves facing a terminal disease, we all have moments when we need to find a way to live with a bad offering. And while we are most notably aware of the no's in our lives, focusing on the yes ands can be used as a tool to move forward and focus our grieving hearts on the reality of our situations and what we have to work with, our yes and.
1: It's a generous thing, Lisa, to go and take this intense aspect of your life history and put it out there for people. I know what that is, and I value that. So thank you.
0: Thank you.
1: Having said that, is the this is what resilience looks like aspect of the that kind of narrative, does that wear on you? Does that get old? Like, do I have to talk about resilience again?
0: I'm certainly not the only one who's suffered. I think everyone would say that they meet this idea, ironically, with resistance, meaning that if we could all go back and not choose it,
1: we would.
0: Obviously. If I could snap my fingers and have Chris here and not have him had suffered, I would.
1: One particular form of resistance that Chris and Lisa mounted to this diagnosis was to continue to laugh, to step outside of the illness and laugh at it. Chris did this all the time, and in one especially memorable instance, he did it with a video posted on Instagram. This was for Halloween in 2018. He and a cousin recreated the Puttin' on the Ritz performance by Gene Wilder and Peter Boyle in the Mel Brooks' brilliant film Young Frankenstein. Now, since his diagnosis, which came in 2016, he had at first used a cane, then wheeled himself in a wheelchair, and now, fall 2018, he was using a motorized wheelchair, having lost nearly all functionality of his arms and hands.
0: So, you know, when you're terminally ill, people are always like, oh, what can we do for you? What can I do for you? And people are expecting casseroles or come and, you know, clean the house or something like that. For Chris, it's things like, take me on a helicopter ride and make this funny video with me. So he had his cousin, Ryan Simmons, who's the other person in the video. He said, I have this idea. He said, my voice is going and I know it's not long and it's really funny. It sounds like Frankenstein and I want to make fun of it and I want to give people permission to laugh at my voice. So I want to do this like kind of Young Frankenstein video, black and white. He had one of our friends who's a makeup artist come in and dress him up like Frankenstein.
1: Those sutures on his forehead. Oh, my gosh.
0: Oh, yeah. That makeup job is no
1: That's
0: joke.
1: That's good makeup job.
0: His cousin Ryan got the backdrop and all this. I mean, it was a major production, but it was something to think about and plan and to laugh about. And at that time, like, yeah, he couldn't move his feet or his hands. And so you'll see that Ryan, who is just such a sweet friend, and all of his good friends just treated him the same. Like, ugh, you're not standing up for, you know, the national anthem. Rude. Get up. Like, who do you think you are? They just treated him the absolute same, whether he could talk or move or not, and which was the greatest gift. Again, not what you think when you ask, hey, is there anything I can do for you when you're terminally ill? It's like, yeah, make fun of me. How about that? Yeah, don't treat me like a precious little pumpkin. So in this video, he put his hands on the cane so that it looks like he can move them. Ryan's the one that's lifting up the pant leg to make it look like he's tap dancing.
3: Different types who wear a day coat, pants with stripes or cutaway coat, perfect fits.
4: Button on the reds.
3: Dressed up like a $1 million trooper. Trying mighty hard to look like Gary Cooper.
4: Zipper, dipper.
3: Omelets mix where Rockefellers walk with...
0: Actually, Ryan took it very, very seriously, and Chris kept, like, ruining all the takes because he was laughing so hard and he couldn't, like, get a deep breath. And Ryan was like, oh my gosh, be a professional. So I love that video on several levels.
1: So, Lisa, you may have to qualify this if I don't get it quite right. I'm going to try to do a little summary here. It seems like Chris was able to get outside the confines of the disease, to hold it up, scrutinize it, wonder about everything happening to him using humor, which I guess forces most of us to have to confess that his outlook was highly unusual. How would you characterize where the both of you were at the front end? Where were you emotionally at the beginning?
0: There's no cure. That's what's so weird. There's no treatment. There's no hope of, like, we're going to fight this for people like me and Chris, who are optimists, who are hard workers, who are hustlers, who are like, let's fight. There's nothing to fight except for your own will against it, of whether you're going to accept it or not. All I saw around me was tragedy. Oh, you're going to get worse every day. This is the worst. And he said, no, with help and with medical intervention, with all this adaptive equipment, let's not focus on this. Yeah, it's a tragedy, but let's live with this as long as we can. Let's have as many ordinary days. Yeah, I'm in a wheelchair and I talk funny, whatever, but, like, I still want to be a dad, and I still want to go to church with my kids, and I still want to tease them and their friends when they come home from school, and we're still living life. It's just a little weird.
1: He persisted in the maximal communication he was capable of.
0: Yes.
1: During all of this, whether it was machine-assisted, whether it was slow speech, whether it was signaling with gestures, he maxed out on what he could do in service of those aims and dreams and hopes.
0: He always focused on what he could do as a way to pivot and didn't spend a lot of time lamenting what he couldn't do anymore.
1: So when I first approached you and said something about our show, and awe, and then you said, oh, this is interesting, because there was an increased capacity. I think these are your words.
0: Yeah.
1: He had an increased capacity to seize upon awe, to apprehend it, to notice it, to observe it, even as he was declining physiologically.
0: Oh, yeah. I was so sorry. I was so impressed by that. When I look back and think about what he leaned into, I have a sense of awe and wonder of, how did he do that?
1: So tell me what it was he was doing by leaning in.
0: Everyone's comments, oh, he had such a positive attitude, but it's more than that. I know people who at the end of their lives have hung on to this, if I just have enough faith, I'll be healed. There will be that miracle, and I'm going to hold on to it until I bleed so tightly, you know, and I know people who are like, oh, I'm just going to look on the bright side.
1: But that wasn't Chris Clark's MO. Instead, and this is really why we wanted to have this conversation with Lisa, it's what I was referring to at the top of this episode, the unusual and unexpected thing that happened in his worldview. Chris leaned in to the awe he felt, even as his physical capacity declined in his final months, weeks, then days.
0: He can't move. He can't speak. He speaks with a a computer program like Stephen Hawking did. He's uncomfortable a lot of the days. He's slumping down. He needs 24-hour monitoring. He can't be left alone for lots of medical reasons. And he types jokes to my kids, teases them, and says things to me in private, like, I'm the luckiest man on earth. I don't think anyone has had a better life than I have, even in this. This is just an addendum to this, but I feel like George Bailey. I have the best friends and family. Look how everyone's showing up for us. Look how everyone is expressing love to us. I am so lucky. I can't believe we have such great friends. And because we had to adapt the house and we had to put in ramps and a different addition, we had to cut down this tulip tree. This, again, we were so poor most of our lives. And Provost City, where we live, was giving away these free trees. And Chris was like, oh, we got to go get some. He wanted our whole house to be surrounded by trees and greenery, and his yard had to look a certain way, and he wanted to plant certain things. I mean, he was so persnickety about it, is the only word. And I just sort of let him do it. Like, I had no interest in it at all. I just was like, whatever, you know, it just seems like a hassle to me. But yeah, it's real pretty. And we had planted this tree, and this tulip tree had just thrived in our backyard. It was gorgeous, and it had these huge, huge leaves on it. And he would talk about them all the time. Like, it was one of his kids. Like, he just took so much pride.
1: You get these tree updates.
0: I did. And he'd be like, I know it's expensive and we don't have a lot of money, but we really need to put, you know, iron supplements in the tree trunk in the front, or else it's not going to thrive. And I just was like, oh my gosh, this is his passion. You know, I'll allow it or whatever. We had to cut down that tulip tree, though, to make room for that addition. And it felt so cruel to both of us. I remember sitting in the kitchen and watching them cut it down and laughing at myself, like, you're crying over a tree. For me, that tree, and to Chris, was a symbol that nothing's going to be the same. Yeah. It was that tree. I'm crying over a tree, like, who am I? Was kind of a metaphor for our hopes and dreams. Christopher had a different perspective on that. He had this sense of gratitude for what that tree had given us, and now it's time to move forward. He was always a lot better at that than I was.
1: He expressed that relative to the tree.
0: Yes.
1: Yes, we're losing the tree, and yet there's something to be grateful for.
0: Isn't it wonderful that that our friends and family have come together to help us adapt it, to make my life more comfortable? This tree is, you know, given its purpose, and it's horrible. Like, I wish we could, like, transplant it and things. But I tended to linger a little bit longer in the tragedy of it, while he looked at all these moving pieces as serving a purpose and moving forward.
1: Lisa, I want to invite you to talk about the little child, the toddler at church, and his observing that child. And then I want to know how you or he or both of you together connected the dots, or maybe even after his passing, that his expressions of gratitude or his contact with what brought him awe, how that word may actually stick on this gratitude that you were talking about, if that makes any sense.
0: Oh, absolutely. It makes sense, because I think that awe is... I know it is. It's connected to a different perspective that you have. And he had a unique perspective in that he was evaluating the totality of his life in a very real way. He was preparing to die. And so he was looking at his whole life, all of his relationships and his experiences, and thinking, did I drink it up enough? Am I seeing this the right way? So we were sitting in church, and our family culture is we just want to steal all the babies in church. We want to hold babies, and we try to get their attention and make them laugh. And so Christopher would always try to get little babies to crawl over to him. And there was a little baby that we were watching, and he was trying to, like, with his eyes, like, be like, make them really bright so that the kid would want to come over. And it was a new little baby that was just learning how to walk. And so she would get up, and then she'd fall down and get up and kind of take a couple wobbly steps and sit down. And Christopher was so overwhelmed by what a miracle that was. He kept using the word miracle. He said, you know, I can't even sit up. Like, I can't even use my muscles in my torso. And when I think of all of the synapses and muscle connections and muscle memory and muscles and coordination with the brain and signaling to all the different parts of the body it takes to walk, to stand up, to take a walk. He's like, what a miracle that is. Look at that baby learning how to walk is a literal miracle. There's too many things that could go wrong in just doing that. And he goes, just to think I sat up and walked and never considered what a miracle it was my whole life until now that I can't do it. And I'm so grateful. He goes, I see so many things like that about just there's miracles everywhere. And I didn't realize it now, but now I get to see it and I see it. And he wanted to be a witness to it.
1: It sounds from the way you describe this that he himself observed his own developmental progress with a heightened capacity in this paradox of his decline.
0: I absolutely think he did. And, you know, a lot of this was rooted in his faith and in his spiritual practice. He would say, I feel God's love. I feel God with me in this. I didn't do anything wrong. I'm not being punished. He didn't have conflicting feelings about that. And he said, this is part of God's plan for me. So I know, I am confident that he has given me all of the tools and help that I need to do this because that's who God is. I don't need to learn a lesson. I don't need this, you know, ALS diagnosis to make me really realize what matters in life or to be a good husband or a good father or a good friend. No, he already was those things. And somehow that was so freeing for him to keep going. And he had such a sense of gratitude to that.
1: We have this phrase of a blessing in disguise. And what I hear you saying is that he did not see ALS as a blessing in disguise.
0: No, no.
1: It was just a peril of existence.
0: Yes. He said to me, we live in a fallen world. I believe that. No one knows what causes ALS. And in his mind and in my mind, it's probably a combination of an environmental trigger and a genetic predisposition or something like that. Something that we don't know that they'll find out in 10 years, hopefully, or sooner, I hope tomorrow. So he didn't have complicated questions about what does this all mean? He was, well, then how am I going to keep living? You know, he was a concert pianist. He was trained. And it was such a huge part of our lives. And I'll never forget the day when he was in a wheelchair, he could still talk. And we were still in that newlywed sort of idea of the disease of well, maybe it'll be super, super slow progressing. And you'll live with this for 10 years, 20 years or something. We still didn't know. And he rolled up to the piano and he was just kind of playing a little bit. He started to play a little softer, a little slower, and he closed the piano and he said, my piano playing days are over. And I said, no, I was not ready because he could still play. And so I was really confused. And he said, I'm not as good and I can feel myself getting frustrated and I know it's going to get worse. It's not like I'm going to like move my muscles and they're going to get stronger, you know, and I'd rather go out having good memories and not being frustrated with. And I was very upset because I just wasn't ready. It was just still early. And he said, no, but Lisa, I'm just going to focus on all the things that I can still do. I can still teach. I can still direct plays. I can still write. I can still do all these things. He said, I don't want to be frustrated in trying to change reality, but I can still focus on what I still can do that is fulfilling to me. And he was so unemotional about it. He was not, I mean, I get choked up just thinking about it. He was like, no, this is just how it is.
1: Lisa Valentine Clark telling us about her late husband, Christopher. In just a moment here on Constant Wonder, we're going to hear about how Lisa managed to care for her husband during the pandemic because he no longer had the use of his arms or legs and they couldn't bring outside help into the house. I'm Marcus Smith.
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9: 2 weeks ago, my father-in-law passed, and I was there with his last breaths, and I closed his eyes.
0: Oh, wow.
9: And I just mention that because the experience of awe and sanctity, the sacred, and the convergence with those tragic moments is so vital to me personally that you can't help but deal with the paradox that there is awe present with so much pain present.
0: Yes. And that pain seems to seal that memory. It's like your body is saying, you need to remember this. This is important. And I've felt those moments. I've felt those moments of just sort of like spiritual clarity, just little slivers in taking care of him or my children amidst so much pain.
9: Can you paint a picture of taking care of him? Because you and I had a conversation before my father-in-law died where you were coaching me on how to take and help a human who is no longer able to move their limbs and how to manipulate and move the body. You recommended different postures. You mimed right out here in the hall for me how to bend my legs and how to keep your back. And you were teaching me. So can you paint a picture of working with Chris?
0: Chris was really cute because, I mean, he couldn't move anything. He's just dead weight, right? At a certain point, he couldn't even like help me pick him up or lift up his head or anything. And so sometimes it was very emotional. And I would just look at him like this person I love so much. And it was sad. And I would cry. And as I was taking care of him later, he would type in his thing, like, what are you crying about? And I'd be like, oh, the best person that I know on the planet. Oh, he has ALS. It's really sad. You want me to tell you about it? Like, what do you mean? What am I crying about?
9: You said that he texted you. So this was machine assisted eye movement.
0: Yeah. So in order to communicate, we had to bring together a lot of different technology. It's really interesting. I think in the olden days, someone would have sort of a pencil in their mouth and point to words like on a piece of paper. But Christopher, he had glasses with no lenses, and there was like a little magnetic dot. It was really like a sticker on the bridge of the glasses on the frame on the outside of it. And that dot activated a cursor on the tablet when he looked at it. So at this time, movement for him in his body was very, very limited, but he could move his head back and forth, which is all he needed to control the cursor. And we would have to put a little clicker, that's the technical term, on his thumb. We had to wrap it around his thumb because he could move his right thumb. That was the only finger he could move. And so he would press down on that little clicker and it acted as the mouse. So when he moved his head slightly, the mouse on the screen would point to a word or a phrase on the tablet or a letter if he had to type it all out. And then he would click on it and you'd hear the computer voice say what he typed. And it was a laborious process. And he got frustrated at first because we would be having a conversation. He'd want to jump in. But by the time he had a funny comment, we had moved on to the next subject. So we learned to stop and wait as he's just sort of laughed to himself and laboriously typed out his message. It was always worth the wait. I tried to make it less tragic and I would turn on music or I'd turn on a dumb TV show so that we could talk and I would tell him about the plot of a really dumb show. And I'd be like, well, you don't know, but Jessica is not being truthful. And then he would laugh. And then we would make this 2-hour process of getting ready, which was so like sad, bearable. But at the end, because I would have help come in because I couldn't physically lift him. And then when the pandemic hit and we had to send everybody home, I was like, oh my gosh, I've got to lift you up and I can't drop you and the stakes are high. And I was super stressed out. And we had this really great physical therapist and he gave me all these techniques and he would show me and video with me. I would say to Chris, like, this is too much. I don't want to hurt you and the stakes are high and I'm really tired. And he would text me. He's like, you can do this. I know you can. And I'm going to be fine. And he had so much confidence in me. And I'll never forget that first time. So he's laying down in bed and you have to like get him up. There's so many different physical steps. My muscles remember it. But I got him up and I'd have to swivel him around and put his shoes on and put him on this like disc and I would put his weight over one of my shoulders and then I'd pivot our whole body like with my hips over to his wheelchair and then I'd gently lay him down with one hand, you know, on his neck so he wouldn't flop and I did it. And I looked, all I could do is like raise his eyebrows to make his eyes, he'd go as fast as he could, which was really slow. Like, you did it. Like, he was so excited for me. You know, he didn't have to perform for me, but he did. And he just encouraged me with his eyes. And I was like, look at me. I'm incredible. Look how strong I am. You know, and speaking for him. I used to love to speak for him because it would make him laugh. It was like a puppet, you know, and he would laugh and laugh because I'd make him say ridiculous things. And encouraging me with those eyes, like, I think about it now. It meant the world to me. It just felt like $1 million when he did that. And I just thought, yeah, I can do this. This isn't just tragedy. This shows how strong I am. And this is funny. And we get on with our day now too. And we don't have to stop and just say, oh, isn't this the worst? We can move forward.
9: I want to talk with you now though about the time since his passing and your capacity for awe. When did you say, I can again feel awe, or did it ever go away?
0: For me, grief has been a lot of high highs and low lows. And almost immediately after he passed, I had an overwhelming sense of just awe of his life in its totality, the evidence of a life well lived. I felt awe in a way I've never felt, you know, since of we should all live a life like this. We should all be so lucky. And I also felt the sense, and I feel this in moments, every once in a while, still, since his passing, these moments of what a gift it is to be alive. What a gift it is to grow old. And that not everyone gets, and we don't have a lot of time. We think we have so much time on this earth. And there is something that is sort of awe-inspiring about how people, specifically Chris, choose to live their lives, choose to spend their time, choose to talk about their lives, that creates this sense of awe. And for me, it has looked less like productivity and more like asking myself the question, well, what does this mean, you know, in this moment? And certainly relationships are more important than anything else. And really, it is all about love. And other sort of things that when I say them, I know how they felt before. They feel trite. They feel like cliches. But when you combine that with seeing life the way that Chris saw it, he let me see life how he saw it. And I am better for it. During the pandemic, right before he died, you know, no one could come over. We were very, very isolated. He was not doing well. And he would sit in front of our window and write a poem about Rock Canyon, where we live, and how the mountains cracked open and our little neighborhood, the Edgemont neighborhood, spilled out into it.
1: We're going to share that poem with you as we close out this episode on our podcast and web platforms, where it will be read by Chris's best friend, Ken Craig.
0: And he would talk about what he wanted to plant next year. And he would talk about the different birds that would come by the window. And we would have deep conversations, especially at the very end. He would text people and ask them how they were doing. He would connect with other people. And it was interesting observing other people's sense of wonder about that. Like, is he for real? It was just like the questions that I got when I first met him. Like, is this for real? Is he really like that? So when I think back and I am in my deepest grief and feeling very alone and missing him and that light that I was able to, you know, orbit for 27 years and then to suddenly be without it has not been easy. But I do feel that it doesn't honor him or the way that he really was by living in that space and staying there and setting up house, right? I might visit there, but that's not where I live. And Chris, at the end of his life, he taught me that.
1: One of the foundational descriptions of awe is that it resists description.
0: Yeah, I think it's one of those things that you see it by the evidence, right? I don't know if I could come up with a definition, but I know it when I see it. And I have that feeling. And it's almost like this recognition. And so I try to exercise that muscle by being grateful. I saw Chris do that. And being grateful when you're in pain is very hard. But the fact that you are able to find it, and then that's like the evidence of it, I think proves that those senses of awe are all around us. Sometimes I think we don't want to recognize them because there is a pain in it too. And there is a sense of our smallness and our insignificance. And it's a deep, uncomfortable feeling sometimes. I think sometimes we think awe is always exciting and a beautiful sunset and I am important to God, but sometimes our human bodies can't hold it. And I certainly felt this as I watched Chris die. They stretch us in very painful ways to receive more and to feel more and recognize more of that awe.
1: Many thanks to Lisa Valentine Clark, host of The Lisa Show here on BYU Radio. Her husband, Christopher Clark, passed away on June 5th, 2020. I'm Marcus Smith. This episode was produced by Tenery Taylor with help from Audrey Hughes. 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
3: For eons, we humans have considered the cosmos, from the blazing sun and more distant stars in the sky, to tiny life forms at our feet and the roots of trees. We've even tried to figure out ourselves. Aside from what science can deduce about predictable phenomena in repeatable experiments, wonder and awe are never erased. Some say awe is an emotion. Some see awe as a virtue. Whatever happens to us when we find ourselves amazed and overwhelmed in this world of wonders, if our hearts are open, we experience things unforgettable. Sometimes it's something that changes us forever. The Constant Wonder Podcast helps you encounter the vast and the small, the human and the wild, encounters we can hardly describe but that leave us transformed. Enjoy Constant Wonder wherever you get your podcasts.
4: BBC News with Moira Alderson. Benjamin Netanyahu says Israel will strike Iran with full force if it's attacked by Tehran again, after President Trump demanded that both sides end a new flare-up in fighting. Mr. Netanyahu said Israel was containing its fire at the moment, after Iran also said it was halting operations against the Israelis. But with new evacuation orders issued for parts of southern Lebanon, Israel has made it clear that operations against Hezbollah will continue. Our chief international correspondent, Lise Doucette, has this analysis.
5: Iran is making it absolutely clear, the point it has made since that ceasefire came into force on April the 8th, that Lebanon is part of the ceasefire. That is what the Prime Minister of Pakistan, Shehbaz Sharif, announced when he first said, told the world that there was going to be this ceasefire on all fronts. Israel has never accepted that. Prime Minister, President Trump has gone back and forth. Iran is making it absolutely clear that the Lebanese front, its relationship with its ally, Hezbollah, it's not just a bargaining chip. The relationship between Iran and Hezbollah are woven between personal, political, religious, institutional. They go back decades. It won't be abandoned.
4: The top Somali football referee, Omar Artan, has been denied entry to the US to officiate in the World Cup. Artan, one of Africa's leading match officials, was set to make history as the first referee from Somalia to take part in the FIFA tournament. More from Eletra Naismith.
6: The award-winning Somalian is one of eight referees from Africa's Football Confederation named by FIFA to officiate at the tournament. But just days from its opening, Omar Artan finds himself in Turkey, turned away from the US on arrival in Miami. It's unclear why he was refused entry, although Somalia is one of several countries subject to severe travel restrictions by the Trump administration. There's been no response yet from FIFA, which is now missing a referee. Somalia says the decision undermines football's spirit of inclusion and of fair play.
4: Eletra Naismith reporting. Hungarian lawmakers have voted unanimously to reduce their incomes and allowances as the new prime minister seeks to reduce administrative costs and to end corruption. Here's Mimi Swaby.
7: Hungarian deputies had enjoyed high salaries under Peter Major's long-standing predecessor, Viktor Orban, which critics say were an attempt to placate opposition MPs. Under the new legislation, the base salaries of parliamentarians will decrease by 40%, but will still be almost double the average national wage. Under Mr. Orban, they were triple the average wage. Campaigners say systematic corruption cost Hungary tens of billions of euros during Mr. Orban's 16 years in office, something the recently elected prime minister has promised to end. Reimbursement of phone bills will be scrapped, alongside cuts to allowances for office rent, housing and staff.
4: Mimi Swaby reporting. BBC News.
3: Welcome to Constant Wonder. I'm Marcus Smith. The experience of awe often pops up in unlikely places, or what we thought to be unlikely places. There you are one day, not expecting anything, and suddenly you find something wondrous in your own backyard. How could you have missed it? On this podcast, we're especially fond of these hidden wonders, tucked away here or there, very close to home. And that's precisely the contour of what we're going to be investigating in this episode. You see, if I told you I'd been snorkeling, you'd probably default to an image of me all salty and wet somewhere in the Caribbean or off in the Hawaiian Islands, or if I'd really been lucky, the Great Barrier Reef. But if I told you my snorkeling was just at the local river here in the Rocky Mountains, and maybe even just a couple of miles from my front door, well, I can hear you now. Wait, what? Snorkeling in a river? What's there to see? Actually, a whole lot, as river snorkeling guide and science educator Keith Williams is about to show us. He's author of Snorkeling Rivers and Streams, an aquatic guide to underwater discovery and adventure. Let's set the stage for this. More and more of us in the United States are living in coastal cities and counties, but even so, more than half of us still live more than 50 miles from the sea. What this means is that most of us have easier access to rivers and streams than to the ocean. Why don't we ever think of snorkeling in our local rivers? It goes back to the question, what would we really ever see that can stand up to a dip in the Caribbean? Well, let me introduce you to the candy darter. A candy darter looks like something you'd want to hang on a Christmas tree. Imagine a fish that's mostly turquoise, but with bright orangish-red vertical stripes all down the length of their bodies, and their fins trimmed in turquoise and speckled with red spots to match those stripes. Moving on to their heads, which seem translucent under those bright red stripes, all of this and the candy darter is only about as long as your index finger. They actually look like a species you'd see in a tropical lagoon. But these little guys are unique to North America. I knew Keith Williams had seen them in a river. I have not. I just wanted to know where.
8: Virginia. Just unbelievable. I mean, you know, the coloration on these fish, you know, that's the beginning. That's where I first fell in love with them, was that degree of flamboyance and beauty isn't supposed to occur in a temperate stream, right? It's supposed to be tropical reef, tropical coral reef. And they're rare fish. They're not common. And I learned of a population in a particular stream, and it's this tiny little creek, so unassuming. And you'll see that the common thread in river snorkeling is you look at things from the surface and say, there can't possibly be anything in there that's worth sticking my face in the water for. And I really didn't have any expectations of finding them because they're so rare. The creek is so small there, I couldn't even get my whole body in the water. Half of it was beached on rocks. And as soon as I stuck my face in the water, there was this beautiful shot of color that went from one rock to another. And I just kind of slowly followed it down the creek, and sure enough, that fish just stopped and posed, and it was this beautiful male candy darter, just incredible fish. And the beauty is just striking, but then the behavior is also striking, that this male just didn't care that I was there. It was his turf. And he let me hang out with him for a while and take pictures of him. You know, I've been in water with fish for 20-some years watching these animals, and they're not living on our terms. They're living in a completely alien environment to us, and those alien environments are right in our backyards.
3: So you say they're not living on our terms, and I guess you get to see that in behavior. At least now you got me thinking about behavior. What can you tell us about their habits?
8: They're bottom fish, bottom-dwelling fish. Most of them are on the small end of the scale, just a couple of inches, and they dart from place to place, right? So they kind of hop along the bottom and dart from place to place. They've got these really big front pectoral fins, and they don't have a swim bladder, which makes them kind of interesting. So most fish have a gas-filled bladder that help them adjust their buoyancy up and down. But they live on the bottom, so they really don't need that. That's kind of a wasted adaptation. They've evolved quite a bit, especially in the southeastern United States. And so as a group of, you know, all freshwater organisms are pretty significantly at risk, but darters especially, because they've been able to speciate so much that you might find a darter, one darter species, only one tiny little creek, one little drainage in Tennessee, and that's it.
3: Keith Williams is going to tell us more about other fish well worth sticking your face in the water for. But first, I just want to reassure you, dear listener, that Keith's approach to freshwater snorkeling is really just about as easy as pulling a mask and snorkel on and then bending down or lying down, face down in the water and just waiting to see what happens. You could, in fact, simply carry a snorkel and mask in your backpack while you're hiking along some river and occasionally slip it on, lower your face under the waterline. Voila.
9: with that alone, you've already got a sense for the basic nuts and bolts of what it takes to do this.
8: It's like going on a nature hike underwater. It's really simple. And you just wait and see what kind of life comes out. And, you know, it emerges relatively quickly. Things in the water get used to us being there, and all of a sudden we're looking at all kinds of life. It's very unconventional because when people think of a river or stream and activities that you can do in a river or stream, snorkeling is not on their list. You know, most people, when they think of snorkeling, they automatically think of a tropical reef setting, not a freshwater setting, and certainly not a temperate freshwater setting.
9: I've got to chuckle a little just imagining people who might come across you and wonder, what on earth are you doing? That's got to be a pretty common occurrence, I'm guessing.
8: Yeah, there have been multiple times when I've been mistaken as a body because I'm not very active. I'm typically sitting in one spot just watching life emerge around me. And if I have my camera, I'm even less active because I'm just kind of holding the camera out in front of me, taking pictures and just kind of blending, trying to blend into the river, into the background of the river. So life just kind of comes out. I understand when I'm snorkeling in a suburban area, something that's more visited by people, I try to make more motion, right? To make it obvious that I'm not dead. I've had people in suburban areas yell down, "You okay?" And I wave and they go off. I was in the middle of Pisgah National Forest, snorkeling a creek, and I hear this rustling through the leaves, and I'm thinking, that sounds really big. Is that a bear? Is that a deer? What's going on? And I look, and here's this guy running down the bank, thinking I'm a body. I scared him as much as he scared me.
9: How much area do you cover? How far is a typical trip if you're guiding folks? And do you generally move downstream as the main default?
8: Yeah, it really depends. My normal trip is we just pick a spot in the river and stay there. So we're not covering a lot of territory. The goal is not to get downstream miles. It's really just to experience the life in the river on its terms where we happen to be. And so we typically, you know, when I scout for a trip, I usually pick a spot that's got a little bit of current, but not a lot, some great life to see. And it's maybe just a 50 yard stretch of stream.
9: Really?
8: And that's about it. We'll just stay right there.
9: When he's guiding a group, Keith considers currents and water quality. And he also brings along somebody to lifeguard those fish watchers. And with all those important details taken care of, it's faces in.
8: Usually once I turn people onto the first fish, then all the other fish become obvious. And then it kind of transitions from we're noticing, but then what do we wonder about this stuff? And then the awe piece comes in. How are they living? And why are these male sunfish so brightly colored with this amazing red breast that cuts through the water and advertises their presence?
9: And what's the answer there? Why would sunfish have red breasts?
8: Fish put on amazing breeding colors, often like male birds in the breeding season. And so those sunfish, the males, the long-eared sunfish are the ones that we were seeing, but multiple species of sunfish do the same thing. They just get this brilliant, bright red-orange breast, and you know their sides are just these incredible turquoise lightning bolts across an orange cheek background. And that's all for breeding, for attracting the female, but also for advertising to other males that this is my turf and stay away. And one of the most amazing and entertaining things to do is watch these male breeding displays and how a male sunfish will court a female sunfish and at the same time shoo away any other competing males.
9: I just love the names we've given to some animals. Yellow-bellied marmot, red-naped sapsucker, and now Keith has introduced me to long-eared sunfish, which I have to tell you don't actually have ears. But if you Google them, that moniker is going to make perfect sense. There's a flap covering the gills that extend backward against the body, and they could easily be construed as an ear if we didn't know any better. But I had a different question for Keith. Can I go back just a little bit here? When you described the candy darter that you were watching, you said he posed for you. I would think that just being there would scare fish away, which obviously is going to ruin the whole deal. I mean, after all, you're kind of an intruder here. And I just imagine you have to be kind of sneaky, maybe. And, well, I'm imagining myself, a first-timer trying to do this. I know I would be antsy.
8: This might sound a little weird, but I think rivers and streams and the organisms that live there can sense that. In rivers where I'm feeling nervous, I don't see much. In rivers where I'm really relaxed, all of a sudden, all this amazing life comes out. And so we don't belong there. And that increases my concern about the amount of care that we give that creek in leaving no trace underwater, right? Following leave no trace principles, only in an underwater setting, and making sure that we're not doing harm. I just had this experience in Oregon. Chinook salmon were up in a river spawning. Chinook are the big, beautiful salmon. And I really wanted to get pictures of these beautiful animals reproducing. But they had their nests from bank to bank. The female will beat a nest into the gravel, and then the male will fertilize the eggs that she releases, and the eggs settle down into the gravel, and they're easily dislodged. And so I could have made the choice to snorkel out into the middle of that river to get pictures of these amazing beings that just went through this incredible journey from the ocean into fresh water. It's one of the most hopeful stories in nature, I think, in spite of their steep declines. And I could have snorkeled over those nests easily and gotten some amazing video footage and amazing stills, but I would have risked washing those eggs out of those nests. And so that's an example of constantly recognizing that I'm a visitor there, right?
9: Keith, it's one thing to know that best practices require of you minimal interventions. You're not going to disrupt it. You're not going to get in the way of that life cycle that would destroy life forms. And that makes sense from how to proceed as a technician, you know, as a professional. But there's an element beyond that professionalism about just being a human in that space with that creature. You know, when I was a scout, I remember going with Jerry Carpenter, a friend who was several years older, took us young kids out to the Grand Canyon, and he said, take only pictures, leave only footprints. And it kind of embedded in my own mind something that I can only describe as reverence. And that's what I'm getting at here. I'm wondering if you can describe for me, beyond the fact that you don't want to harm the ecosystem and its inhabitants, is there something else that kind of holds you back some?
8: Yeah. Reverence is a really good word. I have nothing but the most profound respect for the life that's there. And I feel like that life is as valuable as my life, that we are all part of this system. We're all part of this amazing planet that's been put here for us to store, to take care of. And in the case of those fish, those Chinook salmon, I mean, they just went through this most arduous journey to get back to their natal stream where they were born. And now they're having their babies and they're going to die. They're dying right there in front of me. It's a one-way trip for them. It's much more than, you know, worry about their precipitous decline and I'm going to contribute to that by snorkeling over the red and washing eggs out. It's just a deep, profound respect for them as beings. You know, they're another being here. Like, we are a human being. They're a fish being, right? They're beings. They're more than just objects. They're subjects.
9: There's something you need to know about Keith Williams and the various hats he wears. His life goes beyond just being a part-time river snorkeling guide. Goes beyond his training as an environmental biologist and a science educator. He's also a part-time EMT. And a little later on, we're going to be hearing from him about how those various occupations collided or converged for him in a very dramatic way. But for right now, this EMT experience, I think that being so close in that role to human life and death, that enables Keith to appreciate life and death as it relates also to non-human beings. And to show you what I mean, I asked him to tell me a story about one particular female Chinook salmon that he encountered on another trip to Oregon.
8: One of the most profound experiences I've had underwater, Jeremy Monroe, who's the director of Freshwaters Illustrated, let me know that there were a bunch of Chinook salmon that were spawning in the Elk Creek tributary to the Mackenzie River, which is in the Cascade Mountains in the middle of the Willamette National Forest. So beautiful scenery, just incredible in the middle of the Cascades. The Mackenzie River runs about 45 degrees year-round, just this beautiful turquoise water, and the Elk Creek is a smaller tributary to the Mackenzie. And we were snorkeling with some adult Chinook who were spawning. It was November, so it's an overcast day on the verge of rain, you know, typical Pacific Northwest cold fog kind of thing, surrounded by these amazing, incredible forests that just cover the Willamette National Forest and the Cascade Mountains in that area. You know, I'm just enjoying being in the moment and hardly even looking through the camera and taking pictures, just reveling in what I'm witnessing and knowing the incredible journey that these fish just went through in the course of their lifetime, being born in that spot, going out to sea, maturing, living out there for a couple of years, and then coming back in again to spawn again. You know, so I'm laying on this in relatively shallow water, about a foot, and my body creates an eddy downstream, right? So it's still part of the river where there's not much current. I've been watching this female, and you know, these fish are like zombie fish at this point because they're literally rotting alive. Their bodies are falling apart, fins are falling off. The female tails are all beaten white because the females lay on their side and use their tail to beat the gravel into that shallow nest, into that red. And so I mean, they're literally just gray and white, not very attractive looking fish at this point in time because they're dying alive. Their last act is to have that next generation. And this one female just gives up, is done, drifts downstream, comes up into the eddy that my body is forming, into the lee of my knee, right? Just downstream of my knee, and dies right there. And I could see it. So if you ever read Aldo Leopold, he describes a pivotal moment in his life when they killed a wolf. I think he described it as the green fire goes out of the wolf's eyes. And that was when he realized that we were managing our ecosystem's nature in the wrong way. And I saw the same thing happen in that fish's eyes. I witnessed the life go out of her eye. You know, a lot of people look at fish as these lowly beings and, you know, the eyes are emotionless. But I don't agree with that. I've spent enough time watching all these different kinds of species of fish to recognize that there's so much more to them than just the emotionless eyes. But then there's more to that, because that fish in her death is providing nutrition to the rest of the ecosystem. So even in death, there's this hope that she was out at sea, and in the process of being out at sea, put on all this biomass and brings all these nutrients into the freshwater ecosystem and into the terrestrial ecosystem up in the Cascade Mountains. So nitrogen and phosphorus.

0: adjacent to his trees support the fish, the salmon.
1: Yeah, so the trees support the salmon a couple different ways. One, shaded water, which is great. And that tree sooner or later is going to fall over into that river. And that does two things. One is it's going to create this large woody material, which is critically important habitat for both adult and juvenile salmon. It also create clean gravel beds as that root mass tips up, which the salmon need to spawn on. And that deeper scour hole creates different flow velocities, different depths, things like that, that are really critical for salmon fry survival. 50% of the food that feeds the stream comes from the forest and vice versa, right? We get these insect hatches, these aquatic insects that spend 2 to 3 years of their lives as these aquatic nymphs, and they hatch into these winged adults, and then they disperse throughout the forest. And there's been some amazing research done by Dr. Mary Power looking at these spider webs. And the spider webs next to the stream are small because they don't have to invest the energy because there's so much insect biomass coming off the stream. And then the further away from the stream that you get, the bigger the spider webs get because they have to invest more energy to catch the food that they need, as one example. So there's this interplay of energy that goes between the forest or the terrestrial ecosystem and the aquatic ecosystem. There is no line there when we look at energy flows. And it's this incredible, intricate reciprocity that's built into all these systems that, you know, it just makes me wonder, how could this possibly be all by chance?

0: You know, Keith, this issue of reciprocity is a really great thing to reflect on. It kind of strikes me as a valid way to describe any ecosystem, perhaps. But I know that you're not saying that the natural world, I hope you're not saying that it's just a bunch of stuff in the food chain holding hands, singing kumbaya, you know, all sweetness and light in the food chain. Maybe you could weave in a little Darwinian thinking here about competition, if you have any of that for us. Did Darwin allow for this reciprocity?
1: It's survival of the cooperative rather than survival of the fittest. Both things are at play, right? We know that natural selection happens, but even Darwin himself recognized that cooperation was as important as competition. Freshwater mussels depending on eels, right? So Elliptio complinata, eastern Elliptios, are some of the most abundant freshwater mussels that we have in our East Coast rivers. You know, they look like a clam that lives on the bottom of a river. And they produce glaucidia, which are not fully developed juveniles. And those glaucidia need to live parasitically on a fish for about a month. And then in the process of that, they go through a metamorphosis and they become a juvenile mussel and they drop to the riverbed and they become an adult. And so different mussel species sometimes are so specific that they require one particular fish species in order to have their babies, which is one of the reasons why mussels are some of the most imperiled freshwater organisms we have on the planet. If something happens to your host fish, then you're in trouble. Well, eastern Elliptios are more generalists, but there's a relationship between American eel and eastern Elliptio. Those glaucidia get put into the water column, and in the case of eastern Elliptio, it looks like cobwebs. And as the eels swim through the cobble on the bottom, they get the cobwebs of glaucidia all over them. They get infested with glaucidia. They're making a migration upriver, right? So the net flow of the mussels is going to be downriver because of current storm events. The eels take all the babies upriver. They mature in the process of that migration, drop off, and become adult mussels and basically repopulated the upriver piece. And so it's this cooperation between the mussel and the eel. Neither one is harmed, but the mussel is gaining territory, basically. In the case of salmon, it's the sculpin are eating salmon eggs, but then the salmon are eating the adult sculpin. So it's this cooperation, reciprocal relationship kind of thing.
0: Keith takes his groups out on snorkeling trips. That's with his outfit called Freshwater Journeys. But also, he often goes out all on his own. And in the summer of 2020, he spent a month kayaking down the Susquehanna River. That's the longest river in the eastern United States. 444 miles from its source at Otsego Lake in upstate New York to where it empties into the Chesapeake Bay. At the journey's end, media awaited him there to get his story, and a fireboat even honored him with a water cannon salute. This river, the Susquehanna, is so shallow, it's considered non-navigable for any substantial commercial purpose. And even if you're Keith in a small kayak, you just can't float at all, and you end up portaging a lot.

0: I saw one of his posts on Facebook expressing sincere gratitude for all the strangers who often came to help him at any number of those portages. And did I say 444 miles? I think I did. That's a long, long river, and you'd take help wherever you can get it, I think. He found that he could watch a particular duck species called merganser to help him read the river. Once he had figured out their patterns of behavior, he could follow their lead to get where he wanted to go.
1: They're beautiful. They have this orange crest. So they've got this crazy looking hairdo, right? The orange head with this, like a rust colored head with their feathers sticking straight back. So they kind of look funny, but huge families of these. I mean, it'd be a mama duck, mama merganser with 20 or 30 babies following behind her. And I was kayaking in August, July and August on the Susquehanna, really low water levels. And so that was my challenge, was finding adequate water to get down through these shallow parts. And I learned if I followed the mergansers, I'd find the water I needed. And I snorkeled my whole way down. So I would stop frequently and snorkel, and then I would get back in the boat and paddle. And, you know, I was taking in the superficial stuff, the people and birds, eagles and herons and mergansers and kingfishers, as much as I was taking in the organisms beneath the surface.
0: So did you just kind of like clue in all of a sudden that where the merganser is where I want to be too, because it's likely to be going to the water? How did it lead you there?
1: You know, it just made sense. You learn how to read the water, and you look for different signs in the water that tell you where to go and where not to go. If you've got an upstream pointed V, that's a rock. You got a downstream pointed V, that's where you want to go. And I noticed that all the mergansers were going for those downstream pointed Vs. So I'm like, I'm going to follow them. And sure enough, the whole trip down, they led me. The water was deep enough for my kayak to float over, so I didn't have to get out and pull.
0: In just a moment, we're actually going to head upstream to a time much earlier in Keith's life. I wanted to hear from him about whatever people or forces or influences shaped how he's come to think about his place in the world, the work he does, and the good he might accomplish. Environmental ecologist Keith Williams is author of Snorkeling Rivers and Streams, an aquatic guide to underwater discovery and adventure. He's a passionate advocate for freshwater habitats and their living inhabitants, for our better understanding of these and for their inherent wonder. I'm Marcus Smith, and this is Constant Wonder.

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4: You know, sometimes you can point back to identify a handful of people or events, as well as certain places from earlier years, even going clear back to childhood, things that really left a mark on you. Keith has memories like that about how seeds were planted for his later interest in ecology. I invited him to paint a picture for us of the place where he grew up, you know, his neighborhood. It had this little inconspicuous creek flowing through it.
5: It was this tiny little stream in suburban New Jersey, Colonia, New Jersey. It was called the Pumpkin Patch Creek, and I didn't know it at the time, but it was significantly degraded. This is pre-Clean Water Act days, right, to frame it. So it was still perfectly fine and legal to dump oil into freshwater bodies. Raw sewage, this creek didn't have raw sewage in it, thankfully, because I played it in every day. That little ditch held so much magic for me as a kid, and that magic was in the form of the life that still existed there. All the crayfish and the black-nosed dace and the banded killifish and the suckers that I interacted with almost on a daily basis. It really was this incredible place and still is.
4: And I happen to know that your very first experience snorkeling was not in that little tiny trickle of a stream. So where did that actually happen?
5: One of my first snorkeling experiences was in a lake in New Jersey when we were camping. And I was afraid to stick my face in the water. And I'm standing on this rock in water that's over my head with my dad. And I have a mask on and a snorkel. And he pushes me off the rock, so I have to swim and put my face in the water to see. And there was this amazing jungle of aquatic vegetation beneath me, loaded with fish. And that was really my first exposure to snorkeling a freshwater ecosystem. It was probably when I was 8 years old or 7 years old, because my dad gave me the courage to experience that.
4: I've heard you say that there was this woman, I think a German woman, who was something of an unconventional, maybe a mentor for you, and she kind of opened your eyes, at least, to your surroundings. Who was this? Who was she?
5: Directly across the stream from where I lived was this woman's name, Mrs. Beck, and she was a German immigrant. She escaped Nazi Germany, and her husband homesteaded in Colonia before any of our other houses were built. It was just her and her husband on a 2.5-acre patch of forest that they, you know, cut the trees down and milled into the lumber that they used for their house. And the way we met her was, her husband died, and all the moms in our neighborhood were baking cakes for Mrs. Beck. We knew that they were doing that in response to the loss of her husband. And so the neighborhood kids decided to go over and see if she needed any help with her 2-acre garden. And I think we were more of a hindrance than a help. Mrs. Beck taught me how to see nature. And a big part of that was not seeing nature as separate from us, but a part of us, that we were a part of that. And we actively participated in all the cycles of nature. We would be in the garden and I would be out there helping her turn the garden over, and we'd be having this conversation about the importance of leaf mold and that smell of compost and how this is death, but it's life. That sticks with me to today. Whenever I smell compost, I immediately think of Mrs. Beck. I always joked that I learned ecology from Mrs. Beck and then went to college to prove it.
4: As an undergraduate, Keith studied environmental biology, and because he liked marine biology and fieldwork quite a bit, he sought out opportunities to snorkel in oceans the world over. And through all of this time as a field biologist, he kind of forgot about his childhood freshwater snorkeling until he saw River Webs. That's a documentary that tells the story of Shigeru Nakano. Nakano was a superb Japanese field biologist and the person who's credited with pioneering freshwater river snorkeling. Well, seeing that documentary led Keith to consider the possibility of poking his own face into a nearby river. And so after many, many years from that day when his father pushed him off the rock into the water, he goes down to a local creek as a grown-up. And the way he describes what happened, well, he apparently had some real hesitation whether to actually try out this Nakano-style freshwater business. I kind of imagine him standing over there vacillating a little bit like that kid of earlier years. It's like, why am I here? What am I doing?
5: You know, I never really thought about what might be beneath the surface of my local river and stream. And so I went to Elk Creek in Elkton, Maryland, the head of the Chesapeake Bay. From the surface, it didn't look like there was anything there. And I really debated for a while whether I was going to put my face in the water there because it's a pretty dilapidated stream at that point. There's a huge stormwater outflow right there. So, you know, when water hits a hard surface, it has to run off. It can't soak into the ground. And so we put that water into storm sewers and we channel those storm sewers into rivers. And I'm standing right where one of the biggest storm sewers enters the stream. And so all the yuck that accumulates on our streams winds up in the river right there. There's litter all over the place. It doesn't look like a very healthy stream from the surface. I debated for a while whether I was going to snorkel that or not and stuck my face in the water. I was blown away by what I saw. First thing I saw were common shiners. And as the name indicates, they're one of our most common fish in our rivers and streams. And there was a huge school of them. There were probably 50 fish, 50 common shiners right there that from the surface, you couldn't see them. And so for starters, I was blown away that there were even fish there to see because from the top, you know, their backs are all brown. And so they blend in with the bottom perfectly. And then you look horizontally and all of a sudden you see all these gold and silver sided fish. And in the springtime, this was in the fall. In the springtime, they are some of the most colorful fish that we have because all the males put on this amazing breeding color. So we were talking about, you know, candy darter colors earlier. These fish rival the colors of candy darters when they're in breeding color. It's just unbelievable. And so, you know, a school of 50 of these fish just zipping all over the place. All the rocks were covered in rockweed. So this really brilliant green kind of an alga, just like a moss that's covering and just setting the whole riverscape. That brilliant green color is growing on these really clean orange cobbles. And then we've got these elvers, the small juvenile eel coming through. And then there were darters that were hopping over the bottom. And so in a short amount of time, I saw, you know, 5-6 different species of fish from a completely different perspective. All the time that I spent in rivers and studying rivers, it was always on my terms, where I would dip a net into the water and I would take the net out of the water and I would examine the fish or the insect in air, right, in my realm. And this first time when I experienced those organisms in their aquatic realm, I saw them as from a completely different perspective. The beauty of those fish was unexpected, and the behaviors were unexpected, and I was immediately hooked.
4: Hooked by a fish. Now, that's a switcheroo. But his passion for whatever he can see through his mask, it plays out in a pronounced commitment to science education. I really don't know that I've ever met a more articulate and sincere spokesperson for any particular ecosystem, not just for fish, but everything surrounding the fish, the rivers, the streams, the algae down under the water, up to the tops of the trees nearby. That makes Keith my kind of a preacher, my kind of a guy, eager to speak about how things are far more closely connected, far more interdependent than we generally appreciate.
5: I mean, the more I learn about the science, the more awestruck I become. You know, there's a flaw in science education. When I was trained as a scientist, you were taught that you had to separate yourself from whatever you're studying. And if you don't do that, you're going to entrain bias into your study. And, you know, it's totally true that we want to eliminate bias from scientific investigations. It's just not possible. You know, you spend time with something, you're going to become attached to that. And the important thing is to recognize what bias you bring. And then in your analysis, make sure that you're accounting for that bias. And, you know, scientists time and time again have become really significantly connected to the objects that they study. And so the objects are no longer objects. They become subjects. They're other beings. You know, we become connected to them. And that same thing happens to me, that I will get into the scientific literature and I'll be reading a study about a particular species or a particular ecosystem and be amazed by that. And it just makes the snorkeling experience that much richer because I know the science behind it.
4: As I've gotten to know you, I have realized that you often find wonder where most of us generally would overlook it in some of the smallest natural phenomena. So let's talk mayflies, if that's all right with you. What a crazy, crazy fascinating life cycle for these creatures. Not really flies at all, flying up in the air where we are, they at least not for very long.
5: They start out as aquatic. All their physiology is keyed in on living in fresh water. They don't have lungs. They don't have a way of breathing air. And then they go through this incredible metamorphosis, and they emerge with wings, with trachea, right? Basically a respiratory system that can take oxygen out of air. So they convert from being able to extract oxygen from water to being able to extract oxygen from air. And they essentially become masters of the air when just a short time ago, they were masters of the water. Some of the mayflies, it depends on the species, are top predators on the bottom in our rivers. You know, when they emerge as an adult, they're not so much interested in eating, they're interested in finding a mate. And a lot of species of mayfly don't even have mouth parts as an adult because they live for such a short amount of time. They're, you know, their scientific name is Ephemeroptera, ephemeral, it's perfect fit. But there's a beauty there. There's a beauty in their design. If you look at a mayfly adult and the venation on their wings, they're like stained glass windows, but the daintiest of stained glass windows. Just incredible beauty. The function that comes out of that beautiful form just amazes me. They've got the males have these really long tails and really large front legs, and that's what they used to hang on to the females. And during the hatch, when there's, oh man, millions of these individuals that are out, especially on our larger rivers that are significant threat still from poor water quality. The one river that I'm most familiar with, the Susquehanna, has this enormous mayfly hatch, you know, to the point where bridges sometimes have to be plowed in June to get the mayfly carcasses off the bridge so that deck doesn't become so slick and cause car accidents. And so they certainly present a nuisance. If you're living in a river town along the Susquehanna, you can wind up with piles of mayfly carcasses in the morning if you lift your porch light on. So I understand the aversion. But at the same time, the Susquehanna is a constant threat for water quality issues, and it's far from pristine. And yet here they are, these symbols of good water quality. Every year, here they are. There's hope there.
4: Mayflies as a symbol of hope. That's something my inner poet can follow along with fairly easily. But the thought that these same minute insects could convey any real hope when the backdrop of the story is deep human tragedy? We're going to take you there next, here on Constant Wonder, as our conversation continues with freshwater snorkeler Keith Williams.
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4: These ephemeral creatures we call mayflies once showed up at an unforgettable scene in Keith's memory and experience. To say that this scene was poignant is just not enough to describe what happened. I mentioned earlier, you may remember, that Keith wears a couple of hats. He works part-time as a river snorkeling guide and educator, but he also works as an EMT. These two worlds collided for him one day when a 5-year-old boy drowned in a nearby waterway.
5: And I was the first paramedic there, and I had my snorkel gear in the truck. This little boy rode his scooter off the dock, and they couldn't find him. And so here I am with my gear looking for this boy's body, you know, doing something that I love doing in a really horrible setting. And I found him. He was under a finger pier in about 10 feet of water. And I brought him up and started advanced cardiac life support. And then two other paramedics showed up and we tried for a long time and we weren't successful. And so that river took a life, that river that I loved, right? Took a human, a young human life. But I went back to that spot where he drowned after we cleared the hospital. I was there by myself, sitting on the end of that dock, and there's no malice in that river, right? Malice is something that we make up as humans, I think. A horrible thing happened, and that was it. It wasn't the river. The river just was. And I just sat on the end of the dock watching the sun go down and watching the mayflies hatch, you know, coming up out of the water and doing their thing. And nature just went on. The river just went on. And that just, you know, that's still a hard one. And I think that'll be one that will stay with me until the day I die. But in that moment, I recognized that we did everything we possibly could for that little boy. And we did everything we possibly could for his family. And the river just did its thing.
4: So I see in you somebody who thinks about the beauty and the hope of life forms, and death is part of the package, and somehow you bracket all the way from our human experience to what mayflies are doing and maybe a dying female salmon. Those death stories are not ultimately for you, how should I say, they're not a cause of despair.
5: Yes and no. I mean, they're hard, you know, but ultimately we're part of this, I hate to say thing, we're part of something that's much greater than us individually. Thinking back to those reciprocal relationships, we're part of those reciprocal relationships too. And so we go on, we're part of that bigger system is part of it. You know, death is sad for us. I'm not sure if it's sad for the person that died. We certainly miss them here in our realm, but where are they next? And I think that one of the most sacred things I get to do is be in that space of death. And as a paramedic, I do that fairly regularly. And I work really hard with my colleagues to keep that from happening, but it does. And when I'm in that space with a loved one that just died and their family with them, I think that's just one of the most sacred spaces I could ever occupy as a human being. And I think it's an honor to be in that place, as difficult as it might be.
4: An honor, you say?
5: Yeah. So, you know, you're with somebody that's dying. And I'm working really hard to keep that from happening, right? As a paramedic, I'm not usually not just sitting there watch it unless they're, you know, they have a do not resuscitate order, which is pretty rare. And so we're working really, really hard to keep this person from dying, even though it might be their time. And when I'm in that space of death, right, of somebody passing, while it's an uncomfortable place to be, and part of me feels like I failed that person because I wasn't able to stop it, part of me is honored to be there at the same time, right? It's a very sacred transition that that person's going through. I don't know what's next after this. I just know there's something else. You know, we're nothing but energy, and energy you can't create and you can't destroy it. And that energy is going to go somewhere else. I don't know what that somewhere else is. And that's just what I believe. And so it's a privilege and an honor for me as that paramedic to work really hard to prevent death. But in the inevitability of life, death is going to happen. And when I'm in that space of somebody dying, I just feel very privileged to be in that transition space and to help that person get through that, along with their family.
4: So you and I are humans, and that's a species, and we probably identify better with other fellow humans than we do, say, with spiders on the side of a river. But having said that, the quality of the respect and the honor that you feel, and you have emotions that you might be trying to live through or process or whatever in that space of a human death, is there a similarity? Is there something in common with that dying female trout and you're being present for that?
5: Yeah, there's definitely something similar. Maybe not as intense. but certainly similar feelings, like the light went out of her eyes and she drifted off down the river. But that was not her ending. That was the start of another beginning for her. The other end of that spectrum was, in the case of that one female salmon, there were still other salmon that were still spawning right on that spot. And so I was watching the creation of the next generation and the ending of the one that was currently in play. And so I'm witnessing this full circle. And the same thing applies for EMS. You know, we experienced that full circle. I've had the fortune of delivering a baby in the field and helping to bring a life into this world. And I've had the difficulty and the privilege of seeing life go away.
4: It's one thing for you to have these kinds of encounters that you can then talk about with somebody like me and share what happened. It's another thing to really kind of calibrate or observe what's happening inside your own person or what the effect of these experiences on you. We've described it as honor and reverence. You've talked about that sacred space. Do those encounters permanently alter who you are? And does it involve, in any degree, awe or wonder?
5: I don't know if it changes who I am necessarily, but it certainly changes my view on the planet, on life, on my worldview. So I guess that does alter who I am. And awe and wonder are all throughout that. That's what keeps me going back into rivers. That's what got me in rivers in the first place, was this sense of every time I stick my face in a creek, even if it's something that's such a common water body that I see every day in my travels, I'm always struck by something I didn't realize was there, or something that I knew was there, but what's that odd behavior that's doing? And so there's this underlying, not even underlying, it's woven throughout everything, is this sense of awe. I can't get past how, here's an example. So the first place I snorkeled was one of the most impacted creeks in my region. And one of the first things I saw when I stuck my face in that water that first time was a juvenile eel, an elver. They're tiny. And that fish made its way back into that stream from the Sargasso Sea. So the Sargasso Sea is basically the Bermuda Triangle, which is where we think baby eels come from. All the adult eels go into the Sargasso Sea and the babies come out, but we don't know what happens in between. So right there is this huge piece of awe, is the unknown. That in today's world, you think that we have all these scientific things worked out and we have all the biology figured out and we don't, which is to me just, I want to say awful, right? Full of awe. It's just incredible. It's great. And then here's this baby that made her way all the way from the Sargasso Sea, all the way up the east coast of the Atlantic Ocean, all the way up the Chesapeake Bay into this tributary on the very tippy top of the Chesapeake Bay. And how did she do that? How did she know to get back to this spot? It's just awe. And then the wonder that comes right behind, right? The awe is just recognizing the significance of that organism in that space, in that moment. And then the wonder is, well, how did that happen? How do they know how to do that? How did she start life? And every time I go in a creek, there's something like that that happens. Just recently, I was in a stream 2 weeks ago, freezing cold here. And I'm looking at these tiny little rock cornucopia, tiny little things, maybe a half inch, made out of little sand grains. The most colorful selection of sand grains imaginable. Just reds and blues and yellows and oranges. Those are caddisflies, right? Another aquatic insect that cements these cases together from the existing sand. So there's the awe is, wow, look at the beauty of that. How amazing is that? And they're building these things to protect themselves when they pupate. But then the wonder is, well, why are they selecting these really showy sand grain colors when the background noise is brown? And yet they're selectively picking out the quartz and the, you know, the oranges and the reds and the little blue grains of, and it's mind blowing. And these are just, you know, basic insects that you see in every stream. So awe and wonder are all throughout that. And it really keeps me motivated to keep going back.
4: A transcendent experience of awe will keep you going back. And I'm grateful that Keith Williams returns over and over again to his rivers. It's only natural for him. You can hear in his voice that he's thrilled by everything he encounters out there, combined with what he studies and learns. And this insatiable appetite of his for wonder has resulted, I'm just going to say it, in some of the best fish tales I've ever heard. He has an inspiring story for just about every point he makes. It goes without saying, today we can only bring you a smattering of all that he has to offer. But you can check out his book. He's author of Snorkeling Rivers and Streams, An Aquatic Guide to Underwater Discovery and Adventure. We have a bonus feature coming up for you in just a moment. Keith Williams once again describing a hopeful situation of wildlife conservation along the west coast of the United States. Thanks for joining with us today for Constant Wonder. This episode was produced by Tenery Taylor with help from Jenna McMartin. Sound design provided by Addie Mangum and Kevin West. I'm Marcus Smith. Constant Wonder is a production of BYU Radio. Keith Williams recently returned from a trip to Oregon, and what he was able to see there is well worth hearing about, and of course a great fit for our podcast. Here are a few extra minutes for you with Keith Williams.
5: So I saw a whole bunch of juvenile steelhead trout. So steelheads are basically a migratory rainbow trout, and these were sea run. They spend their adult lives out in the Pacific Ocean, and they come up into these relatively tiny little coast range streams, and there were a bunch of steelhead babies, par, that were in these streams. And that's just such a sign of hope. Steelheads are going away. There's, I think, every population in the country is listed as endangered or threatened except for four. And the Oregon coast population is one of the four that are considered not threatened or endangered under the Endangered Species Act right now. So it's pretty scary being with a species that is just so beautiful and so powerful and agile, and just watching these little babies, you know, they're only like an inch and a half, 2 inches long, and just watching how they masterfully play a really, really heavy current, because it poured for 2 days before I got to the rivers. So everything was up.
4: Let me jump in here just briefly, Keith, because I want to know what these babies were doing in the river here, you know, during the winter time.
5: So they start out as those baby steelhead, or really any kind of baby salmon, start out as eggs that were fertilized. You know, the female emits the eggs and the male emits milk. And so the egg and sperm meet outside the fish's body. Those fertilized eggs settle into clean gravel, right? So that's the key, is the female creates this nest called a red. And it's basically, she's beating the sediment out of the way to provide this clean gravel. And those eggs settle down into the interstitial spaces of that clean gravel. And then, you know, they develop after a relatively short amount of time, maybe a week, maybe 2 weeks. They start absorbing the yolk sac. They become these tiny little fry, and then they become par. And so a par, probably about an inch and a half, 2 inch long fish. They've got these bands, these vertical bands on the side of their body that indicate they're a par, and they're doing fish stuff. I mean, they are feeding actively. They're predators, which is what the adults are. They're just on a smaller scale. And so they are, you look at their eye and you see them evaluating you and making a decision. Is this a threat? At the same time, they're watching the current and they're watching for food to come down in that current that they're going to feed on. And so it's this executive function that's going on in these tiny little fish. That's kind of mind blowing because, you know, most people, when you think of a fish, you don't think of executive function, but I could see it. There's active decision-making going on. They're watching me. They're watching the rest of the current. And they're these little athletes. I mean, this current is really hauling, and they're just using these micro vortices, just these little subtle changes in the water velocity in the current to maintain where they are in the river. And their little tail is beating frantically sometimes, but their head is perfectly still. And there's just incredible athletic ability in these beautiful fish that have this red band going down their side. And they've got these beautiful vertical bars, and they've got gold tips on their fins. And they'll do that for about a year. And in the process of that, they become a smolt. So a smolt is a bigger fish. It's probably about 6 inches now. Changes their coloration, right? They've got a lot more spots in the case of a steelhead. They lose the vertical bands, and then they become an adult. They head out to the ocean as that smolt. So smolts will out-migrate into the ocean. While they're in the ocean, I think in the case of steelheads, 5 or 6 years as an adult in the ocean, where they put on mass by feeding in the ocean. And then they come back into the freshwater streams as this beautiful, large, often just an incredible chrome silver fish with a red band down their side to start the process over again.
4: And like the salmon, is that the end of their cycle?
5: No, actually, for a steelhead, they can spawn multiple times. Their spawning run is not their last often. A lot of times the steelhead will spawn and then go back out to the sea and then come back in again another year. You know, that as a species, they are declining across North America. but this particular population is still stable and they're making babies. And that's just, you know, the beauty of the fish is awe-inspiring. And then the knowledge behind that and what that means gives hope.
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15: BBC News with Moira Alderson. Benjamin Netanyahu says Israel will strike Iran with full force if it's attacked by Tehran again, after President Trump demanded that both sides end a new flare-up in fighting. In a televised address, Mr. Netanyahu said Israel was containing its fire at the moment, after Iran also said it was halting operations against the Israelis.
16: Iran and Hezbollah are weaker than ever, and we are stronger than ever. But our fight with them has not finished yet. If Iran's terror regime makes the mistake of attacking us again, we will respond forcefully, because Israel has a full right to self-defense, and we will implement it as much as necessary.
15: Israel has issued a new evacuation warning for parts of southern Lebanon and has made clear operations against Hezbollah will continue there. The top Somali football referee, Omar Artan, has been denied entry to the US to officiate in the World Cup. Artan, one of Africa's leading match officials, was set to make history as the first referee from Somalia to take part in the FIFA tournament. Here's Eletra Naismith.
17: The award-winning Somalian is one of eight referees from Africa's Football Confederation named by FIFA to officiate at the tournament. But just days from its opening, Omar Artan finds himself in Turkey, turned away from the US on arrival in Miami. It's unclear why he was refused entry, although Somalia is one of several countries subject to severe travel restrictions by the Trump administration. There's been no response yet from FIFA, which is now missing a referee.
15: Hungarian legislators have voted unanimously to reduce their incomes and allowances as the new prime minister seeks to reduce administrative costs and end corruption. The deputies enjoyed high salaries under Peter Modjo's predecessor, Viktor Orban, which critics say was an attempt to placate opposition members of parliament. The base salaries of parliamentarians will decrease by 40%. Poland's Prime Minister Donald Tusk has warned his country's solidarity with Ukraine could be destroyed because of a row about events that took place during the Second World War. Last month, President Zelensky named one of the country's special forces units after a Ukrainian partisan army from that era that instigated massacres of about 100,000 ethnic Poles, Danny Eberhard reports.
18: Poland is one of Ukraine's key allies against Russia. This row is the latest to inflame Polish sensibilities about massacres carried out in the 1940s by the Ukrainian insurgent army. It fought for Ukrainian independence from the Soviet Union. but also massacred ethnic Poles in what's now western Ukraine. Poland's nationalist president, Karol Nawrocki, wants to strip President Zelensky of his country's highest honour over the military unit's renaming. But Poland's prime minister is trying to contain the fallout.
15: World News from the BBC.
19: We now have this new tool, AI, and there's a lot of people who just haven't started to embrace it. So I go work with companies, I work with students, and you can teach them the basics of how to use it, but they have to change how they think about it.
7: Welcome to The Lisa Show, where we take a good look at life. Hey, it's Lisa, and boy, do I have a story for you with some real twists and turns. Everything about this episode, from why we're covering the topic at all, to where the research led us, to how my personal feelings have changed just in the few weeks we've been working on this, everything has surprised me. And for that reason, I need to take you back to the beginning. So if you will, please come backstage on The Lisa Show for a moment and let me tell you how this whole thing started. Over the last year of the podcast, we've ended up talking about ADHD quite a bit, and not always on purpose. Our episode topic will be one thing, and then a guest will say, oh, by the way, I have ADHD, and this is how it ties into et cetera, et cetera. Is this a coincidence? Is this because all my friends are creatives? Is the universe trying to tell me something? I don't know. But you, who listened, have really responded to that topic. And so, of course, I said, we need to do more stuff on ADHD. Let's find some experts. And my producers and I started doing the research. And then things got weird. We found this book tailored to parents all about raising kids with ADHD. It was full of great tips. It had amazing reviews on Amazon, and the author had solid credentials, so we reached out, or tried to reach out. And this was the problem. We couldn't find her. We searched her name. It didn't pop up anywhere. We tried her publishing company. Same thing. No website, no business by that name, nothing. We even reverse image searched her picture. No results. That picture and that face existed in only one place on the internet, and that place was the back of the book. Now, this was unusual, but not the most unusual thing possible. I mean, maybe she was writing under a pseudonym, or maybe we just couldn't find her. Was it likely? No. Have you seen how hard authors have to work today? They are hustling. They have websites and Instagrams, and if they're lucky, publicists or agents helping them boost their internet presence. Authors aren't hard to find. They're usually shouting, hey, I'm over here, at the top of their virtual lungs. But still, maybe this author was just a lone wolf who didn't need all of that. Except then it got weirder. In Amazon's More Like This, you know, the part of the page where it recommends similar stuff to what you're looking at, we saw more books. The covers and titles looked nearly identical to the one we were looking at, all aimed towards parents, all about topics related to mental health and neurodivergence. And all of them, we discovered, with vague author bios, generic pictures, and pen names that didn't come up in any internet search or even on social media. But then we did get one hit. It was a TikTok video where a content creator was telling his subscribers that they were missing out if they weren't using ChatGPT to generate books to sell on Amazon. He pulled up a page that estimated revenue for doing this. Not a private dashboard, just a public page which showed a ballpark income based on Amazon sales of different books. And one of the examples he shared was the first book we found, the book on parenting kids with ADHD. And by the way, if the estimates are accurate, that book is earning its creator thousands of dollars a month. Now, this is the first time we've run into something like this while researching The Lisa Show that we know of. And to say it creeped me out is a bit of an understatement. I'm a parent of kids with ADHD. If I was a younger mom, I'd absolutely be on Amazon spending money I barely had on books that I hoped could give me resources, trusting that the experts knew something I didn't. So the fact that
20: Anyone can now easily impersonate an expert using AI to write a book. And that there's a huge financial incentive to do so, that feels so unethical to me. Not just because the information could be wrong, which, to be fair, it may not be. According to the reviews, people are getting a lot out of these books. But because of the lie. These books say they were written by parents, educators, doctors, and mental health professionals with years of experience working with children. That's why you trust them. That's why you spend the money. That's why you choose a book over just asking ChatGPT. So I have a problem with that. And I should tell you that I've already had some misgivings about AI. My newsfeed is full of people talking about the environmental impact of AI. And there's a big debate going on about whether or not it was stealing when AI companies used human artists' work, from authors to illustrators to musicians, in order to train tools like ChatGPT so that it could create similar work. And I feel the fear in my community that generative AI is going to devalue creative work altogether. Meanwhile, my kids are sending me videos of newscasters that look totally convincing and aren't real. Gmail keeps offering to write emails for me. I can't remember turning that feature on. And the other day, I was going through a customer support chat for a piece of software I use at work, and the agent I was speaking to insisted that I should be able to use a feature which, as it turns out, does not exist, and it was an AI chatbot all along. Which is why this Amazon thing with the books felt like a nail in the coffin. What is the world we live in? What does it all mean? Who can you really even trust these days? Does the human brain even know what creativity is? And do we even matter? Are we already in the matrix? I don't know. Yada, yada, yada. So my producers and I changed gears and started looking for an expert on AI to come and talk about its evils and confirm all of my fears about the death of creativity and tell us how to survive in these brave new sci-fi times. Kidding. What we actually did was find an expert, David Wood, who wrote a book called Rewiring Your Mind for AI: How to Think, Work, and Thrive in the Age of Intelligence. And that's the heart of the message he shared with me. How you can make AI work for you, how you can help teach the younger generation to use it in ethical ways, and how to have peace about the whole thing. And some of the things he said challenged me so much that it sent me on a journey that actually changed me and led to some surprising emotional results. I'll tell you that story in a moment. But first, meet David Wood.
21: So my name's David Wood. I'm a professor here at BYU. I've been here 17 years. It goes really, really quick. I've been in the accounting space, but really technology. And with AI coming out, that has just kind of changed everything I do, from teaching to research to working with companies. It's just been a fascinating and fun journey.
20: Yeah, what a time to study technology. So in layman's terms, what is considered AI?
21: Anytime you try to get a computer to act like a human, that's AI. And you think of it as a spectrum. So from very basic, a calculator, you could say, is trying to emulate what a human does.
20: Oh, I had never thought of it that way.
21: And most people wouldn't. Yeah. So most are not going to say a calculator is AI. But the idea of trying to emulate a human, all the way up to the things they can do now, driverless cars that can take you for a stroll and completely do everything that a normal taxi driver would do. And so there's this new release thing called generative AI. That's ChatGPT, Gemini, Anthropic. Those are the companies. And the idea here is it's different in that it's generating something completely new. And so one of the first misconceptions, a lot of people use computers and you're used to these deterministic answers. You plug something in, you always get the same result back. Mm-hmm. That's not generative AI. It's not Google. It's not looking something up, but it's creating and inventing something new every time you use it.
20: Creating something new. That's a defining feature of AI-powered tools like ChatGPT. It's not like the old Google from 2001, where most of us got our internet search training. Remember that? You had to guess the right combination of words to get the most relevant list of sources back while avoiding full sentences. Artificial intelligence tools are conversational, and they do their own thinking. And so for people like us who are old enough to remember rotary phones and 8-tracks, or even, now this will make you feel old, an iPod Shuffle, welcome to the club. We're all dinosaurs here. We have a learning curve with AI, not just for how to use it, but when and why to use it.
21: So my mother-in-law, wonderful woman, she'll call my wife with some question like, what time does the BYU football game start? And my wife's like, Mom, Google it.
20: Yeah.
21: And she just didn't grow up with Google, and so it was not part of her life.
0: It's hard to change your habits.
21: That's exactly it. And so that whole idea of we now have this new tool, AI, and there's a lot of people who just haven't started to embrace it. So I go work with companies, I work with students, and you can teach them the basics of how to use it, but they have to change how they think about it. Now that we have this incredibly powerful tool at our fingertips.
0: Okay, so what mindsets or assumptions do we have already right now regarding AI that we might need to shift? I'm sure I have all of them. I'm really like resistant to this.
21: This is not a good or bad thing.
0: So explain a little bit more about that.
21: Yeah, so people, you hear the news and it sensationalizes one of the other two ways. It's going to say, oh, AI is going to be everything. It's going to do everything. Or it's terrible. It's evil. It's the end of the world.
0: It's the death of creativity.
21: Exactly.
0: You can hear my bias in
21: yes.
0: my voice.
21: Yes, and neither of those are fully true. It's a tool that you can learn to use to enhance what you're doing or to do things worse. So you can use it for both things. And let me start with a student example. So you bring a student into the classroom, and you've seen it with kids. When they do a homework problem, they can copy and paste it, put it into Google, and look up an answer.
0: Yep.
21: They're not learning. They're just cheating. Mm-hmm. They're minimizing work. AI does that, but 10 times better than Google. All right. So that's the bad side. Now, the good side is, you know, my son's studying AP chemistry and I can't help him. I have no clue on how to do that stuff. Mm-hmm. So what is he supposed to do? Well, he could try to find it on Google, but he can actually go into ChatGPT and use it as a tutor. So say, I don't understand this. Explain it. Give me another example. Help me think of it in a different way. Teach me how to remember this. And so now instead of using it to do work minimization, you can start using these tools to enhance what you are already doing. And I think that's one of the big mindsets, is you don't want to fall into the trap that AI is evil or that AI solves all the problems. It's here's what AI does well, and here's how I can use it to enhance what I'm doing, and here's the things I need to avoid and not use it in this way.
0: Okay, can you give me an example of an everyday use that maybe someone like me might use ChatGPT or another company or program?
21: Yeah, absolutely.
0: For that.
21: So we just got off a vacation. And we actually had the wonderful opportunity to go to Iceland. And so as we're driving around Iceland, the kids would sit in the back seat and have all these questions. Where are all the boy sheep? You know, because they have the female sheep with their babies, but there are no rams. And I have no clue. So pull out ChatGPT and it explains it to us. What's the history of Iceland? It explains it to us. All right, on a day-to-day basis, when I read the scriptures, there's a lot of things I don't understand. I type in and say, this New Testament Peter thing, I don't get it. Or Isaiah, can you explain it to me? What's the historical context? So everything from very basic, simple questions to now it's dinner time. Give me 5 ideas for dinner. I've got these 3 ingredients. I need something new. I'm in a rut. Boom, here's 10 ideas. So it can do so many things just on a practical day-to-day basis, not even getting into work and how you can enhance that.
0: This is so interesting. These are really good examples. On a larger scale, what kind of new mindset do you wish people might start to adopt?
21: Yeah, number one, curiosity. So if you've never used it, open it up and try it without prejudging it and see what's possible. 2, be open to change of how you do things. So just because you did this the old way, you know, I did my math problems this way, I wrote my essays this way, that doesn't necessarily mean there isn't a better or new way. And so you come in with a curious, open mindset to say, hey, how could this enhance? Now, certainly, can students use it to cheat? Yes, I mentioned that already, but they can use it to do so much more. I now give open-ended projects to my students, and the stuff they make is absolutely amazing because they have this PhD-level assistant that they can work and co-create together. So I think those mindsets have to change from just, oh, tech is good or tech is bad,
0: right,
21: to how do we work together to make something unique and different and new?
0: Just pausing here for a moment. One of the things I heard David say over and over in this conversation was that AI is neither good nor bad by itself. And I couldn't quite get on board with that because of everything I've heard. But he also said to be curious, to ask productive questions, and that sounded familiar. How many times have we, on this show, found that that is a response to conflict, misunderstandings, limiting beliefs, and even anxiety that makes things better? Stay curious, delay judgment, and get more information so you can make an intentional choice instead of living with fear. So I decided to take David up on this invitation, and my whole team joined me in this. The timing was actually kind of funny. One of my producers, Becca, had come back from a doctor's appointment the morning we did this interview.
20: And the doctor, who is a dietitian, spent the whole time talking about ChatGPT and using it to create a meal plan. Becca told us about this and we laughed about it in kind of a sad way. Like, how unfortunate that you go to a doctor and the doctor tells you, just use AI. Put that on my apocalyptic bingo card. Check. But here we were with David's invitation to at least stop demonizing something we hadn't used and didn't understand. So we decided to dive in and the results were so mixed and fascinating. But before I take us too far off track, I asked David to tell me more about the open-ended projects he gives his students, because as a former teacher, I am fascinated with the way this changes education.
21: I teach accounting, and so I'll get into an accounting example. We teach them the basics of how to use it, how to do prompt engineering or some of these things. And then I say the project is you have to create something that will help you either do education or accounting better. And the students are like, wait, what?
20: What am I supposed to do? I know, I'm thinking about that. What would I do?
21: Yeah, what would I do? And that's the new world. That's the new mindset. If I can tell you to do it, I can tell an AI to do it. So the value you add as an employee or as a human is thinking, what could I do and bring that creativity to the front? And the students created all sorts of new ways of learning things, of different ways to tutor themselves, of ways of doing questions. And in the accounting space, they came up with products. One student, his dad has a shipping company and they have to match a whole bunch of documents to make sure no one's stealing things. Mm-hmm. And he created a tool in a few minutes that automated what five people do all day, every day.
20: So really?
21: Yes, that's the power that you can unlock with AI.
20: All right, pausing again. What an impressive thing that a college student could use AI and with a snap of the fingers, come up with a tool that does the work of a whole team. Crazy. But to be fully transparent, when I hear stuff like that, I feel the fear coming back. Like, wait a minute, it took 5 minutes to eliminate five jobs. What about those five people? And as somebody whose whole career and livelihood, and really social life too, are based in creative pursuits, this is what gets to me. The fear that people doing art is going to become obsolete. So I asked David about that. I also kind of grilled him on a few other things that worry me about AI. And these were his answers.
21: Yeah, so did digital photography get rid of all of the artists? No, it opened up a whole

0: least about your job and say, hey, could I have a computer do those so that I can do the things that I really like?
1: The darker side of AI, what are the weaknesses or the limitations that we should be aware of that inform how we use it?
0: Mm-hmm. So let me talk first to parents.
1: Yeah.
0: You need to be sitting down with your kids and asking them, how are you using this tool? Because as I mentioned, you can just take the, your teacher says, write an essay about the history of so-and-so, and I can write it in 15 seconds. Mm-hmm. That's the downside. Work helps us become better. And as much as we don't like it and we try to avoid it, it makes us better people. Struggle and that effort. So are you using AI to do it that way? And so as you sit down with your kids, say, show me how you would write this essay. And okay, I brainstorm five ideas. I pick this one. I work with this. I go research this. Then you're using AI appropriately. If you're using it just to get out of doing anything and just to skate by without any work, that's a problem. That's the first big one. Another big challenge you're going to have with AI is it does hallucinate, which means I type in something and it will make something up that sounds beautiful, but it's completely fake.
1: Yeah.
0: So there you have to be careful of how you use it and how you prompt it and ask questions. And then you always have this sort of mindset of, I can trust it, but I need to verify. Mm-hmm. And so you don't ever click, okay, done, copy, paste, let me send that off. You always review it. You have that human judgment filter to make sure this is what I want it to say.
1: There have been some recent studies coming out about how the use of AI is decreasing our critical thinking and reasoning skills because we're not going through the process and we're outsourcing that. And that alarms me. I'm wondering what your perspective about critical thinking is.
0: The general research right now that looks at across multiple studies, 51 different studies, shows it enhances learning and it enhances thinking. Now, can you use it for good or bad? Absolutely. But overall, most people are using it to better themselves, not for the evil side of things.
1: All right. So just to recap a little bit here, I think David makes some fair points. First of all, AI will change jobs, like it or not. That's not a sinister fact about AI. That's just a fact of life about technology. You know, the word computer used to refer to a human mathematician who computed fancy equations. Remember the movie Hidden Figures? And I was just looking this up. Before phone numbers were invented, over a million people were working as telephone switchboard operators. Even the printing press put a lot of monks out of a job. I'm not trying to make light of any of that. Just pointing out that this isn't the first time a revolutionary piece of technology dramatically changed industries or even what it means to work for the human family. And so I asked David for a few examples, professional and personal. What are some ways that we can use this to make life better? You're listening to The Lisa Show. We'll be right back.
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0: How many of us sit in a meeting and somebody sits and takes notes? Mm-hmm. Well, they don't ever take great notes, or it's really hard to keep track of everything. You just now have an AI record that. It automatically transcribes everything, and puts the to-do list, and then assigns it out so that you finish the meeting, you know exactly what to do. So that's everybody that's sitting in a meeting. Now you don't have to have the office staff, you know, furiously trying to write. You can capture everything 100%. From a personal perspective, I'll give a fun one. We did a pioneer reenactment, mm-hmm. right, with a youth group. And so we took them out and, you know, we simulated what it would be like to be pioneers. Well, for one of the evening activities, I created an escape room. And it was a pioneer-themed escape room that you could do outside in the woods. Well, how did I do that? ChatGPT, give me

0: an example of this. You know, I'd like three activities. I'd like one to be a puzzle. I'd like one to be physically active. And I'd like one to be something else. And it came up with ideas, and I didn't like the first two. And so then I tweaked it and I worked with it. And suddenly we had this really cool activity, and the people who were overseeing the activity said, that was so cool. Can we get a copy of it? Because they'd never seen it before. And I had the creative idea. So this is where creativity still matters, that I wanted something unique and different, but I didn't have the ability to execute. AI took my creative idea and the execution and made it possible.
1: I love that. That's a great example. What advice do you have for my generation, Gen X, who's just really just trying to make sense of it and is maybe like, I just remember my grandma when she was in her 90s, we got her a computer and we were like, listen, you got to email. You can email anybody you know. And she's like, you know what? I'm too old for this. I'm not going to learn anything new. I'm 90. Like, leave me alone. And I remember at the time I was much younger and I just thought, oh, come on. You know, this is a benefit for you. Now that I get older, I think, oh, I know what she's talking about. Like, she's had to adjust to so much technology. I feel for her a little bit more. I don't want to be like that, though, too, if there's something like great, like email equivalent. What is your advice?
0: Yeah, so I trained my faculty right when this came out. It was brand new, and I did a presentation. It was really funny. We all walked back up to our offices, and all the more senior faculty went and checked the retirement balances, and all the young faculty went and subscribed. So it is a real thing. Oh, it's hard when, you know, life is just full of change, and where do you take a break? What is it? Is it Dr. Seuss? Try it. You'll like it.
1: Yeah.
0: You know,
1: yeah.
0: It really is that simple.
1: Yeah.
0: Open it up and try a few things. And if the first thing doesn't work, try it again. Try it again. Make a commitment. You're going to try it for the next 3 or 4 weeks. Or try it with your family. Have your kids work with you. And you'll find it's not that scary. It's not that hard. And you'll be like, wait, I can do this. We've had so much fun. AI isn't just writing. It's also songs. It's also images. Mm. And so you sit down as a family and you start saying, let's make a funny image of, we like to combine animals. So you combine an ostrich with a whale and it makes a new image of that. And we just have a great time laughing, and it creates unity and family togetherness, yeah, in the way that we use it. Or you say, hey, I want a new game. I'd like a word game, and I'm really good with puzzles. Could you come up with this word game? And I would like to try bouncing words back and forth, and it will create a game for you. Or my son was called on a mission to Argentina. My Spanish, I served in Argentina, has gotten a little bit rusty. And so you can now have voice activated. And I just sat and had a conversation. Hey, refresh my Spanish skills. And we were just talking back and forth. I'll give one more. This might be a little bit too close to home, so I hope you're okay with
1: okay.
0: it.
1: Okay, it's okay.
0: Can I take one?
1: Please.
0: So instead of listening to podcasts, I often now will just turn on the AI and have a conversation. And it's like having an expert podcaster on every single topic you can imagine at my fingertips, any time of the day. So you think about learning. If you have a passion, you can learn about anything you want with an expert on your phone at any time.
1: All right, hold up. While I knew AI was coming for my job, I did not think it was going to happen in this interview. Well, this was fun while it lasted. Had a really good time. Thank you so much for indulging me. Tell ChatGPT I say hello. Wish it well. And in case you're still listening and haven't switched over already, let me tell you that I almost cut the clip out of the episode for obvious reasons. I really don't want to put myself out of a job. I love this. I love the community of The Lisa Show. You're a part of this. You answer my little surveys and tell me what you want to talk about. And you share episodes with your friends and comment punchlines on my Instagram posts that I wish I came up with first because they're so funny. Like, this is all connection for me. And I treasure that. And hey, look, here it is again. The fear that AI, new technology, is going to replace something precious and meaningful and essential like human creativity and connection. So here's why I didn't cut that part out. And also why I decided to take David Wood up on the challenge he extended to just try it. To commit yourself to a few weeks of looking for ways to see if AI can improve your life. The point that I hear David making in several different ways is that while, yes, AI tools are powerful enough that you can use them to replace creativity and meaningful work, your child can cheat on an essay by telling AI to do it all, or you could tell AI to replicate a piece of art in the style of your favorite artist so that you don't have to pay for your own copy. Like, this is the new world we live in. It is easier to cheat and steal than ever. But that's just one way to use the tool. Your child could also ask AI to help them research sources for their essay and give them feedback on what they've written so that they do the work themselves just faster and with better resources than any generation has ever had. You could also ask AI to tutor you in watercolor, or you could dictate to AI and let it be your brush. I don't use AI to script these episodes because it's meaningful to me and my team and we write them. But sometimes when I'm recording, I trip up on a word. I know it's hard to believe. And our editors have an AI tool which can smooth over those hiccups so it sounds like I got it on the first try. It was a little creepy the first time they showed it to me, but in the end, it's actually saved me so much time. Instead of having to record 5 or 6 takes of everything and then go back to the studio anyway because of that one thing I missed, we've been able to increase the number of the Lisa Show episodes we make altogether by a lot. And we got a spinoff, Council of Moms. AI took on some of the tedious workload and let me be more creative in that way. So, you ready for those results? I've been avoiding AI tools personally because of everything I've heard, some of which I still haven't reconciled. If you know, you know. There's a lot to this, but I tried it, and so did my team. My producer, Erica, asked ChatGPT to help her plan her garden. She told it the size of the plot she had, the sun conditions, the area where she lived, the cost she was trying to stay within, and that it needed to be perennial. And ChatGPT gave her a detailed layout of how to plant it with a shopping list. That was back in spring, and Erica reports that her garden looks better than ever. I asked it to help me brainstorm for a comedy routine, and I was pretty unimpressed with the results. I gave it a few more prompts and realized that what I got back was super generic, unless I was super specific to begin with. And that gave me a new perspective. Because even though it's easier to talk to an AI assistant like Gemini than it is to type in a Google search bar, there's a sort of art to coming up with the right prompt to get you what you need. You have to do quite a bit of thinking to narrow down for AI what you really want it to do. And that feels surprisingly like collaboration. I don't feel like I totally mastered this or found a meaningful way to use it in my life yet, but I also feared it less now that its limitations were so much clearer to me. Speaking of limitations, we had some weird experiences with it too. We put in a prompt about vacation planning that ended up with ChatGPT saying some harmful things about a particular religion, quoting the internet forum Reddit. Yikes. But when we responded to it, pointing out how inappropriate that is, it responded with a generous and thorough apology, followed by a walkthrough of how to submit that feedback. ChatGPT wrote up a report, a full critique of its own malfunction on our behalf to send to its developers. And despite our full confidence that using AI for anything remotely medical could only end poorly, Becca reconsidered her dietitian's advice to use ChatGPT to make a meal plan. I asked her to record this story because I want you to hear it. And for reference, if you were around last year for our episode on ADHD, Becca was our guest for that. That's going to be important. You'll see why.
2: After I had this appointment, that's the day of the David Wood interview. Literally, yeah. While you're in the studio with him, my phone starts blowing up. And it's my dietitian. She's sending me emails. She sends me 7 over the course of the next 4 hours. And there are 28 attachments. And
3: seems a little excessive.
2: It was a lot. It was a little. 28. I was like, what is this? And there are a bunch of infographics and PDFs and samples of breakfasts. And this is what your plate should look like.
3: So you're feeling a little overwhelmed.
2: A little bit. And it was so funny because actually this isn't the first time I've gone to a dietitian. And really what I needed was a plan. And I had sent a message ahead where it was just like, hey, I kind of have some executive function issues. I'm really hoping you can help me make a plan. But yeah. Then, I mean, fast forward after the appointment,
3: yeah.
2: Now I have 28 PDFs telling me what I should and shouldn't eat and still no plan.
3: Yeah, and that's just a lot.
2: It was really discouraging. I felt really sad. And then you and I talked.
3: Yes, we did.
2: And you said I should go for it. And I was like, well, if ever there was a time. So I did. And I cannot emphasize enough how much I do not trust AI. I don't trust it. So I open an incognito tab of my browser.
3: Yeah, you do.
2: I don't log in.
3: Basically, you're not getting my information.
2: No,
3: isn't that funny how that gives you like some sense of security?
2: As though they didn't already have it and they can see
3: and
2: me
3: they know
2: right
3: your
2: now.
3: Computer. I know.
2: Privacy is an illusion.
3: We're not going to go down that road today. That's too much.
2: We can't. And so, yeah, so I said, ChatGPT, please make me a meal plan.
4: And then at that point, because I had put it in an incognito browser and I hadn't logged in, the page refreshed and I lost everything.
2: Oh.
4: And so I was starting from scratch. I was feeling lazy, tired, frustrated. And so this time I just dumped 28 PDFs into ChatGPT and I said, you read it and tell me what to do.
2: So you gave it less instruction, but just all of the PDFs.
4: Yeah, I took the shortcut and I just gave it all the information.
2: And
4: then it summarized everything in a really concise, neat way. And I was like, oh yeah, this is everything we talked about. Okay, that's pretty good. All right. Great. Why don't you make me a meal plan based on all this stuff then? And don't forget the nutrient values. And then it told me, oh, I didn't see any nutrient values. And I said, aha, I gotcha, you worthless piece of garbage.
2: Humans will never be replaced.
4: You can't do it.
2: Nothing gets past us.
4: Yeah. And so just because I was feeling petty, I said, well, you missed it. It was in PDF number, blah, blah, blah, blah, blah, blah. And it said, oh, you're right. Sorry, I missed that. I see that these PDFs have a lot of images. I'm going to use OCR, which stands for optical character recognition, to reanalyze these.
2: What?
4: And so then it takes like about a minute to process. And what it's doing is it's actually reading them. It's like extracting the text from these PDFs that are only full of pictures. And it spits out a table. And the table says iron, 18 milligrams, selenium, 55 micrograms. And it...
2: Oh, my word. It did summarize for you.
4: Yeah, it did.
2: Based on an image and not text.
4: Uh-huh. And...
2: Oh, okay.
4: I know. It was like, oh, I didn't realize it could do that. And I mean, I went back and I checked every single number because, again, I do not trust it.
2: Right.
4: And I got them all right. And so I said, okay, now make me a meal plan. And I gave it some of the same instructions with a few things that I had thought up now, like, hey, if there's anything that can wilt or spoil, like, put that early in the week so that everything tastes good by the end. You know what I mean?
2: Yeah.
4: It was like this little playground where every perfectionistic tangent I could think of, I could just tell the computer, and I did. And then it made me a meal plan, and it looked really good.
2: Really?
4: Yeah. Like, it was, and they were simple things,
2: because
4: I told it. And nothing groundbreaking, in the same way that probably, like, I could have made my own. But the problem is, I can't make my own. Yeah. Years of trying to achieve that level of organization, I just keep failing. I mean, that's why I went to a dietitian, not to tell me that I should eat vegetables, but to help me make a plan to do it. When I don't have a plan, I just end up eating whatever is closest or whatever my impulses dictate. It's oatmeal cream pies,
2: double decker oatmeal cream pies.
4: And I don't think you have to have ADHD to relate to this, but for me, like as a person where sometimes this is really a disability for me, it took so little time for me to suddenly become high functioning in an area where I've always been low functioning. And, you know, nobody was coming to help me. Obviously, I went to two doctors and still didn't have a plan. And now I had a plan and it's going really well.
2: Oh,
4: I ordered the groceries, noticed that it costs way less to do this way than rather than walking around the grocery store and putting everything in my cart that looks good, or a Costco sized box of tomatoes that I don't actually have a recipe in mind for that I'm going to use. Like, it has been cheaper. I'm feeling better. This is going to change my life.
2: That story sticks with me. Accessibility has to be part of the conversation. There's so much more to know about AI that I couldn't fit into this episode. For example, scammers and people who monetize misinformation on social media, they all have access to this technology too, and they're hard at work. It's going to be harder than ever to know if what you see or read online is real. And in terms of the people who create and oversee AI, there are some serious environmental, privacy, and regulation concerns that I want to see some accountability for. I'm writing letters. We'll see what happens. And in the meantime, I'm grateful for this chance to quite honestly face my fears. This was super unfamiliar and uncomfortable to me, but I feel empowered by what I know now. First of all, that when my news feed sounds apocalyptic about AI, there's another side to the story. Bad people will do bad things with all the tools at their disposal. But so will good people. And as a tool, AI has the potential to improve lives, create accessibility to skills and resources, and even enable creativity. David offered this final piece of advice.
0: My hope from this, if you've been listening, is that you'll just be open-minded to try and learn more. And after you learn more, it may not fit you, and that's totally fine. But don't dismiss it because of what you're hearing in the media or because of Aunt Helen at Thanksgiving said something or other.
2: She's the worst.
0: Yeah. But instead, try it out and learn and create and see if it's not that something that can make your life better.
1: I suspect that 30 years from now, people will look at artificial intelligence the way we look at the internet now. It changes everything. There's a learning curve to using it, and also a learning curve to staying safe out there with the way other people are using it. And like the internet, the more you know and the better informed you are, the more you can protect yourself and use it as a force for good. So consider this my challenge to you. I'm always on the hunt for a new and improved nacho recipe. I would like to see the pinnacle of human technology working on that. So please try it and let me know what you find out. Between you, me, and ChatGPT, maybe this new sci-fi era also includes the next frontier in melted cheese. We deserve to know. 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
12: Welcome to the Council of Moms. I'm really excited to be here. I'm Lisa Valentine Clark. With me today, I've got Hillary, Joe, and Wendy. We are ready to start the Council of Moms. But before we do, our tagline, the Council of Moms. Forced family fun starts here.
13: Love it.
12: I feel like this is the group that starts forced family
13: fun.
12: Yes, forced family
13: fun.
12: Council of Moms, throwing spaghetti at the wall and seeing what sticks. Yeah. We're going to see what sticks in this conversation. And as always, my favorite, the Council of Moms, made with real moms.
13: Mm-hmm.
12: Certified. Yeah. Okay,
13: organic.
12: Here is our question this time. And this can get a little tricky, and I want to acknowledge all up front, no matter what your situation is, whether you're married, you're single, you're widowed, you're divorced, it's complicated. A lot of times we have to navigate parenting, mothering with other people. So with that in mind, here's the question. My spouse and I disagree on what's important to focus on as a family. I don't want to compromise on what's important to me. So what do I do? I think this is a big one. And so I'd love to know, in all of our fun, different life situations, how do you negotiate? Hey, this is important to me. I don't want to compromise, but I am parenting with someone else. And we disagree on what our focus as a family should be. How have you navigated this?
14: I ran away. I don't know. Just kidding.
13: Hi.
12: I ran away.
14: I'm
12: That's funny. I said, I'm out.
14: Yeah.
13: That's a totally normal mom feeling. I just want to run away.
14: I feel like I know. Yeah. I still struggle because it changes as your kids get older. You know,
12: yes.
14: So like right now, my spouse is like, I want them to listen to me because when you're gone, they still call you and go, Mom, is Dad right? I'm like, well.
12: We're just checking.
14: Yeah, I'm like, I don't know. He's like, well, I want you to support me. I'm like, okay, maybe the thing is like, when they're calling me, it's not because you're wrong or something. It's like, they just have always known Mom to be the one that's there. Like, oh, Mom, I want this. And I'm always answering the questions. And so for us, I'm like, okay, maybe we get together and we say, hey, when I am gone, Daddy's still in charge, even when I am here. And if he says something, please listen. You don't need to call me to check if it is. And we've actually gotten like, you know, an argument, just being like mad at each other that we're not on the same page. Mm-hmm. And I do have like my 10-year-old just got diagnosed with autism. And so for her, she's very literal. So if I say, you have 5 minutes, she is saying 5 minutes. So if he's like, oh, Dad, I don't have to go to bed for another 5 minutes, but he goes, oh, no, we'll just do it in 2 minutes, she flips and she starts to really freak out and worry. And so our little thing was like, well, if we say something, we have to agree on that time exactly, because her brain processing is so different and you can't switch it. So then it does make it look like I'm not supporting you of what you said. You know, you say, well, I don't want to be so specific. I'm like, you do, because we have different kids. You know, they're all so different in the way they respond. One thing you can do, I know, like, people do vision boards, like we did one together, and maybe that.
12: Oh, that's a good idea.
14: Right. And you don't have to, like, wait till the beginning of the year to do a vision board or make a plan. Maybe sit down and together make a plan and say, what is really important to us and what do you want to focus on? Maybe pick one thing a year, because it can be overwhelming, like you were saying, you know, to have, like, too many things to focus on, and then it gets lost and then things happen. So maybe just picking one thing is important to your family. And then say, this year, our theme is, you know, love or kindness, whatever it is. And then we're going to focus on working towards that theme so that everyone can be on the same page.
12: Literally being on the same page.
14: Yeah. Like, I know. I just write it down.
12: I like that.
14: Make a poster. Yeah. Make it fun. Involve the kids and y'all do a big thing together. So everyone is like, oh, this is what we're going to work on this year.
12: Mm-hmm. I think that's so encouraging. And then you have to be willing to let go of all the other things.
14: Yes.
12: Like, that's the thing that I have had to learn is like, yeah, let's focus on that. Got it. These are the three things that are important to our family. Yep. And then also I'm going to add these things.
14: Yeah. Yeah, it's overwhelming.
12: But also, like, we can do more than, and you really have to be able to willing to, like, just, like, let some things that aren't as important, because you've determined that they're not, with another person to, and actually let it go. It's hard, though.
14: Yeah, and be flexible, because as things change and challenges are coming, you can be like, oh, we might need to change this a little bit. Again, like, depend on the type of family you have and the relationships you have with your kids, you know?
12: Because, your kids do change, and you change as you develop. And so your values can sometimes change, or what you focus on.
14: Yeah, just
12: Hillary, how have you navigated that? Yeah, right?
11: Yeah, so I think that with any relationship, communication is key, right? And so I think one thing that's helped us is to just take time, even if it's going on a date or whatever, and if we have a specific issue that we're dealing with, then we'll kind of just hash it out and talk about it. But here's the thing. What I was hoping for in this life is that I would prove that I am always right. Like, there's nothing I would have loved more than to just be like, hey, I was always right. And that was fantastic. Turns out I'm not always right. And turns out that having a partner, sometimes they offer things or have suggestions that are so much better than mine, or maybe fit better in a different situation. For example, I am the type of person that will, my husband would say, coddle our children. I like to think of it as just like providing a safe space for them, making sure that they don't come across any, they're just comfortable, you know? And I want them to have a comfortable life. My husband, on the other hand, is like, no, we need to let them struggle. We need to, so my kids all have not all of them, many of them have a bit of social anxiety. And so talking to other people is the most terrifying in the world. But my husband will encourage them to order their own food at a restaurant. Or, you know, and with me, I'm like, no, they're so nervous. I'll just do it for them. But with him pushing them to do hard things, I have just seen how much they've grown and how important that is. And had we gone my way through this whole thing with, you know, just trying to keep them comfortable, they wouldn't have learned as much as they have. And so I think that it's when we're trying to figure out, like, oh, I don't want to give up on what I really want for my kids, we have to just have an open mind and realize our way isn't necessarily the only right way, or you know, there are other things that might be better for our kids, and we need to be open to giving that a try and trusting, you know, just trusting that my husband has a whole life of experiences himself, and that those are valuable and can help our children as well.
12: Yeah, and if you hold so tightly to the, no, this is the way that I want to parent them, and you don't allow for any of that, I mean, it really causes huge problems in your marriage, but also in your kids' development.
13: Yeah, It's so different as kids age. I feel like when your kids are younger, you definitely can have a little more of that bar level, right? Of like,
12: yeah,
13: these are the things that we do. These are the mm-hmm. things that, you know, are important yeah. to all of us. I love the idea of a vision board, though, where everybody can kind of put their, uh-huh. like, what's your number one thing? What's yeah. your number, you know, and we can support each other in that. I will say, as kids age, they love to just push all of those things, which they're going to do. This is a normal thing for
12: them to push back. It's developmentally appropriate.
13: It's important for them to do because they have to figure out who they are. And is this important to me? And do I want this in my life? And it's just like heart-wrenching as moms, I feel like, when they don't want what is so important to you.
12: like your number Lisa, one, like your yeah, like, fundamental thing.
13: This is
12: like
13: my
12: you're
13: number
12: like, okay,
13: one,
12: nothing else matters, like, but I want my kids to have this. And they're like, oh, no, thank you.
13: I don't want
12: thanks.
13: That.
12: No, yeah. I don't want it.
13: Like, is what we're providing them so terrible that they don't want it? But they yeah. are their own people. Like, I am learning this so much. And it's really hard and sometimes a little kick in the face of like, okay, this is not important to them. What is important to them? And can I support them in what's important to them? And it goes back to like learning who each of your kids are and who your partner is and how can I support them in this number one thing for them? We parent really well together. And yeah. that's because we make sure that we talk to each other. Kids also get really good at figuring out, like we've mentioned here,
14: yes.
13: which parent does which thing.
12: Oh, yeah. Joe knows.
13: Like, yep. Let me call dad because he'll say yes to mm-hmm. this. And it's really important to say to your partner, hey, if any of these five things come up, I need you to check with me before you say yes or no. And it's okay to say, hey, I need to check with your mom to make sure we're on the same page about whatever this sleepover or party or whatever this thing is you want to do. It's okay to say, I'll get back to you. And it's so hard to not be like the just, I call it Disneyland dad or Disneyland mom and just say yes to everything because you want to be that. And there's a really hard kind of bad cop, good cop situation that has to happen. So I'm hopeful that people have a partner or a friend or a sister or somebody that they can bounce these things off. And you can say to your kid, I need a second to just think about what you want to do. Or if you don't want to go to church anymore, like I need a second to talk with your dad or talk with somebody else about this before I respond about it. And that's so hard. But it's so important to realize, to have your kids realize that you, your parents are different people too. And maybe this is really important to mom and it's not really important to dad. But because it's important to mom, dad can check in with her about it first.
12: And vice versa.
13: And be like, yes, yeah. absolutely. So I do think there's something to be said about a type of vision board, family vision board or family yeah. like, hey, what are your number one things in life? If that is, you know, social justice for everyone, like I'm going to support people to do the things that they need to do, then I can get on board and help you go to that event where we're going to, you know, support people. Or if my most important thing is religion and going to church on Sunday, you can support me in knowing that I'm going to be gone for this amount of time on a Sunday to go to church. And you can ask me, how was it? You know, even if you're not going. So I think you can voice to people what your important things are and have them support you. It's just like a friendship. It's just like this group of moms. Like if I know lipstick is really important to Lisa, I'm going to be like, hey, I don't wear lipstick, but I saw I this and I thought you would love it.
12: And like, I don't try to gift Wendy lipstick because I know it's not her thing.
13: Look what I got out.
12: Sorry.
13: Actually, I got this out.
12: Spoiler, I do.
13: I got this out to put on today because I knew Lisa would want me to wear it.
12: I just want your lips to be hydrated and full of life.
13: They are.
12: That's all I want.
14: Yeah.
13: So it's so important.
4: They do look very hydrated.
12: Yes. Hillary knows.
13: But I do think it's important. It's okay for other people to, like Hillary said, It's okay for other people to have different ideas. And it's okay to change your mind about things.
4: Yeah.
13: And be totally. Like, you know what? I really thought this was like the end all. Like everybody goes and does this on whatever day. And maybe it doesn't have to be like that anymore. So it's okay to change your mind.
2: Yeah.
12: You know what I really appreciate about all three of you is you all talked about your different like communication styles with your spouse, right? Like about how you approach the topic and how you show mutual respect and let it go back and forth. Are there other like things that you do in that negotiation process that you have found is like really helpful in order to like make you a more empowered or a better mom? For those like single moms out there who don't have a partner for whatever reason, like I feel like I kind of represent that voice and that. And it's really tricky for me because their father is deceased. And so I know, though, some of the things that were really important to him. And I feel very, like I have to use it very judiciously of like, I know your dad thinks this is important. Or I know in this situation, your dad would want you to hear this. And it's such a tricky thing that I never thought I would do in my parenting of like, well, your dad says, I know he's dead, but like, I do know that he talked a lot about this and I know him better than anyone. Like, and so I feel like I need to say it. And I sort of say that. And there are times where I'll tell you, it's like super frustrating because I know that if he were here, he'd have my back, but he doesn't have my back. Mm-hmm. No one has my back because just of the situation, right? And so there, I kind of love this question when it was like, like, we're disagreeing, but we need to compromise. But this is so important to me. What do I do? And so that's why the nuance of this question is really important, because I think there's something that we could all learn from it, even someone like me who is solo parenting.
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3: Iran and Israel say they've halted attacks against each other after they exchanged fire for the first time since agreeing a truce in April. President Trump had demanded an end to the fighting. The BBC's Sarah Smith spoke to the president about the developments.
21: In a brief phone call with President Trump, I asked him about his recent conversations with the Israeli Prime Minister Benjamin Netanyahu. What did he say to Mr. Netanyahu on Monday morning to persuade him to stop the attacks on Iran? The president told me all he said to Netanyahu was, "We have to use common sense. We're very close to signing a very powerful deal, a very good deal." But I pointed out, on Sunday night, he defied you. You asked him not to attack Iran, and he fired missiles nonetheless. President Trump replied that the weapons were already on their way by the time the two leaders spoke. And then he said to me about Benjamin Netanyahu, "If I tell him to do something, he does it."
3: However, Benjamin Netanyahu has warned that Israel will strike Iran again if there are further attacks. One of Africa's leading football referees, the Somalian Omar Artan, has been denied entry to the United States to officiate at the FIFA World Cup, which begins on Thursday. Somalia's sports ministry confirmed he'd been refused entry despite having valid paperwork. The executive director for the White House Task Force on the World Cup, Andrew Giuliani, said he supports the decision by the Border Patrol.
22: There were some very terrible people that he was talking to, and while I can't go into the DROG on that, what I can tell you is it was the right decision by Customs and Border Patrol, and I support that decision. While we want players, we want coaches, we want referees to come here to the World Cup, we also want to make sure that we're not going to allow a soccer tournament to be the opportunity for terrorists to potentially get in the country or anybody who's actually talking to them.
3: Hungarian legislators have voted unanimously to reduce their incomes and allowances as the new prime minister seeks to reduce administrative costs and end corruption. The deputies enjoyed high salaries under Peter Modgyal's long-standing predecessor, Viktor Orban, which critics say was an attempt to placate opposition members of parliament. Russia's energy ministry has acknowledged that several regions in the south of the country are experiencing what it called temporary disruptions to fuel supplies. It blamed an increase in aerial attacks by Ukraine. Danny Eberhard reports.
23: Russia's energy ministry did not specify what regions were affected by the fuel shortages, but occupied Crimea is one of the worst hit. Russia's proxy governor there announced restrictions on the sale of petrol on Thursday. And shortages have affected both public transport and food supplies. Shops have reportedly been rationing sales of certain products. The Kremlin has downplayed this. Ukraine has been hitting oil refineries and pipeline infrastructure in retaliation for Russian attacks on its own energy infrastructure and to limit Moscow's energy revenues used to fund the war.
3: BBC News.
24: You can always find options to travel for less. And even with points and miles, there's cards that are out there that you don't have to spend a lot of money. Like, my mom's retired and she was able to earn points on her limited income. You can always find travel options for whatever budget you have.

0: Welcome to The Lisa Show, where we take a good look at life. Have you noticed the trend online lately where there's a new generation of influencers talking about travel and making it sound cheap? You know, maybe this is just me and what the algorithm knows I can't resist watching when it comes across my feed. But genuinely, I am fascinated when I hear someone say they booked a mistake fare to Europe for $200 instead of $2,000, or that there's a magical method of using credit cards that somehow translates into spending more time on beaches. I don't get that. I can convert miles to kilometers, miles to points, to Rapid Sky Gotta Get Away Bundle Qualifying Partner Gold Status Cashback. Nobody taught me that in college algebra. And now I've got FOMO. Fortunately, I also have a new friend, Jalene Brady, who was first introduced to me as the most knowledgeable person about traveling on a budget I will ever meet. And after meeting her, I agree. Case in point, Jalene just got back from a trip to New Zealand and Australia with her whole family, where she paid less than $90 a person in airfare. No joke. You're going to want to have a pen and paper handy for all the tips Jalene has today. She's going to talk about how to find the cheapest flights, how to use credit card points to your advantage, and which cards are worth the investment, how to solve the luggage dilemma, how to find affordable accommodations, and more. So please fasten your seatbelt, secure your tray table in the upright position, and meet Jalene.
1: My name's Jalene Brady. I have an account on Instagram that's called The Traveling Deals. I formed that because I had so many friends, coworkers, family asking me for deals because they would see that we would travel. And growing up, my parents were really good about taking us on road trips. So we would plan all the stops. My dad refused to get on an airplane, so we never flew. We did lots of road trips. So when I was a kid, I got that kind of travel bug. And so once I was married, we graduated from school, we started having a family. I thought, okay, well, I want to travel with my kids, but we can't afford to spend a lot of money right out of college. And so I started looking into budget airlines, and that's kind of how it all started, was wanting to travel with my kids and not having a huge travel budget. I just got so many people asking me for deals.
0: Well, I'm just going to be like everybody else and just ask you all the things. What are some of your favorite tools?
1: So I love Google Flights. That is my go-to. Whenever I am looking to travel, I'll go there. And what's great about Google Flights is you can select your departure airport, and then you don't even have to fill in where you want to go. You can leave that blank. And there's an option below that you click on to explore, and it shows the entire map of the world. And you can zoom in to see the United States, or if you want to go to Europe, you can zoom out and go over to Europe. And it will show you all the different cities that you can fly into. So you can kind of see, oh, hey, this city is only $400 round trip to Europe, whereas all these other ones are $700, $800. So maybe if I fly into this city in Europe, I can use that as a launch pad to go and explore other countries because they have so many trains and cheap flights between countries. And so that's what I love. And one thing that's really cool about Google Flights, if you do have a specific city you want to fly to, you can toggle over. You need an account, so you'll have to set up an account. It's free, but you can track the price.
0: Okay.
1: And it will email you, or you can sign up for text alerts. It will text you if it drops. And so if you do have a set route that you need to fly to, I use that feature so that I can get notified as soon as it drops in price.
0: Okay, that's fabulous. Okay, what else you got for us?
1: So for hotels, we've used Travelzoo. They have a paid membership, but then they also have a free option. I just do the free option. And you can find really good deals on hotels all around the United States. We've used it when my kids were younger. We went to Knott's Berry Farm, and they have a hotel, a Knott's Berry Farm hotel. And they had a package where it was the hotel plus the tickets. And it was like $300 cheaper than booking everything separately on my own. And the same thing with Groupon. I know a lot of people have heard of Groupon. They have travel options.
0: Oh, I didn't know that.
1: Yes. So we have used them to book the Great Wolf Lodge. They'll have deals for $99 or less a night on Groupon, and on their website, it's usually $180. So it's a really good option to save for Great Wolf Lodge. They do have also mystery trips.
0: You're kidding. That sounds dangerous.
1: I had a friend actually do this. So you don't find out the destination until you book it. So it was $199, and three or four nights, I believe. And they had the flights, the hotel that were included. And so she went with her sisters. Yes. So she went with her sisters. They just thought it would be fun as like a girl's trip. And they flew to San Francisco and had three nights in San Francisco. And she said it was awesome. So okay. $199 if you're a little adventurous and don't mind not knowing where the destination will be. Also, Costco travel. We've used Costco travel too.
2: Okay.
1: I love them for rental cars because you can rebook if the price goes down. We've been to Hawaii several times and I've always found the cheapest rental cars through Costco. We also booked a cruise through Costco to Alaska and it was by far cheaper than any of the other options. I even reached out to some travel agents to see what they could get me and Costco beat them.
2: Wow. Okay. These are some really great ones. I would love to know about the credit card situation, how people can use credit cards to their advantage when they're trying to find budget-friendly options for travel, whether it's airlines, hotels, anything.
1: So the main thing with credit cards, I always tell people, make sure that you pay off your statement because you don't want to be going into debt for your travel. Mm-hmm. So make sure that you're doing that because otherwise it's not an advantage to you. You're not using it wisely. So that's the main caveat I always say before.
2: Just put everything on a card. That's not the hack.
1: And I always tell people it's not something where it's going to happen instantly. Like it will take you a while to earn the points to use. So you want to plan ahead. So say you want to go on a trip next summer. Now is the perfect time to start earning those points. And there are two different kinds of points. You have flexible points, which are the bank cards that are not tied to a specific airline or a specific hotel brand. So you have American Express, they have theirs. You have Chase Bank, Wells Fargo, Citibank, and Capital One. Those are the main banks. Mm-hmm. And they each have flexible point earning cards. So my favorite for most people, if they're starting out, I have two different ones. The Capital One Venture card, those points are really valuable because you can use them to transfer for flights. You can book hotels with them. You can even use those points to erase your theme park tickets like Disneyland, Disney World, Universal. That's one of my favorites. The other one is the Chase Sapphire Preferred. It also earns points you can transfer to Southwest, United. Chase also transfers to hotels like Marriott, Hyatt. And so I recommend that you get a flexible card first because then you have more flexibility where you're needing to go. And then the second option, when you decide where you want to go, look and see which hotel brand is in that area. So if I'm going, say, to Tahiti, well, your best option is either Marriott or Hilton because there's no Hyatts there and the IHG properties that are there are very difficult to book on awards. So if you want to stay in the United States, depending on which location you want to go, you can look and see which hotels you'd like to stay at and then base that off of which card you should open. So that's what we've done in the past. We've planned our trip and then we look to see which points we need and then we open the cards. And usually my husband will open it. And then a lot of times with those banks, you can refer a person and earn points yourself. So he'll open the card. Then once we've met the spend on that, he'll refer me. And he earns 30,000 points. And then I open the card. So we're doubling up. Instead of adding me as like an authorized user.
2: Oh.
1: And then we don't get those whole extra points. So if it's a 80,000 point sign-up bonus and he opens it and then I open it, that's 160,000 points plus whatever the spend that we put on there. That's one big thing is instead of adding your spouse or family member, whoever, to your card as an authorized user, you can each open the card. And then after a year, you can reevaluate. And if you feel like you're not getting much use out of the card, you can always downgrade to a card that doesn't have an annual fee, or you can call and close it. But usually there's a few cards that I always will keep. And those two that I mentioned, the Capital One Venture and the Chase Sapphire Preferred, are cards that I'll keep because they have low annual fees and they have benefits that make it worth keeping.
2: And you can only get those benefits the first time that you open up the card, right? Like you're not opening and then closing and opening and closing, correct?
1: Some cards you can repeat and get the bonus again, but some no, you cannot. So for instance, there's the Citi American Airlines Platinum card that is really popular because it has in-flight offers that are really good. So you can earn 80,000 American Airlines miles after you spend $1,000 in 3 months. And that one, you can actually open every 48 months. You can open it, keep it, close it or downgrade it. And then as long as it's been 48 months since you earned that bonus, you can reapply and earn it again.
2: Well, then do you mind me asking, how many credit cards do you have?
1: So right now I have 7 open. My husband also has his own credit cards open. So between the both of us, we have 15. A lot of people will say, oh my gosh, that's so many. A lot of those are zero annual fee cards.
2: Okay.
1: We do have a couple that have higher annual fees just because of the benefits. Like Chase Sapphire Preferred is only a $95 annual fee card, but it comes with really good travel protection. So anytime I book a trip, even if I'm using points, I pay my taxes and fees with that card, because if anything were to happen on vacation where like my luggage is lost or flight gets canceled and we have to book another night at a hotel, we have to buy food, any of that, I can submit to them with receipts and they will reimburse up to, I believe, $5,000. So it's a very good travel protection card. So you don't have to purchase separate travel insurance. So you always want to look at the benefits of cards and see if they are worth it.
2: For those who are thinking, oh man, I've never used credit card points at all for flights, where would you have them start?
1: So for flights, I would look at the airport that you live in, and I would look at where you're trying to go. And on Google Flights, if you type in those two cities, it will give you options and you can see, okay, I have Delta flights that are nonstop, or I have American flights. Then if you see those companies, you can go and look at those cards. I think Salt Lake is a mainly Delta hub. So a lot of people there probably would benefit with a Delta card. Just this morning, I posted a deal from Salt Lake to Seoul, South Korea, nonstop. And it's only 21,000 points, Delta Sky Miles. And so right now, their Delta cards are elevated. They have elevated offers and you can earn 90,000 up to 125,000 points on that sign-up bonus. So if you open it and your spouse opens it, right there you have 250,000 points potentially to use for SkyMile flights from Salt Lake.
2: Wow. Okay. That's a great example. Is there like a best day of the week to book flights?
1: Not really.
2: Oh,
1: I hear people say,
2: I know. I thought it was like a Tuesday or something.
1: Yeah, everyone thinks, oh, Tuesday at this time.
2: Yeah.
1: No, I find deals every day of the week. I find deals on the weekend. I have found deals every day. Now, certain airlines, I've noticed patterns, like Southwest, for example, they run sales and they'll post about their sales on their site on Monday. I usually see them ahead of time because I'm just constantly searching flights and I'll see that they've dropped prices on Sunday evening, but Monday is their official day that they release their information for their sales, and they run their sales usually through Thursdays. So sometimes they'll extend them to Friday. I find deals every day of the week.
2: How far in advance should people really be booking flights? And when is that sweet spot for knowing, okay, just buy the ticket?
1: So for flights within the US, I feel like 3 to 4 months is usually ideal. When sometimes you'll find 2 months out, but I usually find about 3 months out, they start dropping prices. Mm-hmm. For the points bookings though, for most places, I say if you can book out the furthest you can, that gives you more options and availability. So I always tell people, try to book as soon as they release those flights. Like we've already booked flights for Christmas break, and now I'm looking at booking flights for spring break next year.
2: Wow. Okay. You've got it together.
1: You get better deals. And a lot of times, like with Delta, with American, if you book on points, you can cancel for free, no charge. They'll refund you the taxes to your card. So if you think, well, we might do this and you have the points,
2: yeah, maybe
1: you might as well book it if you find the deal. And then you can always change it. I've done that many times where I've canceled flights that we had booked and the points just go back in your account and they refund you the taxes and fees.
2: Do you save a lot of money that way, booking that far in advance?
1: It's more that I can use less points. So for example, we flew back from Europe this summer and I was able to get flights on American home for 19,000 points because I booked it almost a year out. The closer in it got, those jump up to like 30,000 points instead.
2: Got it.
1: So the more seats the airline fills, then the higher the points price goes. But with cash flights, for sure, you can find better deals about 3 months out. And sometimes, occasionally, I'll see some outliers, but for the most part, it's about 3 months out.
2: You're listening to The Lisa Show. 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
3: 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Why? Because Texas Tech head coach Joey McGuire said that was the key to beating BYU last season. So do we feel the Cougars are now better equipped to win those types of games this season?
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2: Welcome back to The Lisa Show. When you get alerts for mistake fares, does that actually happen? And how fast do people need to act to like really grab those?
1: Yes, those happen. And sometimes they refund your booking because they don't want to honor it. But a lot of times they will. So we...
2: Really?
1: Yes. This was in 2019. I found flights from Phoenix to Barcelona on Delta for $299 round trip. So we booked it. Our friends booked it. We had it for May 2020. Well, of course, we know what happened in 2020. So with COVID, we didn't get to go, but that was a mistake fare. And you never know, but it's worth trying. And then I always tell people, if you do book a mistake fare, just hold off on booking anything that's not refundable. Just wait a couple months at least, just to make sure that they're not going to cancel.
2: What advice do you have when it comes to luggage? Is there a way to make a carry-on work for a longer trip? If not, what should people be doing?
1: So we never check bags. Never in all of our traveling.
2: Because sometimes with those credit cards, you get a free checked bag.
1: Yes.
2: But you don't,
1: even though we get free checked bags, because first thing, I'm always worried they're going to lose my bag.
2: Okay.
1: And then I won't have any of my stuff. So we

0: And remember that you can always do laundry if you need to.
1: Yeah.
0: We've always had either an Airbnb that had a washer dryer, or we stayed at a place that offered that service. So a lot of times in other countries, it's pretty inexpensive. They'll do your laundry at the hotel, and it's pretty inexpensive. Probably cheaper than paying for checked bags for multiple people. And if you like, I just have to check a bag and you're flying Delta, just a little tip is they have a guarantee that they will get your bag from when you pull into the gate to when it comes out at the baggage claim within 20 minutes. And if it's past 20 minutes, even by 1 minute, you can submit a claim within 2 hours and they will give you 2,500 Delta SkyMiles.
1: What?
0: Yep.
1: Really?
0: Yeah.
1: Is that for all checked luggage?
0: That's for anyone on the flight. So if you have your family and there's five of you, each of them can submit it and they each get 2,500 SkyMiles.
1: 20 minutes. Okay, Delta.
0: 20 minutes. So set your clock as soon as you pull up to the gate to get off the plane and time it. And if it's passed, take a screenshot and submit it.
1: That's amazing. Okay. Also, what practices are you using to find budget-friendly accommodations that we haven't talked about? So whether it's hotels or Airbnbs.
0: So we've done a lot of Airbnbs. And if you go onto the booking, usually it will list a company that the property is under. And you can go into Google and search that company. And a lot of times you can book it directly through them and save compared to booking it through Airbnb because they are charging extra fees. So if you book it directly through the company, then you'll save money versus booking through Airbnb. If it's not listed under a company, you can always find gift cards for Airbnb. Amazon does them. Best Buy sometimes has them on sale. And a lot of the grocery stores, they'll do like promotions where you can earn extra points when you buy gift cards. So you can always find ways to save on those. Another thing that a lot of people don't realize is you can book Airbnbs through Delta, for example, has a portal that you can go through. So you're still booking through Airbnb, but you're clicking through your Delta account and you earn SkyMiles on that.
1: Okay.
0: You just can go through and it will allow you to book through there and you might as well earn that extra miles by just clicking through. It's not like you're doing anything extra other than just clicking through.
1: Okay, I love this. What have some of your greatest budget travel hacks been? I'd love to hear the stories of your greatest hits.
0: When we first wanted to go to Hawaii, we knew Southwest was supposed to be opening a route from Phoenix. So I just stalked their website and their app. And one morning I got up, I think it was 6 a.m, and they had released flights and they were $80 each way from Phoenix to Honolulu. So we jumped on that. I've found a few times over the last 5 years or so, I've found flights from Phoenix to Hawaii with Southwest for around the same price, $75 to $80 each way. And from the West Coast all the time, I just recently, earlier this year, there were flights for $70 from San Diego. So sometimes if you can reposition, if you can find a cheap flight from where you are to the West Coast, if you're looking to go to Hawaii,
1: oh, sure.
0: That's a really good option because then you can find much better deals and stay a night. Fly into San Diego, have a day and a night there to kind of explore, have fun, and break it up. I feel like especially people that are not close to the West Coast, it's hard for them to travel that long distance in one day. And so fly in and stay the night and then do the next day the flight to Hawaii, and it saves a lot.
1: That's amazing. What is one budgeting hack that you swear by that you feel like people still aren't using?
0: Even if you're not sure you want to get into the points and miles with credit cards, you can still be shopping through. Anytime you're doing online shopping or a lot of times even picking up in store, if you shop online and then pick up in store, you can earn points on that using whatever card you have just by going through the different shopping portals. So every airline has it. So if you fly mainly Delta, use theirs. If you fly a lot on Southwest, use theirs, whatever. But you can also go through Capital One Shopping. You don't have to have a credit card to use it. It's an app. And we just got back from a trip where we booked a few excursions through Get Your Guide and through Viator. And they had a 40% back offer. And so when we booked all of those tours, we got 40% back as a credit onto our Capital One Shopping. And you can use that for gift cards to like Airbnbs or Southwest has a gift card on there. Delta has a gift card on there. Just

0: anything like that where you're not having to sign up for a card or do anything like that. You're still earning miles just through those shopping. And like we ordered our glasses and contacts online. And I think we earned 30,000 American Airlines miles because they always elevate the rewards once you get around holidays.
1: Because they want you to do all your holiday shopping with them.
0: So Memorial Day, Labor Day, Black Friday, Christmas, pre-Christmas, all of those days they elevate. So I noticed things that we're going to need if I need more pet food for the pets or whatever. I'll stock up when they have those elevated offers so that we can earn the most points possible.
1: Okay. And is there any benefit to using that over like a Delta or a Southwest or an American Airlines credit card?
0: You're not going to earn as big of a chunk of points as you will when you get those sign-up bonuses through the credit card companies because their incentive is to get you to sign up for their
1: card. So the credit cards are better? Is that what you're saying?
0: So that's better to do initially for the sign-up bonus. But if you're thinking, well, I don't know down the road if I want to keep this card, you can still be earning points in other ways.
1: Oh, yeah.
0: Without,
1: I didn't know that.
0: There's even a newer company called Rove Miles, R-O-V-E. And if you are booking any hotels just with cash, you can book through them and you can enter your loyalty number. So you can still get your rewards. Like if you are loyal to Hilton, you can still enter that number and it will credit you those nights that you stay there and you'll still get your benefits, but you'll earn points through Rove as well. And Rove transfers to all the different airlines and hotel partners. And so if you book a hotel, some of those have really good, like 10,000 points where you earn. And some of those flights to Europe are 10,000 points or less.
1: Oh, wow.
0: So you can book a hotel stay and earn enough points to fly to Europe.
1: Wow. Okay. These are great hacks. Are you ready for some rapid fire questions?
0: Yes.
1: Okay. Window or aisle?
0: Window.
1: Early flight or red eye?
0: Definitely early because there's less chance that you'll have delays if you're early.
1: Favorite travel device or accessory is?
0: My passport holder that I got on Amazon. It fits all five of our passports in it and it zips up.
1: Hotel or Airbnb?
0: Ooh, that one's tricky because it depends on where, but probably hotel.
1: Must have travel snack.
0: Chomps, jerky, sticks for sure.
1: Okay. And travel insurance, yes or no?
0: No travel insurance since I get it with my credit card automatically.
1: Okay, I love it. If someone is listening and thinks, oh, I'd love to be able to do this, but I just think travel is too expensive for me, what would you say to them?
0: So there's always options to travel. You can always find options to travel for less. And even with points and miles, there's cards that are out there that you don't have to spend a lot of money. Like my mom's retired and she was able to earn points on her limited income. You can always find travel options for whatever budget you have. And even if it's a road trip and you go and see a national park or just go for a long weekend, there's always options. You don't have to travel across the world. There's so many beautiful places in the United States to see that you can do on a budget.
1: When I was growing up, the most travel we did was climbing into our family station wagon that we lovingly called the Bomb to visit our grandparents and cousins and aunts and uncles in Utah. We would drive through the state of Nebraska and Wyoming. Shout out to that Holiday Inn in Cheyenne, Wyoming, with your overchlorinated pool. We loved you every single time. Now, we did go to Florida that one time. It was really great, but most of our vacations involved me sitting in the backseat of a station wagon. Fellow backseat survivors, I see you. We only had carbon monoxide poisoning that one time. That one time. But travel can be so much more than battling siblings and car sickness for hours on end. And the best part is, it doesn't have to be expensive. In fact, if Jalene taught me anything, it's that affordable travel is available to anyone, including families. You just have to know the tips and tricks of the trade. That could be as simple as using features on Google Flights or leveraging points on your credit card or simply booking your hotel through a different website. With a little more know-how at your fingertips, a world of new people and memories is within your reach. 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
5: Welcome to the Council of Moms. I'm your host, Lisa Valentine Clark. The Council of Moms is a safe place for moms to come to talk, share, and laugh. Maybe cry a little bit. That's okay. We don't want you to cry, but if you do, it's okay because this, again, is totally a safe place. We are all making it up as we go, and we know that in our communities, we need connection, we need each other, and we need each other's ideas and love and support in order to do all the things that we have to do in motherhood, which I have noted is everything. For those counting at home. I crunched the numbers. I did the math. And we've been asked to do everything. So all hands on deck. Welcome to the Council of Moms. We're here to help. We're offering, you know, solutions and suggestions, not just giving you more things to do. So it's a real public service that we're doing right now. And we're glad that you're here. I'm the mom of five. I love my kids so much. Sometimes if I stop to think about it, I cry because they're so interesting and funny and kind, and I love them. And I still want to tell them what to do, and they still will just do what they want to do, but that's okay. That's where I am on my mothering journey. It's a lot to unpack, but thank goodness I'm not alone. I have three other amazing moms. I'll let them introduce themselves.
6: I'm Amy Hackworth. I'm a mom to three sons, two young adults, and an 11-year-old. And here's my summary of motherhood. I just thought of this when you were saying how much you love your kids. I recently sent a text to my older sons, how much I love, it's a group text. We're all there, our family thread. How much I love them, how cool I think they are. Such interesting, good people. Heartfelt text. And my son writes back, thanks, Dad.
5: How dare you? How dare. So, wow. If that doesn't sum up the motherhood experience, I don't know what does.
6: Classic, right?
5: Classic.
6: Yeah, that's it.
5: Cool story, bro. Oh, my gosh.
7: Amy, I feel you. I'm Erica Price. I am a mother of five boys. And the other week, we asked our kids, okay, let me say, it was not the royal week. It was me. I asked my kids. I'm like, what are the most important lessons you remember me teaching you? Because I have three out of the house now. And they sat there and they just looked dumbfounded for a little while. And then they were like, well, we remember that Dad used to say this. And I'm like, son of a gun. I know he's been trying to teach you all these things.
5: Again.
7: And they remember that Dad said this.
5: Dare you. Yeah. You won't say to your kids because you want to preserve the relationship, but I will say it on your behalf. How dare you? How dare you?
7: I know. Yeah, so thanks, Dad. Thanks, Dad.
5: Council of Moms, where dads get all the credit, but moms get it here.
8: Yes.
5: And last but not least, yeah.
8: My name is Ruth Aguirre. I have three wonderful girls. The caboose is a little boy who has my heart. My daughters might not be hearing this podcast, so I can say that. Admit it on open air. Uh-huh. But I'll tell you what, a solution to both of those things is having to go away for more than a couple of days, and the kids start to realize the absence of mom. in all aspects of their life.
6: No, I like it.
8: So take a little break.
7: Maybe your then they'll remember something I taught them.
9: Yeah. Right. Then they'll be sorry. Exactly.
10: Just kidding, kids. We love you.
9: The Council of Moms, because you could ask the internet, but it won't laugh with you like we do. Or cry.
6: Or cry.
9: The internet has never cried with me. Council of Moms, because a dirty Diet Coke can only get you so far.
8: As she drinks her Diet Coke.
9: And as always, Council of Moms, made with real moms. And we have real moms here and a real question. I'm going to dive in. Hi, moms. It's becoming obvious to me that other people, particularly within our extended family, have expectations about the way my kids behave. These kids are very kind and would never disrespect anyone, but I think they just don't know some of the unwritten rules. I definitely sense that my relatives expect me to be the one who re-educates them, though, since they bring it up to me and not to them. Family expectations aside, I do want my kids to be confident and socially graceful in lots of different situations. What etiquette should we be teaching our kids? And is self-awareness even a thing you can teach?
6: That last sentence is so good.
9: I know. There's a lot in there, isn't there? Wow.
6: That's the big question. I wish I knew.
9: Are we all self-aware? First of all, yeah. Mm.
6: So good.
9: How would you help this mom out?
6: Oh, this is tough, I think, because we don't want to, you know, it depends, I think, on what the expectations are. Are the expectations reasonable? Do they bring things up? Where, you know, and maybe that's a little bit in the question, like, well, family expectations aside, I do want my kids to have, you know, a sense of etiquette and politeness. I mean, I think it's not necessarily reasonable to say we have to bend to every family expectation, but are they skills or abilities that this mom sees her kids might need or might benefit them? I mean, I'm all about etiquette. I don't know. Maybe I would backtrack that just a little bit. I want my kids to be polite.
9: Well, good manners. Good manners help everybody feel confident. I think we can start off with something of like, when grandma and grandpa talk to you, look them in the eye.
6: Yes.
9: Mm-hmm. You know, when they give you a gift, say thank you. Like we can, it goes from that, but then it could also go as far as like, when you receive a birthday present or a card, do you send a thank you note or something? You know, some families do that, some don't. Yeah. Or like remembering other people's birthdays or anniversaries or like phone etiquette or text etiquette. You know, like then it can get, I think, really like you can get in very granular about that. Yeah. What is your overall philosophy or how would you like direct someone who's like, I don't know?
7: I think you start with your non-negotiables.
9: Okay.
7: Because I think there are some elements of etiquette that might be a little more negotiable, depending on how tightly wound families are. But non-negotiables. And I, for our family, and I know these can totally differ for others, but one of them is to always say thank you. Like I have tried to drill into my kids that you say thank you to the crossing guard when you cross. You say thank you to your teacher before you leave the classroom every day. Thank you for the lesson. You say thank you before you finish a meal. You say thank you to the Costco sample person. And let me tell you, it pays off. My kid came back from the Costco sample counter one day with like hands full. And it was like a good sample. It wasn't like seaweed or oat milk. It was like chocolate truffles. And I was horrified. I was like, oh, you're only supposed to take one. What have you done? And they said, Mom, I was the only person that has said thank you to them all day and that they were so proud of me. They gave me all these chocolates.
9: Aww.
7: So I'm like, the blessings of saying thank you. But I just think saying thank you in every aspect is a non-negotiable for us. And it actually makes them appear better. I mean, I love my kids, but it makes them look better than they are. Really, truly, just that basic skill. I think another etiquette thing that is a non-negotiable for us is you stay and help. So whether the stay and help is dinner and you clean up the dishes, if it's putting away the chairs at an event, you stay and help. That's just what our family does. And so I'm trying to think. There was another one I wanted to say.
9: Like
7: but anyway, I think those are the two that I'm like – If nothing else, you will learn how to do this.
6: Mm-hmm. I love that.
8: I agree, Erica. For us, it's kind of, I see it in that same way, but frame kind of like, what are our values as a family? What do we truly value, right? And gratitude for us is huge, huge. I see gratitude as that. It really encompasses and changes the way that we perceive things, that we feel in our body, how we think about things. And so whenever there's opportunity for our family, you know, for our children to say thank you or please, you know, in that essence of, wow, I appreciate this. I'm so grateful for this. We hope that those moments can just continually add to the value that we have as a family of appreciation, of gratitude, of living in Thanksgiving, yeah. Not just during the month of November, right? But throughout their whole lives. And we also teach them as well the value of gratitude and how that really helps us connect with other people in a different way. Right? People are more willing to help you out, are more willing to lend a hand, are more willing to listen to you, you know, whatever it is, because you are showing that sense of gratitude.
9: Ruth, I really like that, because you're attaching the family value and the positive mm-hmm. into the why. And then they can fill in the etiquette of like, does this show gratitude? Does this show gratitude?
8: Right.
9: I think that's a really great way to do that. Like, I have this saying, like, oh, the Clarks, we always show up. Like, we show up. Like, mm-hmm. so if somebody invites us to something, like a family event, or, you know, if we can't go, we send a text or a note, or like we just want to show up for people when they're asking. And so that why I think could affect a lot of people, because I know that, like in my own family or my own extended family, when I say, hey, it's good to see you, you know, I've literally had family members who just like pretend like they don't see me or don't acknowledge it. And it's very hurtful and confusing. And I always think, well, I don't want my kids to do that. Well, you know, and I don't, like, here's the thing. And I know what the pushback is like, I'm shy, I'm introverted, maybe I'm on a neurodivergent spectrum or things like that. Mm-hmm. And I understand, and I account for, you know, differences in people, but I do think that attaching it to a value of, you know, like we show up or we show gratitude, or it can be expressed in many different ways, and teaching our kids of how to adjust to how they can, I think, especially in a family, can be welcomed no matter, even if it's just, it feels little, mm-hmm. but it's just mm-hmm. that underlying why I think helps mm-hmm. as they become
6: adults.
9: There's
6: kind of an appreciation of people in that yeah. underlying why. Like, yeah, we value yes. people.
9: Yes.
6: And so we value the crossing guard. We value the teacher. We value everyone that we come in contact with. That's a really beautiful.
9: We value kindness.
6: That's the underlying.
9: Yeah.
6: Yeah.
9: Generosity yeah. to people. Mm-hmm. Mm-hmm. Oh, I love that. You could say it so many different ways. I don't. Do you think that there is, though, sort of a list? Because, like, in this question, I think it's so fascinating where it's just like, what etiquette should we be teaching? Like, are there some things that we have sort of lost generationally?
7: I have an example from last night.
9: Oh, good.
7: What? Phone etiquette.
9: Yes.
7: I was like, why is my 14-year-old a Neanderthal on the telephone? Because how did this happen?
9: Because how many times does he talk on the phone? Though, but like, let's be real.
7: He doesn't.
9: Not as many times as I've talked on the phone.
7: Right. Yeah. We grew up picking up the phone and being told,
9: hello, Valentine Price residence. How may I help you?
7: Yes.
9: One moment, please. I'll go get her for you. Just a second.
7: Yes. Jeanette's the phone for you.
9: And then you go and you're like, she'll be there in one moment. My kids don't know how to do that. They think this is a bit, but I've done it a million times.
7: No, I think our generations were raised to be time life operators, and we have not given that to our children. And so yesterday, my son called me. He was done with basketball practice. He wanted to know how close I was. He's all, we're like, I literally pick up the phone. Hey, and he goes, yes. Where are you?
6: Yeah.
7: And I'm like, excuse me?
9: Take a step back, son.
6: Yes.
7: Yes. And I think we are starting to use texting etiquette as our verbal etiquette, meaning like in a text you can say, "Mom, where are you?" But you would never say that verbally, you know? Anyway, so that is something that I was like, "Oh, we are talking about this." And I told him last night, "You start with a greeting and you start at, or you sound like you are happy to talk to the person you are talking to." Like that is the bare minimum you
9: talk
7: can
9: with
7: do.
9: A smile is something
7: talk
9: that
7: with
9: I
7: a
9: say.
7: Smile. Unbelievable.
6: I've had the exact same experience, Erica. I'm actually really glad to hear you say that because I was like, what are you doing? You know, can I have money?
9: Yeah.
6: Excuse me? What? Hi, Mom. Hi, Mom.
9: I know. I model it back. I go, "Hi, Mom. How are you? How is your day?" Yeah. Oh, wait for response. Wait for response. Encouraging next statement. Encouraging next statement. Comment about
6: then
9: the weather. Hey, could I talk about something? Make your request. End with express
6: funny.
9: Gratitude, express love and gratefulness. End.
6: Yeah.
9: And they're like, got it. It's like a form letter.
6: I've thought about it though as like when we grew up, we didn't know who was on the other phone, on the other end, right? And now I know my kids calling. Mm-hmm. I see their name. They know they're calling me. This is a direct line. Maybe that's part of it. I'm not saying it's okay.
9: No, but I think that we have lost the, we want to get to the point. We want to be efficient. And I think sometimes we have used efficiency and time-saving techniques and have gotten rid of the human interaction of, "Hi, how are you? How are you doing?" Mm-hmm. And that's some of the reasons why people hate phone calls too, by the way.
6: Yeah, sure.
9: They just want to get in, get out. And
7: But
9: that's
7: really
9: what life's about.
7: I really like what you said, though, about like, this is the, like you were saying, this is the script. And I think it's okay to give our kids a script.
9: I do too.
6: Sure.
7: I remember my sister-in-law telling me that, she said, when you first got married and we would bring our children to your home, I would have to give them this pep talk before they went into your home because I knew that they would want to eat everything on your counters and you usually didn't prepare a lot of food. And so, I mean, it was like this weird conversation. But what I took away from that is pep talks and giving our kids the script is totally okay. And so we now do the, you think your kids are going to internalize the manners because you told them once. They will not.
9: They won't.
7: So I feel like having that little threshold conversation where you're in the car, you're heading to grandma's so-and-so, you're going to say, okay, this is what we're going to do.
9: Yeah.
7: This is what we're not going to do.
9: This is how this
7: and
9: is going to go.
7: Yes, this is how this is going to go, and this is the script. And actually, while that sounds, it's coming out of my mouth and sounding a bit controlling, I do believe that actually it's a little empowering for the kids because then they know the game, right? They're like,
9: well,
7: okay, here's the game
9: book. Because they don't know what to say. They've never,
7: the playbook,
9: if they've never done it before and they don't practice, then how do they know? I'm reminded of when we were little kids, my family of origin, the Valentines, my mom and dad would always say, now remember, before we went anywhere, like to church, to a friend's house, anywhere, the store, GM. And GM meant good manners. And we as kids, we were like greased monkeys. Like we would come up with all the things that GM might mean. And they were like, stop it. But,
6: case
9: but we knew, case in point, like,
10: we were like,
9: But GM was that shorthand for this is how we act. This is what we do. This is what we don't do. You know, my dad, bless his heart, may have done it in the wrong way, but it was effective. So this is the wrong way, but the effective way is that he would just complain about other people's kids or things. He'd be like,
6: "For sure,
9: I hate it when so-and-so's kids do this and that. Not my kids. Like, if you guys ever acted like that," like he would point out bad behavior and be like, "Don't do that, you know, like in public. Like, don't dress like that in public. Don't talk like that in public. Don't da da da da da da." And not like to be a fake, but just of like, it makes everyone around you uncomfortable. Like it, and it doesn't really serve you and what, how you're trying to, you know, go, whatever you're trying to go out in the world and do. And kind of like you were saying, Erica, too, it, like he traveled a lot. And so he'd be like, you know, if you dress up, if you are kind to the people behind the counter and ask about them and you're not just so self-interested and you talk to people, like good things happen and come to you too. And he would tell us stories about that and tell us also cautionary tales. And I think that that is all part of giving a script.
8: Right.
9: You know?
8: Right.
6: Yeah.
8: One of the things that guides kind of our what etiquette, you know, way of navigating our family is also telling our kids, hey, we want to be invited back.
9: Oh, yeah. That's their why. And,
8: that's the why.
9: Yeah.
8: Right. To places that matter. And just we have to take some time to step into their shoes, kind of what you were saying, Lisa, right? That they really haven't had the experience. They haven't had opportunity to learn how to do that naturally. It isn't happening amongst their friends group. It isn't happening necessarily often at school. We have to be the ones to really, you know, help them understand, and sometimes that role play, right? What that script looks like. I mean, I don't want or expect my children to be like perfect robots, you know, when we go out to places, so that they can be just the most absolute perfect children. But I do hope that they can have opportunities to practice by our role modeling kind of what that looks like. So sometimes we'll do even role plays, you know, at our house. Mm-hmm. If the phone is not in the space, they feel lost. Like, well, what do I do then? Yeah. You know, it's like, you have conversations. What does that look like? Right. And so we'll just role play. Well, you can ask this, you can ask that.
9: Oh, and I love that, because I think some kids don't know. Like, I remember when one of my kids came to me and was like, I want to make friends, but I don't know how. You know, like, how do you just talk? Like, I remember she said, I want to be friends with this group and I don't know what to say or how to do. And so role playing are saying, hey, this is a scenario and you could say this, or you could, you know, point out this, or this is good manners and it does it. And because her whole point was, is I don't want to insert myself. And I think that in social situations, kids don't know how to do it. And this is where, if you're one of those moms that doesn't care if you're cool or not, and if you embarrass yourself, like, this is where these us kind of moms shine, because you're like, let me tell you some ways not to do it and some ways to do it, and let me act it out for you. You know, this is where, like, being an actor is a really great plus for mom. And you can just pretend in your home, and you can, you know, be silly, and you can see. Your kid can laugh at you and say, oh, that's the worst case scenario. I could do better than that. At least I won't be like this lady. And you can be that for them, though. It's so great. It's freeing.
8: And that there's flexibility. Because in our culture, too, it's very – I grew up that you say hi to everyone and there's a kiss on the cheek to everyone, even if you don't know them.
9: That's how I grew up.
8: That was a sign of etiquette. I do like that. It does kind of bridge the gap.
9: Not everyone likes to be kissed upon meeting. I have found that out. Rude. But,
8: well, and not everyone is comfortable with doing it as well, right? And when I look at my kids who are kind of growing up biculturally, you know, all the things, it's also realizing for moms, like, etiquette is flexible. There's not just one way that it needs to look like.
9: Okay.
8: We can achieve being kind.
9: This is a good point.
8: With one of my children, for me, it's important that they say hello, you know, thank you, whatever. But it doesn't always have to be a kiss on the cheek if they're uncomfortable with it, right? Yeah. And so there is flexibility in being able to meet the behavior without it looking exactly like how we grew up or how generations did it. Kind of thing.
9: This is a really good point. I just visited the South for the first time and I'm all about it. I'm super into the South culture. I am a fan because everyone has really good manners. Everyone.
6: Yeah.
9: And like opening up doors, yes, ma'am. How are you, ma'am? How's your day? Like, just like, I didn't think that I'm in the West and I'm not usually called like ma'am or hi or like miss or whatever. Mm-hmm. And so being addressed like that or making small talk, like, I'm all for it. I love that. And I realize, like you're saying, Ruth, not everybody is, but being able to adapt or at least having your kids or teaching your kids to be aware of the differences, I think is like implicit in this question of like, the extended family has some expectations and maybe they have a different cultural expectation than how you're raising your family, and being able to just draw your kids' attention to it, I think is a is a big deal of just saying, you may not think this is rude, but here's how your grandma and grandpa, like I remember a very specific story when my kids were little and my mom and dad came over to the house and they said, hi kids. And they were so excited to see my kids. And my kids were like playing video games or something. And they're like, meh, and they didn't address it. And I could see that like my mom and dad, who have very good manners, didn't, you know, make a big deal about it. But I was like, not my children. And then later I said, do you realize how rude that is? Like, here's the new family rule. Grandma and grandpa drive all the way from their house just to see you because they're so excited. When they come to the door, you stop whatever you're doing. You come up and you say hello to their faces. You don't go, like, how would you feel? You know, and I kind of flipped the script and they were like, oh, and to their credit, they were like, they didn't think about it. They were mortified. They were like, they feel so comfortable with their grandma and grandpa. They were like, oh yeah, hey, because they love them and it's not a, you know, a big deal to see them, but it is, but it's not reflective of how they felt. So like just pointing it out without, you know, I was like, let's just have the family rule. Whenever they come, you get up wherever you go and you come and greet them face to face.
6: That's such a good example of teaching self-awareness. So maybe you can teach self-awareness. Maybe. That's a great example of saying, oh, we've got to, I'm going to help you see something that you didn't see before. And now you have, now you realize that situation.
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3: I'm Julie Rose. Life feels heavy for a lot of us right now. The news is overwhelming. 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
6: We don't have to change our mind. 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
3: And we're exploring tough topics with nuance and an open mind.
7: What we have is not a politician's problem. We have an incentives problem. And we can't expect different results unless and until we change the rules of that system.
3: We're out to become better citizens, kinder neighbors, and more effective advocates for the things that matter most. It all starts right after the news.
0: BBC News with Danielle Yawovetska. Iran and Israel say they've halted attacks against each other after they exchanged fire for the first time since agreeing a truce in April. On a phone call to Benjamin Netanyahu, President Trump demanded an end to the fighting. Our North America editor Sarah Smith spoke to the president about the developments.
8: The first thing I wanted to know was how he had managed to persuade the Israeli Prime Minister Benjamin Netanyahu to stop the strikes on Israel. We know Donald Trump was concerned that these attacks could potentially derail the ongoing peace talks between America and Iran. And he said, all I did is say we have to use sense. We're very close to signing a very powerful deal, a very good deal. Now, we hear frequently from Donald Trump that we're on the verge of seeing a very good peace deal and one is yet to materialise, but he is still saying that that is close.
0: However, Benjamin Netanyahu has warned that Israel will strike Iran again if there are further attacks. One of Africa's leading football referees, the Somalian Omar Artan, has been denied entry to the United States to officiate at the FIFA World Cup, which begins on Thursday. Somalia's sports ministry confirmed he'd been refused entry despite having valid paperwork. The executive director for the White House Task Force on the World Cup, Andrew Giuliani, told the BBC he supports the decision by the Border Patrol.
9: Ultimately, what I can tell you is every visa decision is a national security decision. And CBP made the decision to block him from coming into the country because they realized that it was the best for the safety of not just Americans, but all the international visitors that have come here. So we support that decision wholeheartedly, and that will not be reversed.
0: Hungarian lawmakers have voted unanimously to reduce their incomes and allowances as the new prime minister seeks to reduce administrative costs and end corruption. More details from our global affairs reporter Mimi Swaby.
10: Hungarian deputies had enjoyed high salaries under Peter Major's long-standing predecessor, Viktor Orban, which critics say were an attempt to placate opposition MPs. Under the new legislation, the base salaries of parliamentarians will decrease by 40%, but will still be almost double the average national wage. Under Mr. Orban, they were triple the average wage. Campaigners say systematic corruption cost Hungary tens of billions of euros during Mr. Orban's 16 years in office, something the recently elected Prime Minister has promised to end. Reimbursement of phone bills will be scrapped, alongside cuts to allowances for office rent, housing and staff.
0: The International Criminal Court has suspended its chief prosecutor, Karim Khan, with immediate effect. In a statement, the ICC said Mr. Khan would be relieved from his duties until a final decision on disciplinary proceedings against him were complete. Mr. Khan stepped aside from his role in May last year following allegations of sexual misconduct. He's denied the accusations. BBC World News.
11: finally, the day that he got home, I remember it all. It was October 15th. It was like half rainy, half sunshine. I know there was a rainbow outside. It was amazing. I cried. Ash cried. The foster family cried.
12: This is Abby, who lives in Kansas, and she's talking about the day she was reunited with her son, Ash. He was removed from her home by the state and returned to Abby 3 years later when he was 7 years old.
11: It was amazing because he saw his room for the first time, all that stuff. And I had spent like a week and a half, like getting his room ready, like perfect. Like he has LED lights and Avenger masks everywhere. And like, he was just so excited, but he still doesn't sleep in that room. He still sleeps with me. I don't want to make it seem like it was easy getting him back at all, because it was not. It was 3.5 years of pure hell, because everybody was telling me that I couldn't do it. My lawyer was even telling me that I was in denial and that I was not going to be able to do it. Nobody had faith in me because my substance abuse was bad. And I was like, you know what? I'm going to do this. Like, I'm not going to let anybody tell me that I can't get my kid. Like, he's mine and I'm a good mom. And that's when I did everything different. And that's what you have to do in recovery. I had to change everything. The people that I was around, my mindset, like I had to, instead of having such a fixed mindset, I needed a growth mindset. I just changed because I wanted it, needed it. And I didn't want Ash to be in the foster care system. I could do it. I knew I could do it.
13: Didn't realize
14: that's
13: that.
14: An interesting question.
15: You know, I've never heard of it from that.
13: So let's talk about that.
14: I think you need to come over, stand in my shoes.
15: Agree to disagree.
12: This is Top of Mind. I'm Julie Rose. Today on the show, American families and the child welfare system. Every 2 minutes in this country, a child is placed in foster care. How and why those decisions are made differs from state to state. There's not one national system of child welfare. But the entire patchwork of state and local systems shares one thing in common: the kid comes first. And if a caseworker believes the child's safety is at risk, the default response, in virtually every instance, is to remove that child from the home. Once that happens, the chances of that child ever returning home drop dramatically. Even though many child welfare agencies say that reuniting families is the best outcome and their top priority, we want kids to be with their families, and we want those families to be strong, supportive, and safe. Is it possible to have a system that does both, protects children and prioritizes families? If Abby had known the national statistics, she might have been even more discouraged when Ash was taken into foster care. Children return to their parent or guardian less than half the time. In Abby's case, like so many, the problem that brought child welfare services to her door was drugs. She was a single mom. Ash was her whole life, her top priority. But she was dealing with a lot of personal trauma, too.
11: Addiction is not something we choose. I didn't wake up one day and say, hey, I'm going to do this because, you know, this is going to make my life better. No, it was me having so much pain inside that I would do anything to escape that pain. I was very lost, and I had a lot of shame and not a lot of support. And it was just really hard.
12: Someone reported Abby's drug use to child welfare services. She went to a treatment program in hopes of keeping custody of her son, but
11: I got the news in rehab that he was taken away from me. I did not know what was going on. All I got was the call from his grandma crying and, you know, telling me like they just took him and all of this stuff. And that was really hard because, you know, I was trying to get help, and I felt completely powerless.
12: Kansas is one of the states that places a priority on family reunification in cases like Abby's. But the moment Ash went to foster care, a clock started ticking. Abby would have about a year to prove herself and her home fit for her son before the state would start looking to terminate her parental rights. There is not one standard list of things a parent must do to regain custody. Typically, a caseworker decides, and Abby clashed a lot with hers.
11: I was very resentful, and I wanted to do things my way. And I thought everybody was wrong and that, you know, everybody was crazy and all of this stuff. And it was just really, really hard because I didn't get to see him that much.
12: Abby's caseworker insisted that she be sober for 6 months straight before she could get Ash back. Whenever she failed a drug test, her visits with Ash were cut short.
11: It's like every time we got close to getting him back, just I was not working my recovery. I didn't have anything to hold on to, and I would slip back. Or like I found out that he had moved from 4 different foster families in the time that he was there.
16: He was in 4 different foster homes during those couple of years.
11: Yeah. And that is hard for a mother to, I mean, it makes you hate yourself. And if you already hate yourself, like it was just a cycle of shame and of hatred. And, you know, every time I would get better, it would just get worse. And like having him, you know, cry, like, why are you leaving me? And all this stuff is like, it just made me feel even worse. So then it's like, what, all I knew how to cope was to do substances. So that's what I would do.
12: Abby had this list of things she had to do to get Ash back, including sobriety and finding a steady income. But she sometimes felt like the support to make it happen was lacking.
11: It's like they give you this map on how to get there, but the map is missing pieces. When they told me that I needed parenting classes, that's great. But where do I get parenting classes? I Googled it, and most parenting classes either have wait lists or they're really expensive. And it took me a really long time to finally find one that was free. Just things like that. And like they say that you need a stable income, stable job. They give you all these things that you need to do, but there's not many resources for that. And I understand it's because they're understaffed. It's because they, you know, don't have the time to sit with you and say, hey, here are some ideas. So I understand that part. I'm not mad about that at all.
12: Still, it meant Abby frequently felt hopeless about her prospects for reuniting with Ash. At the end of the first year, her casework had seen enough promise in Abby's efforts to give her some more time. But 2 years in, she hit a new low. She was weeks away from having her parental rights terminated by the court.
11: My addiction was bad. I was not able to keep a job. I was just doing pretty much everything wrong. And I wasn't getting the help I needed. I knew I needed therapy, and I didn't get it. But I actually got incarcerated, which was one of the best things that ever happened to me. And I know that sounds really weird and backwards, but that was my restart. That was my humbling point. I remember that we were supposed to have a court hearing through the video, and they were going to tell me that my rights were going to get terminated. And I remember that I got on my hands and knees and I prayed to God that I just surrender, that I'm done, that I can't do this anymore, that I am so miserable and that I hated my life so much that I would do anything if I could just get a second chance. And that morning we went to video court, and she pretty much gave me a second chance. I know this sounds cheesy, but I mean, it really was a God thing. Like, I just surrendered and I got help. I was willing to do therapy. I was willing to actually listen. I started becoming teachable and staying teachable rather than thinking I knew everything and that they were wrong and I was right.
12: Abby was sober when she left jail 6 months later, and she stayed that way. She trained to become a certified medical assistant, and she's now going to nursing school. Ash has been back with her since the end of 2021, and Abby thinks she's actually a better mother now.
11: Oh, yeah. Definitely. That's not even a question. Like, it's insane. I I thought I was a good mom because like I was such, I did everything with Ash every single day. Like we would go to the pool. We would do so much stuff together, but I wasn't present. And this time, like I'm actually present. I have learned how to not just hear what he's saying, but listen to him. And he's learning stuff about me he never knew about. And I'm learning stuff about him that I never knew about. And it's beautiful. Like I am so grateful. And I just can't say how much this opportunity has given me this. Like, it's just amazing. I don't know. Words can't describe it.
16: Is there something you daydream about right now for you and him, like sort of a thing that you look forward to or sort of dream about in the future?
11: Oh, yeah. We have a vision board, actually.
16: Oh, yeah? What's on it?
11: We are going to travel together and that we are going to get a house. He is very set on having a trampoline in the backyard of the house that we live in. And he wants to have 3 dogs and 2 cats. And he also wants to have a chinchilla. And he wants to have a statue of Iron Man in his room.
16: how about you? What do you want?
11: I envision us just being together. I envision us just having a home and, you know, being able to help others. And that's the one thing that I love. I just admire so much about Ashton because he's taught me so much. And he told me one day, he was like, Mom, I don't know if you want to have more kids, but could we possibly like have foster brothers and sisters one day? And I was like, you know, at first, this is not the time. I'm not at any point going to do it right now, but like in the future, like maybe, but I thought it was just the sweetest thing that he has such a huge heart and he understands this stuff and like, he's just an amazing kid. I could go on and on about him.
16: Well, I think you can probably take some credit for that, for who he is.
11: Yeah, but he gets a sass all on his own. Like, I don't know where he gets that from.
17: She and her child are still my best success story with this job to this day.
18: Dalton Shump was Abby's caseworker, the one who insisted she be sober for 6 months straight, the one who saw enough potential in Abby's efforts to keep giving her another chance. Shump works for KVC, which is a nonprofit partnered with the state of Kansas to manage what happens after a child is taken into foster care. Shump's job is to get that child into a permanent situation, either back with the parent or adopted by someone else. In Kansas, family reunification is the initial priority.
17: And you're going to work that goal for about a year before you consider other options, you know, most of the time, unless the parents, the biological parents, want to relinquish their rights before that point.
16: Mm. So who are you advocating for primarily? The child, the parents? Like, whose side are you on?
17: That's, again, another hard part of the job, because I am both parents and the child's case manager. But I guess if I had to say, at the end of the day, I do have to pick, it's the child. Because at the end of the day, I have to do what's best for that child. You know, I have to make that tough call. I have to make sure their needs are met, that they're safe, that I'm not sending a child back home, you know, into their home with any major risk concerns. You know, I am harder on my clients, so to speak. And that is something I always told Abby, even though I was hard on her. I was like, look, I don't want to have you lose your child because I see how much love you guys have for each other. I was like, but at the same time, I will not send your child home with you until you get it together.
18: It's a heavy responsibility that makes for a lot of burnout. Shump's been on the job for 3 years now, which is a long stint in this line of work.
17: It's a lot to bear. It's a lot to bear. It is. I mean, these are people's lives, you know, not just mine.
18: And there's a personal element for him.
17: I was taken away from my biological parents because my mother was addicted to substances. I think primarily cocaine, I believe. And then my biological father, I think, was out of the picture right from the get-go. So I grew up in the foster care. Well, I was adopted at a young age, probably like 1 or 2. So, you know, I don't have that extensive history myself personally in the system. But even though I was adopted at that young age, my adoptive mother, I don't view her as my adoptive mother. That's my mom. The family I'm in is my family. That's all I've ever known. But we still did do foster care for a good portion of my childhood up until I want to say probably I was 12, 13 years old. So I still did see these children from all ages, babies all the way to 17, 18 year olds coming in and out of my home. So that's kind of why I got into it. I mean, I knew I've always wanted to work with kids and give back to the community. So I think that's kind of how I fell into this job.
16: Do you think that your personal experience with the foster care and adoption system, having worked for you, that like you're biased in favor of foster and adoption because it worked so well for you?
17: Right. No, I actually don't think that that's at all what kind of plays into my decision making when I'm working these cases. Because at the end of the day, I think Abby's case is something that completely attests to that, to the fact that I don't have that biased opinion. Is because at the end of the day, this is all factually based. I mean, these parents are doing what they need to be doing and they're providing that evidence and that documentation. Well, then I'm rewarding them.
16: He was thrilled the day he was able to leave Ash with Abby for good.
17: I congratulated her and I told her respectfully, I was like, I'm so proud of you, but I was like, respectfully, I don't ever want to see you again unless we run into each other at like Walmart or Target or something like that with your child.
18: Dalton Shump is a child welfare caseworker for the nonprofit KVC in Kansas. Sometimes removing children from a home is the only way to keep them safe. But what happens next to those kids will make all the difference in their lives. This is Top of Mind. I'm Julie Rose.

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1: Go find a stream, a forest, a cliff, a canyon, a meadow, beach. Just be there, present. 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We're modern, busy, and connected. Jared Anderson found that his mental health utterly depends on wonder and whimsy in the presence of nature. 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
4: In the child welfare system, caseworkers are the first responders. They

0: if you oversimplify it and think mother and child, it is bewildering to both of those people to separate them.
1: No caseworker wants to do it, says Tierney, but they're in a bind.
0: The problem that we're facing now is that we've put a single tool in their kit bag. That's either take the kid or leave the kid.
1: How did removing a child become kind of the go-to solution in situations of crisis?
0: Over the course of my career, the default to err on the side of caution and remove the kids was driven in large part by very high-profile catastrophes and fear of them, right? So you get one bad thing, one terrible case, and those cases are awful, the kind of stuff you read about in the newspaper, really awful stuff. And this pushes jurisdictions to be quick on that trigger finger and to be under a lot of pressure to be quick on that trigger finger. And so it's almost as if it's reactive. We drifted into this reaction out of fear.
1: And swinging the pendulum back is all but impossible when that fear has taken root. The tragedy, says Tierney, is that removing a child because we're afraid they'll be harmed also causes harm.
0: The trauma we cause by removal is, in my opinion, catastrophic. I'm not, even when we need to do it, it is still a catastrophic intervention. And, you know, the single data point that we should all know about when we feel strongly that children should be separated from their parents is, know this: a child that spends a single day in foster care has a lower life expectancy than their peer who didn't. And I think if that isn't the most damning data point, right, that this thing we are doing of even telling ourselves, oh, it'll be temporary, that's not how kids think. All they have is now. By definition, their brain chemistry is not wired to imagine, well, what will the impact of this be in this choice be in 10 years? Right? That's not how they think. All they're thinking about is right now. And it's, I don't have another word besides the catastrophe we are causing with this intervention.
1: Catastrophic would imply also that it's irreparable. Like that the harm that's caused in that moment, you know, can't be fully compensated for by a loving foster home, a loving adoptive home even.
0: I want to be really clear. I don't mean to say that people who spent any time in foster care are lesser than or damaged goods or can't, I don't know, grow up and be president. Because of course they can. I just think it is the case that the injury we are causing is a long-standing injury. That is, of course, on top of whatever trauma occurred that brought us to that decision, if we're just even talking about cases where this needed to occur. The presence of that stress, it interrupts confidence of relationships to other people. Let's imagine that you're talking about a little kid, somebody under the age of 4. Like, there's stuff little kids got to be doing right then to later be able to do things like learn to read and hold a pen and write and do math, right? That's the part where they're sitting in a high chair and they're dropping something, someone's picking it up. That the things around them are very familiar. It's the same pattern every day. Every day, the same person's coming to wake you up from your nap. Every day, someone's taking you to daycare. Like the repeated patterns, that it frees up your resources for the mastery of things that are going to pay off in a few years when you're in first grade and somebody says, write your name. And when they don't get to do that, they're starting at a disadvantage from their peers. Before they can even get to the concrete tasks I'm talking about, like reading and writing, there's an enormous amount of work they do to stabilize themselves in the context of relationships, to stabilize the, who's going to take care of me? Like who's going to pick me up when I fall? Who's going to know that when I cry this way, it means I'm in pain. And when I cry that way, it means I'm hungry. And when, that's a great example. So when you are changing caregivers, and kids that come into foster care change caregivers too much, right? Like you get taken from your parent, you get put in a foster home, you get moved to an aunt's home, then you get moved to somebody else's home. Every time that happens, those caregivers have to relearn, you have to relearn. And that is burdensome for a kid. And it drains their resources for the other things they need to do.

0: and the experience of self-efficacy, the experiences of I can impact the things around me. Right, that I'm a player in my own life.
1: There is a movement in this country to abolish foster care entirely. Tierney does not go that far.
0: Because I had too much mileage of things that I have seen where, yeah, I would, if I could go back in time, I would have taken those kids again.
1: But we should be putting far fewer kids into foster care. And Tierney thinks we could be intervening much earlier in a family's life to avoid the crisis that prompts removal in the first place. We'll talk later about how that might work, because it would be a pretty radical reimagining of the child welfare system. In the here and now, Tierney says the focus should be on getting kids out of foster care as fast as possible.
0: I would say 12 months at the outside is what you're going for, within 12 months. You want the kid home, or you want the kid off on their way, just getting ready to be a private citizen. They shouldn't have the sense that their family stability is temporary. They need to know where they belong. And we need to close that chapter for them with great urgency.
1: And what about situations where the parent is dealing with addiction, where a year maybe isn't enough time to get everything in order? Tierney says even then, the process can move faster than parents and caseworkers might expect.
0: Like when we used to, in Baltimore, when we took kids into care, as soon as I took the kid in, we would get the kid's picture. Like we'd take a picture of the kid and I would write a letter to the mom and say, hey, mom, this is what I'm thinking about. I want you to put this picture up on your refrigerator so you and I can be thinking about this all the time. Because what I'm trying to do is get this kid back to you. Let's do this as hard as we can, because here's what you need to know. I'm going to try this for 15 months. And after that, I'm not going to try anymore. Hmm. I'm going to really try. I want you to really try with me, because I am not kidding you. Test me. After that, I'm not going to make this baby suffer. I'm not going to make them wait. So you don't make them wait either. Because what happens in child welfare is it's sort of, okay, well, let's try for 3 months. And then, okay, well, let's try for 3 more. All right, well, let's try for 6 more. Okay, well, it's not quite right. We'll try some more. All right, we'll try some more. That's not as clear and bright a finish line. It's not as clear and bright a boundary. And I believe what I saw people do day in and day out is when a boundary is laid clear, they act in their own best interest. Poor people, single moms, folks in child welfare, they're not any different than the rest of us. Human beings act in their own best interest. And when the options are laid plain, they move.
1: Molly Tierney ran child welfare for the city of Baltimore for a decade. She's now a partner at Accenture, where she consults on child welfare reforms. Keeping kids together with their siblings is another way to minimize the trauma of being removed from home. But about half of children in the child welfare system end up separated from one or more of their siblings. Lynn Price was placed in foster care as a baby and didn't even learn she had an older sister until she was 8, and her biological mother wanted to regain custody of the girls. It was all too much for Price's 8-year-old mind.
2: In fact, I kept it so secret because I didn't want anybody to think I was a foster kid. I didn't want anybody to think that my parents weren't my parents. And I certainly didn't necessarily want to get to know this sister. And that, was troubling to me that I would have this new mother and this new sister and the potential that I would be removed and placed back in a home of strangers.
1: She and her sister, Andy, remained in foster care. And it would be years before they began to realize how much they had missed growing up apart. One weekend when Andy was in college, she invited Lynn to come stay the weekend in her dorm.
2: And we had many, many conversations that weekend, learning about each other, learning that we had a lot of similarities with each other, which was, you know, very, very wonderful. And after that, we made a point to start to get to know each other, whether it was visits where I would take business trips and she'd join me on the road, or we'd try to get our families together and have a bond that actually came about very naturally.
1: Their relationship proved especially important as the sisters aged and left the foster care system.
2: Yeah, siblings can absolutely be a path to a successful adult life. The reality is all of these resources that you've had by being in foster care are mostly gone. And oftentimes the youth in foster care just want to put it behind them And when they move on, it's the siblings that they trust the most.
1: A number of states now have laws and policies that prioritize keeping siblings together. But there are a lot of practical barriers. One of the siblings might have special needs that a foster family isn't equipped to handle, for example. Or taking all of the siblings would exceed the number of children a foster home is licensed to care for. Or the children might be half siblings, so relatives only want to take the child they're related to. In the mid-90s, Lynn Price and her sister Andy founded a week-long summer camp for siblings separated in foster care. It's called Camp to Belong.
2: We have activities that build their sibling bond, that build their own independent confidence, and make it all right in their world so that they have childhood memories together to bring into their adult lives. Many grow up in the same communities with supervised visits, maybe once a month or something like that. And they may even go to the same schools, may even go to the same religious congregations, but they don't have everyday activities together. What makes Camp to Belong so unique is that the brothers and sisters have more than just an hour together. And because of the time over 5 nights and 6 days, they really, really get to know each other again and catch up on each other's lives. I can tell you about two campers, Randy and Kayla. Randy was just about getting ready to leave for the Marines. In fact, he was going to be going the day after camp was over. His sister, Kayla, just adored him, and the social worker asked if they could come together to camp. Well, from the moment they both arrived, they were joined by the hip. When it came to horseback riding, Randy, believe it or not, was kind of scared, but Kayla asked if he'd go with her, and the next thing you know, he was on a horse. They said that was the first time in many, many years they spent that quality time together. And after camp, it was Randy who invited Kayla to his Marine Corps ball when he retired and walked her down the aisle at her wedding. So it really solidified their sibling connection. One of the activities we do is a birthday party where the kids will, you know, shop in a store, if you will, where we have different kind of gifts that they can wrap for their siblings. And we have a big birthday party and give them a birthday cake. And most of them don't get to celebrate their birthdays together, maybe even acknowledge them. Each brother or sister gets one of the names of their other siblings. And they come into the store, if you will, and you know, there's a conversation to be had. They may not remember the age of their sibling or if their sibling likes purple or pink or sports or books. So, you know, we do a lot of thinking and talking alongside with the siblings. They pick out a gift. They wrap the gift. They make a birthday card. And then it's usually on the third or fourth night of camp where we have a big party, all the birthday decorations, and we set all the gifts and cards on the tables. We escort each sibling group in, and then we sing happy birthday as we have a parade of birthday cakes and cupcakes that get to each sibling group, and everybody blows out their candles at the same time. And it just becomes a forever memory. At our first camp, it was the first birthday that Andy and I celebrated together.
1: Andy is Lynn Price's sister, the one she'd been separated from throughout her childhood. They ran Camp to Belong together in the early years. And even as adults, it changed their relationship.
2: It was the first time we'd share bedrooms, and we'd get up in the morning and have our cup of coffee and go for a walk. So, we really wanted to be the role models of what the sibling bond can be. And still to this day, I go to many of the camps just to raise up the community and show the campers how they can have that relationship and how the sibling bond is really your longest relationship in life, oftentimes surpassing the parent-child relationship.
1: Lynn Price is the founder of Camp to Belong. It's not just sibling relationships that may suffer in foster care. Often children taken from their homes are placed with strangers when there is another option that would be familiar to the kids, like a distant relative or a friend of the family.
3: We're able to start telling America a story that has been such a hush-hush secret.
1: I'm Julie Rose. This is Top of Mind.

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1: So we end up going to, in Spanish Harlem, to this big old park, and I could tell, like, people were related to me because they looked like me.
2: When Sixto Cancel was a baby, he was placed in foster care. His mother struggled with addiction and poverty. He never knew his father. So he grew up with strangers. For a brief time, he was adopted, but that situation became abusive, so he landed back in foster care and stayed there through his adolescence. Then, one day when Sixto Cancel was in his 20s, he was visiting an older sister who lived in New York.
1: And my sister goes to me, "Hey, there's a family reunion. Would you like to go?" And I was just first so flabbergasted that, you know, it's the day of and you're telling me, right? Like, this is something that as someone who grows up your entire life in foster care, kind of wondering who you are, kind of wondering, like, why are you not part of a family? Like, why haven't someone actually, like, adopted you and, like, officially created, you know, made you part of their forever family? Like, this is a moment.
2: So that is how Sixto Cancel ended up in a park in Spanish Harlem, surrounded by relatives on his father's side.
1: It was a very emotional experience to be in a place where you're like, how did you not know, like, all of these people existed? People were super accepting. People were very much like, wow, we didn't know our uncle had another son. We didn't know that you existed. And then halfway through this, I become just numb because I look around and I start to realize that four of my aunts and uncles and a cousin are actually foster adoptive parents, and that they've been adopting and fostering for over 35 years. And at that moment, I felt like something was just, like, so robbed from me. You know, all your life you grow up thinking there's not enough homes, you don't fit in the homes that you've been in, and just a little bit of ways, you had all this family who were already approved to foster, already have adopted other people's children to be part of a family, and that they've incorporated them into the family in a very loving way. And so immediately I pulled out my phone and I just Google mapped to the last foster home that I was in, and it was 58 miles away. And that's where I literally couldn't emotionally just be present to the rest of the experience, because at that point, I just felt like, wow, I know the system is needs improvement, but this right here is probably, like, the ultimate representation of how our child welfare system is broken.
2: I will never forget that I could have lived with people who loved me. That was the title of an essay Sixto Cancel would publish in the New York Times years later, after founding a nonprofit called Think of Us. The organization listens to people who've been in foster care and focuses on what they say needs changing. Doing more to place children with kin tops the list.
1: Every child should be placed in a family setting, right? And whenever we can do that with someone who's not a stranger to the young person, that's because they're an uncle, grandma, cousin, or a church member, or an actual teacher. Or
3: even somebody who's not related then. You'd like to see, does the definition of kin actually include that in our current foster care system?
1: So some states have gone there. Some states like Washington have actually said, like, that kin is inclusive of your coach, of your teachers, of people who have been in your life for a long time, right? And for some states, it doesn't include that. I would love to see folks in the young person's life be able to step up. And we know that there are certain things that are unfair. Like, in certain states, if you don't have a recycling bin, then that might jeopardize your ability to get licensed on time, right? We know in one state in particular, 30% of the families that were being failed to be licensed was because they didn't have a fire extinguisher. And so the solution to that was literally to send an advance notice to those families saying, hey, please have a fire extinguisher and carry a fire extinguisher in that trunk of the car. So we have some rules on the books that, you know, were created a very long time ago that need some revisiting. It feels sometimes impossible to actually raise your hand and say, I would like to foster my nephew, my niece, you know, my relative who's in this very bad situation.
3: Do family members who raise a hand, or a kin individual in a community who raises the hand and says, I can care for this child. Do they get the same kinds of resources as a foster home that's already part of the system and officially sanctioned?
1: The answer is no at a system, nationwide systemic level. Some states have started to provide the same resources. On average, a foster parent will get around $800 a month to support taking care of a child, right? And that's meant to be a reimbursement and not an actual payment, right? And so when a relative raises their hand, sometimes the system will transfer guardianship. And it won't come with the $800 of support, but also it won't come with the health insurance, or it won't come with the actual, you know, supports and services that help you heal from the trauma that you've had to experience. If there's been a removal, you may have experienced neglect, you may have experienced physical, sexual abuse. And so what we see across the country is that we are not equipping families enough to actually take in their relatives, even though we know that that can be one of the strongest positive outcomes for that child.
2: Again, the level of support families receive to foster a relative varies from state to state. But Cancel says all states will have to get better at finding loving, familiar homes for children if they're going to eliminate group homes. That's another of his nonprofit's top priorities.
1: When young people are placed in these group home settings, they're surrounded by paid staff who most of the time are underpaid, right? They're undervalued. And they are people who literally, by definition, cannot actually create a loving relationship with you.
2: One in seven children in foster care in this country lives in a group home setting. These institutions are intended to be a placement of last resort for kids with specialized health or behavioral issues, but they also catch the overflow when there's a shortage of foster home placements in a community. Sixto Cancel is haunted by what happened to his brother.
1: You know, my little brother was 9 when he went to his first group home. And the reasoning back then was he was emotionally disturbed because his adoptive mother had died. And I think that was more reason for him to be in a setting where he knew people, not with strangers who were paid, right? And then he had behaviors that continued to elevate the group home, the need for intervention in these different group homes, but the interventions weren't working, right? How do you have a 9-year-old who spent the next 9 years of his life in different institutional settings? It was the experiences that he was actually getting there, the lack of love, the lack of actual people caring for him as a family member, that I believe really broke him.
2: Cancel says that finding more loving, familiar places for children to live also requires taking a hard look at racial biases that may fuel a caseworker's decision about what's best for a child.
1: I think that there are people in child welfare, some child welfare workers who, you know, have had a very limited experience with people of color. And when it comes down to it, they're thinking that a young person might be better off in a place that looks completely different than the neighborhoods that we come from. And what we know is that young people who actually are placed with family, they fare better. Taking us from our community, taking us away from where we have grown up, where we know people, you know, we see the research doesn't actually suggest that it is any that we're better off because of that type of intervention.
2: Racial bias can also drive the initial contact people of color have with the child welfare system. Black families are more likely to be reported for possible abuse or neglect.
1: According to the American Public Health Journal, 53% of all Black families, 53% of all Black families will experience a child abuse investigation before their child's 18.
2: Cancel says the vast majority of those allegations, 85%, turn out to not warrant intervention and end up being dismissed. But any time a child welfare worker visits a home to check out a report, the risk of a child being removed from that home jumps. And Cancel says most of the calls that come into child welfare hotlines are not for abuse. They're for neglect, which is easily confused with poverty.
1: We have criminalized poverty to the extent where when we see a family that's in need, a child who has not been able to shower because maybe the water's cut off, a child who's extra hungry and storing food from a cafeteria, those become child abuse investigation calls. And I believe we can live in a world where those calls might be able to go somewhere else, right? Why is it that we have to go ahead and report them to the authorities that can take their child away? I just don't believe that the abuse hotline is the place to actually bring them to. This is a poverty issue for so many Americans.
2: Cancel wonders how his own life might have been different if someone had intervened on his mother's behalf when she was a child. The family was poor. She was sexually abused by her stepfather. But when she told her mother...
1: Her mother had such a tough decision to make, which was to either take all her kids and her and leave her husband at the time, or she put out my mother because she couldn't see a way to survive.
2: So Cancel's mother was kicked out of the house, left to fend for herself at the age of 12.
1: Poverty, really was the gateway to drugs for her. And so when I think about what the interventions that our system is offering, like, yes, rehab should be part of the story. Yes, parenting classes may have been something that she needed. But what she really needed was to deal with the trauma that happened to her when she was 12, to deal with the years of having to be homeless and instably housed and the abuses that she experienced going from place to place.
2: If Sixto Cancel's mother had received the help she needed, might she have been able to maintain a stable home for him and his siblings? Could we have fewer children in foster care in this country? Fewer children suffering the harm of being removed from their families? If somehow the system could intervene before poverty, addiction, and trauma spiral into crisis? That is where Molly Tierney's heart and head are these days. She's the consultant at Accenture, who spent 25 years as a caseworker and administrator in child welfare. The aha moment for her came when she took charge of child welfare for the city of Baltimore in 2008. It was one of the most troubled agencies of its kind in the country when she arrived. They struggled to keep track of children in foster care. A large share were living in group homes. Kids lingered in foster care for years. Some were suffering injury and death. Tierney was on a mission to fix it.
4: I believed in my heart that if I could get it to work, if I could turn the wheels of government and get it to do its job, then we would help people.
2: And she did.
4: We reduced the number of kids in foster care by 72%. We reduced the number of kids in group homes by 89%. I could go on. It's a great proof point for what's possible. And I felt like I was climbing to the top of a precipice, and I couldn't wait to look out over the edge and see what was possible, see the way we could actually help people. And when I got to the top of that metaphorical precipice, that is when I got to understand what I have done is made a system that does a really great job of taking other people's children. And it broke my heart to imagine that I could live to be 80, and that's what I would have to say to myself. And I couldn't stand it.
2: She realized that the child welfare system in America was a crisis response system. Caseworkers are like firefighters running into a burning house, carrying children to safety. But could the fire have been prevented entirely? Was there a chance to intervene earlier?
4: At the very first sign, there's a challenge. Like, so for instance, when a hospital has a 15-year-old who gives birth, I think that that's a house that we should be rushing into as a community. Is it child welfare? Is it public health that would go in and say, well, 15-year-old just had a baby. This is going to be really hard anyway. You cut it. Let's figure out how we can support you so that you can continue to go to school, so that you understand all the developmental milestones your kid needs to be making and that you get the help that you need to do that. That kind of intervention earlier is way more art than it is science. The science part is just being willing to share that data that's popping up.
2: Tierney says schools, hospitals, social service agencies all have data points that could form the early warning system she's talking about. But getting access to that data would require a shift in cultural norms, and maybe even changes to privacy laws.
4: Because you can trust and believe every hospital that has a 15-year-old who gives birth will say, HIPAA, I can't tell anyone. And I think, yeah, that's one version of it. That's one way of thinking about it. It's the presumption of privacy and that everyone needs it and that everyone has it. Hmm. And I think, I don't know about that. I don't know that that's what all of those federal regulations mean. I think that they shouldn't. I don't think they were designed to inhibit our ability to reach out and help when a member of our community is struggling, and that's how they're being used.
3: So there would have to be a shift around family, supporting families, preserving families, rather than supporting and protecting kids. I mean, hopefully you end up in the same place with both, but you know the kids are protected if you're supporting the family. But
4: yeah. This, I believe.
3: So it's a family welfare system instead of a child welfare system.
4: I think that's right. That's really well said. That's a good one, because I think there are places around the country that are beginning to try to think about that, and they're wondering what to call it. Family welfare is a good one.
3: It would almost be more of an expansion of, you would take some of these things that don't currently fall under the signs of child abuse I am required to report, because there is that, right? Like hospitals, nurses, teachers are required by law to report to authorities when they believe that child abuse or neglect is taking place. And so we could potentially sort of put some of these other warning signs maybe under a similar framework, but we'd have to be careful that it wouldn't result in like criminalization or yes. stigmatization or something of families.
4: It has to result in, gosh, how can I help? Like, let me understand if there's a household where a 4-year-old stopped going to school, then we could pop around and say, hey, we just noticed kid wasn't going to school. Want to talk to him about how important it is to go to school and what tell us what's going on. And when we learn, well, I don't know what you're going to learn is the single greatest reason little kids are missing school in this country is untreated asthma. Well, there's a problem with a solution. That's pretty simple. You got to call public health and make sure that kid has subspecialty care that gets them on an asthma plan that means that they can still go to school, because there's no reason on God's green earth that a kid with asthma isn't going to school every day. Except that the family's not getting the support they need around that child's health. And that's available. Plenty of people would want to lean in and help that. That's just but one example. But I think that is sort of the approach, is looking for, what problem can I help this family solve? This family and their children. Not to walk in and see children as separate from their parents, because children, of course, only exist in the context of their families. And if we can go in and see them in that context, then we'd be thinking about, well, how can I help solve this problem?
3: Do you think there is an appropriate role for us, like just people, like people who care, and we're not social workers and we're not the government?
4: It's the most important role. It is the thing that's going to turn the key in the lock, because any other choice, waiting for government to do it, right, is to stand in judgment and suspicion of our neighbor. Doing it ourselves is an act of love, right? Or if I know a family down the block is struggling, I'm like, all right, well, we'll just cook a little extra dinner and I'll drop some off. It's fine. Or I'll invite them over for dinner. Or, you know, like... That is the kind of thing that is going to stabilize families. Because now in that scenario, you have a parent who's struggling, who's feeling less isolated, feels like they have somebody can turn to. And I'm not trying to oversimplify it. I know it's hard. I know it is really hard. And it feels risky. And it feels maybe even confrontational. And I think, oh, love is never a confrontation. And if we as a people can do that as an act of love, if we can decide, if we can get in the place of knowing that children are a public good, that is the reason any of us are on this planet, is to care for them and for each other, then I think that would put us in a different position instead of waiting for some authority to police it. I think those should be the rarest of times when the authority has to police it, because as I said to you before, there is a moment when it's time. It's time to send the cops in and the child protection in. It's time. But there's so much we can do before that moment arrives. There's so much we could do that would make that moment happen. That would make that moment very rare. And that, I feel like that would be a gift for all of us.
2: Thanks to Molly Tierney at Accenture, Sixto Cancel with Think of Us, Lynn Price at Camp to Belong, Dalton Shump at KVC, and Abby in Kansas, for helping us explore how strengthening families could be more central to the child welfare system in America. 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Today's episode was produced by Ciara Hewlett, Cleon Wall, and James Hoops, with help from me. 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That'll help others to find us and feel the power of thinking again. I'm Julie Rose. We'll talk soon.

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2: I'm Julie Rose. Life feels heavy for a lot of us right now. 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
5: We don't have to change our mind. We don't have to compromise. We're trying to construct a bridge to the next conversation.
2: And we're exploring tough topics with nuance and an open mind.
6: What we have is not a politician's problem. We have an incentives problem. And we can't expect different results unless and until we change the rules of that system.
2: We're out to become better citizens, kinder neighbors, and more effective advocates for the things that matter most. It all starts right after the news.
7: BBC News with Danielle Yawovetska. Iran and Israel say they've halted attacks against each other after they exchanged fire for the first time since agreeing a truce in April. President Trump had demanded an end to the fighting. The BBC's Sarah Smith spoke to the president about the developments.
8: In a brief phone call with President Trump, I asked him about his recent conversations with the Israeli Prime Minister Benjamin Netanyahu. What did he say to Mr. Netanyahu on Monday morning to persuade him to stop the attacks on Iran? The president told me all he said to Netanyahu was, "We have to use common sense. We're very close to signing a very powerful deal, a very good deal." But I pointed out, on Sunday night, he defied you. You asked him not to attack Iran, and he fired missiles nonetheless. President Trump replied that the weapons were already on their way by the time the two leaders spoke. And then he said to me about Benjamin Netanyahu, "If I tell him to do something, he does it."
7: However, Benjamin Netanyahu has warned that Israel will strike Iran again if there are further attacks. The International Criminal Court has suspended its chief prosecutor, Karim Khan, with immediate effect. In a statement, the ICC said Mr. Khan would be relieved from his duties until a final decision on disciplinary proceedings against him had been made. He has denied the accusations. Anna Holligan has more.
9: Mr. Khan has had a career in law spanning more than 30 years, including working on the international criminal tribunals for Rwanda and the former Yugoslavia. The allegations have unfolded during a period of exceptional pressure and political tensions surrounding the ICC. The United States imposed sanctions on Mr. Khan after he sought arrest warrants for the Israeli Prime Minister Benjamin Netanyahu and the former Israeli Defence Minister Yoav Gallant, linked to the war in Gaza.
7: One of Africa's leading football referees, the Somalian Omar Artan, has been denied entry to the United States to officiate at the FIFA World Cup, which begins on Thursday. Somalia's sports ministry confirmed he'd been refused entry despite having valid paperwork. The executive director for the White House Task Force on the World Cup, Andrew Giuliani, said he supports the decision by the Border Patrol.
10: There were some very terrible people that he was talking to, and while I can't go into the DROG on that, what I can tell you is it was the right decision by Customs and Border Patrol, and I support that decision. While we want players, we want coaches, we want referees to come here to the World Cup, we also want to make sure that we're not going to allow a soccer tournament to be the opportunity for terrorists to potentially get in the country or anybody who's actually talking to them.
7: The artificial intelligence company OpenAI has announced plans to raise money on the stock market for the first time. The company, which makes the ChatGPT chatbot, did not give a time frame for when it would seek the money. OpenAI is the third tech giant to announce plans this month to go public, alongside Anthropic and Elon Musk's SpaceX. You're listening to the latest world news from the BBC.
11: I'm Julie Rose, and this is Top of Mind. I have been a radio journalist for 2 decades, but a few years ago, I found myself avoiding the news for long stretches because of how depressing and divisive it all seems. I still wanted to be informed and engaged on important issues, though, and I figured I couldn't be alone in that. So we created this podcast. Each week, we tackle one tough topic in a way that will challenge you, help you feel more empathy, and empower you to become a better citizen, a kinder neighbor, and a more effective advocate. Today, how can we reduce gun violence in America?
12: So the situation that got me shot was, I was trying to, you know, provide for my family. This is when I really started selling drugs.
11: Daquan Stanley grew up in the Crown Heights neighborhood of Brooklyn. Like many low-income black and brown neighborhoods in big cities across America, Crown Heights has struggled with higher rates of violent crime, often driven by gangs and drugs. That's what got Daquan Stanley shot the first time. He was 17.
12: And some guys on the block felt like I was stepping on their toes, you know, interfering with their business. We used to all be friends, but I guess whoever they was working for put the pressure on them and made them do what they did. Uh-huh. So they jumped me. This is like my first time, like in close quarters with shooting. Before that, it was like shooting outside, maybe shooting from a distance, but never, you know, inches away from each other. Mm. I just heard like the door open. And then one of the assailants basically say, "That's him," and push his friend to the side. And he started shooting, and then his friend started shooting. And I got shot twice in my arm. It broke my arm. So, you know, okay. I was out of commission for a minute.
11: Did that make you think differently about carrying a gun?
12: If anything, it provoked me to go further with carrying it, because now I knew the effects of gun violence and I always wanted to protect myself. So it just egged me on to carry it even more.
11: Every year in America, more than 30,000 people are injured by guns. Close to 45,000 die in gun violence. That's more people than you can fit in a typical major league ballpark like Wrigley Field or Angel Stadium. If you think of gun deaths in America that way, a little over half the stadium is people who die by gun suicide. The other half are homicides. Mass shooting deaths fill a few rows behind home plate. They're a small fraction of the overall number, but capture the most public attention. And with each new mass shooting, there is that same cycle of anger and horror, followed by a sense of hopelessness. Because they just keep happening. And changing that seems beyond the power of a divided Congress. This season, Top of Mind is finding fairness. We all want to live in safe communities free from gun violence. Is there really nothing we can do about that other than argue endlessly over gun control? Well, today we're going to explore some options by breaking the problem down into its three components: homicide, suicide, and mass shootings. First, homicide.
12: The first time I owned a gun, I had to be around 13, 14 years old. I didn't use a gun until I was around 16.
11: This is Daquan Stanley again.
12: I've been involved in gang activity, gang life, since I was 12 years old. When I first got to Albany Projects, which is a project that is in the Crown Heights section of Brooklyn, it seemed like every time I walked out, it was people that wanted to fight me. And at that point, I didn't have anyone to defend me. I was young. My father was an alcoholic. He popped in and out of my life, going back and forth to prison. You know, I had brothers, but they were already incarcerated or was in a different part of Brooklyn. One of my older brothers at the time that I moved to Albany Projects was on a run for a homicide. So it was just me, my mom, and my sister. I decided that I would no longer be bullied. I decided to fight.
11: And he joined a gang.
12: It offered me a family. It offered me a family plus protection. You know, when you're the outsider, everybody click up. I don't mind having a fair fight, but when the odds is against you, it's no real wins. So you have to find yourself a family if you don't have one.
11: Do you remember being worried that you were going to turn out like your older brothers, that you'd be on the run or in prison?
12: Absolutely.
11: Did you feel like you had a choice?
12: I did not feel like I had a choice back then.
11: He had his first kid at age 15 and another one 2 years later. While still attending high school, he struggled to get a job that would provide for his growing family. He turned to dealing drugs, which in tandem with his gang activity got him in trouble with the law a few times, though he never went to jail for longer than a few months, until he got caught selling in a sting operation.
12: I was 26 when I caught the charge. So I was sentenced to like 3.5 years, but I did about 3.
11: Okay. How did you get out earlier? What did you do in prison to...
12: I kind of changed my mindset in prison, which a lot of people do, I guess. When I first started selling drugs in the first place, it was to take care of my family. Somewhere that got lost. And I just started doing it just for me, for whatever, like to now live a certain type of lifestyle. So when I was incarcerated, my mindset was to come home, you know, obtain a job, further my education, go to culinary school. And, you know, of course you make plans in jail and then you come home and reality set in. So It wasn't easy for me to come home and just get a job. So I ended up dabbling back into the streets to the point where it almost got me incarcerated again. And when I realized how easy it was to go back to jail, I said, I'm not doing that no more.
11: He did go to culinary school and worked in restaurants for a bit. Then he switched to trucking. As he worked to stay out of trouble, the team at Save Our Streets took notice. It's a violence prevention program based in parts of Brooklyn and the Bronx, fashioned after an approach pioneered in Chicago called Cure Violence. They train locals as violence interrupters who mediate conflicts and try to change neighborhood norms around violence. Save Our Streets started up in Crown Heights in 2010, and they've been trying to recruit Daquan Stanley for a while.
12: I mean, I thought it was a beautiful thing. The guy that was the supervisor there, LaVon Walker, he knew me from back in the days, but he seen me again, and he basically was like, you know, we need you to get on the team. I kept saying, nah, I'm not ready for that right now. I'm doing what I'm doing. I'm not ready.
11: The day that he finally felt ready, it was late May 2014, about 4 years after he'd been released from prison. The neighborhood was having its annual reunion.
12: Everybody come back and they celebrate the fact that they're alive and, you know, that they can still come back to the hood. So it's in the park. It's outside. I was only supposed to be there for a few seconds because really I was waiting for my third baby mother, who was at the time pregnant with my daughter. So I didn't plan on staying, but I just want to see what the atmosphere looked like. I get there, of course, I see a bunch of people that I know. So I'm laughing, I'm joking, I'm hugging, I'm taking pictures. I'm in the mix. As soon as I came to the park, Derek Lateef Scott, who was then the violence interrupter supervisor, he's another brother that was, you know, trying to get me in to the Save Our Street thing. It was like, you know what? I am going to fill out the application. I am, because I'm ready to come back and start doing work for the community. So Derek is like, I'm happy to hear that. And I said, okay, well, matter of fact, let me get my shirt right now. So he passed me, I never forget it, he passed me a white SOS shirt. And he was like, yo, I want to see you at the office on Tuesday filling out that application. I said, you already know, meaning you got it. Next thing you know, right when I'm about to walk away, shots ring out. So when the first shot rang out, I knew that it hit me, specifically me, the very first shot. Then I just heard several more. And at this point, I don't know if somebody is targeting me or if this is, or like, what's going on? I feel the numbness in my leg. I hear an older lady say, I'm shot. I try to soothe her, tell her just relax, just stay calm. Don't move around because they still shooting. After I was shot, of course, SOS came to the hospital and they checked my temperature, meaning they wanted to see if I was still into the street life and how I was going to go about retaliation, if there would be any retaliation or if I was going to leave it alone. But in my situation, nobody was targeting me. They was targeting somebody else. There's no need for retaliation. I'm shot. We just going to leave it. We're going to leave it alone. We're not going to, you know, keep making it go on and on and on. And they said, we definitely need you on the team. We love the way you're moving nowadays. And the rest is history.
11: So what exactly do you do? What is your job?
12: Yeah, I came in as a violence interrupter. From that to the now outreach worker supervisor. So an outreach worker may come in a little bit early to take care of their caseloads and deal with their participants. A violence interrupter, he comes in a little bit later and he just, his job is to just be on the block. So that means that you really have to be from the community to be able to be in spaces where other people wouldn't be able to get in. So that means the trap houses, that means the locations that maybe cops don't know about, or, you know, just places where people are hanging out, they're gossiping, they're talking, or maybe there's a possibility that an altercation or some, a situation can transpire in those locations. So their job is to listen, you know, be attentive, make their presence felt, and also have the credibility to be able to stop it once it does happen.
13: Can you tell me about a case that you worked on where you feel like it really made a difference, like you helped to prevent violence?
12: Yeah, absolutely. So I'll speak of one of the latest situations. Two individuals, both recently released from incarceration for doing like a lot of time. So they're both pretty quiet, but both got a real short fuse. A situation happened where one of the guy's girlfriend was coming in the building. The other guy was in the building. So I think he said something simple like, "Hey, how you doing?" And the other guy mistook it like as if he was trying to, like, you know, holler at his girlfriend. So they started arguing. I wasn't around. My team wasn't around. Someone else from the neighborhood contacted another guy from the office, and we went, you know, we split up to get to the guys. I went to the building. My other friend found out that the other one went towards where his house is at to go get a pistol. Before he can get back to the guy, I was already there. So the guy that I got with had a pistol. The other guy had the pistol. And me and my team was able to defuse that before it turned into something. And that definitely would have turned into something, because both of them has been convicted of shooting someone. And they both do not talk at all.
13: Wow. You had to like respond quickly. I mean, it's like a 911 call. Like, you got to move.
12: Absolutely, like a 911 call. Yeah, we never off the clock. I mean, this is a 24-hour thing.
13: What exactly does an outreach worker do?
12: Their job is to maintain a caseload of 10 to 15 high-risk individuals. High-risk individuals being those who are most likely to be impacted by or to be the perpetrator or victim of a shooting. So we get these kids and we basically meet them where they are and help them with whatever it is that they need. So if it's schooling, then we'll help them get in school. If it's a job they're looking for, we help them find a job. If it's just a place to come and be safe, then we also give them that. We are like mentors, because now they get to see somebody that has experienced it in a different way. So they don't have to go through everything that we went through.
13: So they listen to you.
12: Absolutely. That's what the program is really all about. Who else can come into a community and talk to people without having the experience of what they are experiencing? At least five of my participants have been staff at SOS after. So I groomed them to now make the change and now show other young individuals that they can do the same thing that this person did. I caught them at an earlier age. Remember, when I got converted over to SOS, I was already 30. These guys, I caught them when they were about 16, 17, 18. They wouldn't have made that change. Who's to say that they could have lasted as long as I did? Who's to say that when they got caught for a charge, it would have been as light as my sentence was? So they didn't have to do some of the stuff that I did to survive out there in the streets.
13: That must feel really good.
12: That is the highlight of my job. Because it's something. It's a good thing to say, okay, I mediated a conflict and now this person is, you know, is alive. But it's a way better feeling to know that this person is not only alive, this person is alive and they are flourishing and they are moving forward and they are in a position to tell someone else. So that I'm not only impacting that one person, whoever he come in contact with, I'm also impacting them as well.
13: Is there less violence in Crown Heights because of Save Our Streets?
12: Absolutely. I mean, I can't speak for the whole Crown Heights, but I know for a fact in our catchment area, the gun violence, the shootings and killings has been down ever since it's been in existence.
13: A study by the John Jay College of Criminal Justice found the number of people hit by gunfire dropped by half in neighborhoods of New York where violence interruption programs like Save Our Streets operate. Researchers also surveyed young men to gauge social norms in those neighborhoods and found declining support for violence as a way to resolve disputes. Rigorous independent research of cure violence programs all across the country have shown similar success. So the question's not, does it work, says Daquan Stanley.
12: It's just we need more help. You know what I'm saying? That we need more assistance. We need more workers, more therapists, more people to communicate with these high-risk individuals.
13: Yeah, because it's so one-on-one. I mean, the only way it works is you got to know about all the conflicts and all the high-risk individuals, and you got to spend time with them.
12: Absolutely. If I can save one person, then I know I'm doing my job, and I know it works. I'm watching the system work, so I know it does. And like I said, once we get more people, and if we can extend, and if we can go further and further and grow, if we can be as big as the NYPD, I'm pretty sure we could get the gun violence all the way down.
13: But you don't actually work with NYPD. They're not like a partner or anything with you guys.
12: No, actually, we never want to be mixed up with the police. It's nothing like we don't have anything against NYPD, but it'll just take away from our credibility for our people to look and think that we are either giving information or we're working with them to get them arrested. Now they'll no longer trust us. Who would be there for them to talk to? That's the only thing that would keep them comfortable enough to be able to tell us, yo, listen, I got a gun on me, or this is what's happening. You think a young teen that's on the verge of shooting somebody is going to feel comfortable in front of the cops saying, yeah, I got a gun on me? They're not going to talk him down or de-escalate anything to get him back in the house safely. They're going to lock him up.
13: Yeah.
12: It's like they not to take nothing away from, you know, NYPD, but they spend billions of dollars to fund the police just to incarcerate people, put them in jail, and then bring them back. When the fact is that doesn't fix no one. That just put them away for a minute and then bring them back to the same environment that caused them to act the way they act from the beginning.
13: Would a violence interrupter have worked for you as a 14-year-old, a 16-year-old?
12: If it was the right one. Hmm. You know, it was people that I respected enough at 14, like older guys that used to hustle, sell drugs, and I knew that they was about that life. Like, I seen them shoot people, and yeah, if they told me, like, listen, shorty, you don't have to do that or whatever, yeah, I would respect that, because coming from you, I seen when you did shoot somebody, so that means you must have had a legitimate reason to do it. And if you're telling me that the reason that I'm doing it is not legitimate, then maybe I wouldn't do it.
13: Daquan Stanley is an outreach worker supervisor at Save Our Streets Crown Heights in Brooklyn. So programs like that address a big part of the gun violence problem in America. Remember, nearly half of all gun deaths are homicides. But the other half, the majority of gun deaths, in fact, are suicides. And that is an entirely different problem in need of a different solution. This is Top of Mind. I'm Julie Rose.

0: the feeling of, I love knowing this new thing, or I love having met this person. But often it's, I love knowing something I can do that I didn't know I could do. And it's as simple as saying, that person really has become my neighbor. What a simple thing I could do, even to just stand outside and say, I'm glad you're here.
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2: The rate of suicide in America has risen dramatically in the last two decades. But here's the thing. Most people who attempt suicide survive, often to receive treatment and experience recovery. So what do most suicide deaths in this country have in common? A gun. But the link between guns and suicide death is not something many Americans realize. Erin Dunkerley didn't until her dad died by suicide, and she got involved in prevention advocacy.
3: It was in August 2006. It was a week before my 30th birthday. This came after years of him struggling with depression. He had struggled for a long time with alcohol, and so that addiction kind of revved up and contributed to him losing his job of about 30 years. There were a couple occasions where he attempted suicide by means other than a firearm. And on both those occasions, he either brought himself to the emergency room or was somehow delivered there and placed on a three-day hold in a mental facility for monitoring. I had learned that a couple months prior to his death, he had been working one of his call center jobs and was using a public restroom when he was approached by a man who robbed him at gunpoint. And it was a really embarrassing scenario because the offender made him strip down. And then my dad was left in this men's room, stripped down, and he tried to ask people for help, but they initially thought he was crazy. So he had that trauma in addition to just his struggles to find regular work and being out of his housing situation. He was staying with very good friends. He was their house guest. And my understanding is that they had a gun in their house that they used, that they had for a sense of self-protection. And he knew that they had this gun. And there was a Sunday where they were out of their house and he took the gun and he drove to a dog park, got in his car and used the gun.
2: If he hadn't had access to that gun, do you think he would still be alive today?
3: That's obviously really hard to say because he was clearly struggling. I think, though, he would have good days, and there's always the potential that he would find a means of coping with the issues he was facing. It all comes down to the lethality of firearms. So compared to other means of suicide, people who attempt suicide by firearm are far more likely to die. I believe the death rate is over 90%. And so whereas other means of suicide, people can survive, people can be rescued, people can then receive treatment, that opportunity is extinguished with a firearm.
2: Where did you find support for yourself?
3: When someone you love dies and the whole community comes together, we had a really good church community, a lot of friends and family. So that initial week is always, I think, when you're grieving and people come to support and have a memorial is so, so important. I think for me, sorry, I know that God transcends time. And so in the years after he died, especially like on his anniversary, I would pray for my dad and pray that back in 2006 in August, even though it had already happened, I would just ask God to watch over him and give him comfort. And I know I'll see him again. And then several years went by until I was Googling the issue, frankly, and came upon the statistics and realized how widespread the issue of firearm suicide is. So then I began volunteering for a local charity.

0: walk to raise awareness for suicide prevention. And I did that for a couple years. And I found that the more outspoken, the more vulnerable I let myself be, the more I let myself talk about my experience with my dad, the more other people would come up to me and disclose that they had a suicide in their family or among their friends. And that was really compelling to learn just how much suicide affects so many of us.
1: What have you come to consider the most effective way to prevent firearm suicides?
0: I think that a lot of the time the conversation goes directly to public policy and laws. And I think that's definitely a vital aspect of where we can develop tools to address the issue. I know for myself, in my personal life with my dad, knowing what laws were out there would have been less helpful than more immediate steps that family and friends can take when they notice that someone is in crisis. So I think a lot of people are kind of encouraged to acquire guns or maintain guns in their home with this sense of, oh, this is going to make me safer. But I feel like as consumers, people aren't adequately informed of the reality that having a gun in the home increases the risk of suicide. That the idea that you're going to have this gun and protect yourself from some unknown intruder is less of a risk than yourself or someone in your household or perhaps some teenager down the street, like using the gun to harm themselves. And so I think the first step people can make is to not be consumers of firearms. And I know that that can be a testy issue politically, but like, I think people really need to scrutinize, like, do you really need a firearm in the house? And then if you do, then I think there are steps you can take to secure it. I think there a lot of people, when they have a gun, are kind of taught to have your gun at the ready. And so this idea of having the gun for self-protection and then locking it away is seems counterproductive. And so I think people also have to grapple with that. Like, okay, so you're going to have a gun, but do you really need it to be ready to fire at any moment's notice? Because that, again, increases the risk.
1: So not having it in a bedroom drawer like the gun that your father found at his friend's house, but instead have it locked up in a safe where kids can't get it or a friend can't get to it, or even a spouse or someone who might be at risk in the household. What about, though, the person that has the code to the gun, who might also be at risk for suicide? What do you think could be done there?
0: That's really tricky, and I think that there needs to be more conversation about how people are doing mentally and people being able to feel free to express when they're having those thoughts. Hmm. And so that they can either entrust someone, say, hey, I'm not in a good place right now, I need you to hold on to this for me, or people in their lives being able to, and this is where perhaps the laws can come into play that will help people, like gun violence restraining orders, like what we have here in California, or extreme risk protection orders.
1: What does that look like? Just describe how that might work then in a situation.
0: So if there's a gun owner, they're struggling in some way, maybe they've, like my dad, hit hard times or are just having issues coping. If they've, say, expressed to someone they trust in their lives that they're struggling, that person in certain scenarios can go to their local state courthouse and request a gun violence restraining order that will require the person, the gun owner, to surrender their firearms for a brief period of time so that they can attend to their needs. But that's a way to intervene and take the guns away from the person, the gun owner, who is at potential risk mm-hmm. for harming themselves.
1: Do you think that mental health supports, intervention for mental illness, can get us the bulk of the way there? I mean, how much could that contribute to reducing firearm suicides as opposed to this tricky gray area where we're talking about asking people to make their guns less accessible to themselves or even taking them away temporarily from some people?
0: Right. Yeah, it's really hard to know with any real precision, because as I indicated earlier, even if my dad had not died when he did, he would have had years of ongoing struggles with depression, and that would have required a lot of, active attention on his part and help from likely a good therapist. So yes, I think destigmatizing, seeking help, destigmatizing, being vulnerable and talking about when you're not doing too well is critical in each person's lives in order to help sustain their life. But that's a hard thing to, in terms of public policy, legislate.
1: Erin, how can we as community members, do you think, friends, family members, even, members of the same congregation or neighbors, what kind of support in that regard do you think might have made a difference for your father?
0: So I have learned that it's perfectly okay to, when someone in your life, when you sense that something's off, it's perfectly okay to ask them, "Are you doing okay? Are you thinking of harming yourself?" That the idea of raising the question of, "Are you considering suicide?" does not somehow plant the idea in someone's head, but it is truly a way to help reveal how they are doing. And then encouraging people, no matter what your walk of life is, to have that vulnerability, to have candid discussions with each other. And then if it's your friend or a family member, once you learn, like, yeah, I actually have been thinking things haven't been going so great, but I always have this backup plan, in my dresser drawer. Once you get that information, to really work to pivot that person to some sort of a professional. Another thing I've learned is that the National Suicide Prevention Lifeline isn't just for people who themselves are struggling with suicide. That if someone in your life is struggling with thoughts of suicide, you can call the suicide hotline and get help, get suggestions for how to pivot that person to some sort of a care professional who can help attend to the pain that they're experiencing.
1: The number for the National Suicide Crisis Lifeline is 988. Just those three digits, 988. And thanks to Erin Dunkerley for sharing her story. She's an attorney in California and an advocate for suicide prevention and gun safety. So we know that the vast majority of gun deaths in America are suicides or homicides. But when we debate gun laws and talk about the trauma of gun violence in this country, it's almost always in the context of mass shootings, where somebody fires indiscriminately in a school or grocery store or nightclub, killing four or more people. In 2022, such shooting rampages killed 74 people. So they're a statistically rare, yet enormously significant part of America's gun deaths, and they just keep happening. Are mass shootings simply inevitable in the United States?
2: There's no doubt that having a vast quantity of firearms in our country and that they're very easy to get in many places is intrinsic to this problem. But if we ask the question, what more can we do about it? There are some constructive and hopeful things about it.
1: Hopeful? I like the sound of that. I'm Julie Rose. This is Top of Mind.

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2: 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And you'll hear a story called The Peddler of Swaffham by Geraldine Buckley. 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
4: I'm Mark Fulman. I'm the national affairs editor for Mother Jones and author of the book Trigger Points, Inside the Mission to Stop Mass Shootings in America. It is a fractional part of the overall gun violence problem, but it has really an outsized impact in terms of the trauma it creates in communities and more broadly in the country. We have the sense that there could be a mass shooting anywhere, anytime in this country, and that is true, but it's also not true. Statistically speaking, the probability of becoming a victim of an attack like this is very small. And yet I think everyone would agree that this happens far too frequently in our country. And it is scary to think about, because what if it does happen in your children's school or in your place of work?
5: Mark Fulman's in-depth reporting on this issue began in 2012 after the mass shooting at a movie theater in Aurora, Colorado.
4: Prior to that, I had covered gun violence to some degree over the years, but that case really hit home for me, I think in part because it was very much unprecedented at the time. That's a little bit hard to sort of remember at this point because of just the incredible range and amount of attacks we've seen since then. But for someone to walk into a movie theater and murder 12 people and wound dozens of others was really shocking at the time. And there had been some other recent cases. The year before, there was the mass shooting in Arizona that killed several people, wounded then Congresswoman Gabrielle Giffords. And so one fundamental question for me was this happening more often? And I began working with my colleagues at Mother Jones on a number of questions that were on our minds about the problem. You know, who does this? Why do they do it? What kinds of weapons are they using? And I had gone looking for some data and found virtually nothing was available publicly at the time. So that's what gave me the idea to create what became the first of its kind online database of public mass shootings. And with that work, began doing a bunch more reporting and soon started to think there had to be other ways to think about this problem that went beyond the extremely familiar and repetitive debate over gun politics and gun regulations.
5: As he built the database, he started to notice patterns.
4: And that pointed to a discovery of what I came to see was a very big myth that we have about this problem that we have often seen repeated in media coverage, that these attacks just come out of nowhere, that mass shooters are all crazy and they just snap, quote unquote. That was kind of, I would say, a significant aha moment for me, that in many of these cases, there were lots of warning signs ahead of time that suggested they could be prevented.
5: He started to dig into something called behavioral threat assessment, which ultimately became the subject of his latest book, Trigger Points. Behavioral threat assessment dates back decades to a moment in America when the Secret Service got really focused on preventing assassinations. There'd been the murder of JFK and the shooting of President Reagan and the assassination of singer John Lennon. Forensic psychologists and government agents were looking for a way to predict or at least anticipate an assassination. Then a spate of shootings by disgruntled postal employees in the late 80s added workplace shooters to their behavioral threat assessment work. Then Columbine put school shooters on their radar in a serious way.
4: They started to discover some of the things that have continued to be myths to this day that we were talking about earlier, that not all of these people were totally crazy, delusional, out of their minds, that in fact, quite a few of them were were very rational in their thinking and planning ahead of what they tried to do, that they were driven by grievance or despair, and also by a desire to be somebody, to be known.
5: Are you talking about a profiler then?
4: No. And so that's a great question. There's this common misperception that there is a known profile of a mass shooter, a type of person. And that's just not true. When you look at the historical case data, there are all kinds of people who commit mass shootings in terms of age, socioeconomic background, ethnic background. There is a commonality in gender. The vast majority of mass shooters are male. But that in and of itself tells you nothing. Roughly half the population of the country is male, but the number of mass shooters is tiny, right? What we're talking about is a profile of behavior, I think is a good way to say it. Threat assessment doesn't profile types of people. It profiles a behavioral process. That's what the work is all about.
5: Take, for example, the 2007 mass shooting at Virginia Tech, when a student murdered 32 people on campus. This is a case where the importance of noticing warning signs comes into sharp focus for Fulman.
4: I got to know a survivor of that attack, a young woman by the name of Christina Anderson. Just a remarkable story. She was gravely wounded in one of the classrooms, not only survived, but went on to graduate and became very much focused as a young adult on the work of response and recovery after shootings, and also prevention work, and became involved with the field of threat assessment.
5: While writing his book, Fulman and Christina Anderson got access to investigation reports that had only recently been unsealed.
4: Yeah, what was most interesting about it was not that people in the community were not aware of disturbing behaviors. It's that they weren't sharing the information. There was a catastrophic lack of information sharing going on, what they called us in retrospect, a siloing problem. So there were teachers and administrators who were very worried about the shooter. He'd been writing very graphically violent fiction stories in an English class. But not just that. I mean, that in and of itself would tell you nothing. Lots of people write violent fiction. But he was sitting in class, never talking. He'd have a hood pulled down over his head. It came to the attention of the campus police that he had been surreptitiously taking photos of female students under the desk. He was stalking some female students in their dorms. So there were all kinds of signals like this going on in the community. There were people who were concerned about him, and yet they weren't talking to each other enough about all these warning signs. That to me was a really instructive deep dive into a case where had a trained team been paying attention, it's very unlikely that he would have gotten all the way to where he did.
5: So what is the behavior that this method looks for in particular?
4: It's fairly complex. Some examples would be a person who is engaging in what I call threatening communications. This may be the sort of most obvious example of a warning sign. People starting to signal through what they say or write or post on social media, which has become much more common in recent years, that suggests they're planning violence. And that's often wrapped up in another behavioral area that I call entrenched grievances. People who commit this type of crime are people who tend to have very deep grievances that they can't let go of, something that they're angry about. They've arrived at this idea that the only solution to the problem is to commit violence. And then often there is despair involved. Many mass shooters are suicidal. And this was one of the early findings, too, from the database work, that a majority of mass shootings ended in suicide. So there are a number of other things, too, that threat assessment professionals will look at in terms of circumstances that may be leading up to violence.
5: Certainly, as you're listing all of those things off, I'm thinking back to the reporting and the information that has come out about the perpetrator in many of the mass shootings that we've experienced in America in the last decade. And almost all of the things that you mentioned there, we can tend to tick off. Oh, well, it turns out he had this going on and he'd had this life change and he had these entrenched grievances that he talked about. So in hindsight, it seems like that's, it's easy to kind of connect to the dots and say, yeah, we should have known. But doesn't that underscore the shortcoming in this approach that after the fact we can learn that all these things were in place and yet somehow we weren't able to see them in time to stop the massacre? What's the disconnect there?
4: Well, there's no doubt that these things are easier to see in hindsight. Leaders in threat assessment are the first to say that. But it's not to say that they can't be observed. So part of this is about, I think, better understanding of the nature of this problem. I came to realize early on in the process of developing the book that demystifying what these mass shootings are is really important. We tend to regard them in our public and political discourse as these sensational events that are inexplicable, that are only can be attributed to insanity or pure evil, these kind of, you know, philosophical or moral terms that we use. But the reality is that they can be explained as human behavior. And so if we understand better the nature and contours of that behavior, then it becomes more possible to see the warning signs. That's really the hope in this prevention work. So when you look at the case information that comes out after every major mass shooting, and you see all those warning signs that were missed, I think ultimately that is actually hopeful information, because it tells us these aren't insane evil monsters doing this. These are people with very deep problems, but those are problems that can be addressed if we can recognize them. In most cases, maybe not all, but in many of them.
5: Yeah. You profile at least one example in your book, Trigger Points, of a group of threat assessment experts functioning in a school district in Oregon. Would you walk us through who is on that team in that particular school system, and how do they function?
4: Sure. So I spent a lot of time with a number of threat assessment teams in different settings for the book. The one where I go deepest is probably this team in Salem, Oregon, in the Salem-Keizer Public School District, K-12 school district. They were one of the first districts in the country to pioneer this model after Columbine in 1999. Essentially, you have multidisciplinary expertise on the team. So you have mental health experts in the form of school psychologists and counselors. You have administrators from the school system. You have law enforcement, school resource officers on the team. And then there's representation from local and even state agencies that are involved in child services, in the juvenile justice system. A team of roughly a dozen or so people who meet on a weekly basis to handle the most serious cases. And in the book, I tell the story of some of these cases in depth. One is a high school junior who I call Brandon in the book, who at the time was on this pathway, as I was describing earlier, spiraling into crisis. There were a lot of behaviors that were troubling to the team. In 2019, had made some threatening comments overheard by another student talking about coming to school on a Friday and shooting up the school with his dad's gun. And this other student became worried and told a faculty member. That was then reported to the team. The team began to take a look quickly into the case. The first thing they did was to determine, does Brandon have access to a gun? That's important, obviously, in the immediate to know if there's any imminent danger. So a school resource officer on the team went out to the home to interview Brandon, and his mother was able to determine that he did not have access to his father's gun safe, even though he was boasting that at school. But then the question became, well, what else is going on here? Clearly, he had caused enough discomfort that it had to be taken seriously. The team found pretty quickly that there were some other troubling warning behaviors going on with Brandon, that he was failing out of class, that he had gone through a humiliating experience recently that caused him to quit a drama club he was participating in. And one of the counselors on the team in particular that I observed in the casework was really concerned about his low self-esteem. So the team's quickly gathering all this information and then developing a strategy to intervene, to try to connect Brandon more with authority figures who he likes or respects. There were a couple of teachers that could fulfill that role. And the team's essentially keeping a close watch on him week to week as they start to get him some of the resources they feel he needs.
5: Did they punish him? Did they suspend him? Is that at all part of the intervention?
4: It can be, but it wasn't in this case, and it often isn't. The goal is to not be punitive. Threat assessment programs and professionals have found over the years that intervening constructively is by far the better outcome. It's not always possible. If a kid brings a gun to a school, punitive steps have to be taken. But short of that, or short of imminent violent behavior, the interest in doing constructive intervention is strong. And that's what the team at Salem Kayser was doing in a case like Brandon's. They were getting him more educational support, more counseling support, connecting him more with people. Disconnection is a huge theme in a lot of these cases, especially in a school setting when a kid is just sort of falling through the cracks.
5: This sounds like a pretty lengthy intervention. Like it maybe went on for a whole school year, maybe longer in the case of this young man.
4: It did. It was an active case for at least a full school year. You know, one really interesting question about this method is, when is a case really over? Or when is a case ever over? In Brandon's case, he was doing better by his senior year with this, all of this kind of wraparound constructive help he was getting from the team. But that doesn't mean that the team forgot about him. They would revisit periodically his case, just make sure everything was going okay. And they're doing this with multiple cases at a time, week in and week out. So it can be resource intensive, and it does take place over a longer period of time, what the field calls threat management work, really the long-term management of a case.
5: Is there any way to say that it paid off? Has anyone been able to say this many school shootings or mass shootings have been prevented by threat assessment, threat intervention teams?
4: It's a really tricky question to answer. Success in a threat assessment case is really the absence of evidence. It's the absence of a violent outcome. Can you really say that someone was going to commit violence if they never did, that you then prevented it? That has its limitations. But on the other hand, I looked at many cases where you could see in the evolution of the case that these are people with really serious problems getting into some pretty scary scenarios with violent thinking and planning, and in some cases, preparation for attacks, where a team was then able to intervene and eventually move that person away from that process over the long term. I came to see that this method has prevented many instances of violence, maybe dozens, if not hundreds of attacks in various places throughout the country over the years.
5: What could I advocate for as an individual in my community if I wanted to see threat assessment, behavioral threat assessment happening in the way that you've described?
4: So I think there are two ways that people can engage this more everyday citizens. One is to learn more about it. And then beyond that, there's also, I think, a lot of synergy with other violence prevention work or programs in communities that in some ways use a lot of the same principles, that are seeking to identify at-risk individuals or groups and get them resources that they need, as opposed to leaving them in a situation where their only option is to pick up a gun and go shoot people. A part of this process is also more awareness and engagement from everyone, that ultimately targeted mass violence, the problem of mass shootings in our country, school shootings, shootings in shopping malls, at concerts, any number of venues, this is fundamentally a community problem that everyone needs to be paying attention to, watching for warning signs or responding to them, I should say. When people feel unease about the way someone's behaving, to speak up and seek help, and then trying to create more of this in communities where people know to turn for help. So it's really kind of changing the whole paradigm of thinking about community safety, that, you know, the idea that everyone's in this together and looking out for each other. That's easier said than done, of course, to create that. But I think that that is the sort of ideal version of how this model works.
5: Mark Fulman is National Affairs Editor at Mother Jones, author of Trigger Points, Inside the Mission to Stop Mass Shootings in America. Mark, thank you for taking time today. I appreciate it.
4: Thank you. It's a pleasure to talk with you.
5: So here is a thing to note as we wrap up. In 2022, Congress passed the Bipartisan Safer Communities Act. It was the first piece of major gun safety legislation to pass in nearly 30 years, and it really was bipartisan. The vote margin was not small. Republican and Democratic leaders in both the House and Senate backed it after extensive negotiations. Here's some of what it does. It expands the background check for 18 to 21-year-olds who buy guns. It provides funding for state red flag laws and crisis intervention programs like we've talked about today, and closes what's known as the boyfriend loophole so that it's harder for convicted domestic abusers and stalkers to get a gun. All of that to say that despite the paralyzing polarization that seems to plague the gun control debate in this country, there is some common ground. And I think we can all agree that we deserve to live in a society with fewer gun deaths. So can we create a world where kids in poor communities have somewhere to turn besides gangs and guns? Where suicide attempts are less frequent and less final? Where troubled people get the support they need long before they commit senseless, indiscriminate violence? Our guests today think that we can. Top of Mind is a BYU Radio podcast. Today's episode was produced by James Hoops and Cole Cummings, with help from Samuel Benson and me. Our sound designers are Brandon Lewis, Christian Mocatel, and Mitchell Towsley. I'm so glad you're joining us for season 3 of Top of Mind, focused on finding fairness. 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
13: BBC News with Danielle Yawovietska. Iran and Israel say they've halted attacks against each other after they exchanged fire for the first time since agreeing a truce in April. President Trump had demanded an end to the fighting. Speaking to the BBC, he said he told Israel's prime minister to use common sense. However, Benjamin Netanyahu has warned that Israel will strike Iran again if there are further attacks. These residents in Tel Aviv described how the conflict is affecting them.
14: For sure we didn't win, but we are not winning for 2 years already. Almost three.
15: I think also the Israelis, the people of Israel are losing for sure. No one slept, kids aren't in schools, who's at work, all of the restaurants that are usually busy are empty.
14: There's no tourism.
13: The International Criminal Court has suspended its chief prosecutor, pending the outcome of disciplinary proceedings against him. Karim Khan has repeatedly denied allegations of sexual misconduct. He announced he was stepping aside from the role a year ago until an investigation into the accusations had finished. With more details, here's the BBC's Hague correspondent, Anna Holligan.
16: Mr. Khan has had a career in law spanning more than 30 years, including working on the International Criminal Tribunals for Rwanda and the former Yugoslavia. The allegations have unfolded during a period of exceptional pressure and political tensions surrounding the ICC. The United States imposed sanctions on Mr. Khan after he sought arrest warrants for the Israeli Prime Minister Benjamin Netanyahu and the former Israeli Defense Minister Yoav Gallant, linked to the war in Gaza.
13: One of Africa's leading football referees, the Somalian Omar Artan, has been denied entry to the United States to officiate at the FIFA World Cup, which begins on Thursday. Somalia's sports ministry confirmed he'd been refused entry despite having valid paperwork. The executive director for the White House Task Force on the World Cup, Andrew Giuliani, told the BBC he supports the decision by the Border Patrol.
17: Ultimately, what I can tell you is every visa decision is a national security decision. And CBP made the decision to block him from coming into the country because they realized that it was the best for the safety of